0: in one of the worst hit cities.
1: The situation is quite distressing, with dozens of volunteers, dozens of rescue team members, dozens of members of the military, the army, the police, and many people just expecting to hear news from their beloved ones, and very tense situations that are living there at the moment. But the rescue teams demand for total silence to be able to hear any sign of life from under the rubble. One rescue team member told me that they are close to rescue one person alive whose leg is trapped, but beyond that, there are no more shops.
0: Venezuela and Israel have agreed to re-establish consular relations nearly two decades after they cut diplomatic ties. The dramatic shift in Venezuela's stance follows the capture by the US in January of the former president Nicolas Maduro. Delcy Rodriguez has since run Venezuela under pressure from President Trump to adopt policies closer to Washington. Egypt's health ministry says at least 18 people, mostly children aged around 13 and 14, have been killed in a collision between two trucks in the northeastern governorate of Ismailia. At least 32 others were reportedly injured in the crash. Orlando Teal reports.
2: The vehicles were transporting agricultural day workers, mostly child labourers, when the accident happened. One survivor, a 16-year-old girl, described how her sister died next to her. She said she had been asleep when the van flipped over, as they had been up since 5 a.m. and were exhausted. Local media say the youngest victims were two 10-year-old girls. Official figures in Egypt estimate at least 1.3 million miners are engaged in child labour. Overloaded pickup trucks are widely used by millions of informal workers, and road accidents are common.
0: The UN in Afghanistan says two of its staff members have been arrested by the Taliban intelligence agency. Ambrosan Etimajan reports.
3: The office of the UN Secretary General, Antonio Guterres, said it had not been informed of the charges against its staff or been allowed to see them. It urged the Taliban to respect the special status and immunities of its employees. The Taliban authorities have not yet commented. In June this year, about 28 workers were arrested near the Iran border in Herat province by the Taliban morality police because their beards were not long enough.
0: BBC News. The Zimbabwean authorities say 15 bodies have been recovered after a passenger ferry capsized on Lake Kariba. They say 77 people have been rescued, but 27 are missing. Paddy Maguire reports.
4: Zimbabwe's National Disaster Management Agency said the ferry had been overloaded when it set off. An inspection of ticket sales confirmed there were 114 adult passengers on board, plus five crew, and an unknown number of children below ticketing age. The vessel was authorised to carry only 90 people. Footage shared online appears to show the overturned hull floating in the water. Search and rescue efforts are continuing. Lake Kariba straddles the border between Zimbabwe and Zambia and is one of the world's largest man-made reservoirs.
0: Japan and South Korea say North Korea has fired a ballistic missile into the sea off the east coast of the Korean Peninsula. Japan's Ministry of Defense said it appeared to have landed outside the country's exclusive economic zone. Pyongyang's conducted a series of similar tests using missiles, rockets and other weapons this year. Media reports in the United States say Immigration and Customs Enforcement officers known as ICE may soon be kitted out with gloves that can deliver painful electric shocks. The Department of Homeland Security says ICE is looking to buy thousands of the gloves. They can be used as normal on patrol and then activated to their electrical mode, allowing an officer to gain compliance in seconds. The judge overseeing the trial of Luigi Mangione, the man accused of killing the United Healthcare chief executive Brian Thompson, has said jury members will remain anonymous. Mangione appeared in court on Tuesday ahead of the trial, which begins next month in New York. The judge also announced an overflow room at the trial to allow more journalists to attend. BBC News.
5: Welcome to Tuned to Yesterday, showcasing programs from the golden age of radio. I'm your host, Mark Levione. You're bringing you an hour of Broadway. We'll hear the Lux Radio Theater adapt a story written about Broadway and was performed on the Great White Way. And much like films written about the movie-making process, this one was a relative hit, especially with George S. Kaufman behind the pen. It ran for 169 performances after opening up at the Music Box Theater in October of 1936, and the following year was turned into a motion picture with Katharine Hepburn, Ginger Rogers, and Adolph Monju. We'll hear Monju and Rogers in this next broadcast with Rosalind Russell taking over Hepburn's part in a CBS broadcast from February 20th, 1939.
6: Lux presents Hollywood. This is a drama of Broadway, of the tears and joys, the struggles and romance of a group of girls battling for recognition behind the footlights. And now, the producer of the Lux Radio Theater. Ladies and gentlemen, Mr. Cecil B. DeMille.
7: Greetings from Hollywood, ladies and gentlemen. It's about 25 years ago that a church worker, making a sick call on a young actress living in the theatrical district of New York City, noticed a pistol on the dresser. When the girl told her the neighborhood was so tough that she needed the weapon for protection, her visitor determined to do something about it. From that determination came a theatrical club, two brownstone buildings in the West 50s, the real-life background of our play, the home of hopeful young actresses who find New York a hard and lonely city. Here Edna Ferber got her inspiration and, collaborating with George S. Kaufman, gave Broadway the resounding hit Stage Door. When RKO brought Stage Door to the screen, it rediscovered one of its own stars, Ginger Rogers. Her nimble feet and appealing voice had carried her to fame in musical romances. Then came the part of Jean Maitland, which established her as one of our best dramatic actresses, and which she repeats tonight. She co-stars on the screen shortly with Fred Astaire in The Story of Vernon and Irene Castle. Also from the original film cast comes that master of sophisticated charm, Mr. Adolph Monju, in the part of the theatrical producer, Anthony Powell. Mr. Monju starred soon in the United Artists release, King of the Turf. Making her first appearance at our microphone is Miss Rosalind Russell, a Connecticut girl who came to Hollywood by way of stock companies and Broadway. Following her success in The Citadel, her new Metro-Goldwyn-Mayer picture is Fast and Loose, co-starring Robert Montgomery. And she's heard tonight in the part of Terry Randall. Eve Arden plays Linda Shaw. And now, the Lux Radio Theater presents Ginger Rogers, Rosalind Russell, and Adolph Monju in Stage Door. Broadway is a mighty stream, sparkling, swift, and unfathomable, rushing on mercilessly, swollen with an overflow of talent from all the other little Broadways, the main streets of America. But along the course of every roaring torrent, there are backwaters, pools, and eddies where the driftwood collects. Such a backwater is the Footlights Club, a girls' theatrical boarding house just off Broadway, just around the corner from fame. In the old-fashioned living room of the club, the girls are gathered just before dinner. The air's thick with talk, shop talk, and women's talk. On the overstuffed sofa sits Jean Maitland. Jean is a dancer when she works, but she's been at liberty for the last 6 months. She polishes her nails calmly, ignoring the conversation that flies about her.
8: I'll bet it's awful.
9: Well, it couldn't be any worse than it was last night.
10: No, yeah, no better than tomorrow night.
11: Can anybody lend me a lipstick?
12: How was the matinee, Susan?
13: Well, very intimate. We had 100 people on the stage and 50 in the audience.
10: Well, at least you had them outnumbered.
13: 5 weeks rehearsal and 2 weeks pay.
12: What's the matter? The show closing?
13: Like a tired clam.
12: Oh, that's awful. Jean, did you hear that? Susan's show is folding.
10: Yeah, and if any more fold, we can all move right into the storehouse with this scenery.
14: Good evening, Hay.
10: Oh, there you are, Miss Shaw.
14: Were you speaking to me, Miss Maitland? I'm just on my way out.
10: Come on, take them off.
14: What?
10: You heard what I said. Take off my stockings.
14: What stockings?
10: If you don't take them off, I will, and I'll take some of the hide right off with them.
13: Well, Mrs. Dorothy,
10: from now on, you can wear your own stockings or go bare-legged.
14: Oh, is that so?
10: Yes, that's so. Stretching my size 8 over your big clodhopper
15: girls,
10: 12.
15: Girls, what's the trouble?
14: Miss Hoyden accused me of stealing my own stockings.
10: She swiped her last pair of stockings from me.
15: Jean. Linda, how do you expect me to run a respectable boarding house?
10: Well, you're doing the best you can with the people you've got.
15: Jean?
12: Oh, Linda, Mr. Powell's car is here.
14: Oh, well, tell the chauffeur I'll be right there.
15: Well, Mr. Powell's car is here.
10: Mr. Powell, the great producer, isn't here. Just his car.
14: Well, if you were more considerate of your elders, maybe Mr. Powell would send his car for you someday.
10: I can hardly wait.
14: Of course, he'd probably take one look at you and send you right back again, but then you have to expect that.
10: Well, you should know.
14: Well, good night, everyone. While you're sitting here digesting your lamb stew, you might be thinking of me dining on pheasant bordelaise.
10: Bordelaise, no less. Rue, girls, listen. Bordelaise.
14: Well, maybe it's casserole. I'm not quite certain.
10: Well, be sure not to eat the bones and give yourself away.
8: I'd say that bout was a draw, Jane.
16: Break it up, girls. That's the end of round one.
15: Girls, what's that knocking?
10: It might be mice.
15: Why, it's someone at the side door.
17: Say, how do you get in here?
10: If you really want to get in, you might blast.
15: Oh, don't, Jean. It looks like a customer. Go around to the other door, please.
10: What's the matter with her? Can't she read? The mice are still with us.
15: This way. Come right in.
17: Thanks.
18: Good evening.
19: Hello. Greetings.
18: How many doors are there to this place?
10: Well, there's the trap door, the humidor, and the cuspidor. How many doors would you like?
18: I only asked a civil question. I'd like to see someone about accommodations, if you don't mind.
10: Oh, I don't mind. Miss Orcott's the keeper on duty.
15: Yes, I'm the one you see. You mustn't mind Jean.
18: Evidently, Jean's a very amusing person.
10: Woo! If you young ladies will pardon me, I shall take the wolfhounds for a stroll through the park.
18: This is a theatrical boarding house, isn't it?
15: It's considered one of the finest. Now, let me see what I have available.
18: I'd like a room with a private bath.
16: Oh.
18: Well, is there anything so strange in that request?
15: Oh, you mustn't mind the girls. They're just full of fun. We're just a great, big, happy family.
16: Oh, yeah.
18: How expensive are your rooms?
15: $13 if you share a room in advance. That includes breakfast and dinner, but not luncheon.
18: You mean meals are included for that money?
15: Yes, indeed. And I must say we have a very fine kitchen. Girl.
18: What should I do about my baggage? I'm expecting a few trunks.
15: Well, I'll have them taken care of, Miss...
18: Randall. Terry Randall.
15: Miss Randall. Now, let me see. I have only one vacancy. You'll have to share a room with Jean.
18: Jean? You mean the girl who made all
15: the... I'm sure you'll like the room. It's very bright. Come this way, Miss Randall. This way.

0: One trunk, two trunks, three trunks. When does your baggage get here, Miss Randall?
1: I'm expecting the bulk of it in the morning.
0: Mm. We could leave the trunks here and sleep in the hall. There's no use crowding the trunks.
1: Yes, yes. I don't know what we're going to do when the wolfhounds arrive. I hope you don't mind animals.
0: No, not at all. I've roomed with a great many of them before.
1: Yes, I can see that.
0: Do you mind if I ask a personal question?
1: Another one?
0: Are these trunks full of bodies?
1: Just those two. But I don't intend to unpack them.
0: I was just thinking if the room got too crowded, we could live in the trunks.
1: Now, that's a good idea. You don't mind helping me unpack, do you? Oh, I beg your pardon, you're not the maid, are you?
0: Oh, it's quite all right.
1: And may I put this picture here?
0: Why not? May help scare the moths away. An old friend of the family?
1: It happens to be my grandfather.
0: Grandfather? Well, there is quite a resemblance, especially around the whiskers.
1: Now, that's a fairly intelligent observation for you.
0: Judging from your wardrobe, I'd say he was a fairly generous old guy, as grandfathers go.
1: He always treated me very well.
0: I suppose if you'd had your choice, you'd have picked a much younger grandfather.
1: I see that in addition to your other charms, you have the insolence generated by an inferior upbringing.
0: Oh, fancy clothes, fancy language and everything. Do you mind if I hang your dress here, on the floor? Temporarily, of course, I must take my bath.
1: That should help.
0: And remember, half the wardrobe is yours, and if anything of mine should get in the way, why, just toss it out the window. Hey, who's in the bath?
2: It's me, honey, Mary Lou.
0: Well, hurry up. It's still a community tub, you know.
2: I'll hurry.
0: Hello, Kay. Kay.
2: Oh.
0: Hey, what's the matter, Kay? Don't you say hello to me anymore?
2: Hello, Jean. I didn't see you. I just got in. I'm tired.
0: Well, you certainly must have heard me.
2: Oh, don't pay any attention to me. My mind's been wandering lately.
0: What's the matter, Kay?
2: Oh, it's just one of those days. Let's sit down and have a good cry.
0: All right. Cry on my shoulder. I'm going to take a bath anyhow. What's wrong?
2: No casting today. If you'll leave your name and number, we'll get in touch with you. Mr. Powell is not seeing anyone until the end of the week. Last week, the week before, and the week before that. Somewhere, somehow, I had the idea that I was a pretty good actress.
0: Come on, shake out of it. Who got all those rave notices a year ago?
2: That was a year ago.
0: Ooh, you do sound gloomy.
2: I don't know why I'm hanging on. There's nothing else I can do and nobody I can go back to.

0: except somebody I'll never go back to.
1: Listen, you don't have to go back to anybody. Well, you're the only good actress in this club. Something's bound to come your way.
0: I hope so.
1: Now, look, Kay. I don't want to butt into your private affairs, but if it's a matter of a few bucks...
0: Oh, Jean, I've got to get that part in Enchanted April. It's me. It's my life. No one else can play that part. It belongs to me. I've got to get it. It just can't be otherwise. I've got to. I've just got
1: Honey,
0: to.
1: All right. Now, come on, snap out of it. Honey, there's somebody coming. Now, go on into your room, and I'll see you later. Go on, baby. What do you want?
2: Jean, do you want a date?
1: Some more of those lumbermen of yours?
2: Well, yeah, but...
1: The last couple we went stepping with were made of lumber, especially their feet.
2: All right, don't. But it's not too late for dinner, and they haven't had theirs yet.
1: Wait a minute. Did you say dinner?
2: Yeah.
1: Oh, well, why didn't you say so before you spoke? Hey, Mary Lou, get out of that tub. What do you think you are, a trained seal?

0: 9 o'clock and all's quiet. Oh,
1: too darn quiet for me.
2: Hey, where's Jean?
0: Out with the lumbering lumberman.
3: Oh, Miss Randall.
4: Yes?
3: I thought we ought to get acquainted. I'm one of the girls here, too.
4: Oh.
3: Ann Luther is my name. Are you of the theater?
4: Not yet, but I hope to be.
3: With the proper coaching, you need not despair. In fact, if I don't find a play worthy of my talents, I may do a little coaching myself.
4: Really?
3: I can't tell you how interesting I found your discussion of Twelfth Night at the dinner table.
4: Thank you. I don't think the rest of the inmates shared your enthusiasm.
0: Hang on to your chairs, girls. We're in for more Shakespeare.
4: Is it against the rules of the Footlights Club to discuss the classics? The trouble with you girls is that you're all comics. Don't you ever take anything seriously?
0: After you've sat around for a year trying to get a job, you won't take anything seriously either.
4: You just have to sit around and do nothing about it. You think you're facing difficulties. Why, what do you think of the men who crossed the Rockies?
0: Did any of them crash a manager's office?
4: No, but if they wanted to, I'm sure they could have done it. And I'll bet I can, too.
0: Maybe she can get through the door with vanishing cream.
4: Maybe I can.
0: Did you say you'd bet, Miss Randall?
4: I meant it figuratively.
0: I'd rather have a lunch.
4: All right. Anyone else?
5: Yeah, I'll take a lunch. Yeah.
0: You'll crash a manager's office? How long?
4: Give her a week. A week is enough. Name your manager.
0: Anthony Powell.
4: Powell? The Anthony Powell?
0: Why not?
4: All right. Why not? Hello.
6: Hello. How are all your folks?
4: What happened to you? You're limping.
6: Am I? Did you ever dance with one of those lumberman Romeos?
4: Maybe. I don't remember.
6: Well, if you did, you'd remember it all right.
4: Well, why do you go out with them?
6: Oh, bite, why do I? They not only step all over you, but they bore you to death. They... Why am I telling you all this?
4: Why not? We're going to share the same room. Why not share our troubles?
6: We started off on the wrong foot. Let's stay that way.
4: Oh, don't you ever stop quarreling.
6: What's the matter? Can't you take it?
4: I can take it if you want it that way.
6: Sure, why not? Oh, well, I hope you like your bed. It's the worst of the two.
4: Thanks. May I ask a humble question?
6: If you ask it in English.
4: You're probably wondering why I'm living here.
6: Maybe I am. Why don't you sell some of those fancy clothes you've got and live in a decent place?
4: Isn't this a decent place? Besides, I've always wanted to be in an atmosphere like this.
6: Sister, you haven't seen atmosphere. Wait until about 6 in the morning when those garbage trucks start around. Am I getting good or are you getting weak?
4: It struck me funny.
6: What did?
4: The idea of having a garbage truck for an alarm clock.
6: No, it's not funny to me. If I had your wardrobe, I'd scram out of here plenty fast and leave you here with your atmosphere.
4: Oh, no, you wouldn't. You bark a lot, but you don't bite. You wouldn't sell out for a wardrobe.
6: It's all right for you to talk. You've got yours, and Linda isn't doing so bad either.
4: Linda? Oh, she's the other girl you fight with, eh?
6: One of them. Well, you two probably have the right idea. I don't know.
4: What idea is that?
6: Stop kidding.
4: Oh, you mean having a grandfather, eh?
6: I'll call him anything you like.
4: If I had it to do all over again, I assure you I wouldn't have had a grandfather. Perhaps if I came in here today with a hungry look in my eyes and a straw suitcase, you'd think I was all right, huh? But a wardrobe won't help you to act. And 3 meals a day, of course, well, it's just a bad habit. However, that's hardly a reason for the girls to dislike me. Jean? Jean, are you listening?
6: Write it down on a piece of paper. I'll read it in the morning.
7: Almost a week has gone by. Terry Randall, unable to make friends with the girls at the Footlights Club, pursues the uncertain path to fame alone. Jean Maitland, still out of a job, practices daily at Alex Karofsky's dancing school. With her partner Anne, she's working out a routine in a corner of the room, when through the door comes the famous producer, Linda's friend, Anthony Powell.
8: Well, Mr. Powell. How are you, Mr. Powell?
7: I'm fine, Alex. How's the new school?
8: Oh, fine, fine. You thinking of putting on a musical?
7: No, I very likely won't produce anything this year, unless I can find an angel. Say, Who's the little blonde over there?
8: Hmm? Oh, just one of the kids. You want to meet her?
7: Never mind. I'll introduce myself.
1: Hey, Jean. Look who's giving us the once-over.
0: Who is it?
1: Nobody but Anthony Powell.
0: So that's Linda's soulmate. Who's he staring at?
1: I don't know, but I hope it's me.
0: Now, you can have him.
7: Morning. Are you girls rehearsing for the musical?
0: No, we're just getting over the DTs.
7: That's a nice routine you kids have got there.
0: I hear yours isn't so bad either. See you in the dressing room, Ann.
7: What's the matter with your girlfriend?
1: Oh, she's just nervous, meeting such a great man, you know.
7: Do you two girls expect to go on the stage?
1: Oh, well, we're just hoofing around, waiting for someone to discover us.
7: Well, you're discovered.
1: Oh. I didn't mean it that way. You see, we thought maybe, you know, we might get into a nightclub like the Grotto.
7: The Grotto?
1: Yeah, you know, someplace like that. You know. Well, excuse me, I guess you're getting me nervous, too. Excuse me, goodbye.
8: Nice little routine those kids have, Mr. Powell.
7: Yes. Say, Alex.
8: Hmm?
7: Call up Gordon at the Club Grotto. Tell him I said to give the kids a job.
8: The Grotto? Swell.

0: so bad.
1: Oh, it wasn't so good either. Did you see who was sitting out there?
0: Sure.
1: Our friend, Miss Linda Shaw. And her friend, Mr. Powell.
2: Well, what of it? I heard tonight that Powell owns half interest in this club.
1: Oh, you know, it did strike me kind of funny, our getting a job here all of a sudden.
2: Nah, don't be a dope. Oh. Say, if he ever smiled at me the way he did at you tonight, I'd do a 3-point collapse.
3: Hello. May I come in?
2: Oh, how do you do, Mr. Powell?
3: I thought you girls were very good tonight.
1: Thank you. We thought so, too.
2: Don't pay any attention to her, Mr. Powell. She's slightly balmy. Well, excuse me, Mr. Powell.
3: You don't like me, do you?
1: How could I help liking a man who takes his mother out to a nightclub? That was your mother you were sitting with.
3: No. No, that was my girlfriend's mother. Now, my ideal mother is young, blonde, slim, and generally intriguing.
1: I'll see if I can get you one on Mother's Day. What size?
3: Your size.
1: Well, that wouldn't be so easy. You see, I'm not the stock size.
3: Couldn't we talk the whole thing over at dinner some night?
1: I'm very fond of dinner. Could you send your car around for me?
3: Where could I send it?
1: I'm living at the Footlights Club. But the traffic around there is a little heavy.
3: I see.
1: So maybe you'd better send it around here first.
3: Perhaps that would be better. Shall we say tomorrow night, after the show?
1: Mama will have a lamp in the window.
3: Good night.
1: Fur cape they're not using tonight.
4: You're a little early, Jean.
1: I know, but I want to get a lean on it this morning. I got a date for dinner.
2: Carrie Randall's got one.
1: I know. Well, where is she?
4: Out to lunch. Free, too. A fellow just called for her.
1: Oh, Grandpa?
5: Well, I'd say he was a little young for Grandpa, but I like his car.
6: Will there be anything else, Monsieur?
7: No, that's all.
6: Very good, Monsieur.
7: So your decision is final, is it, Terry?
8: Yes, Dad. It's final.
7: I'm sorry, my dear. I thought by now that you would have satisfied this silly whim of yours. You're ready to come back home.
8: If I thought I couldn't achieve something by myself without the aid of the family millions, I'd feel like a pretty sorry specimen.
7: But why must it be the stage, Terry? There are other things to achieve in life.
8: I don't know, Dad. It just happens to appeal to me.
7: You've got the family name to consider.
8: Oh, don't worry about the family name. So far as New York is concerned, Terry Randall is just another stage-struck girl from the Middle West. They don't know me from Eve, but they're going to if I have anything to say about it.
7: And if you were to fail, then what?
8: If I'm a failure, I'll be the first to admit it.
7: Then you would come home if you failed?
8: Would you have me?
7: Well, you're pretty stubborn, but you're still my favorite daughter. Let's leave it at that.
8: Oh, what time is it?
7: Almost 3.
8: Oh, Dad, I've got to run. I've got a bet with the girls that I couldn't crash a manager's office.
7: Something tells me you won't lose.
8: Oh, darling, Dad.
9: Mr. Anthony Powell's office. Mr. Powell isn't in. Have you an appointment? Sorry, he can't see you. Hello? Hello? No, no casting.
10: Miss Winters, I'm Kay Hamilton. May I see Mr. Powell, please?
9: Just a moment. Hello?
11: Hiya, Kay.
10: Oh, hello, Judy.
9: What was it, Miss Hamilton?
10: I want to see Mr. Powell, please.
9: I'm sorry, but Mr. Powell isn't seeing anyone today.
10: But I have an appointment. I was supposed to read that part for him in Enchanted April.
9: I'm sorry.
10: But if I could only see him for 5 minutes.
9: Not today, Miss Hamilton.
10: But I've got to see him today. I've just got to.
9: Miss Hamilton! Oh, a catcher, someone.
11: I'll take care of her.
10: Kay. Oh. Kay, are you all right?
11: Somebody get some water.
9: Rubber hands.
11: We'll bring her around.
12: Here's the water.
11: Thanks.
10: Judy, what happened?
11: Oh, Terry, it's Kay. She fainted.
9: Yeah, Powell broke an appointment with her, and when Miss Winters told her, she passed out.
12: She'll be all right. She's coming around now.
10: Kay, are you all right? I feel better now.
8: Just who does this Anthony Powell think he is, refusing to see people with appointments? Let me through, please.
4: Here, you can't go in there.
8: No, just watch me.
4: Well, come back here.
3: I beg your pardon.
8: So you're Anthony Powell.
3: Well, and who might you be?
8: My name is Terry Randall, but that's not important.
3: By what right do you break into my office without
8: any... What right have you to barricade yourself behind closed doors and refuse to see people?
3: It happens to be none of your business.
8: Do you know that a girl just fainted in your outer office because you broke an appointment with her?
3: I'm sorry, I didn't know.
8: And as long as you keep that door closed, you'll never know. You're a producer, and it's your business to see actors. Why, the greatest actress in the world might be sitting out there, and you'd never give her a chance.
3: Are you the greatest actress in the world?
8: Never mind me, I don't need you, but those other girls do. They work and starve and go without decent food and clothes in the hope that someday someone like you will come out of his office and notice them.
3: Really? Now listen, my militant friend. I judge by your attitude that you hold me personally responsible for any possible tragedy in the lives of the girls who come up here. Is that right?
8: No, it isn't. But I do think you owe it to all these people to at least see them. Maybe they've got something.
3: Well, maybe they have. But do you realize that if I tried to see all the young girls who want to be actresses, that I wouldn't have time to do anything else? There are about 50 girls for every job that's open.
8: But how do you know you'll get the right ones? You don't even have the courtesy to come out of your office and say no to them. That at least would be some contact with the theater.
3: Well, you're one that can't complain. I've seen you, and you're not the type.
8: You're very smug, Mr. Powell. Very smug.
3: Well, whether or not you're satisfied that I'm not entirely responsible for the woes of the theatrical world, I'd suggest that you run along and leave me here with my conscience.
8: I doubt very much that you have a conscience. Good day, Mr. Powell.
10: How is Kay tonight?
5: Oh, she's all right.
0: What'd the doctor say was wrong?
5: Malnutrition, he called it. That's Latin for not eating.
8: Mrs. Orcutt, what did the doctor say?
13: She's going to be all right. It was very sweet of you to send in the doctor, Terry.
8: I asked you not to say anything about it.
13: Well, of course, dear.
8: It's not that I'm sentimental. It's just that the whole thing seems unnecessary to me.
13: Certainly, dear. And now that you've paid her rent, there's no reason why she shouldn't stay.
14: May I come in, Miss Maitland?
15: Certainly, Miss Shaw. I guess you'll be safe. The exterminators won't be here till tomorrow.
14: How did they miss you on their last visit?
15: I was out in society that day with an old boyfriend of yours.
14: Oh, yes. Speaking of funerals, these flowers just arrived for you.
15: And my little flower girl brought them up to me. Mm-hmm. Well, if I could find my purse, I'd give you a big 5-cent tip.
14: Well, I really came along to give you a tip. Oh, and don't bother to read the note. I can tell you what it says. 11 roses and the 12th is you, signed Anthony Powell.
15: You're doing very well up to now. Tell me more.
14: Oh, the routine's the same for all the girls. Quiet little supper in the Powell penthouse with champagne and all the fixings. Oh, and then there's Harcourt. Now, Harcourt's a gem.
15: That's not Harcourt you're wearing, is it?
14: No, my sweet. Harcourt's the butler. A very discreet butler, if you get what I mean. And conveniently deaf. Now, let me see. Tony usually starts off with the tired little boy routine. Oh, but I don't want to spoil it for you. I'll let it all come as a big surprise.
15: Thanks for calling. And if you ever need a good pallbearer, remember, I'm at your service.
14: Good night, dear.
16: Oh, hello, Randall.
15: Hello.
16: Have a nice time, Jean.
8: I didn't mean to eavesdrop, but I couldn't help overhearing. You're not really running around with this man Powell, are you?
15: Why not?
8: Why should you play with fire just to spite Linda?
15: I can take care of myself.
8: Personally, I think you need a governess.
15: Besides, if I don't go out with him, I'll probably lose my job, and so will Anne. We'll be right back where we were.
8: Now, that's a lame excuse. You got along somehow before, didn't
15: I'm
8: you?
15: I'm sick of getting along somehow. Besides, it's none of your business.
8: Sorry. Oh, by the way, that's a beautiful ermine cape you're wearing. Remarkably similar to one of mine.
15: Oh, it is yours. I just wanted to see how I'd feel in one of these things.
8: You feel any different?
15: I'll say.
8: Why don't you wear it?
15: Do you mean it?
8: Why not? You may as well go to perdition in ermine. You're sure to come back in rags.
15: Oh, you know, you're funny. In some ways, you're not such a bad egg.
8: Oh, as eggs go, I probably have my points.
15: Gee. Thanks. Good night.
8: Good night.
17: Jean.
8: Oh, Bill. Hello, Bill.
17: I've been waiting out here for you.
8: Yeah? Well, when did you get back, Bill?
17: This morning. The show was one of the quicker flops of the year, in spite of my swell publicity campaign. Have a cigarette, Jean?
8: No, thanks. I gave them up when I was 7.
17: Bright girl. You busy tonight?
8: Yeah.
17: Well, I couldn't give you much of my time tonight anyhow. But how about dinner tomorrow night?
8: I don't see how I can very well.
17: Why not?
8: Well, since we got this job, I haven't had much time for anything.
17: And you haven't given up eating, have you?
8: Well, it isn't that, Bill. Maybe we hadn't better see each other for a while.
17: Why?
8: I just think it's better.
17: Oh?
8: Why do you say oh like that?
17: How would you say it?
8: Well, you make it sound like it meant something else.
17: Well, that ermine speaks for itself.
8: Whatever I do is my own business.
17: Okay, okay, sure.
8: I'm sorry, Bill, but I've got to live my own life from now on. Well, you understand, don't you, Bill?
17: I guess I do. So long, Jean.
8: So long, Bill.
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0: we've completed the second act of Stage Door. 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
1: For our special guest tonight, we now present the Stage Door Man of the Empire Theater, Mr. George Empire Pierce.
2: Thank you, Mr. DeMille. I suppose some of you are wondering just what a Stage Door Man does. Well, I'm a combination policeman, secretary, cook, father, confessor, and banker. It depends, of course, on who's playing the theater. Take English actors, for instance. They like their tea on matinee afternoons. Brian O'Hearn is a great tea drinker. When he was with Catherine Cornell at the Empire in the barracks of Wimpole Street, I made tea between acts every matinee day. Miss Cornell herself likes to eat dinner in her dressing room between matinee and evening performances. Incidentally, when we have a play opening on the theater in which she does not appear, she sends a wire with best wishes for my opening. With Burgess Meredith in the theater, you've got to be a banker because Burgess doesn't carry any money in his pocket. Every day in real life, I see a part of the story you're hearing in Stage Door tonight, and I know how tough it is. I remember one girl who kept coming back to the theater whenever a new play was casting. She was never good enough to get a job, but that didn't discourage her. One day she fainted while reading a part. It was the old...

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1: Oh, the view. Oh, yes, it's wonderful. It's beautiful.
2: Tell me, did you enjoy the supper?
1: I didn't dare to.
2: Why not?
1: Make it too hard to go back to lamb stew.
2: You don't have to go back to that lamb stew if you don't want to.
1: Do you have suppers like this all the time?
2: Practically all the time. Why?
1: I just wondered. I wish I'd been born lucky instead of beautiful and hungry.
2: Will you have a little more champagne?
1: No, thanks. I'm afraid to walk now.
2: Well, perhaps a little coffee.
1: No, thanks. I just want to look at the view. Oh, it's a wonderful view, don't you think?
2: Yes. It's a beautiful city, like a fairyland. It's full of color, illusion, glamour, romance.
1: Hey, what happened?
2: What's the matter?
1: I thought something blew out.
2: Oh, I turned down the light. It does improve the view, doesn't it?
1: Oh, it's beautiful.
2: It's beautiful now. But think of how much more beautiful it will be with your name flashing across the horizon. Jean Maitland, in letters 4 feet high.
1: 8 feet.
2: All right, 8 feet. I'll be the sculptor and you the clay.
1: Mm-hmm.
2: I'll mold you into the greatest dancer Broadway has ever known. I'll be Pygmalion and you'll be Galatea.
1: That sounds like a fairy story.
2: Well, isn't life just a fairy story? After all, aren't grown-up people just little boys and girls at heart? Oh, I know. At the office, I'm the gruff Anthony Powell, theatrical producer. That's a pose. But here, with you, I'm just a tired little boy with a dream.
1: Who were you going to be?
2: Hmm?
1: You were going to be somebody, and I was going to be somebody.
2: Oh yes. Pygmalion and Galatea.
1: Which one am I?
2: Oh, you're Galatea.
1: I'm Galatea. Who are they?
2: Pygmalion was a sculptor who carved the statue of a woman out of marble.
1: Oh.
2: The statue was so beautiful that he fell in love with her. And his love was so deep and tender and true that it warmed the statue into life. And they lived happily ever after.
1: Oh, did they get married?
2: I don't think so. I don't believe people got married in those days.
1: I think that's terrible.
2: What's terrible?
1: They didn't get married.
2: But she was just a statue.
1: Well, that's what's so terrible about it.
2: You mustn't cry over a statue. The whole thing's a fairy story.
1: But after he'd gone to all that trouble and everything.
2: But he didn't go to any trouble. Now you're just getting hysterical.
1: I'm not hysterical.
2: Besides, he couldn't marry her if he wanted to.
1: He should have thought of that in the first place. She was probably minding her own business.
2: Come on, you're getting yourself all excited over nothing. Harcourt.
1: Well, it may be nothing to you, but it was something to her. Well, he can't do that to her.
2: You bet he can't. Harcourt.
1: Well, why don't you do something instead of standing there like that?
2: I'm going to do something about it. The very first thing in the morning.
1: That's
2: Harcourt.
3: The lady's wrapped, Mr. Powell.
2: Oh, thank you, Harcourt.
1: It's awful. It's terrible.
2: Now, here's your wrap. You run along home now. Get some sleep and don't worry about anything. I'll see my lawyer. We'll get the whole thing straightened out.
1: What thing?
2: Now, look, my darling, whatever there is to be straightened out. Harcourt, open the door.
3: Yes.
2: There's good old Harcourt. He'll see you to the car. That's a good girl.
1: Ah, you're wonderful. Did anybody ever tell you you're wonderful?
2: You're wonderful, too. And Harcourt's wonderful, and I'm wonderful.
1: Wonderful.
2: And the whole thing's wonderful.
1: You're wonderful, wonderful.
2: Good night.
1: Wonderful.
2: Good night.
4: Mr. Anthony Powell's office. I'm sorry, Mr. Powell's in conference, Mr. Burke, and he cannot be disturbed.
2: Now, let me get this straight, Mr. Carmichael. You have a client. A client was interested in putting a little money into my show, Enchanted April, right?
5: Exactly. But he wants to remain, shall I say, incognito.
2: Of course, of course. Now, just how much does your client wish to put up?
5: As much as you need, Mr. Powell, with one stipulation.
2: Well?
5: He wishes to be allowed the choice of the feminine lead.
2: Oh, I see.
5: I don't think you do. His purpose is not merely to make his daughter a present of a leading role, Mr. Powell. He wants to find out, and quickly, if she has any real talent.
2: I see.
5: Are you willing under those terms?
2: Well, fresh money is always welcome. By the way, who's the girl?
5: The name she uses now is Terry Randall.
2: Randall, Randall. Oh, yes, Terry Randall.

0: I expect this to be the greatest play I've ever produced, Miss Randall. Every actress on Broadway has begged to play the part of Jeanette. It's one of the greatest parts ever written. Shall I turn down the lights a little, Miss Randall? It improves the view, makes it more restful.
1: On the contrary, it makes me feel slightly uncomfortable. Are you sure you brought me up here to discuss this play?
0: Why do you ask?
1: I'm a suspicious person.
0: You want to be a star, don't you?
1: Yes, under the proper circumstances.
0: How would you like to see your name blazing across the horizon in letters 4 feet high?
1: 4 feet? Yes, it's got to be a good-sized sign. I'm used to that. So's Jean Maitland.
0: What's she got to do with it?
1: Are you in love with her?
0: No.
1: I thought so.
0: What's Jean Maitland got to do with this discussion? Do you want to play this part or don't you?
1: I'm really tremendously flattered, but how do you know I can act? You've never seen me on the stage.
0: How do you know that?
1: Because I've never been on the stage.
0: Oh. Well, I saw you perform in my office.
1: I wasn't performing that day.
0: Well, whether you were or not, I know an actress when I see one. You showed fire and emotion, and that's what I need in this part.
1: I'm not an emotional person.
0: You will be when I get through. I'll mold you into one.
1: I don't want to be molded. I believe in acting with my brain.
0: Well, I'll mold you one of those also. Would you like some champagne?
1: No, thank you.
0: Do you mind if I have some, do you?
1: Go right ahead.
2: I beg your pardon, sir. Are you expecting someone?
0: No, get some champagne. I'll answer it. Do you mind if I answer the door?
1: Not at all.
0: Thanks.
1: Well, it's about time.
0: Jean, how did you get up here?
3: Have you got a woman in this apartment?
0: Who wants to know?
3: I do.
0: Now, listen, I'm in a bad humor.
3: Where is she?
4: Hello, Jean. Come on in.
3: Oh, so it's you.
4: Hello.
0: Say, what is this?
3: That's what I'm asking.
1: Mr. Powell's just been telling me the plot of the play.
3: So that's how you happen to be sitting on the floor.
0: Come on, get up, Miss Randall. That isn't where I left you. What is this, a frame-up?
4: Tony, darling, control yourself.
0: Now, don't Tony, darling, me. Come on, get up out of there. Jean, you go home. Go on.
3: I'll go when you hear what I've got to say.
0: Say it and get it over with. She came up here to sign a contract to do a play.
3: What's she going to sign it with? Champagne?
0: Harcourt. Call the manager.
3: Oh, you needn't call any manager. I thought I was in love with you, but I see my mistake now. I only went out with you in the first place to spite Linda. And as for you, Miss Terry Randall, you'd better hide your face. You double-dealing, double-dying.
1: Darling, I didn't know what I was doing.
3: My own roommate, and you preach ideals. You and your grandfather.
0: Now, look, I've had enough of this nonsense.
3: She preaches ideals so she can chisel when my back is turned. Well, you can take your old red fox cape. I'll never borrow another thing from you as long as I live. Don't you try to borrow anything from me either. I hope you two will be very happy together, you two-faced snakes.
0: Good Lord. Well, what's so funny?
1: Everything.
0: Well, it's not funny at all. What do you suppose she thinks?
1: Exactly what I wanted to think.
0: What? But why?
1: Well, for several reasons. In the first place, I like her.
0: Oh, I see. You're something of a Girl Scout, aren't you?
1: First class. And now suppose we get back to the play.
0: All right, all right. Take your places on stage, please. We're going to play the scene over again, from the father's line. Go ahead, Walters.
5: Right. Mother, here's Jeanette now, coming up the garden path.
6: Oh, poor child.
0: Mother, cross center there.
6: Poor child, she's probably broken-hearted. You'd better let me talk to her first. You'd better let me talk to her first.
0: Well, come on, Miss Randall, that's your cue.
1: Oh, I'm sorry, Mr. Powell. I didn't realize we were rehearsing it again.
0: In the theater, Miss Randall, you come in on cue. Now try it again.
1: But my opening speech still doesn't seem right to me.
0: If you'd read it correctly, that would help. Remember, your husband has just left you and you're broken-hearted. Broken-hearted. Can you understand that? Start over again, Walters.
5: Yes, sir. Mother, here's Jeanette now, coming up the garden path.
6: Oh, the poor child. She's probably broken-hearted. You'd better let me talk to her first.
1: The calla lilies are in bloom again. Such a strange flower, suitable to any occasion. I carried them on my wedding day, and now I place them here in memory of something that has died.
0: That's terrible.
1: Well, if you think I'm so terrible, Mr. Powell, why did you hire me for the part?
0: That's what I'd like to know. Probably temporary insanity. Try it again.
7: Jean, do you think this dress is fancy enough for an opening night?
3: For Randall's opening, you ought to wear black.
7: Oh, hush. She was nice enough to give us free tickets.
3: Yeah, she wanted to be sure there was somebody in the audience.
8: It sounded as if you wanted to be a flop.
3: Not exactly, but as long as there's going to be a flop, I want to be there and see it.
1: Calla lilies are in bloom again. Such a strange flower, suitable for every occasion. Calla lilies are in bloom again.
9: Is Randall rehearsing again? I thought I told you to rest.
1: I can't remember a line, Luther. Not a line.
9: Of course you can't. No one can an hour before curtain time on an opening night. When you step out on the stage, they'll all come back to you.
1: But what if they don't?
9: They will. They always do.
1: Kay,
10: the doctor told you to stay in bed.
1: How can you expect me to stay in bed with all this excitement going on?
10: But you mustn't disobey orders, dear. I was going to come up and see you before I left.
9: Keep her cheerful, Kay. She's got first night nerves. You've had them, you know. I'll run along now and get my things.
10: We are due at the theater now.
1: Kay, it's that opening speech. If I could only get through that, I think maybe I'd be all right. Kate, watch me, will you? The calla lilies are in bloom again. Such a strange flower, suitable for any occasion.
7: May I make a suggestion?
1: Oh, I wish you would.
7: The way you hold the flowers. I always felt that Jeanette would hold them as she would a child. You see, they never had a child.
1: Oh. Oh, I see. Do you suppose that was what the author intended?
7: I'm sure of it. And when she says, in memory of something that has died.
1: Kay, do you know this play?
7: Not a play. It really happened. It happened to someone I know. It happened to me.
1: Okay, darling, don't do that.
7: This isn't just your night. It's my night, too. Oh, Terry, you've got to be a success tonight. You've got to give a great performance. No matter what happens.
1: Is something the matter?
7: No. No, I'm just excited, that's all.
9: Terry, aren't you ready yet?
1: One minute, just a minute. Kay, you're ill.
7: No, I'm not. It's just excitement. Terry, I want you to have this ring. A girl gave it to me last year and brought me luck on my opening night. Maybe it will bring luck to you.
1: Oh, darling, you're sweet. I wish you could be there later in the theater.
7: I will be there, Terry. In spirit.
1: Kay.
9: Come now, Terry.
1: Luther, there's something wrong with Kay.
9: Nonsense, my dear.
1: Terry, didn't you see her? Her face, her eyes. She frightens me.
9: Now, Terry, please. You're all nerves. You've got to calm yourself. You...
1: Luther!
9: What? What was it?
1: Something's happened. Kay! Kay! Jean.
11: There's no use calling her now.
1: Jean, what is it?
11: She can't hear you now. She's lying downstairs, all huddled up on the pavement.
1: No!
11: She jumped out of the window.
1: Little Kay, she's dead. Oh, my God. Oh, my God.
9: Jean, why did you tell her? Terry isn't responsible.
1: She is responsible. It was Kay's part. It was Kay's life. Now it's too late.
9: Please.
1: Kay is dead. Kay, who never harmed anyone. And all because she hasn't a heart. Because she's made of ice.
9: Terry, don't listen to her. Jean, get out of this room, do you hear?
11: I'm leaving. I'm going to the theater. And I'm going to sit out front because Kay asked me to be there.
1: No.
11: And every line she reads, I'm going to say that should be Kay's line. And every move she makes, I'm going to say that should be Kay. Kay, who's lying there in the street, all broken and alone. Now, I dare you to go on tonight. I dare you.
1: Terry, dear. Kay. Little Kay. Oh, my God.
12: Curtain going up. Curtain going up. Curtain.
7: Jean.
1: She couldn't help it. Terry couldn't help it.
5: Mother, here's Jeanette now. Coming up the garden path.
6: Oh, the poor child. She's probably broken-hearted. You'd better let me talk to her first. Jeanette, dear.
1: The calla lilies are in bloom again. Such a strange flower. Suitable to any occasion. I carried them on my wedding day. And now I place them here in memory of something that has died.
6: You poor child.
1: If you gathered here to mourn or bring me comfort, I've learned something about love that I never knew before. You speak of love when it's too late. Why are we always so helpful to each other when it's too late? He's coming to say goodbye today. And one must always listen closely when people say goodbye. Because sometimes they're really saying farewell.
6: Oh, my darling, you can't stay here.
7: Jean?
6: We'll take you away.
7: Jean, she's good. Terry's
1: this
7: good.
1: This is my home. This is where I
7: Jean,
1: belong.
7: Don't stare like that. Jean!
1: I should thank you on behalf of the company. And I know that I'm grateful for your applause. But I must tell you that I don't deserve it. I'm not responsible for what happened on this stage tonight. The person you should all be applauding died a few hours ago. A young and brilliant actress who could no longer find a place in the theater. It was for her, more than for anyone else, that I was able to go on. I hope that wherever she is, she knows and understands and forgives.
9: My dear, you'll never know how good you were tonight. You were simply wonderful.
1: That wasn't me out there tonight, Luther. It was someone else.
9: It's only after we've suffered that we can make the audience feel for us.
1: Does someone have to die to create an actress? Is that what the theater demands? Oh, Jean. Oh, Jean.
13: Terry, please forgive me. You were wonderful, Terry.
1: No, not I. It was Kay, Jean.
13: Wherever she is, I know she understands.
1: Will you take me to her? Please, Jean.
13: Yeah. Here. Here's your coat.
14: Is it true, Terry Randall, the Wheat King's daughter, Mr. Powell? Give us a break,
0: please,
14: will you?
0: Please, gentlemen, please, please. I'll give you the whole story.
14: Well, okay. All right.
0: Yes, it's true that Miss Randall is the daughter of Henry Sims, the Wheat King.
14: Well, how do you discover her, Mr. Powell?
0: Ah, well, that's another story. See me tomorrow.
15: Okay, we'll be there. Evening, Anthony.
0: Oh, hello, Ellsworth. Do we get a good review from you tomorrow?
15: Well, Terry Randall will. She has a very strange quality. Reminds me very much of that girl you brought out last year.
0: Oh, yes?
15: What was her name?
0: Oh, Hamilton.
15: Yes, yes, Kay Hamilton. Whatever happened to her?
0: She's still around.
15: Mm, strange quality. Beautiful.
0: Yes, I'll have to look her up. I think I've got just the part for her.
15: Well, good night.
0: Good night.
16: Hello? Yes, this is the Footlights Club. Oh, well, I'll see, Bill. We're having a little excitement around here this afternoon. Judy North is leaving. Getting married. Well, wait a minute.
17: Well, goodbye, everybody. I gotta catch a 7 o'clock train. Thanks for everything. If any of you hams ever come to Seattle, the House of Milbanks is always open to you.
18: Well, if we do come up to see you, I hope you'll promise to give us woodchuck pie.
17: Better than lamb stew. Well, bye, everybody. Gina. Now that I'm actually going, I feel like having a good cry.
18: Oh, you should weep. It's the first job you've had in a year.
17: Goodbye.
18: Goodbye. Well, that's that. Poor kid. Why she hated to leave a dump like this is a mystery.
19: Oh, I know how she feels. To me, it would be like leaving the house where I was born.
18: Well, at least she'll probably have a couple of kids to keep her company in her old age. And what'll we have? Some broken down memories or an old mangy scrapbook that nobody will look at.
19: Well, we probably are a different race of people.
18: Maybe. Just now, I feel like sitting in the moonlight having somebody hold my hand.
16: Hey, Jean, Bill's on the phone.
18: Bill? Mm-hmm. Oh, give it to me. Hello, hello, hello.
19: Don't Bill. Be sentimental. Remember, you're a ham
18: oh,
19: at heart.
18: Shut up, Terry, shut up. No, Bill, that was a friend of mine. Hey, Bill. How would you like to take an old broken-down hag to dinner and maybe for a ride out toward Bronx Park or someplace? 8 o'clock at the Greasy Spoon? All right, pigeon pie.

0: Our sponsors, the makers of Lux Toilet Soap, join me in inviting you to be with us again next Monday night when the Lux Radio Theater presents James Cagney and Stuart Irwin in Ceiling Zero with Boots Mallory and Gene Cagney. This is Cecil B. DeMille saying good night to you from Hollywood. 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
1: 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And the curtain comes down on this hour of Broadway on Tuned to Yesterday. 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

0: It's Tuned to Yesterday, bringing you programs from radio's golden years. I'm your host, Mark Levonier, with you for an hour of horror. We'll hear Murder at Midnight and Appointment with Fear.
1: Well, there are certain men whose culminating ecstasy is only achieved in breaking a woman's heart. You ask them, they couldn't tell you why. And what that appeal is to women, God only knows, but it's there. Jerry, my husband, is a useless waster. He has no charm, no wit, no guts. He's lost whatever looks he had, and he hasn't a friend in the world. For I loved him, all right, believe me. And now, I don't even hate him. I only know him as an evil thing that would be better dead.
0: It's Tuned to Yesterday.
2: BBC News with Roisin Hasty. Teams of firefighters, soldiers and volunteers are continuing efforts to rescue any survivors of the powerful earthquake that hit Western Colombia on Monday. In some areas, they've been forming human chains to remove bits of rubble by hand. There was loud applause at one site in Cali when a woman was pulled out alive after a 16-hour operation to extract her. Maria Jose Torres Macho is the United Nations resident coordinator in Bogota.
3: Most of the health institutions and hospitals have been down, and even schools that is normally used in Colombia for emergency and people gathering together once their homes are destroyed. So shelter is also a need, electricity, water and sanitation. So it's a pretty dire situation. The good news in this catastrophic event is that coordination has been extremely effective with the national authorities on the lead and the humanitarian team on the ground.
2: Venezuela and Israel have agreed to re-establish consular relations nearly two decades after they cut diplomatic ties with each other. Steve Jackson reports.
4: The Venezuelan government severed ties with Israel in 2009 in protest at a military offensive in Gaza. The relationship had been hostile ever since, but the toppling of Nicolas Maduro and the handing of power to his successor Delcy Rodriguez has changed the equation. She has been running the country under pressure from President Trump to adopt policies closer to Washington. Israel provided humanitarian assistance following June's earthquakes that killed more than 6,000 Venezuelans. The two countries today issued a joint statement, saying Venezuela's Jewish population had served as an important bridge between them.
2: Egypt's health ministry says at least 18 people, mostly children aged 13 and 14, have been killed in a collision between two trucks in the northeast of the country. Officials say at least 32 others were injured. The vehicles were transporting agricultural labourers in Ismailia Governorate when the accident occurred. The Zimbabwean authorities say 15 bodies have been recovered after a passenger ferry capsized on Lake Kariba. They say 77 people have been rescued, but 27 are missing. Paddy Maguire reports.
5: Zimbabwe's National Disaster Management Agency said the ferry had been overloaded when it set off. An inspection of ticket sales confirmed there were 114 adult passengers on board, plus five crew, and an unknown number of children below ticketing age. The vessel was authorised to carry only 90 people. Footage shared online appears to show the overturned hull floating in the water. Search and rescue efforts are continuing. Lake Kariba straddles the border between Zimbabwe and Zambia and is one of the world's largest man-made reservoirs, supporting transport and fishing and providing vital hydroelectric power to both countries.
2: BBC News. The UN in Afghanistan says two of its staff members have been arrested by the Taliban intelligence agency. It said it had not had access to them for 2 days. The office of the UN Secretary General said it had not been informed of the charges against them or been allowed to see them. The Taliban authorities have not yet commented. US Central Command says one of its helicopters fired missiles at a cargo ship that attempted to breach Washington's blockade of Iranian ports. US military officials say the engine room of the Panama-flagged vessel was hit after it ignored repeated warnings. There were no immediate reports of casualties. Iran has demanded an end to the blockade as a condition for reopening the Strait of Hormuz. The British government is supporting a plan to extract lithium from abandoned mines in an effort to boost home production of the crucial metal. The project is being awarded about $10 million. Peter Hyatt reports.
6: Cornwall, in the far southwest of England, used to be famous for its tin mining, memorably portrayed in the Poldark books and television shows. The mines have all been closed for years now, but the granite which held the tin is also rich in other minerals, including lithium, crucial for the batteries which power today's phones and cars. The British government is supporting a project to extract lithium from watercourses running through the granite. The company thinks it might be able to produce nearly 40% of Britain's future lithium needs. It also brings new jobs to one of Britain's poorest regions. Today's technology using yesterday's industry to power tomorrow.
2: The Portuguese football superstar Cristiano Ronaldo has announced he's married his longtime partner, Georgina Rodriguez. In a post on Instagram, the 41-year-old shared a photo of the couple's hands with wedding bands. Ronaldo's representative said the private and intimate ceremony took place at the Portuguese resort of Cascais near Lisbon with their children in attendance. BBC News.
0: Welcome to Tuned to Yesterday, broadcasting programs from the golden age of radio. I'm your host, Mark Levonier, bringing you an hour of horror. Later on, we'll hear the John Dixon Carr series, Appointment with Fear, a relatively rare broadcast. But right now, the story, The House Where Death Lived, on Murder at Midnight. The syndicated episode first aired on July 26, 1946.
7: It's not just an ordinary cane, my dear.
8: Alec.
7: It's a sword cane, see? Calhoun used it when he killed his wife, right where you're standing.
8: Alec, you killed Sanders.
7: Exactly.
8: And now you're going to kill me.
7: Yes.
8: No. Keep away from me.
7: I'm sorry.
8: Keep away.
7: My dear.
9: Midnight. The witching hour when the night is darkest, our fears the strongest, and our strength at its lowest ebb. Midnight, when the graves gape open and death strikes. How? You'll learn the answer in just a minute in The House Where Death Lived. And now, Murder at Midnight. Tales of mystery and terror by radio's masters of the macabre. Our story is A Ghostly Nightmare by one of radio's best-known mystery writers, Robert Newman. Its title, The House Where Death Lived.
10: A large rambling house on top of a hill. A house whose windows are either shuttered or broken. A rusty iron fence surrounds it, and its grounds are waste and uncared for. A car grinds slowly up the hill, stops before the main gate, and two men get out. One of them is gray-haired but vigorous. The other wears a chauffeur's uniform. They push open the heavy gate, start up the gravel path.
11: Quite a joint.
12: You could hardly expect it to be a show place after being empty for more than 10 years.
11: It's open.
12: Yes. Well, I'm glad we didn't have to force it. All right, Sanders. You can go back to the car and wait for me. I should be out in about a half an hour or so.
11: You mean you're going in alone?
12: Why, yes. Somehow, I don't think you're exactly suited by temperament for psychic research.
11: Okay, Doc, I'll be waiting for you back in the car.
12: Right. Now, let's see. I suppose the best place to start would be...
13: Good evening.
12: What? Oh, I'm awfully sorry. I hope I haven't made a mistake. This is the Calhoun house, isn't it?
13: Oh, yes.
12: This is very embarrassing. I was down to see the trustees just this morning. They gave me permission to go through the place and told me that there was no one living here, that no one had lived here for many years.
13: Well, as you can see, that's not quite true. Not that it matters. I lead a rather lonely life, and I'm very glad you came. I'd be more than happy to show you around.
12: Well, you're very kind. My name is Goff, Dr. Alexander Goff.
13: Dr. Goff.
12: For the past few years, I've been specializing in psychic research.
13: Oh, yes.
12: You've heard of me?
13: I'm sorry, no. But I do know that scientists, specialists in psychical research, have been interested in the house for many years. There have been several books written about it.
12: I read about it in the series of studies that Kinsey did. He said it was one of the most fertile fields for manifestations he'd ever come across. It has a long history of apparitions and hauntings.
13: That's very true. And now, would you like to look around?
12: I'd like that very much.
13: Very well. I imagine the best place to begin is with the cellar. This way.
12: The cellar. That's where Mrs. Calhoun was killed, wasn't it?
13: Yes. I keep the door locked now for that and for several other reasons.
12: May I?
13: No, wait. Don't try to go down. Have you a match?
12: Why, yes. There aren't any stairs.
13: Exactly. That's how Mrs. Calhoun was killed. The stairs had become rotten and Calhoun took them out. Put in that ladder. Mrs. Calhoun didn't know it. And she tried to go down, fell, and broke her neck.
12: But she wasn't just killed. She was murdered, wasn't she?
13: Well, that's hard to say. I don't think even Calhoun could tell you whether it was deliberate or not. For a long time, people didn't even suspect what had happened. They thought that she'd run away and disappeared. However, after she was killed, Calhoun buried her down there in the cellar. You see, over there, near that big flagstone.
12: Hmm. Oh, I see. Well, after that, there was something about a gardener, wasn't there?
13: Yes, Burroughs. He had helped Calhoun take out the stairs. Considerably later, he was working in the cellar and found some bones, and he put two and two together.
12: And went to the police.
13: No, he did a lot better than that, from his own point of view. Shall we go back into the parlor?
12: Oh, yes, of course.
13: I'll just shut this door again. Yeah. Burroughs began blackmailing Calhoun. Calhoun paid for a while, and then one day he called Burroughs in here, into the parlor. He was sitting over there at that desk. He had his cane with him. The cane that's on the desk there now. You can look at it if you like.
12: Well, thank you. I would like to look at it.
13: Twist the handle and pull on it.
12: A sword cane?
13: Yes. He killed Burroughs right here in this room. That stain on the carpet, there is his blood. This time he didn't even try to get away with it. He called in the police and he was tried and sent to an institution.
12: Yes, but that's what I don't understand. If Calhoun had committed two murders, why wasn't he sent to jail or hanged?
13: Because no one knew whether he was sane or not. As a matter of fact, I don't think Calhoun knew himself. You see, when they asked him why he had killed his wife and Burroughs, he said he had to, that he'd been told to.
12: Told to? By whom?
13: Well, he wasn't sure. By voices. He said they told him that they lived here in this house before him, that they had killed, and that he would have to kill, too.
12: Ah, excellent. Just what I've been looking for, what I've hoped for. A house with a tradition of hauntings, where each generation is affected by that tradition and adds to it. What's the matter?
13: They've come for me. They're weighing me down, dragging me back.
12: They? Who? You're ill. Here, let me help you.
13: No, it's no use. You can't pick me up. It's too much on my hands.

0: Where is he?
1: He was there, right there on the floor. I tried to pick him up and put him on the couch, but I couldn't lift him. Now he's gone.
0: Well, now, look, Doc, if he fell down, if he was as weak as you said it... Hey, wait a minute. Hey, what did he look like?
1: Well, he was quite old, about 70, and very tall and thin. He had white hair and a white goatee.
0: Holy smokes.
1: What's the matter?
0: Well, I was waiting outside for you. The guy that lives just down the hill came by, and we kind of talked a little.
1: Yes?
0: I told him you were inside here, and he described Calhoun to me, the guy that used to live here. And the old gent you say you spoke to sounds just like him.
1: But well, it couldn't have been. Calhoun is still in an institution.
0: No, he's not. At least not exactly. That's how this guy happened to talk about it. You see, he just read in the paper that Calhoun had died yesterday.
2: Sanders.
0: Yeah?
2: That was Calhoun's ghost.
0: Oh, now, look,
2: it was, I tell you. It has to be. This is what I've been looking for years. An apparition that manifests itself without a medium or any apparatus. It's exactly what I need for the last chapter of my book. And I'm going to stay here until he appears again.
3: Calhoun! Calhoun! Where are you? Why don't you come back? I'm waiting for you.
1: Oh, it's no use. 2 days now and not a sign of him. Maybe Sanders was right. Maybe I did imagine the whole thing. Either that...
2: Wait a minute. He didn't die here. He died at the asylum. He'd lived here all his life, committed 2 murders here. Perhaps the aura, the forces here, were strong enough to evoke him once, but not to bring him back again. His wife and the gardener, they did die here. If I could establish contact, I might be able to evoke them. Or else if someone else died here, someone I knew and someone that knew me.
3: Calhoun! Is that right? Is that what I have to do? What? Who's there?
4: Me, Doc. Sanders.
3: Oh. Just a second.
0: Oh, what a night. Blowing like all get out.
1: What do you want, Sanders?
0: Well, the missus thought you... She's getting a little worried about you. She thought you might be running low on food.
1: Oh, no. I still have plenty. I haven't been eating much.
0: Any luck?
1: No, he hasn't materialized again, but I'm sure he will. I know he will.
5: If someone else died here.
1: Huh?
5: Someone you knew. And someone that knew you.
1: Yes.
0: What's the matter, Doc? And why are you staring at me that way? Doc!
1: Hmm? I'm sorry, Sanders. Sanders, I was just thinking that if you stayed here with me, it might help.
0: But I thought you said I was all wrong for this kind of stuff. You know I don't believe in ghosts, anything like that.
1: Well, I did say that, Sanders, but... Oh, this place is different. This is such a powerful, fertile field for psychic manifestations that I think if you did stay, we could cure your skepticism permanently.
0: Yeah? How?
1: Well, this is such a perfect night for an evocation.
0: I don't hear anything. Just the storm.
1: Listen hard. There it is again. It's down in the cellar.
0: Where's that?
1: It's back there.
0: Where?
1: Go ahead, run. You're quicker than I am, Sanders. Run, hurry.
0: Okay, but I still don't hear anything.
6: A man with an obsession in a haunted house. A man with a corpse on his hands as the clock strikes 12 for...
7: Murder at Midnight.
1: Sanders? Sanders? I think I better make sure. Sure. This ladder holds.

0: Well, now, let's see. He's dead, all right. Very dead. Neck broken in two places. I'm sorry, Sanders. Very sorry. But science is a hard mistress. I've been working on my book for 7 years. This is the first chance I've had to make detailed and objective observations on a specific set of phenomena. Even Calhoun didn't materialize again. I'm sure you understand. The only problem now is the police. They're apt to be very uncompromising about something like this. If there were only some way that I could... I know. The car. It's quite late and the storm blowing. There's not likely to be anyone around.
1: Yeah. Oh, come on, Sanders. You and I are going to take a little trip. We're almost there, Sanders. Just a little farther. Now, here we are.
0: Now, let's see. Well, you turned the car around before you came in, so it's headed downhill. That's splendid. Very considerate. Now,
1: open the door and put you in. Up.
0: Just make sure you don't fall sideways. But you stay behind the wheel. That's it. Is there anything else? Anything I've forgotten? I don't think so.
1: Well, just take the brake off. And shut the door. And wait.
0: There's no telling how far she'll go, especially with the streets so bumpy. I only hope that she'll go far enough to pick up plenty of speed so that when she does... She's swinging. Swinging to the right.
2: Yeah?
0: And now I wait.
3: Sanders! Sanders! Where are you? It's been 4 or 5 days now. Why haven't you come back? Haven't you wanted to? Or haven't you been able to find a way? This is where you died, remember? Down here in the cellar. Are you down there? Sanders? Are you down there? No. Not down there. Not anywhere. Say, yes? Who's that? Who's there? What do you want, Jean? Just a second.
4: Alec. Oh, I'm so glad to see you, dear.
0: I asked you, what do you want? Why did you come here?
4: Why? It's been almost a week now since you've been home. Have you any idea how worried I've been? You didn't even phone me after Sanders was killed.
0: I'm sorry. I just never thought of phoning you. I had other things on my mind.
4: How did it happen, Alec?
0: You read the verdict of the inquest. He probably fell asleep at the wheel, waiting for me. The brakes slipped, the car rolled down the hill, and... crash.
4: Poor Sanders. Somehow I can't help feeling...
0: Feeling what?
4: I don't know. Perhaps it's this horrible old house. Everything about it is just plain evil. Oh, Alec, why don't you give it all up?
0: Give what up?
4: This obsession of yours. You started writing your book, doing psychical research to prove that there were no such things as apparitions or ghosts.
0: Suppose I found out that I was wrong.
4: What?
0: Yes, what would you say if I told you that I'd already seen one apparition here, and that I was expecting to see another one?
4: Alec, oh no.
0: Oh, yes, Jean. The first evening I came here, I saw Calhoun. I talked to him. He showed me around the house. And later on, I discovered that he had died the day before. I waited for him to come back again, but he never did. And I finally realized why. He couldn't come back because he hadn't died here. He had died at the sanitarium. But now, I'm waiting for Sanders to come back.
4: Sanders? But he didn't die here either. He died?
0: Yes, Jean.
4: I don't like it here, Alec. I'm afraid. I'm going.
0: No, Jean. Don't go. You can help me.
4: Huh?
0: Come on in here. Into the parlor.
4: But Alec...
0: Come on, Jean. Later I'll tell you a very interesting story about this room, about something that happened here a long time ago.
4: But I... All right, Alec.
0: That's a good girl. You know, Jean, I've just realized I've been very stupid. Calhoun couldn't come back again because he didn't die here. Sanders did die here, but he wasn't buried here. And now I'm beginning to think that a spirit can only materialize in the place where its body is.
4: But what's that got to do with me?
0: Dear, does anyone know that you came here tonight?
4: Why, no, but...
0: Good.
4: What do you mean? And what are you doing with that cane?
0: You remember I said I was going to tell you a story about something that had happened here in this room? Well, this cane played an important part in it. You see, it's not just an ordinary cane. This is a sword cane. It's what Calhoun used when he killed his wife, right where you're standing.
4: Alec, you killed Sanders.
0: Exactly.
4: And now you're going to kill me.
0: Yes, dear. I am going to kill you. And I'm going to bury you right here, down in the cellar where Calhoun buried his wife. Then at least you will be able to come back. No. Don't try and run away. It won't do any good. You see, I locked the door.
4: No. Keep away from me.
0: I'm sorry.
4: Keep away.
0: My
4: help!
0: Dear!
4: Help!
0: Now, smooth up gravel a little. Ah, she's covered well. There. That ought to do it.
2: Very nice, Doctor. Very Ooh. Nice indeed. You didn't do quite as neat a job as I did, but you did...
0: Calhoun.
2: Yes, Doctor.
0: You're dead. But you did come back.
2: Yes, I came back to tell you how grateful I am to you.
0: Grateful? For what?
2: For having, shall we say, relieved me. You see, there's a curse on this house. When I was alive and lived here, even before I killed my wife and Burroughs, I saw the ghosts of those who had died before I was born. It was they who made me kill, because once I did kill, they were free.
0: I don't understand.
2: Don't you? As long as this house stands, someone must haunt it. Until I died, it was haunted by those whom I had killed. When I died, it became my job. I thought it would be years before I could find someone to take my place, and then... You came along.
0: You mean...
2: Yes, Doctor, yes, the curse. The evil that was spawned here has been passed on to you. Now it's haunted by those whom you killed, and I am free and can rest in peace. But you must stay here and live with the evil you created until you die.
0: No, I won't stay.
2: Yes, you will, Doctor. Oh, I didn't believe it either. I thought I could leave whenever I wanted to. But I found that I couldn't. I had to stay until they took me away. When you try to leave, you'll find out why.
0: But I won't stay. I tell you, I won't. Neither you nor they can make me stay. Nothing can make me stay.
2: No.
0: No. What's more, you're right about this place. It is evil. But I'm not going to let that evil continue. It must be destroyed. Along with every stick and stone in this house.
2: And just how do you propose to do that?
0: I'll show you. With fire. This can of kerosene.
2: Oh,
0: that
2: no.
0: pile of lumber there.
2: It won't do any good. Take my word for it.
0: No, you watch. There. The whole cellar, the whole house will go now.
2: Yes, yes, Doctor, but you won't go.
0: I won't. You watch me.
5: But you can't go without me, Doc.
0: What?
5: Don't you remember? You carried me out to the car. You've got to take me with you.
3: Sanders.
2: Yes, Doctor, your chauffeur.
3: Let go of me, Sanders. Let go. I can't take you with me.
4: And you've got to take me too, Allie.
3: No, Jim, no. Let go. Both of you,
2: you see, go. Now you know why I couldn't go either.
3: Let go.
2: But dragged me back and weighed me down.
3: Please.
2: Now you know why you're going to have to stay here.
3: I won't stay. I tell you, I won't. Not even if I have to take both Sanders and Jean with me.
2: I'm afraid that won't do any good, Doctor. You see, the ladder isn't very strong.
3: Oh. It broke. It broke. I'm trapped here.
2: Goodbye, Doctor. If you don't mind, I leave you now for good.
3: No! Oh! Somebody!
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8: 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At

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1: Murder at Midnight.
0: The part of Dr. Goff was played by Barry Kroger, with music by Charles Paul. 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
2: Murder at Midnight, on Tuned to Yesterday from July 26th, 1946, a syndicated recording. It's an hour of horror on Tuned to Yesterday. I'm your host, Mark Levonier. And now we turn to a lesser-known series, at least in the States, popularly known as the British version of Suspense. It's Appointment with Fear, penned by, at times, suspense author John Dixon Carr, who also had the American Scary series Cabin B-13. This next episode first aired on November 20th, 1945, called And the Deep Shuddered.

Appointment with Fear. This is your storyteller, the man in black. Here again to bring you another fireside tale. I have told you many stories to chill the spine since first we met. But there is one particular subject I have rather neglected. Insanity. I could unfold many charming tales of the mentally unstable. But I've chosen one tonight that will appeal to the more subtle listener. So, while I tell you of Gerald and Adela Madelon and the provocative Pauline, we trust we shall keep our promise to bring you an appointment with fear.

0: Come now to a gloomy, pretentious building somewhere in Gloucestershire. Victorian Gothic at its worst. Once the home of a wealthy manufacturer. Now an institution. An asylum for the insane. The medical officer is showing a visitor around.
1: No. I'm afraid these mental institutes are not very exhilarating.
2: No, Doctor. I think they're ghastly.
1: Oh, no, no. Come, my dear lady.
2: I do. I don't mind the real loonies, like that little man over there, or even the dangerous one. It's the simple, quiet, sweet-looking people that seem so awfully sad.
1: Yes, I know.
2: That white-haired lady over there, for instance.
1: That one?
2: Yes.
1: Well, over 30 years she's been here.
2: 30 years?
1: Now, you've hit a very pathetic case.
2: Really?
1: She lost her husband in the Lusitanic. Oh. You remember that dreadful affair?
2: Mm.
1: One of those odd cases where a shock can be too much for the mental balance.
2: How appalling. Is she...
1: She's a Mrs. Madeline. At first, they thought she might recover, I believe.
2: It's hopeless, then.
1: Oh, quite.
2: But she looks so sane.
1: Mm. She thinks she's still on the Lusitanic.
2: Oh, no.
1: Oh, yes. We're all fellow passengers.
2: Don't mean it.
1: Oh, yes.
2: She thinks her husband's still alive?
1: She's never mentioned his name.
2: Really?
1: You see that gramophone?
2: Yes.
1: She's always got it with her. It plays some tune she must have heard on the boat.
2: Oh, no.
1: They tell me that when she first came here, she was always asking for the ship's band to play it. So they got a record. When she weeps a lot, we put it on. And then she laughs.
2: Makes her happy.
1: Well, no. It's a queer sort of laugh.
2: But why, I wonder?
1: You must never ask why when you're dealing with the insane. That is why they're insane. Would you like to speak to her?
2: Yes.
1: Well, come along then. She's quite charming.
2: Who does she think you are?
1: I vary. Sometimes I'm a passenger, and sometimes a ship's officer. Ah, Mrs. Madeline. Well, how are we today?
2: I'm a little cold. It gets colder, you know, near the banks of Newfoundland. Does it, indeed? Is this your first voyage?
1: It is, isn't it?
2: Yes. Are you staying in New York?
3: Yes.
2: Oh, so am I. I'm going to try the new plaza. They say it's wonderful. Then I'm going on to Baltimore. I like to think of where one's going to, don't you? Never mind the past or the present. Get them out of your mind, don't you think?
3: Yes, perhaps.
2: One shouldn't think, you know. You can make yourself not think.
1: Ah, the ship's band is going to get to work.
2: Thank God, thank God, thank God.
1: Well, there we are.
2: They play that tune for me. Isn't it good of them? Don't you think it's rather attractive?
3: Yes, I do.
2: Rather consoling, don't you think? And yet, rather cynical, so to speak, or shall we say, sardonic.

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1: The ship was gone. The crew was gone. And the deep shuddered

0: Hello. What are you doing out here?
1: Getting a breath of air.
0: But, my dear girl, it's freezing.
1: I don't mind.
0: Oh, don't you? Well, I do. I'm going to get a drink.
1: Gerald.
0: Yes?
1: We'll sit under the bridge. It's quite sheltered.
0: What do you mean?
1: Well, there's steam heat on here.
0: Ah. Well, what's all this about?
1: Gerald, Pauline is on this ship.
0: What?
1: Well?
0: Who told you?
1: Does that matter?
0: Well, what if she is?
1: I see.
0: Oh, well, now the fun starts.
1: We're due in on Monday. I'll get a boat back on the Wednesday.
0: Adela, heavens above, you can't do that.
1: This time I've had enough.
0: We've had all this before.
1: Don't shout, please. I see you booked her in the second class so that we should meet, I suppose.
0: Oh, child.
1: Just one moment. I finished with you after your last bug. I come with you this trip for the sake of your mother and father. That was all. And now at this moment, I wouldn't speak to you if it wasn't for this wretched little fool you dragged out.
0: I love her.
1: Cut that out.
0: And she loves me. I'll admit it. I fooled you, all right.
1: My dear man, I expect to be fooled. You fooled me from the very day we met.
0: If you're going to drag out the past...
1: I'm not. Listen. That last bout of yours, what the doctors called nervous breakdown.
0: All right, D.T., go on.
1: Well, it shook you. You said you'd pull yourself together. I was sorry for you. You did pull yourself together. And I did truly believe we were going to make a fresh start. So this trip was arranged. And now you've carted out this woman to keep on tap because you can't help cheating. Because you're vile. Utterly and completely vile.
0: I see.
1: We're not going to make a song and dance about it or anything of that sort. I'll go to some hotel by myself and book the passage home. That's all, Gerald. Goodbye.
0: Righto, then. I'm very glad to hear you've got enough cash.
2: Oh, madam, the purser's just gone into his office.
1: Oh, thank you.
0: Here, you, I want a double whiskey and soda.
2: Yes, sir.
1: Where is the purser's office?
2: Will you follow me, madam?
0: I'll have that drink in the smoking room.
2: Very well, sir. Concert, madam?
1: No, I may go in later.
2: Pretty cold, madam.
1: Yes. Yet the sea's so calm, it looks like oil.
2: That means there's ice about. They're off the banks.
1: In here?
2: The door on the left, madam.
1: Oh, thank you. Good evening.
3: Oh, Miss Madeline. The chief steward says it's quite all right.
1: Oh.
3: This young man will conduct you.
1: I'm very much obliged.
4: This way, madam.
1: Thank you.

0: Hello, Madeline.
1: How about a little poker?
2: No, I don't want any blasted cards.
3: Well, look here. All the girls want to dance tonight. It's as smooth as a skating rink.
1: All right, huh? And let's be festive.
3: Come on, Madeline. Where's your missus?
2: I'll go to blazes.
1: What's the matter with you?
4: Oh, I say. Lord Alcaster's getting up an auction for the sailor's home. You know, autographs and things.
2: Oh, blast the sailor's home.
1: Oh, what's the matter with him?
3: Don't say he's started again.
5: Now, ladies and gentlemen, I blush to mention it. The next valuable souvenir I am about to auction is a garter. Worn by a famous actress of the motion picture.

0: Change over, watch.
1: Aye, aye.
2: Evening, sir.
3: Evening. We're running into ice.
2: Yes, sir. I think we are. It's pretty clear, sir.
3: I know, but double the lookout.
4: Double the lookout.
5: Aye, aye, sir.

0: Let's walk up and down a bit.
1: Oh, gee, it's cold.
0: Look at the sea. It's like oil.
2: Well, now, talking of oil, if Pierpont Morgans are going to take that issue up, I'll be prepared to name a price on your holdings.
0: Without the current dividend?
2: Uh-oh, no, with it.
0: Not on your life.
2: If you share the bonus?
0: Oh, well, now you're talking.
2: You're a smart fellow, Walter.
0: Let's get inside. It's too darn cold.
2: Sure.
0: A couple of hundred thousand's not worth double pneumonia.
2: Right ho, bright boy. Let's go. Come on.

0: Good evening, Pauline.
1: You?
0: Yes. They gave me a permit to visit your lowly quarters. Very nice, too. Less garish and more comfortable than our magnificence.
1: Adela, how did you find out?
0: Don't get excited, Pauline, or look at me like that.
1: What are you going to do?
0: Going back home at once. By the first ship I can get hold of.
1: No, no.
0: Yes, Pauline. And if you'll take my advice, you'll do the same.
1: So that's your game.
0: Go easy, Pauline.
1: Very well, then. I love Jerry. I can't help it. I've done my best, and he loves me. We just can't help it.
0: Yes, I know.
1: I must say it, I must. He does think the world of you, it says so, and all you've done for him, but this is something that has come into his life.
0: If only he'd think of something new.
1: I knew you'd think that. Very well, then go back home. Go back, I'm glad, I want you to.
0: And I'll be glad, so we'll both be glad, so let's be perfectly calm about it.
1: I am calm.
0: Pauline, will you just listen for a moment?
1: Well?
0: There are certain men whose culminating ecstasy is only achieved in breaking a woman's heart. You ask them, they couldn't tell you why. And what that appeal is to women, God only knows, but it's there. Jerry, my husband, is a useless waster. He has no charm, no wit, no guts. He's lost whatever looks he had, and he hasn't a friend in the world. I loved him, all right, believe me. And now, I don't even hate him. I only know him as an evil thing that would be better dead.
1: Go on, Adela.
0: I know you, Pauline, and your sister, and your two nice brothers, and that decent boy who loves you very dearly. When I implore you to come back with me, I'm thinking of you, your life, everything. For God's sake, believe me.
1: I don't believe you. You want him still.
0: Oh, don't.
1: Will you please go away? I don't want to see you. I never want to see you again.
0: All right, Pauline.
1: I shall tell Jerry.
0: Do whatever you like. Goodbye.

0: Now, ladies and gentlemen, we are doing splendidly so far. My next souvenir is a bit of a surprise.
1: Oh.
0: A brace of pheasants.
1: Oh.
0: A gift of Lord Henry Jiffer.
1: Oh.
0: He was taking them to Senator Osler at Washington.
2: Shame.
0: But now he's changed his mind.
3: $10.
4: $20.
5: $40.
6: $60.
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9: $80.

0: I love this foxtrot.
1: I love anything with you.
0: So perfectly steady, my dear Carlson.
1: I don't care where it is with you.
0: Now, be good.

0: You taking Eva?
1: Yes, sir.
0: Stay up a bit, I think.
1: Not too good, is it?
0: No, we ought to slacken down a bit.
2: You're still staying out here, madam? It's terribly cold.
3: Oh, I'm well wrapped up, Sturgis.
2: So I see, madam. The band conductor wants to know if there's anything you'd like him to play.
3: Oh, nice of him. Do you think he'd play Yarmer Man once more?
2: Yarmer Man. I'll ask him.
4: He's hiding early tonight, sir.
5: What's it got to do with you?
4: Anything you'd like, sir?
5: Yes. Where's the whiskey?
4: Here you are, sir. And a siphon, sir.
5: Good. Put one of those white tablets in a glass of water.
4: These, sir?
5: That's it. They've got to dissolve.
4: I see, sir.
5: Put in two.
4: Two, sir?
5: That's what I said.
4: Has madam gone to her stateroom, sir?
5: I don't care whether madam's gone to her stateroom or up the smokestack.
4: I see, sir. Good night, sir.
5: And I don't want to be disturbed, see? And what's more, I'm not going to be disturbed.
4: Very well, sir.
2: Is that the tune you wanted, madam?
3: Yes, that's it. They played delightfully.
6: Hold your hills!
7: Hold your shovels!
6: Right on us!
3: What's all that?
2: Something up. It's the lookout.
8: Now, any further bid for this lovely colored photograph of Gary DeLee?
9: $60.
10: $70.
9: $75.
11: $80. $85. I raise you another 20.
12: I'll raise you another 10.
13: He's got four aces.
11: And 20 more.

0: back amidship. Full speed astern. Take collision duty. Mr. Page, the passengers. All quartermasters to their stations. My God, man. If it's ripped the bulkhead.
1: Don't get excited, please. We're making the examination.
2: Get out on the deck.
3: The whole ship shook. Bumped into a ruddy iceberg.
1: What the hell was it?
2: Keep quiet, please. We're making the examination.
4: Are you all right, madam?
5: Yes. What's it all about?
4: Ice, I think. They're stopping her.
5: But the whole ship shook.
4: My word, it did.
5: Wonder why they've stopped.
6: Well, they would. They'd have to.
7: I don't think it's anything much, you know.
8: She'd have shown her list by now.
7: Oh, yes.
9: Well, let's pick up the counters and start again.
10: Do you know, I had a flush.
7: Go on.
10: Yes, I had.
9: What about a jackpot?
10: What about another drink?
8: No drink, sir.
9: Well, why not?
10: What darn nonsense.
7: Well, are we going to stick here all night, I wonder?
8: I bet something's gone wrong with the work.
5: Oh, hello, Mr. Medler. A little excitement, wasn't it?
11: Certainly was.
5: Ah, oh, good. The band's begun again. Oh, that's a good sign. Do you hear what they're playing, Sturgis?
12: Yes, madam.
5: What are you looking at?
12: A deck.
5: What about it?
12: Look.
5: Yes. Or is it fancy?
12: No, it's not fancy.
5: No, it isn't. Is it? Rocket!
4: That's done it.
0: A rocket!
3: For the love of God!
13: Everyone on the main! Yeah! All passengers on the main! Yeah!
5: Gerald! Wake up! Gerald!
14: Everyone on the main deck!
15: I felt that pain!
14: Everyone on the main deck!
5: Gerald!
7: What the blazes?
5: Everyone is wanted on the deck.
7: Oh, let them blast it. We'll go there.
5: I've told you.
7: Get out of it, you hear? Get out, you.
9: Oh. All the cabins cleared?
16: Yes, sir.
9: Quick as you can, lady. Put your life belt.
5: Yes, thank you.
4: No one else there?
5: No. No one.
9: Get down to D deck.
4: Oh, miss, there you are.
5: Yes.
4: Come along with me. They're shipping the wind.
5: What about you?
4: Oh, we'll go later. Don't you worry about us. Here you are, sir. Another woman.
5: That old lady first, please.
9: Room for the pair of you. Now stand back, please. All in good time.
17: Hard at it, boys. One and two. One and two. Steady there.
4: Listen. The band's still playing.
8: You hear what they are playing?
12: Look. She's going down.
5: Oh, my God.

0: was gone. The crew was gone, and the deep shuddered, and the moon shone. We will not linger on the dreadful scene. It is the next morning. Yet one more boatload of the few survivors are being gently conveyed to the deck of the rescue vessel.
1: Come here. Please, madam, I'm a doctor.
2: Oh.
1: That's a bad cut.
2: No, it's nothing. But please attend to these others. Oh. Adela. Pauline. Where is he? I don't know.
3: What?
2: Why should I?
3: But I got to his cabin. I dragged him on deck. It was the last boat. They were shoving us in. He wouldn't go. He wouldn't go. He went back to look for you.
2: He went back to look for me?
3: Yes. Yes.
2: He went back to...

0: Now, I think I'd better be going.
1: Yes, I think you ought to hop along.
0: Goodbye, Mrs. Madeline.
2: I envy you your first sight of the skyline of New York. It's quite wonderful. It really is.
0: Yes, I'm sure it is.
1: I'll see you to the gate.
0: Very.
1: But at any rate, we know her history. Sometimes we do not.
0: Oh, yes, that was very distressing. Well, thank you so much, Doctor. Oh, here's my car. It's been awfully good of you to show me round.
1: Believe me, it's been a pleasure.

0: And that is the end of the story, and the deep shuddered.
1: Appointment with Fear on Tuned to Yesterday from November 20th, 1945. And that ends this hour of horror on Tuned to Yesterday. Be sure to be with us next time for more great programs from Radio's Yesteryear. Until our next hour together, I'm Mark Levonier. 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

0: Welcome to USC Annenberg's This California Life. I'm Megan Donis. This season, we document Altadena after the fires, following this remarkable community as it recovers and rebuilds. As part of our series, we collaborated with the Charlotta Bass Journalism and Justice Lab at USC. And in our next story, Bass fellow Daniela Lake explores what the Black community in Altadena can learn from another thriving Black community consumed by fire during the Tulsa Race Massacre of 1921.
1: And we start coming further across Altadena Drive, and that's when we were literally, like you just walked us right into a volcano, an active volcano. Everything was on fire. Everything. The bushes, the trees, the houses.
2: It was like a blowtorch just right over everything.
3: I've never seen anything like that. Never, no.
4: You're listening to Rooted in Recovery, a podcast series from the USC Charlotta Bass Lab, exploring how Altadena's Black community is recovering after the devastating Eden fire. I'm Daniela Lake, a master's student in journalism at USC and Bass Lab Fellow. Each episode will highlight a different piece of the story, from Black food culture to mental health, memory, and rebuilding. But in this first episode, we begin with the fire itself.
1: And that's when the wind really started cranking. And I was like, you know what? We're in trouble. This is bad. And then you could hear the radio. And you could hear them start calling out streets, going, wait a minute, that's impossible for the fire to have gone down that far. Now it's into the community. Now it's no longer a hillside or a brush fire.
4: That's Keith Holloway, a Pasadena fire engineer. His station was one of the first at the scene of the fire.
1: The wind was blowing so hard a couple times, I had to literally back up because I couldn't walk forward. It was blowing all the stuff in my face. I couldn't see, so I had to back into the fire and back into the houses. Everything was on fire. I mean, literally, it was like looking or standing inside of a glowing toaster.
4: He's been a firefighter for over 40 years. He's seen a lot of disasters, but nothing like the Eden fire.
1: I was here for the Northridge earthquake, all the whole Y2K funny business. I mean, a lot of stuff. The LA riots after they had the verdict for Rodney King. I was here for all that stuff. So I've seen some things, but nothing ever to that magnitude. It's unrecognizable. It looked like somebody dropped an atomic bomb. It was an experience, definitely an apocalyptic experience.
4: Altadena residents, like the Wilson family, would also describe the Eden fire as apocalyptic.
2: And you can literally see everything was just burning. Everything just from the mountains down to almost Muir High School was just on fire. So once I went up, turned the corner, and the church was on fire.
4: The Eden fire burned over 9,000 structures. 6,000 of those were family homes. Like many residents who lost their home and place of work, Reverend Andre Wilson lost both his home and church to the Eden fire. He's served as the pastor of Altadena United Methodist Church for almost a decade.
2: In order to process it, you have to be alone. And when you're moving like this, you don't really have time to process it. I've been moving, trying to get my check in on congregation members, trying to find facilities, trying to get aid. So you really hadn't had time to process it. I went by yesterday to try to process. And even then, people were yelling at me, hey, get your head up, it's all going to be okay. And see, it's hard to process because people really want you to be better and actually don't really understand that mourning is a good part of healing.
5: For many of us, we're not really sure what day it is. You know, it is like you're grieving. Someone's died. And so life continues, but you're sort of in a daydream sort of state. You're exhausted. You have a lot of moving parts. You're not in your home element. You're in a new place, or you're in someone else's home, or you're in a new place. And then your church home is gone.
4: That's Heather Wilson. The Wilson family is staying with relatives as they recover.
5: So everyone's routine who's been affected is upside down. And yet people kind of expect you to act like none of this has happened, and you still have obligations to fulfill. So it's a balancing act.
2: I know everybody in that neighborhood. I grew up in Altadena. That's everybody I know. So it's so that compounds it, because even people that aren't part of the church, I know, have lost home. So it's just surreal. Everybody you know has lost something.
4: When visiting Altadena now, some streets, like Lincoln Avenue, appear somewhat normal at first. One sign reads, $40 for 2 weeks of yoga, and some restaurants, like Perry's Joint, are still open. But then you turn the corner on a street like Altadena Drive, and you're hit with the devastation. Avison Charter Schools is burned, and for some homes, all that's left are the front staircase and chimney. For one house, it's the washer and dryer. But what was Altadena like before this devastation? Because of the fire, some people were learning for the first time that Altadena was 18% Black and that it had a thriving Black community with Black-owned businesses and Black homeowners. Heather Wilson recalls her first impression of Altadena back when she was visiting her childhood friend.
5: When I was about 8 or 9, we went over to her house, and her father was a dentist. And, you know, I was walking around, and she had a nice home, and there were, like, Black people around. And where I was raised, that just, they were not there. And so it was so refreshing as a little girl to see just regular Black folk walking around, living their lives, being teachers and doctors and dentists or whatever. And that was really just a beautiful thing for me as a little Black girl in an area that I didn't see a lot of people that looked like me. So it was a very, very special and unique place. And over time, because of the beauty by the mountains, you had more and more people, Latinos and Asians and whites and Armenians, kind of slowly move in. And so it was it's a very multicultural, but has a really strong African American history here. And that's really, really special, especially in Southern California. And it's also unique because, as he was saying, in Southern California, we tend to be very segregated when we go home. There's tons of everything in SoCal, but at home, most neighborhoods are all one thing or another. And so Altadena was really, really unique in that, not only for the history of having the middle-class Blacks there, but also later on to being such a welcoming place for all persons to come. And it's a really beautiful thing. One of the reasons we really appreciate when my daughter goes to school, you have a bit of everything. And you don't see that a lot in L.A.
4: Similarly, attorney Lee Merritt, a civil rights attorney, reflected on how seeing Altadena's Black community positively impacted his upbringing. He's known for his work on racial justice, including cases related to police brutality and hate crimes, such as when 25-year-old Ahmaud Arbery was shot and killed by 3 white men in Georgia back in 2020. Attorney Merritt represented Ahmaud Arbery's family. It was a case that, along with the murder of Breonna Taylor and George Floyd, sparked national outrage in 2020. Attorney Merritt said that being introduced to the Black community in Altadena changed his life trajectory.
6: In high school, I was adopted by my grandmother who lived in Pasadena. And it was really a turning point in my life because she was pulling me out of detention, expulsion in my prior school, gang violence, and a number of other things. I was introduced to this cocoon of a community in Altadena, Pasadena. And this was a Black middle-class community with folks who, for example, were connected to Morehouse College, where I eventually went to school, where there were African Americans who were invested in the arts, who owned property, and introduced me to a new, I guess, a Black experience that I didn't know existed. Mine was rooted in incarceration and gang violence, etc. And so this opportunity, when I was 14 or 15 transitioning into high school, was really something that put me on a path to be able to be not only have access to some of our higher learning institutions, but to be a better representative of our community as a whole.
4: But now many of those Black families are displaced. But this isn't the first time a thriving Black community was destroyed by fire. To understand Altadena's future, let's look at our past. The Tulsa Race Massacre. In the early 1900s, Tulsa, Oklahoma had its own thriving Black neighborhood, located in Tulsa's Greenwood District.
7: Well, they called it Black Wall Street because it had almost 200 businesses.
4: Black Wall Street was a bustling hub for Black entrepreneurship. It was home to Black-owned shops, hotels, theaters, but all of that was torn apart overnight in 1921 when a white mob stormed into Black Wall Street, setting fire to everything in its path, burning homes and businesses. It's believed to be the worst incident of racial violence in American history.
7: We're talking about a community that was devastated in over less than 48 hours. Over 1,550 homes and businesses destroyed. 1,550 homes and businesses destroyed. They talk about up to 300 people died, but what we do know is actually 3,000 people were disappeared, never to be heard from again.
4: Attorney DeMario Solomon Simmons represents the last living survivors of the Tulsa Race Massacre. He's also the founder of Justice for Greenwood, an organization formed almost 100 years after the massacre to get justice and reparations for the Greenwood community, which was never the same after the massacre.
7: Not one of those businesses that were impacted by the massacre are operating today. So there should be funding and consulting services for descendants to be able to build businesses back up.
4: Although the Black community in Tulsa was devastated by racial violence and Altadena was ravaged by a natural disaster, both were prosperous Black communities that were ultimately consumed by fire.
7: I think some of the parallels that we see in rebuilding is that they're going to have some of the same challenges dealing with insurance, or either not having enough insurance and not being able to get the proper information to the insurance companies. Another thing that we see that's still plaguing Greenwood today that I think is going to be a problem in Altadena and Black communities across this nation, many of these people have been living in these homes for decades, but they don't actually own the homes, meaning that they have received these homes passed down from their families, but they didn't do the proper estate planning. They haven't done proper probate. And that's a big problem that we see in Tulsa, but throughout this nation. And we have to have a program with Justice for Greenwood to address that.
4: Even in the face of these challenges, there's still hope in rebuilding.
7: I want the people of Altadena to understand that they can rebuild, and they should rebuild, and they should rebuild even forward-thinking and better than what they had before. And you have to come into that mind state once you start the rebuilding. Come together as a community and say, what do we want this community to look like again? And make sure that they are standing together to not allow the vultures and the predators that want to come in and swoop up the land and get the land for cheap because people are, you know, desperate. You know, you lose everything overnight. That is something that, if it hasn't happened to you, it's very difficult to even imagine. So people are desperate. People need to live their life today. But I hope the people of Altadena can take the example of Greenwood to stick together and fight to keep the land that's been in their family for so long.
4: Even in the devastation, the birds are still chirping in Altadena. And on some lawns, grass is starting to grow again.
5: Altadena, I believe, will never be the same as it was before the fires. And it doesn't mean it's going to be worse, but it's going to be different. I do hope that it will be still a home, a beautiful place where all people can come together, Blacks and whites, and feel at home and comfortable. That is my hope.
4: The congregation of Altadena United Methodist Church has found a temporary home at Scott United Methodist Church in Pasadena. After the fires, they came together to worship and support each other. Members of Altadena United Methodist Church call their church family Home of the Abundant Life.
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4: Thank you for listening to Episode 1 of Rooted in Recovery. I'm Daniela Lake. In the following episodes, we'll discuss Black foodways, migration after the fires, mental health, and more.
0: This story was reported and produced by Daniela Lake with sound mixing by Rebecca Katz. 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
8: In In April 1670, a ship carrying English colonists sailed up the Ashley River off the coast of Carolina in search of a location for a new settlement. They selected a spot along the river's west bank, came ashore, and christened the new colony Charlestown in honor of their king, Charles II of England. Among the settlers was Dr. Henry Woodward, who soon became an indispensable member of the young community. Woodward, a skilled physician, had also lived with the Cassabo Indians on nearby St. Helena Island, where he learned their language and customs. This knowledge made him well suited to serve as interpreter and Indian agent, a role vital to the fledgling colony's survival. Even before landing in Carolina, Woodward likely knew which Indians the colony needed to befriend. Shortly after arrival, he contacted regional tribes and soon received an important invitation. In the early summer of 1670, just months after the colony's founding, Woodward journeyed inland to meet with one of the most powerful chiefs in the southeast. The emperor, as the chief was called, ruled Kofatachaqui, a 400-year-old Mississippian culture chieftain that encompassed much of present-day South Carolina. Kofatachaqui was a well-organized society with developed agriculture, a centralized governing system that linked its villages, and a large number of well-armed warriors. Woodward's visit went well, resulting in an alliance with Kofatachaqui. Later that year, in September 1670, the emperor made an official visit to Charlestown. This friendship undoubtedly helped ensure the safety and security of the young Carolina colony. Woodward and the colonists were likely aware, through historical accounts, of previous European contact with the region's inhabitants. The first documented contact with Kofatachaqui occurred during the De Soto expedition. In 1539, conquistador Hernando de Soto led a 600-man army through the southeastern region of the present-day United States, searching for gold, plunder, and slaves. Accounts from the expedition describe the visit in detail, including a memorable meeting with the kingdom's ruler, a female chief the Spaniards called the Lady of Kofatachaqui. Although still powerful, Kofatachaqui was in decline when de Soto encountered the chiefdom in 1540. Old-world diseases introduced through contact with the previous Spanish expeditions were spreading through the native population. Before Europeans arrived, however, Kofatachaqui was likely among the most powerful and well-established Mississippian culture chiefdoms in North America. While the lady and her kingdom sound much like an Indian princess myth, the story was well documented by members of the De Soto expedition. Just outside of present-day Camden, South Carolina, as you cross the watery river on Interstate 20, look downstream and imagine the eastern shore as it appeared 500 years ago. The virgin hardwood forest that once lined the banks are long gone, and dams have greatly reduced the river's flow. But imagine, in the distance, on a bluff overlooking the broad river, a Mississippian-style city with over 500 Indian dwellings. In the center, a plaza leads to a large mound, upon which sits a temple the size of a football field. Smaller mounds with notable buildings, along with many more dwellings, occupy the surrounding countryside. According to writings from the De Soto expedition, this was Kofatachaqui at the time the conquistador and his army arrived on May 1st, 1540. The journals describe it as a town of great importance. For De Soto, it had been a long journey to reach the fabled kingdom. Nearly a year earlier, the conquistador and his army had landed near Tampa Bay on the Florida Peninsula to search for kingdoms and treasure. The expedition spent the winter in Appalachia, near present-day Tallahassee, Florida. There, they captured a boy and his teens who'd been traveling with Indian traders. The boy, whom they named Perico, told them that he was from a powerful inland empire that was ruled by a queen and was rich with treasure. Intrigued by the boy's description, De Soto was anxious to locate the kingdom. In early March 1540, with Perico as their guide, De Soto's army marched northward through what is now Georgia and eastern South Carolina. After a difficult month-long journey through dense wilderness and seemingly endless swamps, DeSoto and his men finally reached Cofetachiqui. Apparently aware of the approaching army, members of the chiefdom met the expedition at the edge of a large river, now believed to be the Wateree River, near present-day Lugoff, South Carolina. After several emissaries from Cofetachiqui crossed the river and conferred with DeSoto, the queen appeared on the opposite bank. Attended by servants, she was carried on a litter draped with fine white cloth to the river's edge, then ferried across in a canoe shaded by a decorative awning. One expedition writer compared the scene to Cleopatra crossing the river Cydnus. The queen greeted DeSoto wearing a finely woven white shawl, her upper body draped in pearls. After exchanging warm greetings, she removed a heavy strand of pearls and placed it around DeSoto's neck as he bowed. The lady's entourage then presented the expedition with hides, blankets, meat, corn, and salt. The queen provided canoes for DeSoto and his men to cross the river, and then took them to her capital at Cofetachiqui. This is thought to have been located at the Mulberry Mound site near present-day Camden, South Carolina. The Spaniards were impressed with the queen, writing, "We were very gratified and charmed, both with her discretion and with her great beauty, which she possessed in extreme perfection." They also spoke admirably of the people of Cofetachiqui. "The Indians are very clean and very polite, and more civilized than any who had been seen in the land. They walked covered down to the feet with very excellent hides, and blankets of sable, and blankets of mountain lions. All natives were shod and clothed." Expedition writers were especially impressed with the city's huge temple, describing it as a very authoritative temple on a high mound, very large and very tall and broad, all covered high and low with very excellent and beautiful mats. They also noted that the steeply pitched roof was covered in intricately arranged seashells and pearls that sparkled in the sun. The cavernous building was described as the richest and most superb of all those that our Spaniards saw in La Florida, using the Spanish name for the southeast. Another expedition member who had seen similar buildings in Mexico and Peru said the temple was among the grandest and most wonderful of all the things that he had seen in the New World. Inside the temple's two enormous doors, DeSoto's chroniclers described 12 giant figures carved from wood, standing guard, six on each side, their faces carved in a fierce and bold posture. Expedition members noted that these huge wooden warriors, some 11 feet high, held elaborately carved weapons decorated with mica, copper, pearls, antlers, and shells. Life-sized carvings of previous rulers stood before raised wooden burial chambers, each painted with a portrait of the deceased. Within these chambers lay the remains of past chiefs and their families, their mummified bodies adorned with numerous strands of delicate pearls, fine cloths, and pelts. Throughout the inner temple, wooden chests were filled with loose pearls, the chroniclers describing chests filled with so many pearls that 300 horses could not have carried all of them. The queen and her people graciously housed the entire army within the city and shared their food stores with them. DeSoto, however, sought more than just grain and venison. His quest was for gold and silver. Finding no precious metals in the city, he ordered his men to loot the temple, removing over 200 pounds of pearls, even stripping them from the remains of deceased ancestors. Hernando de Soto stayed in Cofetachiqui for 11 days, resting his soldiers and searching for gold in the surrounding area. He was surprised and quite relieved at the warm reception and hospitality his expedition received, especially considering the powerful chiefdom's warlike reputation. He soon discovered the reason for the subdued and friendly response. It was because Cofetachiqui was in a greatly weakened state. Expedition writings mention a recent epidemic, likely caused by disease acquired through contact with the Spanish in 1521 and 1526. The queen stated that a great pestilence had visited them the previous year, and many of her people had died. Food stores were low, and in the surrounding areas, the Spanish noted, large uninhabited towns choked with vegetation, and four long row houses full of bodies from the plague. Finding no gold or silver in the area, De Soto decided to move his army onward in search of other kingdoms to plunder. However, to ensure a safe passage through hostile lands, the conquistador took the queen hostage, forcing her to accompany them. After a few weeks of travel, she and her servants were fortunately able to escape and likely return to the chiefdom. No further mention of the Lady of Cofetachiqui appears in historical records. Despite the looting of their temple and their queen being taken hostage, the people of Cofetachiqui were fortunate that their encounter with De Soto wasn't more severe. Perhaps due to the intelligence, charm, and canny diplomacy of their queen, the chieftain was able to avoid conflict with De Soto and his powerful army. Other tribes encountered by the expedition were not as fortunate. As De Soto's army continued their march across the southeast, they looted and burned villages and crops and killed many indigenous people. After leaving Cofetachiqui, De Soto's expedition spent the next 2 years searching the southeast in vain for a kingdom of gold to rival the Aztec and Inca empires. Finally, stranded in the swamplands along the lower Mississippi River, with his men starving and depleted, De Soto died of a fever on May 21st, 1542. The chronicles from the De Soto expedition, written some 235 years before the founding of the United States, offer an extraordinarily rare glimpse into pre-Columbian America. However, according to anthropologist Charles Hudson, his march across the South caused much more devastation than Sherman's march 325 years later. Although Cofetachiqui was only looted, not sacked and burned, the chiefdom, like many other native societies, was still adversely affected. Though weakened by the Spanish intrusion and exposure to European diseases, Cofetachiqui continued to have a powerful presence in the Carolina region. By 1700, however, for reasons not fully understood, Cofetachiqui had all but vanished. In 1701, English explorer John Lawson journeyed through the watery valley and noted finding only small settlements of Congaree Indians. It is likely that the people of Cofetachiqui were assimilated into the Catawba tribe.

Early colonists in Carolina, observing local tribes gathering acorns and hunting game, likely assumed that these people had always lived a simple hunter-gatherer lifestyle in an untouched wilderness. This common perception, known as the Pristine Myth, promoted the idea that these were virgin lands, unaffected by their indigenous inhabitants. European settlers believed that colonization and civilization would improve these supposedly untouched lands. The English colonists could not have imagined that a sophisticated and powerful chiefdom, lasting for almost 500 years, had once covered a large part of what would become the Palmetto State. The Pristine Myth became somewhat of a self-fulfilling prophecy. Well before large numbers of European settlers arrived, aspects of their culture, religion, and especially their diseases preceded them. Encounters with early European settlers weakened indigenous societies, greatly reducing populations in many regions. Consequently, once grand chiefdoms dissolved into scattered tribes living in small villages. The large mound settlements were abandoned, and nature soon reclaimed the land. Within a few generations, the people who had lived in the region for centuries reverted to the basic lifestyle of their distant ancestors. We tend to recognize and celebrate our own tribes. But it's worth remembering that our shared human history on this land that we briefly inhabit may be deeper than we realize.

0: This is Bird Note. When waterfowl are in decline, hunters are some of the first people to sound the alarm and fund the recovery. Jared Henson is a project manager with Ducks Unlimited, a nonprofit hunting and conservation group.
1: The North American model of conservation puts the bulk of the responsibility to fund conservation on hunters, because hunters in general are the consumptive users of those habitats, and they're just more willing to give money to that cause.
0: That money not only comes from hunting license sales, but also taxes on gear.
1: So guns, ammo, binoculars, all those sporting goods that you would use for hunting, a portion of that tax goes to the states, and they can then allocate that into conservation funding.
0: Financial support is just one way that hunters contribute to habitat management.
1: Waterfowl biologists and scientists have been leveraging hunters for data for almost 100 years now. The big thing now is avian influenza. Hunters are some of the first to see the impacts of that in the field, especially since the main vector for it is waterfowl. And so hunters really play a big role in disease monitoring.
0: 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I'm Jazzy Johnson.

0: dance.
1: Scanning the pop charts of the 90s, it's clear that the candy heart messages of true love fueled countless careers. Britney Spears and Jennifer Lopez were exemplary figures of this model and still continue to lead top 40 charts. But their message has drastically shifted into a promotion of glam and narcissism, a dismissal of consequence. Increasingly odd, the duo, along with numerous contemporaries, packaged these themes into songs dominated by doomsday imagery. Britney Spears opens her new single, Till the World Ends, with a date, December 21st, 2012. Riding this Mayan end times hype, Spears leads leather-clad dancers in a dystopian underground romp. As asteroids pummel the earth above, the dancers grind away in a sort of PG-13 orgy, as Britney repeats, "Keep on dancing till the world ends." Throughout Jennifer Lopez's On the Floor, she lounges in Egyptian attire, coolly ordering her followers below to dance the night away, leave your life and stay out on the floor. Grab somebody, drink a little more. These two pop stars are not alone in harnessing this trifecta of narcissism, consumption, and impending doom. Newcomers like Kesha play cult leader with lines like, however, Spears and Lopez's backgrounds reveal a sharp contrast, the juxtaposition between bygone pop eras and the newest commercial cuts. For KMUW, I'm Andrew Bales.

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1: I mean, what are we all looking for in telling a good radio story? We're looking for rhythm. We're looking for pace. We're looking for a dramatic use of pause. Someone who has something to say. Someone who has values. Someone who stands for something. Those are the stories we try and tell. Those are the people we're interested in documenting.
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My name is Michelle Thaler, and I'm an astrophysicist at NASA. I remember the first time I actually came into contact with a real meteorite, and I think it was in the Field Museum in Chicago. The meteorite was this big lump of metal, and there were holes in it. It was a very irregular surface, and you could actually get your little fingers down into the holes. It still smelled kind of metallic, and it had that wonderful rough texture. And it was one of the few things in the museum you could touch, because quite honestly, nothing else is going to hurt these things. They're so solid. The description of this chunk of metal said that it had come from the asteroid belt, which was this place between the planets Mars and Jupiter. And I remember patting this cold metal body and thinking, this used to be in space. And somehow it's ended up here in Chicago, and I'm this little kid patting it with my hand. That journey is something that I could never really forget. Those big chunks of metal in the Field Museum seemed sort of eerie and dramatic, but honestly kind of dead. You know, there was just chunks of metal. It was probably in college that I learned that some meteorites are very carbon-rich, the sort of stuff that our chemistry is made of. We call organic molecules, which means they're based on carbon. And organic doesn't necessarily imply that there's life, but it means you have the right sort of building blocks. And some of these carbon-rich meteorites actually have more organic compounds than are used in my body. And this was one of the things that really got us thinking. Where did these molecules that make us up come from? You know, is it possible that the organics here on Earth right now

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1: It's real life. To find some answers, I visited Danny Glavin at the Astrobiological Analytical Lab at NASA's Goddard Space Flight Center. This is one of the places I actually come when I need to cheer myself up a little bit about science, because so much of science is sitting in front of a computer screen, and like it just doesn't seem right. But in here, they've got vials and tubes, and they sometimes wear lab coats. It's pretty amazing. Hey, Danny.
2: Hey, Michelle.
1: So nice to see you here today. Thank you so much for letting me come in.
2: Yeah, I appreciate the opportunity.
1: You know, I love coming down here. You guys have a room full of the most incredible mad scientist looking equipment over here. it just makes me smile.
2: Yeah, we get that a lot. Yeah, I mean, for me, this is my playground. I mean, we're getting rocks, that fall on the Earth from space. Some of these rocks are older than the age of the Earth.
1: Yeah.
2: Real extraterrestrial samples, and we get to play around with them, you know, like rocks in our backyard here.
1: I often describe you guys as sort of superheroes of chemistry. I mean, I really think of you this way, because some of the work that you people have done in the past, they involve things like a bit of a comet's tail, you know, which blows my mind, right? There was a probe that flew through a comet's tail.
2: Oh, yeah.
1: There were particles that were scooped up by this aerogel, actually sort of, you know, impacted and stuck in this aerogel. And then you guys were able to prove that some of these organic molecules, things like the building blocks of our proteins, an amino acid, for example, really were extraterrestrial, and you could prove that.
2: Yeah, I mean, that was really a triumph of the analytical instrumentation and the people. You know, I mean, we had such a small amount of samples, less than a milligram, very tiny. You can't even see these particles. And we were able to extract an amino acid from those particles and prove for the first time that comets have the building blocks of life.
1: That doesn't mean, when you say you found an organic compound in a comet, for example, you're not saying you found life. But the cool thing is, our type of life is built out of these sort of molecules.
2: That's right. I mean, you have these basic gases that you see in space and comets, carbon dioxide, methane, ammonia, but we don't really consider those to be anything biological. You need something more complex. What's really cool about these comets is they're actually chemical factories. It's just amazing to me. When I think about it, you know, these building blocks are being formed in space before the Earth even formed. That's just, it's kind of a crazy, crazy thought.
1: You know, we're often taught how complex and precious life is, and of course it is, but it's amazing to think that the universe has far more rich organic chemistry going on than what happens in our bodies, that we're actually just a subset of the organic chemistry going on in space.
2: So this is the ironic thing, right? Everybody thinks life has got to be so complicated and complex, and it is at some level, right, when you talk about proteins and DNA. You know, there's a complexity there that we don't find DNA and proteins in rocks, but when you look at the basic chemicals that go into forming that comet, it's actually very simple. It's a set of 20 amino acids. It's five bases in our genetic code.
1: Yeah.
2: That's it.
1: You know, but this really is an incredible chance to understand where we came from.
2: We go to these objects, these asteroids, because they've recorded the story of the early solar system, okay? The oldest rocks in the solar system. And we can learn about the Earth, frankly, you know, the evolution of the Earth. I mean, we're learning about how the Earth evolved. Why life started here? The answer, I think, is probably in these extraterrestrial materials.
1: It's a pretty incredible idea for a lot of people in not just our culture but many cultures to think of the fact that we are basically complicated rocks. And one of the things that always kind of gives me shivers when I hold this little meteorite in my hand is we mentioned that there are organic compounds, there are amino acids, and there are even bases, you said, the things that our DNA is, nucleobases, that our biology does not use. And the amazing thing is we may be holding in our hand right now a sample of something that alien life might use.
2: These are big questions. How did life start? Is there life elsewhere? You know you're going to get there. Okay, it may take time. It may take 3 years, 4 years, 10 years, I don't know. But you know you're going to get there. And the questions we're trying to answer are, frankly, worthy of that effort.
1: So Danny's optimistic that we're actually going to find some answers. And frankly, so am I. That's not just wishful thinking. For the first time, we have incredible amounts of data coming back from places like Mars and also Titan. Now, Titan is a really amazing place. It's a giant moon of Saturn. And in fact, Titan's not all that much smaller than the planet Mars. It's a big place. It has a thick atmosphere. And it's the only other place we know where it's actually raining right now, besides the Earth. I mean, this is the only place we know there's rain here in Titan. Titan has really been intriguing for a long time because it has all the right ingredients for life. It's literally raining

0: carbon material. Organic stuff is falling out of the sky. And underneath the ground on Titan, we actually think there may be vast reservoirs of liquid water. So you've got organics and you've got water, but everything is very, very cold. It's kind of in this deep freeze. And things that are cold, the chemical reactions go slower. So it's sort of like the early Earth, but in a cryogenic freeze. So the question is, in conditions that are that different from Earth, does life take hold in a different way? What would life be like in that sort of environment?
1: 3, 2, 1, and liftoff of the Cassini spacecraft on a billion-mile trek to Saturn.
0: In 2005, the Europeans actually landed this wonderful little spacecraft called the Huygens probe. It was part of NASA's larger Cassini mission to Saturn. And this was amazing. It actually parachuted through the atmosphere of Titan. And it was measuring things like the content of the gases in the atmosphere as it went down through the clouds. And there was something kind of interesting. At the very surface, kind of right before it landed, the gases were out of balance. Two very interesting ones. Hydrogen and acetylene. And this is one of the ways that scientists use to search for life when you can't just land and scoop up soil and put it under a microscope. You have to look for things being out of balance. Something is either breathing a gas in or it's breathing something out. That's how you find life very, very far away when you don't have the luxury of all the laboratories. When you think about the whole idea of life being an example of imbalance, that chemically it changes its environment, all you need to look to is yourself, really, because right now you are breathing out carbon dioxide, and you're breathing in oxygen. If you don't do that, you die. And this actually creates an imbalance in our atmosphere. Now, finding a chemical imbalance on another planet is not a proof of life, but let's say it's true. Let's say there really is life out there, even in our own solar system. Does this change the way people think about our position as human beings, about our place in the universe? Now, people have a lot of different perspectives on this, and I got a chance to sit down with Brother Guy Consolmagno at the Vatican Observatory. Brother Guy is a Jesuit, and he's also a planetary scientist, and he's their expert on meteorites. And he also has an asteroid named after him, which I think is pretty cool. Brother Guy is an amazing spokesperson and scientist, and he's really become the go-to guy for questions about religion and extraterrestrial life. When I think about finding life, one of these days we're going to analyze some sample. It's probably going to be very indirect. I mean, my guess is we'll see something maybe on Mars someday where we can actually prove that there's nothing alive there now, but there used to be. Something was biologically processed. I think that will most likely be the first time we see life or evidence of it. And, honestly, as a scientist, I had never actually given much thought. It's a scientific fact. It doesn't really have much bearing to philosophy or theology to me. So how do you interpret that?
2: Well, I'll tell you the story. Remember about 20 years ago, the Mars meteorite, Allen Hills 84001, was analyzed, and there was a big brouhaha because they published a paper in Science with evidence of possible fossil life exactly like that. And I got a phone call. I was visiting friends, and my friend's wife hands me the phone saying it's a reporter named Woodward. And he says, so what's the religious significance of finding life on Mars? And I said, none that I can see. You know, either it's there or it's not. What's the deal? And he goes, yeah, but I've got two columns to fill by Friday. So we came up with some, I think I found up saying, finding life on another planet would be an indication of God's creative power, which means absolutely nothing, of course. It sounds great, has no content to it at all, and that's what they ran with. Because the fact is, if you believe that God created the universe, you can then look at the universe as a beautiful way of God expressing himself, and that means you better listen to the universe.
0: In your experience, are people actually less willing to accept this idea that there's life on other worlds?
2: Not at all. The fascinating thing is, you can look not just current times. As a fellow named Ted Peters at the Center for Theology and the Natural Sciences at Berkeley did a survey about 5 years ago showing that 90% of every religion said they would be comfortable with discovering extraterrestrials. The idea that we're alone, that human beings are the only creation, is not a religious idea. It comes from the Enlightenment. It comes from the humanists, basically, the people who thought that humanity was the center of the universe. Because in the Middle Ages, people were happy with the idea of angels and demons and the powers that moved the planets and planetary intelligences and all sorts of things that we would call bizarre today, but are certainly intelligences other than human intelligence.
0: So it's going to happen someday that we're going to have that evidence of life. The chances are, I hope, in both of our lifetime, we will have something. Maybe indirect evidence, maybe some little microbe. What's going to happen that next day?
2: It will be a 5 days wonder. And then the latest pop star divorce will push it off the news, or the latest crisis in some distant country that no one's ever heard of before. And part of the reason why, I don't think this is necessarily a bad thing. I think it's because the human race is already used to the idea. But by the time we find life, it will be like when we found the first planets around other stars. To the scientists, this was one of the most wonderful things that happened. We now have a way of testing our theories about what should planets be like. To the general public, it was, what, you didn't know that already? I thought for sure there would be planets. Well, of course, we all thought for sure there would be planets. It was a relief to find them. We all think for sure there's going to be life in other places in the universe. But it will be an incredible relief to finally find it.
0: It's funny you use the word relief, because I feel that same way. You know, there's going to be champagne, there's going to be looking up in the sky, and in some way that I can't really define, feeling that something is better today, that we know that we're not the only life out there.
2: There is something about life that has a value above and beyond the interesting science, immediate science that comes out of it. Though the science is fascinating and interesting. And this goes back to relating to why do we do the science? Why is it that Mars gets lots of money for exploration? Because there's the chance of finding life there. Because there is an emotional side to what we do. As scientists, we're human beings. We're not just clever computers. We do things for reasons of the heart.
0: I wonder if we're actually kind of born lonely, because it seems like humanity from the beginning, from thousands of years ago, we've been wondering, could there be life somewhere outside the Earth? And of course, the thing that makes loneliness a little bit more bearable is the idea of connection. And this is what the study of these meteorites is giving us. You know, I realize that in my body, there are these compounds that came from space, and that may be responsible for life getting started here on Earth. Going back to that big meteorite in the Field Museum, that big lump of iron, well, I actually have iron in my blood. It's actually why my blood is red, is because of iron. So that wasn't something that was a disconnected and distant part of the universe. That's a part of me. That's one of the reasons I'm walking around and talking today. So this whole story, the story of the origin of life and the origin of Earth, it allows you to look up at the night sky and see the stars shining there, and say, that's my family. That's my connection to the universe.

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0: Now 7.5, now Vinegar 260, dollar, now Vinegar 260, 2.5, down 5, here now Vinegar 7.5, 70, down 2.5, down 5, and 275.
1: Garrett Jones is competing in the 2015 World Livestock Auctioneering Championship. It's a contest to see who in the country has the best auction chance.
0: 285,
1: an auction chant has three parts: the current bid, the next bid they're asking for, and then filler, words and sounds that make the chant rhythmic and urgent. Good livestock auctioneers develop a personal style that gets bidders to go higher and higher and higher.
2: $289, you say $90, $290, new blood, now one, and $2 here, one, $2, $3, $4, $5, $2, $5.
1: The World According to Sound is made by Chris Hoff and Sam Harnett.
2: All in, all through, $9.10, sold to you, $209.47.
3: Animals and other stories. Noah's Ark.
4: When they came off of the ark, before they were dispersed, remember he said, God said to him, every beast of the field and fowl of the air shall become food unto you from this day on.
3: A friend of mine, a classical pianist I know, had a dream that he was sleeping in his own room when something woke him up. Gathering at the foot of his bed was every animal he had ever eaten. They were just looking at him, breathing quietly. They pushed in closer and closer around his bed as more kept coming. Then when the room was full, the ones that came first started to file out through the bathroom door. And for the rest of the dream, each animal in turn simply paused by my friend's bed, looked at him, and passed on by to make room for the next one.
4: I went to the slaughterhouses and I went out to the cattle ranches and places like that, and I talked to the animals because I wanted to know if they were really, if this was a really traumatic thing. It's like I experience what the animal experiences. It's a vicarious experience. I feel their emotions. I think their thoughts. I literally become that animal. They show me what they look at, what they see in life, and then I see it as they perceive it.
5: This door slides up, they come in here, and we kill them here. Lift this gate here, then the animal rolls out down here, and we put a chain around their leg. We use this chain then, put it right around their leg, hind leg, and pick them up.
4: So when I was there, and I asked them how they felt, and they said they didn't mind giving their life for a purpose. And I watched the ones that were, you know, lifted upside down, where they tie them up by the back legs and then they slit the throat and the animal dies.
5: Roll them over here and cut your throat, let the blood out of them.
4: They bleed to death. Well, I stood there and watched it because I had to know if this was cruel. And those animals felt a lot of pain, but it was only like 30 seconds. And then, because they were upside down, all the organs pushed towards it. They cut off the blood supply. And the animals, when they actually had their throats cut, they were numb.
5: Roll them on across, lay them down in the cradle, take their legs off, pick them up, and eviscerate them, split them down the back of them. Gives us two halves.
4: People say, oh, I couldn't see an animal die. Well, most of those animals wouldn't even live if it hadn't been for the fact that they were going to be raised for food. They wouldn't have even been born.
5: And they're rolled out into our cutting room and cut up in steaks, roast, ground beef, and wrap. Each package is labeled, and then we put it in the freezer.
4: You know, the animals tell me, you know, they've had, most of the ones that are raised for food are raised very humanely. They're given the best of food, they're given the best of care. But they told me, no, that they felt that this was a purpose in life they were fulfilling, and they understood it, and they accepted the role because they were not afraid to die.
5: I don't believe that they know what's going on, really.
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0: Hi guys, my name is Martha and I live in Rhode Island. I love PRX. I've been listening for quite a long time. I listen at night if I turn over and wake up because my cat has jumped on the bed. I tune it in and I listen through WGBH 89.7 in Boston. But it's just so pleasant. So just keep it coming. Thanks so much. Bye-bye.
1: This is PRX Remix.
2: The very first time I encountered a bias against left-handed people was in my high school Latin class. There I learned that the Latin word for right is dexter, from which we get the English words dexterity and dexterous to describe someone good with their hands, while the Latin word for left is sinister, or as we say in English, sinister, meaning harmful, evil, or criminal. To be clear, there's obviously no moral basis for discriminating against anyone based on their handedness, but this ancient societal bias still captured in our language reflects a deeper numerical bias within our species, one that seems to be maintained at some level by the mechanisms of evolution. Welcome to the Quanta Podcast, where we explore the frontiers of fundamental science and math. I'm Hannah Waters, the senior editor at Quanta Magazine. Today we know that 1 out of every 10 people is left-handed, which means the remaining 90% of us lean to the right. This statistical imbalance is unusual. Dogs, for example, can be left or right pawed, but there's no numerical preference across the population of dogs. Why would evolution maintain a 90-10 split in humans? And why do we have a preference for one hand or the other in the first place? Thank goodness we have a curious left-handed science journalist on hand to explore such questions for us. Longtime Quanta writer Natalie Wolchover went down a rabbit hole of scientific and self-discovery in her recent column, Why Am I Left-Handed? Natalie, welcome back to the show.
3: Nice to be here, Hannah.
2: So what's the big idea here?
3: The big idea is really that it's remarkable that we still don't understand why there's this 90-10 right-handed, left-handed split in humans, despite it being something that we all experience in our lives, our handedness. And yet there are some really interesting new developments to talk about.
2: So when did you first realize that you were different, that you were left-handed?
3: I don't remember when I first was aware of it because it would have been pre-memory formation. You know, one thing I learned in my reporting was that our handedness is determined before birth. You kind of come out already favoring one hand for things like thumb sucking, which I did do. So I can think back and remember that it was my left thumb that I sucked.
2: Mine was my right, for the record.
3: Checks out.
2: And what was your experience coming up as a lefty in a right-handed world?
3: I remember that I initially did mirror writing, so I would write from right to left using my left hand, basically mirroring the strokes of a right-handed penman. Doing the same hand motions produces mirror image writing if you're using your left hand. And so I had to really work to remember to go from left to right. And a lot of the time, even extending into when I could write very fluently, I would still sometimes accidentally write my name the wrong way or even purposely write my sentences the wrong way because it actually feels more natural to a lefty to write from right to left. And the interesting thing is my daughter, who's left-handed, and we're actually not biologically related, but she's left-handed and she does the same thing. She mirror writes and forgets sometimes and still writes her name from right to left. So I've realized that's actually quite a common experience for kids. And then also as a lefty, you know, you have these struggles as a kid. You're the odd one out a little bit. You have to learn to use right-handed scissors and it's not totally natural. Desks when you're a kid often have a place to lean your arm on the right side. So, you know, it doesn't suit you quite right. So there's various things you have to deal with from being left-handed, but it's quite minor and you just move past it. And in a way, you start becoming aware of how there might actually be some kind of strange advantage to being a lefty.
2: I grew up in a baseball family. And so learning very early on, the left-handed pitchers actually have a bit of an advantage because they can kind of psych out or they are
4: athletically and physically different than the right-handed
3: players. Yeah, totally. And also left-handed batters have an advantage. And I remember that from playing softball, that it confuses a pitcher a little bit when the player's on the other side.
4: Yeah. And then I was reading, like, Jimi Hendrix, apparently, one of the probably the best guitarists of all time, was left-handed. What do you attribute this kind of exceptionalism in some respects within the left-handed community?
3: That is certainly a part of the mystery. Because we don't understand left-handedness and all of the ways that it's related to other kinds of abnormal patterns of neuronal activity, we don't really understand yet why there are certain fields that lefties excel in. The sports one is more obvious. There's an element of surprise when you're a lefty. In hand-to-hand combat or any racket sports or competitive sports, if you're coming at things from the left side, people are just slightly less familiar with those kinds of physical motions. And so lefties have an advantage. And then say you're, you know, on a basketball team, it's an advantage to have a player who's a lefty who can dribble really well down the left side of the court. And as we'll get into later in our conversation, that's related to one of the theories about why there is any left-handedness at all, why it's not a 100-0 bias instead of 90-10.
4: Have you been interested in this question for a long time? When did you think of it as a scientific question that you could pursue as a science journalist?
3: Yeah, I have really been interested in it. You know, I get to do these wonderful essays for Quanta where I just pursue my curiosity on a subject. And so I was inspired to look into this more because of a paper that was published earlier this year that caught my eye. And that paper was getting at one aspect of this very complicated question, which actually spans many different scientific fields. And just in learning about that research, I thought, let me try to actually see how far we've come in cracking this mystery.
4: So what does it mean to have handedness? What have you learned at a kind of deeper biological or scientific level?
3: Okay, so in the brain, there's these patterns of brain lateralization, it's called, where the brain divides tasks between left and right, and we control our muscles and nerves on the right side and the left side of our brain, and we control the left sides of our bodies in the right side of our brain. So if your left hand is dominant, it really means that circuitry that's on the right, the motor circuitry, is more interconnected and richer. Maybe more neurons, but certainly more interconnected neurons that are controlling your left hand. And then in a right-handed person, it would be the opposite. Their left side of their brain controlling their right hand would be richer neuronally.
4: So I have a more interconnected left brain as a right-handed person.
3: Yeah. One of the interesting things about it is our hands themselves are identical. Like, you look at your hands and you really cannot tell them apart. So it's not really to do with what's going on in our hands. It's about our brains.
4: And when during development is that handedness decided?
3: So this was one of the most interesting and surprising facts that I learned. There was a series of ultrasound studies decades ago at this point that showed that fetuses are actually moving one arm more than the other from a pretty early point in gestation. Around 10 weeks post-conception, the fetus, which at that point is like the size of a kidney bean, just really tiny, is moving one arm much more than the other. And there are these studies that look at arm motions of the fetus and then check what the handedness of that baby is later, and it correlates very strongly. So which arm is moving more during gestation really correlates with which hand is dominant later on. That's obviously a big clue here. There was this 2017 study I came across and then spoke with one of the authors about that showed that there's a lot of gene expression asymmetry between the left and right sides of the spinal cord that are potentially causing that difference where one side is much more physically active. So one side of the fetus is moving more. So this asymmetric gene expression, so different genes being turned on and building proteins on the left and right, is happening at that point in the spinal cord. And that's what actually seems to lead to one hand being dominant. And fascinatingly, that's happening all before the brain is actually controlling those arm motions. So it's really just involuntary motions that this fetus is making. And then only later is their brain hooking up to their motor circuitry and then getting involved. So a big clue. I spoke to the author of that study, Sebastian Ochlenberg of the medical school in Hamburg, and his interpretation is that it's actually our handedness that's already established by the spinal cord that then leads to the asymmetry in our brain. So because the one arm is moving more than the other, the brain, when it does hook up to our bodies, is then devoting more neurocircuitry to that side because of feedback. Then that asymmetry is cascading to the brain. And then from that point on, the brain is then in charge of controlling the motions of the hand. So yeah, it's our hands actually dictating what happens in our brains.
4: If by 10 weeks, it seems like this has already developed, the biologist then asks, so then how does that get set? You mentioned gene expression earlier. Are there certain genes that you were able to find that are associated with left-handedness? What's programming this at a deeper level?
3: Yeah, so very recently, there have been these large studies now that so many people get their genome sequenced, and that's easy to do. There are finally these studies that are finding associations between certain genes and left-handedness. It was thought back in the day that there might be like one left-handedness gene or one handedness gene, and that's certainly not the case. But there are around 40 genes that have been identified as if you have them, the more of them you have, the higher chance of being a lefty you have. And all of these genes are in this family called tubulin genes. They are very important in forming structural components of cells. So they form the building blocks of these parts of cells called microtubules. And so this discovery that it's about tubulin genes, that certain variants of these genes would lead to left-handedness, was totally surprising to scientists who study this. It's only really in the past few years that this has become clear. And it's obviously a huge clue to what's going on.
4: The idea that microtubules can somehow predict left-handedness is surprising to me, too. They make up a cell's skeleton, and they can transport things from one part of a cell to another. Why would that have anything to do with handedness?
3: I think it's unclear. What we can speculate about is that something about the microtubules is changing in a way that affects the motor circuitry development in the spinal cord. So what could be happening is that the way that certain signaling molecules are being transported around the cell, maybe because of some switch to the structure of the microtubules, they're ending up concentrated in one part of a cell as opposed to another. And then after cell division, this turns into a difference between cells. So you end up getting two populations of cells that are quite different, and that it is originating between this directional difference that's starting with microtubules changing in structure. So I think this is the area in which research will be happening over the next years and decades now that they've identified these tubulin genes. But we don't exactly know yet how it's all happening in those early weeks of gestation.
4: So when I think about biology, I think about it having two parts. One is the physical explanation, which is potentially this microtubule system that creates left-handedness or right-handedness. But then there's also a historical or evolutionary part of biology, which is why have left-handedness at all? And in this consistent ratio of 1 to 9, one lefty to every 9 righties, have you been able to uncover an evolutionary explanation for this bias?
3: Yeah. And I should say also, before we move totally on from genetics, an important and fascinating thing about left-handedness is there is a genetic component, but it's also somewhat random as well. So if there's two parents who are left-handed, the chance that they'll have a left-handed kid is still only like a quarter. And even identical twins, one will be a lefty and the other will be right-handed. So it's like, okay, these tubulin genes are involved, but there's also some randomness involved. So that tells you that whatever the process is that's creating handedness, it's very subtle and could go either way. So in terms of why evolution would put in that slight bias that most of the time pushes the fetus to being right-handed, but sometimes pushes it left-handed, is another fascinating aspect of the mystery. Most of the speculation in this field and most of the research is trying to grapple with why would this be a stable and preferred state for humanity to have this 90-10. You know, it's just not something that we see in other physical traits. If 90% of people are right-handed, it might be because that's preferable. But then why not just get rid of the 10% completely or push that down to zero? So what's going on here? One very interesting finding from earlier this year reported in PLOS Biology was researchers looking at handedness among primates and both human ancestors, hominins, and also other species of primates. And they tried to pinpoint, okay, where did this set in? Because other primates might have hand preferences, but there's not this species-wide bias to the right. So it's more of an individual preference, like, oh, this primate uses the tube to retrieve the food in the jar with its right hand. This one uses its left hand. That just develops on an individual level. But it's humans who have this population-wide bias. And their study suggested that handedness set in around 7 million years ago, so at the start of the hominin line, and that was when we became bipedal, which makes a lot of sense. Once we can stand up, we can start using our hands for things, for asymmetrical things, not just pushing ourselves along the ground, but rather maybe I can do something with this hand and do something else with this one. So that's really when this preference has started. And then later, around 3 million years ago, when the human line began, was when the bias towards the right set in and got established. Still a mystery as to why that happened.
4: Why back then we would go right?
3: Yeah. The harder thing to explain is this 90-10 situation.
4: Versus just being 50-50.
3: Yeah, because there's many other things about us that are just rigidly one thing or the other. It's not like we're fully symmetric otherwise, except for handedness. No, we're asymmetric. Our hearts are on the left. Our liver is on the right.
4: Your heart is still on the left, right?
3: My heart is still on the left, yeah. It's not like I'm a switched person. So, yeah, there's a lot about our bodies that's asymmetric. And that situs inversus, it's called, when your body is a mirror image of most people, can be a very dangerous condition associated with a lot of other issues. So the process that establishes our left-right axis in our bodies is totally separate. It's happening even earlier during development, and that process is actually well understood. It's cilia on the surface of the body of cells is like swirling around in a certain clockwise way that creates a current that pushes other molecules to the left and establishes left versus right. And that's what's happening there. So that process is separate from whatever's going on with handedness. Similarly, in our brains, most people process language on the left sides of our brains. And that's still true also in many left-handed people. But left-handed people do have a tendency to process language either in both sides of the brain. So something about our hands is actually, as well as causing our motor circuitry on the right to become more developed, it's also affecting other things that are developing on the right side of our brain. So things get a little bit more messy and individualized in a left-handed person's brain, which might have advantages, as we've discussed, like maybe that helps with certain types of thinking. But overall, it's not a total switch. It's somehow correlated with handedness, but the brain's still trying to establish the same asymmetries as in every other person.
4: We can't go back in time to 3 million years ago, but what were some of the kind of more speculative or interesting evolutionary theories you encountered that would explain why we would maintain this ratio?
3: One that is probably most famous and also probably most supported at this point is a modified version of what's called the fighting hypothesis. So this came around in the 90s, and I remember hearing about it as a kid and being even more proud of myself. So that original fighting hypothesis says that lefties have an advantage in fights because of the element of surprise. So somehow the reason there's any left-handedness at all is because when it's at that low level to where it is surprising to people, then there's this advantage. But that theory really explains why it's not 0% left-handedness. It doesn't explain why most people are right-handed. So then a few years ago, some authors came along with the modified fighting hypothesis, which says, okay, there is a basic advantage that righties have, which is the reason for the dominance of right-handedness, which is the fact that our hearts are on the left. So the left sides of our bodies, our torsos, are more vulnerable, need to be protected more. So right-handed people, when they're fighting, stand with their right sides forward, at least attack right side forward. They're protecting their left. And lefties have to attack with their left hand, so they're opening up their body to vulnerability with their heart being on the left. And so with the start of seriously violent combat with the rise of humans, it could be that that small disadvantage that lefties had really had a huge, ultimately genetic effect that more lefties were killed, eventually leading to this right-handed dominance. And then this year, those same authors of the modified fighting hypothesis came out with a paper that looked at actual sharp force injuries, studies of patterns of injury, and they found that people really are stabbed significantly more on their left sides because of right-handedness, and that these attacks on the left side are more often fatal than stabs on the right side. So that really could be a big part of the reason. Part of this hypothesis, though, is that there's still a slight advantage to being a lefty within the context of right-handed dominance because of that element of surprise. And there's many other kinds of fighting that don't involve stabbing someone in the heart. So in those forms, maybe a lefty still has this advantage. So it doesn't get pushed all the way to 0% left-handedness. I think that that's a pretty compelling picture, but again, it's speculative. We can't go back in time and figure that out.
4: That seems to make a lot of sense, though. Not being able to protect your heart, that'll just knock you out of the gene pool, right? So then you'd bias that way.
3: Yeah.
4: But then, the 10% must be the sweet spot, you know,
3: numerically. Yeah, I think so. Scientists say it's very stable across cultures and time. So it's actually 10.6% has been pinpointed left-handedness in the population. I wonder if that is enough of an explanation. Part of me has always wondered whether the bias against left-handedness has led to something that could have been a smaller asymmetry, kind of getting exaggerated over time. You know, in our current era, there's not a lot of prejudice against lefties, but up until the 1970s, kids trying to write with their left hand were made to switch. I was reading this book from the 50s about how to train your child to use their right hand when they're trying to use their left hand. You know, it was about how like they're going to be facing more injuries. All of this machinery is built for right-handed people. So they're going to face difficulty getting a job if they're a left-handed person. So you should switch them. There was so much stigma against it for so long. And as you talked about, our very language is encoded with that stigma. And so it could be that human culture, society actually had such a strong preference for right-handedness that left-handedness did tend to be diminished in the gene pool.
4: So how has working on this story changed your experience of being a lefty?
3: One thing is it's just been fun to hear from a lot of left-handers. The readers of the story, the people who are emailing it to their people they know, are left-handers. And so I heard from a lot of lefties about just their own family histories, people who they and their siblings were all left-handed, even though their parents were both right-handed, or people who feel that their right hand is much stronger, even though their left hand is better for fine motor tasks, and just all of the subtle individualized versions of handedness that you see. So it's just been a reminder in a way of how important this is when you are a lefty. So even though it doesn't feel like a big deal to have to overcome struggles, the pen at the grocery store being attached to the stylus on one side and you can't reach over to get it enough over, you know, to write. So those little things that are just inconvenient and annoying make you think, it's not a big deal. But then with this and just how fun it's been to talk to other lefties, you realize, okay, it is an important aspect of my experience.
4: Yeah. And 10% of people that's a lot of people.
3: Yeah. And it's not a huge deal. Like we can learn to use our other hands. Amputees learn to use their other hand. So again, it's maybe just something we have to overcome that previous generations just overcame uncomplainingly. But that's even another part of the mystery. You know, if it's not a big deal and it is easy to overcome, then what's the point of it at all?
4: Well, thank you for this super interesting conversation, Natalie.
3: Thank you, too.
4: So at the end of every episode, we like to ask our guests for a recommendation for listeners. What do you have?
3: I've done this a few times, and I've realized that the recommendations that people always actually take from me are not when I'm recommending some newfangled thing or great new book. It's always when I say, you should go read the classics. You should read a really good book that stood the test of time, that everybody says is brilliant because it is. And so I'm going to recommend one of those, which is Anna Karenina by Tolstoy. One of my favorite books. It's amazing. You're going to learn a lot about the human condition. Not sure if left-handedness is in there, but a lot is in there. And the best translation, I think, is this Kavir and Volovodsky, a quite recent translation that makes it feel quite modern or contemporary in the language. So Anna Karenina.
4: I'm about to leave on vacation. That book was kicking around in my head as something I should bring. So
3: do
4: now
3: it.
4: I definitely will do it. Thank you, Natalie.
3: Thank you, too.
4: Also on Quanta this week, you can read about how AI is taking part in a math project to solve thousands of problems posed by the famous mathematician Paul Erdős, and the latest evidence that neutrinos can be produced from within the interior of the Earth. If you've been enjoying the Quanta podcast, please take a moment to rate the show and leave a review. We'd love to hear from you. The Quanta Podcast is a podcast from Quanta Magazine, an editorially independent publication supported by the Simons Foundation. I'm Hannah Waters, a senior editor at Quanta. 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
6: One of my favorite bands is called Meta Meta from São Paulo, Brazil. The drums and saxophone are catchy and loud, the vocals energetic, and the guitar, played by Kiko Danucci, is uniquely repetitive. I recently interviewed Kiko about this approach with my friend Gus Venturelli translating.
7: A repetição não é recurso muito usado na música brasileira.
8: The Brazilian musician in our popular music established a way to compose that is with harmonic progressions to elaborate things very carefully, harmonically, perhaps due to jazz influence during the bossa nova period.
7: Eu adorei essa descrição sobre o tape que vai se distorcendo.
8: I loved your description about the looping tape that distorts itself, because it's like this. When it repeats, it does not come back the same. No loop is the same. Everything changes around us. Different people could come and go. The air changes, the country changes, the world rotates along with the loop. The world is a loop, right? And so things are not the same.
7: E as coisas não são iguais.
6: Postcards from the Wind are produced by me, Phil Corbett. To hear a full episode about Kiko's music, visit thewind.org.
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0: This is Hillbilly Recordings, and I'm Glenn, and we're listening to a sound walk that I did in Barranquilla, Colombia. I love doing sound walks, just listening to the environment around me, the sound of the motorcycle, the passing by of many cars, the murmur of voices, the sound of the bus as it passes by, or the sounds of a man on a horse-drawn wagon bringing fruits to market. There was a lot of other things that I heard in Barranquilla besides the traffic. I heard a lot of music. I met this guy on the street, in a plaza for musicians. He was older, his cheeks were sucked in, he was missing some teeth, his skin was weathered and wrinkly, he had a bald head. He just finished a bottle of aguardiente with his friend. What tequila is to Mexico is what aguardiente is to Colombia. Just a few minutes up the road from the plaza, we came to a park where we saw another musician, a really great guitar player. He was sitting at a bench with a couple of his friends, finger-picking this guitar. I just sat and listened and enjoyed all the sounds around me. I sat back in the bench. I leaned my head back and looked up into the sky, and I saw iguanas in the trees, giant iguanas, hanging on the smallest branches. I thought for sure they were going to fall out of the trees. The sky was gray and full of clouds, but not the type of clouds that rain, the type of clouds that are high in the sky that block out the sun. It was hot and humid, and I'm having a great time just relaxing. I hear the ringing of the bell, and it's a man pushing a cart selling coffee. So I get me a cup, because it's time to head home. We start walking back into the city, amongst the cars, the beeping horns, and the people. We were standing on a corner of a busy intersection, and I heard the sounds of these birds. And I look into this tree, and there were hundreds of parrots. It's like they were fighting for the branches to stand on. Across the way, there's an outdoor bar with loud music, men and women dancing. It's the evening, and the city is starting to come alive. We need to keep on moving. I want to get back to the apartment to eat something and to relax, because tomorrow is going to be a busy day. This is HillbillyRecordings.com, and I'll see you next time.
1: Welcome to USC Annenberg's This California Life. I'm Megan Donis. This season, we document Altadena after the fires, following this remarkable community as it recovers and rebuilds. As part of our series, we collaborated with the Charlotta Bass Journalism and Justice Lab at USC. And in our next story, Bass fellow Daniela Lake explores what the Black community in Altadena can learn from another thriving Black community consumed by fire during the Tulsa Race Massacre of 1921.
2: And we start coming further across Altadena Drive, and that's when we're literally like you just walked us right into a volcano, an active volcano. Everything was on fire. Everything. The bushes, the trees, the houses.
3: It was like a blowtorch, just right over everything.
4: I've never seen anything like that. Never, I know.
5: You're listening to Rooted in Recovery, a podcast series from the USC Charlotta Bass Lab, exploring how Altadena's Black community is recovering after the devastating Eden fire. I'm Daniela Lake, a master's student in journalism at USC and Bass Lab Fellow. Each episode will highlight a different piece of the story, from Black food culture to mental health, memory, and rebuilding. But in this first episode, we begin with the fire itself.
2: And that's when the wind really started cranking. And I was like, you know what, we're in trouble. This is bad. And then you could hear the radio, and you could hear them start calling out streets, going, wait a minute, that's impossible for the fire to have gone down that far. Now it's into the community. Now it's no longer a hillside or a brush fire.
5: That's Keith Holloway, a Pasadena fire engineer. His station was one of the first at the scene of the fire.
2: The wind was blowing so hard a couple times, I had to literally back up because I couldn't walk forward. It was blowing all the stuff in my face. I couldn't see, so I had to back into the fire and back into the houses. Everything was on fire. I mean, literally, it was like looking or standing inside of a glowing toaster.
5: He's been a firefighter for over 40 years. He's seen a lot of disasters, but nothing like the Eden fire.
2: I was here for the Northridge earthquake, all the whole Y2K funny business. I mean, a lot of stuff. The LA riots after they had the verdict for Rodney King. I was here for all that stuff. So I've seen some things, but nothing ever to that magnitude. It's unrecognizable. It looked like somebody dropped an atomic bomb. It was an experience, definitely an apocalyptic experience.
5: Altadena residents, like the Wilson family, would also describe the Eden fire as apocalyptic.
3: And you can literally see everything was just burning. Everything just from the mountains down to almost Muir High School was just on fire. So once I went up, turned the corner, and the church was on fire.
5: The Eden fire burned over 9,000 structures. 6,000 of those were family homes. Like many residents who lost their home and place of work, Reverend Andre Wilson lost both his home and church to the Eden fire. He's served as the pastor of Altadena United Methodist Church for almost a decade.
3: In order to process it, you have to be alone. And when you're moving like this, you don't really have time to process it. I've been moving, trying to get my check-in on congregation members, trying to find new facilities, trying to get aid. So you really hadn't had time to process it. I went by yesterday to try to process. And even then, people were yelling at me, hey, get your head up, it's all going to be okay. And so it's hard to process because people really want you to be better. And they actually don't really understand that mourning is a good part of healing.
6: For many of us, we're not really sure like what day it is. You know, it is like you're grieving.

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1: The church, I know, have lost home, so it's just surreal. Everybody you know has lost something.
2: When visiting Altadena now, some streets, like Lincoln Avenue, appear somewhat normal at first. One sign reads, $40 for 2 weeks of yoga, and some restaurants, like Perry's Joint, are still open. But then you turn the corner on a street like Altadena Drive, and you're hit with the devastation. Avison Charter Schools is burned, and for some homes, all that's left are the front staircase and chimney. For one house, it's the washer and dryer. But what was Altadena like before this devastation? Because of the fire, some people were learning for the first time that Altadena was 18% Black and that it had a thriving Black community with Black-owned businesses and Black homeowners. Heather Wilson recalls her first impression of Altadena back when she was visiting her childhood friend.
3: When I was about 8 or 9, we went over to her house, and her father was a dentist. And, you know, I was walking around, and she had a nice home, and there were, like, Black people around. And where I was raised, that just, they were not there. And so it was so refreshing as a little girl to see your just regular Black folk walking around, living their lives, being teachers and doctors and dentists or whatever. And that was really just a beautiful thing for me as a little Black girl in an area that I didn't see a lot of people that looked like me. So it was a very, very special and unique place. And over time, because of the beauty by the mountains, you had more and more people, Latinos and Asians and whites and Armenians kind of slowly move in, and so it was it's a very multicultural, but has a really strong African-American history here, and that's really, really special, especially in Southern California. And it's also unique because, as he was saying, in Southern California, we tend to be very segregated when we go home. There's tons of everything in SoCal, but at home, most neighborhoods are all one thing or another. And so Altadena was really, really unique in that, not only for the history of having the middle-class Blacks there, but also later on to being such a welcoming place for all persons to come. And it's a really beautiful thing. One of the reasons we really appreciate when my daughter goes to school, you have a bit of everything. And you don't see that a lot in L.A.
2: Similarly, attorney Lee Merritt, a civil rights attorney, reflected on how seeing Altadena's Black community positively impacted his upbringing. He's known for his work on racial justice, including cases related to police brutality and hate crimes, such as when 25-year-old Ahmaud Arbery was shot and killed by 3 white men in Georgia back in 2020. Attorney Merritt represented Ahmaud Arbery's family. It was a case that, along with the murder of Breonna Taylor and George Floyd, sparked national outrage in 2020. Attorney Merritt said that being introduced to the Black community in Altadena changed his life trajectory.
4: In high school, I was adopted by my grandmother who lived in Pasadena. And it was really a turning point in my life because she was pulling me out of detention, expulsion of my prior school, gang violence, and a number of other things. I was introduced to this cocoon of a community in Altadena, Pasadena. And this was a Black middle-class community with folks who, for example, were connected to Morehouse College, where I eventually went to school, where there were African Americans who were invested in the arts, who owned property, and introduced me to a new, I guess, a Black experience that I didn't know existed. Mine was rooted in incarceration and gang violence, etc. And so this opportunity, when I was 14 or 15 transitioning into high school, was really something that put me on a path to be able to be not only have access to some of our higher learning institutions, but to be a better representative of our community as a whole.
2: But now many of those Black families are displaced. But this isn't the first time a thriving Black community was destroyed by fire. To understand Altadena's future, let's look at our past. The Tulsa Race Massacre. In the early 1900s, Tulsa, Oklahoma had its own thriving Black neighborhood, located in Tulsa's Greenwood District.
5: They called it Black Wall Street because it had almost 200 businesses.
2: Black Wall

0: Wall Street was a bustling hub for black entrepreneurship. It was home to black-owned shops, hotels, theaters, but all of that was torn apart overnight in 1921 when a white mob stormed into Black Wall Street, setting fire to everything in its path, burning homes and businesses. It's believed to be the worst incident of racial violence in American history.
1: We're talking about a community that was devastated in over less than 48 hours, over 1,550 homes and businesses destroyed. 1,550 homes and businesses destroyed. They talk about up to 300 people died, but what we do know is actually 3,000 people were disappeared, never to be heard from again.
0: Attorney DeMario Solomon Simmons represents the last living survivors of the Tulsa Race Massacre. He's also the founder of Justice for Greenwood, an organization formed almost 100 years after the massacre to get justice and reparations for the Greenwood community, which was never the same after the massacre.
1: Not one of those businesses that were impacted by the massacre are operating today. So there should be funding and consulting services for descendants to be able to build businesses back up.
0: Although the black community in Tulsa was devastated by racial violence and Altadena was ravaged by a natural disaster, both were prosperous black communities that were ultimately consumed by fire.
1: I think some of the parallels that we see in rebuilding is that they're going to have some of the same challenges dealing with insurance, or either not having enough insurance and not being able to get the proper information to the insurance companies. Another thing that we see that's still plaguing Greenwood today that I think is going to be a problem in Altadena and black communities across this nation, many of these people have been living in these homes for decades, but they don't actually own the homes, meaning that they have received these homes passed down from their families, but they didn't do the proper estate planning. They haven't done proper probate. And that's a big problem that we see in Tulsa, but throughout this nation. And we have to have a program of Justice for Greenwood to address that.
0: Even in the face of these challenges, there's still hope in rebuilding.
1: I want the people of Altadena to understand that they can rebuild, and they should rebuild, and they should rebuild even forward-thinking and better than what they had before. And you have to come into that mind state once you start the rebuilding. Come together as a community and say, what do we want this community to look like again? And make sure that they are standing together to not allow the vultures and the predators that want to come in and swoop up the land and get the land for cheap because people are, you know, desperate. You know, you lose everything overnight. That is something that, if it hasn't happened to you, it's very difficult to even imagine. So people are desperate. People need to live their life today. But I hope the people of Altadena can take the example of Greenwood to stick together and fight to keep the land that's been in their family for so long.
0: Even in the devastation, the birds are still chirping in Altadena. And on some lawns, grass is starting to grow again.
2: Altadena, I believe, will never be the same as it was before the fires. And it doesn't mean it's going to be worse, but it's going to be different. I do hope that it will be still a home, a beautiful place where all people can come together, blacks and whites, and feel at home and comfortable. That is my hope.
0: The congregation of Altadena United Methodist Church has found a temporary home at Scott United Methodist Church in Pasadena. After the fires, they came together to worship and support each other. Members of Altadena United Methodist Church call their church family Home of the Abundant Life.
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0: 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I'm Daniela Lake. 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
5: I hadn't thought of the word nomad until you mentioned it. It's been an interesting word to think about. That wandering spirit is, in a way, carving out a private space for me to be able to change in and be myself and think without all the voices and expectations of the relationships of the people around me. When I'm wandering around, I do feel like a ghost when I'm traveling. It's like a silent witness. You're not really there. And it's a wonderful reconnaissance. And you see so many things, but you are kind of invisible. You're kind of mute. In some ways, it takes a lot of courage to stay. Because if you're a moving target, you're not a subject.

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0: By day, Matt Feldstein is a social worker in San Francisco. But at night, he becomes a rock god. Kind of.
1: Hey everybody, I'm Cold Steel Renegade, the current San Francisco regional air guitar champion.
0: For the last few years, Cold Steel has pulled on the spandex, dropped his inhibitions, and joined fellow wannabes ripping imaginary axes. The competition is real, even if the guitars are not.
1: Some people don't understand what it is. In fact, my mom used to think that I was going out and playing actual guitar. She's all, Matty, you're going out and playing. He's going to be playing guitar tonight. And I'm like, actually, no, I'm going to be pretending to play guitar. And it takes a little while to sink in. But she got it after she saw the video and seen some videos. She's fully behind me.
0: If you, like Cold Steel's mom, aren't familiar with air guitar, it's pretty simple. You get on stage and you pretend to play guitar. But for former U.S. air guitar champions like Dan Crane, a.k.a. Bjorn Turok, it's so much more than that.
2: It's about sex. It's about drugs. It's about rock and roll. It's wanting to be a rock star but not having the talent or ability to play an instrument. And just wanting that moment on stage in front of a huge crowd where they are just in the palm of your hand and you are melting their face.
0: Turok took second place in the 2005 World Championships. In a video of that performance, he's resplendent in a pleather vest and pants with blue tassels, ripping power chords so furiously and with such precision that you almost, kind of, if you squint just a little, see a real guitar. Turok's body is taut as he throws his whole wiry frame into the act, his left hand gripping the imaginary neck like a claw, fingers flailing and hammering the frets. His right hand forces scream after shredded scream out of the abused air strings. He windmills his right arm, simultaneously jumping, high-kicking, half-falling, and pelvis-thrusting to punctuate the snarling, face-melting wails of Sweet's Set Me Free.
2: And you get to become a rock god. Which is, you know, when I was a kid, I grew up in the suburbs, and I had all these posters of rock gods on my walls, and I thought, one day, I'm going to be one of those guys. And, you know, I have played in bands for many years and always thought that I would make it as a musician. I didn't. But I've actually made a name for myself as an air guitarist. I mean, I was just out signing some woman's breast, her left breast, actually. And, that was what I was hoping to do as a kid. One day, sign a woman's left breast. It was nice.
0: It all started back around 1931, according to the Smithsonian Institution, when a couple of metalheads named George Beauchamp and Adolf Rickenbacker first used an electromagnetic pickup to amplify a guitar. By the early 40s, Les Paul had that thing singing. And while he ripped, his friends who didn't know how to actually play stood around and pretended. And so, air guitar was born. Or at least something like that. But it wasn't until 1996 when a bunch of Finnish guys, from Finland, decided to make a contest out of it. Today, regionals take place all around the world, and the best of the best battle it out in Oulu, Finland, every summer.
1: My first year I did AC/DC Safe in New York City.
0: Again, San Francisco regional air guitar champion, Cold Steel Renegade.
1: It's a perfect air guitar song. It's got kind of a dance groove to it, but it also has a blistering kind of a face melter. A couple of them, actually.
0: That's what air guitarists call a solo that rocks.
1: Just a solo that just tears ass, and you can just really rip into it. And the crowd loves that.
0: Once you've got a song, you need a routine.
1: I like to move around a lot. Yeah, and kind of tweak my feet in awkward positions and just kind of dance around. Also, facial expressions are a big part of my show, which it's huge. If you're going to play air guitar, you might as well take advantage of your just contorting your face, really.
0: Then there's wardrobe. Cold Steel goes with cockroach killers, spandex, no shirt, and long hair let loose.
1: Yeah, the outfit is, generally speaking, pretty revealing. It's a pretty Spartan, I'd say.
0: The key to his outfit is a pair of homemade AstroTurf armbands.
1: Kind of like so. That's my trademark, is the AstroTurf, and I had reflective tape on them last year, but That's also a signature of mine, the turf. I love it.
0: Now he's ready to shred. Here's how the competition works. There are two rounds. In the first round, performers get 60 seconds to perform a prepared routine to their choice of music. The three-judge panel grades their performance on a 4 to 6 point scale, and then the scores are averaged, just like the Olympics.
2: In air guitar, we're looking for three things.
0: Bjorn Turok is one of the judges.
2: We're looking for technical merit, which doesn't mean that you're playing the right notes on a guitar. It means that you're playing the right notes on an air guitar. It's a totally different kind of thing. The second thing we're looking for is stage presence, charisma, face melting. Do you go out on the crowd and it's like suddenly there are at, the arena, they get their air lighter in their hand and just waving in the air?
0: The last one is a little more elusive. It's called airness, and it's what air guitar is really all about.
2: And that is when an air guitar performance exceeds the imitation of guitar playing and becomes an art form in and of itself. It's that holy boop moment when you're like, wow, holy boop, that guy's not playing a guitar. I didn't even notice because it was so awesome.
0: The top shredders move on to the next round, where they have to improvise for 60 seconds. That's where it really gets ridiculous. By then, the 3-beer minimum for everyone in the house has usually been met with the expected sloppy results.
1: That's kind of the true test of an air guitarist is the second round. You pretty much are improvising. You get one chance to hear the song, and then you're on. Then you're on stage for 60 seconds, just trying to do your thing. So, yeah.
0: Cold Steel Renegade did his thing. He took first place, winning by just a tenth of a point. The show over, the conquering hero and his fellow competitors put away their imaginary axes and called it a night. But they didn't necessarily go home alone. According to former national champ Bjorn Turok, air guitarists, just like real guitarists, have groupies.
2: Yes, there are air groupies, and they're invisible. Frequently, they're referred to as air mattresses. I don't really approve of that term, but it's what they say. And I've got air syphilis. Or, as it's sometimes called, gonorrhea. I think that's actually a pretty good stage name.
0: In San Francisco, I'm Christopher Connolly for Cross Currents.
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4: Peas porridge hot, peas porridge cold, peas porridge in the pot, 9 days old. Some like it hot, some like it cold, some like it in the pot, 9 days old.

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8: A huge statue has bitten the dust in Kolkata, and almost no one is shedding any tears. Sports Today describes it.
9: It has stood tall in front of the iconic Salt Lake Stadium in Kolkata for several years.
10: In front of the VIP gate is the sculpture of a headless torso with two balls on its feet and the Biswa Bangla ball on the top of the waist.
8: It is hard to describe. Two muscled, veiny legs in white soccer shorts, and on top of the shorts, instead of a torso, a big ball like a globe. The Bengali letter Bo standing in for Bisho Bangla, or Bengal and the world. And when a new government came to power in the state, recently ousting the old one, which had been here for 15 years, that statue was one of the first things to go. This is Sandeep Roy in Kolkata. The former chief minister of West Bengal, Mamata Banerjee, lamented, "I feel very bad." That's natural. The statue was apparently her brainchild. She had designed the logo on it. She said sports fans loved to take selfies with it. But few sympathized. Her government had removed a long-standing public art project as well, overnight. Poroma, a sculpture showing a tribal woman inspired by folk art. It was by renowned artist Shanu Lahiri, who had died the year before. It had become such a landmark since it was installed in 1987. The area had become known as Poroma Island. But it had to make way for one of the Bisho Bangla globes. Now one might say, what goes around, comes around. At that time, the artist Chitrabhanu Mojumdar had told the Times of India, "In the U.S., minimalist sculptor Richard Serra's works have often courted controversy and led to public debate. Why can't that happen here?" He was probably referring to the Tilted Ark affair. In 1981, Serra installed a 15-ton rusting steel slab that cut across Federal Plaza in Lower Manhattan. He didn't think public art had to necessarily beautify public space. He wanted to disrupt it instead. Many New Yorkers didn't agree. New York Times art critic Grace Gluck called it an awkward, bullying piece that may conceivably be the ugliest outdoor art in the city. Employees of the government offices around the plaza collected signatures demanding its removal. It led to a hearing and heated debates, as recounted in the documentary Tilted Ark. Some government officials panned it.
11: Abstract art is fine and dandy, but when the public puts its money up for it, I think it ought to have some say in the matter.
8: The jury voted to remove the sculpture. Serra sued, citing his right to free speech, but to no avail. The sculpture belonged to the government, not him.
12: Obviously, I hope the ark is removed and auctioned off if possible. There is no shame in admitting a $175,000 mistake.
8: One night, it was cut up and hauled away to a scrap metal yard. Serra protested, but to no avail.
13: I can't live in a country that commissions my art, invites me to the White House, shakes my hand, and tears my work down.
8: And Sarah warned against valuing art via referendum.
13: You know, if you had a referendum between a slot machine and Beethoven, there'd be no Beethoven.
8: It all raises an interesting question about public art, whether in Kolkata or New York. What is the real purpose of public art? In India, most of the time, it's either about beautification or it's just a monument to patriotism. In fact, public art in India these days tends to believe bigger is always better. India has the world's tallest, second tallest, and third tallest sitting statues. Public art in general is not something born out of public discussion, input, and demand. The former government had promised to make Kolkata into London. And as part of that project, it had installed mini Big Ben clock towers all over the city. And as a gift for soccer lovers, a statue of football great Messi when he visited the city. Now, the Messi statue is gone as well as part of the public art change sweeping the city. When the minister says the football statue was ugly, few disagreed. However, when a minister says it will be replaced by something more aesthetically pleasing, many are wary as they brace themselves for more giant statues, just playing a different political ball game.

0: This is Matt Brown, and I'm talking with Jim Brown, my father, about his time as a Peace Corps physical education teacher and coach in Colombia, South America, from 1962 to 1964. You were assigned to a university in Bucaramanga, Colombia, near the border of Venezuela. What were those first few days like when you arrived in country?
1: I remember that first day very clearly. Bob Bergstrom and I had been in Bogota with the rest of the group. So we got on a plane, Avianca, and we flew to Bucaramanga. We get off this plane, and there's a welcoming committee there. City officials, people from the university where we're going to work. And at the same time, there were several hundred people behind the fences, waving, cheering, like we were celebrities. And I asked one of the people, I said, how did you get all these people out to visit, to see us like this? He said, oh, they come every Sunday afternoon to watch the planes take off and land. And then later that week, they had a reception for us at a hotel. And it was for Dan Friedman, an English teacher, and Tom Tolman, another English teacher, and for Bob Bergstrom and I from the PE part of the group. So we're talking to these people, small talk kind of stuff. And one of them commented, I don't know how he knew this, that three of us were left-handed. And I nodded and wanted to use my new Spanish, and I agreed with him. And whatever I said didn't come out quite right. The hostess smiled and changed the subject. And a few minutes later, Dan pulled me aside and said, Jim, I'm pretty sure that you just told these guys we were leftists. So it probably wasn't the message that the Peace Corps had in mind when they sent us to South America to offset the spread of communism, but I had already announced who we were.
0: To that end, is it fair to say that it took a while for all of you to get comfortable speaking Spanish?
1: Taking a while is a little bit of an understatement. There were several in our group who could speak Spanish who were very fluent, but for most of us it was a work in progress. But even when we made mistakes, and we all made mistakes, Colombians were so nice and understanding and wanted to help, and it helped us get better every day. There were still bumps, and speed bumps along the way. Kevin Dixon was in our group. He was a 6'7 guy from Boston who played basketball and baseball at the University of Denver. And he turned out to be a great coach, but Spanish wasn't good, and he would be the first one to tell you that. They sent Kevin to Tunja, which is a city north of Bogota, to conduct a basketball clinic, and a couple of hundred people showed up, students, teachers, coaches. And at the end of the clinic, they asked Kevin to come forward and accept a gift and say a few words. He tried to thank them and say that he was embarrassed to be given such a nice gift, but he used a word that sounds in English a lot like embarrassed. It meant something else. Kevin had just announced to the group that he was pregnant.
0: Did that take a second to sink in, or do you think he realized that only years later?
1: Months later, maybe years later, but once the story got out, it spread around the country and it's brought up at every reunion we've ever had.
0: Where'd you live while you were there?
1: For the first couple of months, we lived in a dorm at the university, and then we moved to an apartment. Actually, our boss, our Colombian boss, said they were building this new apartment over a theater not far from the university, and would we be interested in it? So we went and looked. It was $75 a month, split four ways. We had to get permission from the Peace Corps in Bogota because there was a rule that no more than two volunteers could live together in the same place. So we got the okay. We moved in. It had four bedrooms, two baths, hot water on good days, had a kitchen, had a living room, and living over a theater. I went to more movies in 2 years than I lived in Bucaramanga than I've seen the rest of my life. The theater was air-conditioned, which was important. So that was one reason. I just would go downstairs to cool off. And they also had subtitles, so it helped me with my Spanish. That's my excuse.
0: What did other volunteers think when they visited your palatial apartment?
1: Unbelieving. I mean, a lot of these people were living in pretty dismal places out in the countryside. and they would come into Bucaramanga to get supplies and come by the apartment, and they were just dumbfounded. First they would say, did you check this out with the Peace Corps? Do they know about this? But they liked it, and they ended up staying with us often when they would come into town. So they were jealous, but it worked out okay. And it turned out that all of our people around the country, the PE people and English teachers, were living in similar apartments or hotels or whatever. We were expected to live at the level of whoever we were working with, and that apartment was consistent with that.
0: I grew up in Louisiana. You grew up in Louisiana, and food is a huge part of life and culture in that state. What was it like going from Louisiana to this completely different culture with a completely different kind of food?
1: Well, I knew we weren't in Louisiana anymore. We ate breakfast in the apartment. We ate lunch at the cafeteria at the university. But it was every day. This didn't change. Rice, yuca, a little meat, beans, and a Coca-Cola. 2 or 3 pesos. But it was. We just got tired of that. And we made a deal with this Thai restaurant in a hotel to eat one meal a day. I mean, who knew? Bucaramanga, Colombia, 60 years ago, there was a great Thai restaurant. It was like living in New York or Atlanta, someplace like that. So it was great. We kept enough food in the apartment to keep us going. There was a bakery 2 doors down. You know, fruits were easy to find and very cheap. You could get papayas, pineapples, bananas. Pineapple cost 10 cents, a dime in U.S. money. So one day we bought a whole stalk of bananas for a buck and change. Thought we were getting a great deal. It didn't occur to us at the time that that whole stalk of yellow bananas might get ripe at the same time. So we were against the clock. We were up against the clock from the minute we got out of that market. 7 days, tops, eat a whole stalk of bananas. The numbers just didn't work for us. That was the last time we made that mistake.
0: This is Matt Brown. You've been listening to an interview with Jim Brown, a physical education teacher and coach in Colombia during the Peace Corps' earliest years.
2: This is Grace Wenner from Susan B. Anthony Middle School. I see a lot of bullying. I think that the worst kind of bullying is verbal bullying because it sticks with you in your head and in your heart. See, if someone pinches you, it's going to hurt, but it will heal fast, but your heart won't. In our humanities class, we are making poems about different groups of people like popular, nerds, outsiders, and emos. So people can read them and understand how people are and be like, oh, I never realized that they felt that way. From Susan B. Anthony Middle School, this is Grace Wenner, and that's What's Real.
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4: ...200 miles off the coast of Cape Cod. It's a calm, sunny day at sea. Up on the ship's bridge, scientists are facing out with binoculars, looking in all directions. Below deck, their teammates listen to a series of underwater microphones being towed behind them. Everyone is on high alert. The chief scientist stands on the deck of the Gordon Gunter, waiting for good news.
5: My name is Danielle Chalowick. I'm a research ecologist at Northeast Fisheries Science Center. I study the ecology and distribution and behavior of marine mammals.
4: But when she's at a party, she says...
5: Yeah, that's sort of a mouthful. I just say I study whale sounds.
4: Chalowick is an expert in listening to whales and interpreting their sounds. A few years ago, she became focused on finding and recording this one mythically rare whale, the true-beaked whale. The true-beaked whale was first discovered stranded on a beach in 1913.
5: And a man by the name of Frederick True went and took a look at it and recognized it as a new species and gave it a name.
4: In the subsequent 100-plus years, they've only been seen a handful of times. We know almost nothing about them. They're actually considered data deficient by the scientific community.
5: That means that we aren't really prepared to do proper conservation and management.
4: Did you catch that? researchers know so little about this whale that they don't even know how to protect it. Chalowick wanted to change that. So this past summer, she set out to find the true's beaked whale and learn as much about their sounds and behavior as possible. She assembled a team of the best scientists she could find for a month-long whale search.
5: We covered hundreds and hundreds of miles.
4: They scanned the horizon, listening to their underwater mics round the clock.
5: One day, seas were pretty rough. We weren't expecting to see anything. And a true's beaked whale popped up right next to the boat. And everybody who saw it was so excited. We were like, okay, they're here, yes.
4: At last, they could now zero in on a reliable gathering place to find them.
5: It's an incredible feeling.
4: Yeah,
5: it's really fantastic.
4: But that was just step one. Chalowick wanted to get close enough to attach some D-tags to the whales,
5: which are digital suction cup recording tags.
4: To pull it off, her team tracked a group of whales and deployed a small boat to chase after them. Her colleague Lee stood on the bow of the small boat, holding a long pole with the D-tag on the end of it. He needed to pop it on without scaring the whales away.
5: And that's really hard to do because they don't really want the boat that close.
4: They tried for over 4 hours, and Lee had already missed the whales twice.
5: So we're calling the boat, and we're saying, the whales are up, they're half a mile off your port side, and one beaked whale popped up right next to them, and Lee leaned over, he got on his tiptoes, he leaned over, and he just popped the tag on. Everybody just screamed. The whole ship erupted.
4: The D-tag stayed on the whale for 12 hours, recording extremely detailed audio and foraging behavior.
5: We all recognized that this was a little piece of science history being made, because now we were going to collect some information on the species that we had never collected before. The first time I heard this, it almost made me cry. These are the sounds that this animal was making that were recorded right on his body, and it just was so personal and so intimate. It really choked me up.
4: If you could tell the whales anything.
5: I would say, don't be so shy. We just want to learn more about you. Make it a little easier for us.
4: Unfortunately, they probably won't make it easier for Danielle Chalowick anytime soon. It is a chase, after all, but it's a chase she's more than ready for.
5: So much more work needs to be done. We're just scratching the surface.
4: In Woods Hole, Massachusetts, I'm Brandon Tenney.

0: When you're bipolar, you live with two different versions of reality. There's a version everyone else seems to inhabit, and then there's your own mood-altered version. When my mood changes, sometimes drastically, it's like shifting color filters on a camera. The same scene can look dark and gloomy, or way too bright, or somewhere in between. I've learned to try to ignore the shifting colors of emotion and focus on what's real. But there are other conditions that can mess with reality itself, like schizophrenia, which is a thought disorder. Being mentally ill, I sometimes wonder, what would it be like to be schizophrenic?
1: The way I describe it is like a waking nightmare, where you have all the bizarre images and possible things happening and the utter terror. But with a nightmare, you sit up and open your eyes and it goes away. Not the case with a psychotic episode.
0: Ellen Sachs is a professor of law, psychology, and psychiatry at the USC Gould School of Law, and she is also schizophrenic. When most people hear schizophrenia, they don't think professor, they think crazy street person, and that stigma and lack of understanding is one of the big obstacles patients face.
2: Stigma is really, really powerful. There are very few things that can shut down someone's life as quickly as everybody agreeing they don't have one.
0: That's Ed Irwin. He's also schizophrenic, and we'll hear more from him later. The word schizophrenia is made of the Greek words for split and mind, but it might be more accurate to think of it as a mind shattered, where the boundary between truth and fantasy can blur or dissolve completely. Schizophrenia has many symptoms, but the most dramatic are what are called positive. They're what the illness gives you, and you don't want them. They fall under the term psychosis. Imagine not being able to tell the difference between even the wildest idea and reality. One of Ellen's frequent delusions is that she used to be God. Joking, her husband once asked if she quit or was fired. Psychosis isn't something that's on or off, though. Ellen explained that it's more like a dimmer.
1: I'll have a transient psychotic thought. I've killed hundreds of thousands of people with my thoughts, and I'll just step back and I'll say, Ellen, that's just your illness acting up. Pay it no mind. Further along the spectrum, I have what's called social judgment, which is to say, I'm always aware of what other people will think is crazy, and I don't want to appear as crazy, so I just don't say those things. And if I can't help saying them, I go home and stay away from people. And at the far end, I'm crouching in a corner shaking, and that lasts for weeks. That hasn't happened in a decade.
3: I'm poisoning.
4: She may not betray us.
3: Things I touch are poison. People I get near.
4: Probe into your brain.
0: Probably the most well-known symptoms of schizophrenia are hallucinations, and they can be much more complex than you might imagine. Here's Ed again.
2: When you get really extreme, the human mind attached to the human body is capable of just about anything.
0: And anything that can be experienced can be hallucinated, including smells or tastes or worse.
2: You can have tactile hallucinations. Quite a few people are under the impression there are insects crawling under their skin. Very upsetting.
0: Ellen told me instead of voices, she has what she calls thought commands, as though the thoughts of strangers are randomly invading her head. Most of us have had a taste of this experience. Maybe you thought you heard someone say your name, or at some point caught a glimpse of someone you couldn't have seen. It may sound strange, but even when we're healthy, our brains create as much reality as they interpret. For most schizophrenics, these symptoms are only severe a fraction of the time, and with practice can even be ignored. In fact, the positive symptoms aren't what cause the most harm at all. The much more devastating part of the illness are the negative symptoms. These are what schizophrenia takes away from you. Here's University of Wisconsin psychiatrist Ron Diamond.
5: Negative symptoms are when you lose motivation, you lose spontaneity, you lose creativity, you lose the ability to persist in something whether you want to keep doing it or not. And the loss of being able to motivate and to initiate behavior is often much more disabling than hearing voices or believing things that other people disagree with.
0: Mental illnesses can weigh you down in so many different ways. There's social pressure to be normal, to pass, but there's also fear about what could happen if you fall short. In rough times, jobs, families, and friends can all fall away, and then there's the possibility of ending up in a mental hospital. Generally, these are not places you want to be. I've avoided that, but many are just one episode away. Schizophrenia is also a lonely illness. Being in the bipolar community, I can hold up a list of heroes who have done amazing things, like Mike Wallace or Ernest Hemingway, but there's no real list like that for schizophrenics. This is in part due to the more debilitating symptoms that can hinder creativity, but also because of the negative public image the illness has. People who are doing well usually don't advertise their schizophrenia and certainly don't make the news.
6: When you walk up to somebody in the street who's panhandling and looking odd and behaving oddly, you say, oh, this person is psychotic. They must have schizophrenia. But when you go into your dentist, unless he or she has a big S on their chest, you don't realize that person also has schizophrenia. And when you go to the bank and the bank teller is behaving absolutely normally, you don't say, oh, that person has schizophrenia. So what we get reinforced with is all of the people who are doing most poorly and most symptomatically who are behaving oddly. And what we miss are all the people with this illness who, through sometimes significant struggle, are behaving pretty normally, fulfilling role functions, living their lives as best they can, with an illness that often makes that much more difficult.
0: So when you think about schizophrenia and other mental illnesses, please don't linger on the few who do make the news for doing terrible things. Think of the millions out there who we pass every day and don't even know it. They're people just like you, trying to live their lives, whose minds just happen to carry a little extra weight.
7: Schizophrenia was produced by Aubrey Ralph.

0: On December 12, 1985, the Times-Picayune published an article about a family of street musicians that were living on a homemade raft they had parked in the Industrial Canal. The article said, "They are poor and they look it." As self-taught street musicians, they play tinny show tunes and Mexican ballads with desperate enthusiasm on French Quarter streets while the children dance and smile for the crowd. They called themselves the Flying Neutrinos. They were led by Papa Neutrino, a man who spent his life building scrap rafts using garbage he collected on the streets. On August 13, 1998, Neutrino, his wife Betsy, and two other crew members were the first people ever to cross the North Atlantic on a raft made of garbage. National Geographic produced a television special about the trip, and the New York Daily News called it the sail of the century.
1: You know, that is how I first knew about Neutrino. A friend of mine at the New Yorker brought me the Daily News and said, you should write about these people.
0: Alec Wilkinson is a staff writer at the New Yorker and the author of Papa Neutrino's biography, The Happiest Man in the World.
1: I am somebody who's, for 30 years, has been trafficking in unusual people, and, you know, I haven't met anyone like this.
2: He failed that all day long. I'll sail the ocean, honey.
0: On January 23rd of this year, Papa Neutrino passed away in New Orleans at the age of 77. He was a philosopher, a popper, and a preacher. He was a friend of the Beats and the inventor of a revolutionary football play that a coach for the New York Jets said was as innovative as the forward pass. And of course, he was a musician.

0: usually had a beard that he would cut himself and hair that he would cut himself by sort of running his fingers through it and, you know, snipping off the ends that stood out. He had, by the time I met him, very few teeth remaining. But when he was younger, I know that he had lost a couple of teeth in a fight. And it was a fight in cold weather, and he had picked the teeth up off the ground. They were his front teeth, and jammed them back into place and held them tightly for several minutes. And to his astonishment, when he took his hands away, the teeth remained where they were. The only complication had been that he had put them in backwards. So he had a funny sort of look to his smile.
1: Neutrino's real name was David Perlman. He grew up in San Francisco, where he lived with his mother and stepfather.
0: His mother was an absolutely incorrigible gambler, and the family's life revolved around her feast and famine episodes of gambling.
1: When David's mother was flush, they stayed in nice hotels, but most of the time they lived in cheap rooms and flop houses. One afternoon, when David was 12, he wandered into a movie theater near the hotel he was living at and saw a film that forever changed him. The film opens with a group of Aborigines lying naked in a circle as the sun rises over the horizon. They wake up and immediately begin walking in a straight line towards a river. One group goes upriver to drink, and another goes downriver to bathe. They are a nomadic tribe, but every 4 years, they stop in one place and make a village. For 30 days, they do nothing but work, building shacks and making clothes, and then, after everything is completed, they take off all their clothes, set fire to the village, and walk away naked. The narrator says they are the happiest people he has ever seen.
0: David was utterly entranced by this documentary, and he often would say that he, at 12 years old, left the movie house determined to live absolutely unencumbered by any material concerns, and with only paramount in his mind the idea of freedom.
1: David left home and spent most of his youth hitchhiking back and forth across the country.
0: He was sort of an opportunist, a hitchhiker opportunist. You know, he went where he could go and make some money and have an adventure and gamble, and he didn't have any unifying principle to his life. And then he came into San Francisco in the mid-50s, and was introduced to these figures such as Neil Cassidy and Kerouac and Allen Ginsberg and a few others, and they opened up for him the world of reading. And that's what gave him a framework and a coherence that established him for the rest of his life.
1: Neutrino married Betsy Terrell, and together they took their children with them to Mexico, where they played music in a small Mexican circus. The family barely made enough money to eat, but eventually they traveled to Europe and busked on the streets, where the money was better.
2: We went all through Europe busking, and it was wonderful, the art and the food, but there was something missing.
1: This is taped from an interview I did with Papa Neutrino in 2008.
2: And when I got back to New York City, I saw this 6'4" black woman in pink spandex on rollerblades, rollerblading backwards in and out of the traffic up Fifth Avenue. I said, that's what it is. That's the American spirit. That's what's missing in the rest of the world.
1: Though Neutrino has never had a permanent home in his life, he's always returned to New Orleans.
2: Now, New Orleans, of course, is the place in America today. It has the revolutionary spirit, it has the rebuilding spirit, it has a musical spirit. There are places to crash, buildings to crash in, there are rivers to put your little boats on. I'm always going to live someplace else, but I'm always going to come back to New Orleans. You know, and you're welcome three.
1: On February 19th, Papa Neutrino's second line made its way through the French Quarter to the Mississippi. A low fog settled over the banks of the river, and friends of Neutrino's danced on the sandbar while the band played Amazing Grace, and his family cast his ashes into the river. After the second line, we took the ferry to the West Bank to launch Neutrino's last boat, a miniature raft with hand-painted messages and candles placed on the deck. On the patchwork sail, someone painted the words, "Follow your deepest desires." Neutrino believed that the key to happiness was to define your three deepest desires and pursue them relentlessly. He believed that everything in the world could be broken down into triads. He says the triad for freedom is participate, redirect, and leave.
2: If you have all three of those at your disposal, at your access, you're free. All my efforts go in to satisfy my three deepest desires, which is love, which is freedom, and which is transformational art. When you're in that thing, when you know that you're going to be fulfilling your three deepest desires, you are high. You are so naturally high. And I'm 74. I get so high because I know that every day is a day for me to fulfill my inner triad.
1: Neutrino's last raft went up in flames when candles lit the sail on fire and the boat ran aground on the shore. As it broke up into pieces, the small crowd gathered on the levee said goodbye to David Perlman as he drifted one last time down the Mississippi and out to sea.

0: Ladies and gentlemen of Brightworks, I'd like to welcome you to this show of Margie Thinks He's a Murderer.
1: Snake, hide! I'm already hiding in the bush. I'm trying to sneak up on a friend.
2: No, I mean get in the bush. Get out of the area. There's a murderer out loose.
1: Oh, yes, I got some ghost stories of yours.
3: See?
1: All
3: right.
4: About 20 students at Brightworks School are sprawled out on beanbag chairs. Their classmates are performing a sock puppet play about some confused and supposedly murderous animals. Pretty normal stuff.
0: Great set. Great dialogue, great puppets.
1: It was really funny. Skunk at the last minute.
0: Yeah.
1: We had to pull together the puppet at the last minute.
0: Yeah. What do you guys?
4: This is the first ever class at Brightworks. 30 kids are enrolled, ranging in ages from 6 to 12. But this school does things a little differently.
5: This is a kindergarten where you know that your child is going to learn how to use a drill.
4: Brightworks School co-founder Gaver Tully thinks children are capable of more than we give them credit for.
5: This is a school where the answer is yes, you can learn how to use the chop saw. Yes, you can use the laser cutter. Yes, you can, you know, apprentice yourself to this potter. That's a perfectly good thing for a 12-year-old to do.
4: Brightworks doesn't ignore the three R's, reading, writing, and arithmetic. It just takes its own approach to it. The school uses a curriculum Tully created called the ARC planning process. It has three phases.
5: The first one

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1: Shared exploration of the unknown, when the adults that are working with the children have as little idea as the kids do about whether or not this project is going to work, there's something magical about it.
2: The summer camp was such a success that Tully and his co-founder, Brian Welch, formed Brightworks. The school doesn't just rethink traditional education, but modern views of childhood, too.
1: When did we think it was crazy to let a 12-year-old drive a tractor? When did we think it was crazy to let a 12-year-old carry a pocket knife? You know, what caused these changes? And was it possible that we were underestimating the nascent ability of children?
2: The school is in what used to be an old mayonnaise factory. Light floods the room from the mammoth windows and skylights. It's a big open space with a soft cork floor, perfect for bare feet. There's an arts area, electronics lab, wood workshop, and a kitchen where there's an ongoing project to develop the perfect Brightworks potato chip. And then there's Kid City, a two-story plywood fort full of nooks and crannies.
1: Kid City was designed by the children, built by the children, to be their permanent sort of home within the school, their home away from home. They use that as a place of refuge when they're just mentally exhausted by some problem. They know they can just go there and read or draw.
2: The students help build just about everything in the school, from the partition walls to pieces of furniture. It's a sort of one-room schoolhouse, but instead of harking back to days on the prairie, the openness of the space reflects Tully's very 21st century vision.
1: It's a very honor the creative impulses of the children, create an environment that provokes and engages the children in activities that they might otherwise not engage in.
3: We don't do any tests, no grades, nothing like that.
2: 10-year-old Elizabeth Seda Hathaway attends Brightworks with her 6-year-old sister. She's been to a bunch of different schools, but she says so far, Brightworks has been her favorite.
3: This is a free school. In my old school, you kind of had to do what the teacher told you to do, and here you can kind of opt out sometimes. And I like how we don't have to do a lot of sitting down and listening to people, because that can be kind of boring. And yes, it can be very annoying.
4: It's so different than the public school I grew up with.
2: Rose Price is a collaborator at Brightworks, in other words, a teacher. She's young but energetic, and it shows in her teaching style. She's more like an older, wiser friend to her students. It's a relationship that resonates with the kids.
4: It's what my mom always dreamed of for me, and something I always wanted for myself, like a place where learning actually was fun and almost invisible because it was so natural.
2: Brightworks is a nonprofit private school and functions outside the jurisdiction of the California Department of Education. That means teachers at Brightworks don't need teaching credentials and the students aren't required to take any standardized tests. Without this accreditation, there could be obstacles ahead for kids who try to transfer back into the public school system. Tully is very open about that and the fact that he does not have a background in traditional education.
1: What I am is kind of a savant educator. I have a handle on a unique insight into how to create engaging learning experiences.
2: Tully has a background in tech and worked at Adobe for years. Technology is at the core of a lot of learning at Brightworks, so long as it's used as a tool.
1: One of the children in the early interviews asked me, could I bring my video game to school? And I said, well, I'm not comfortable with you bringing a video game, but I'm okay with you playing a video game. He said, really? I said, yeah. If you write a video game, you can play it. And so that process is unfolding.
2: Brightworks is still in a stage of infancy, and what's next for these children after they graduate is uncertain. But Tully sees the lack of complete structure more of an opportunity rather than a challenge.
1: If you look at one of our youngest children right now, Clementine, by the time she graduates, she will have worked on somewhere between 50 to 70 projects taken from inspiration all the way to completion. When she graduates, she's going to have a much better

0: idea about what it is she wants to do for a living in the classic sense of the term, and the skills to back it up.
1: Students will graduate with a multimedia portfolio-based diploma. Whether or not traditional high schools will see the years of work inside these portfolios as on par to other primary schools is not exactly clear. But if BrightWorks leaves you wishing you could go back to primary school, well, maybe you can. In the near future, they plan to offer night classes for children and adults in the Mission District. In San Francisco, I'm Nicole Jones for Cross Currents.
2: This is Bird Note. As a flock of ducks lift off from a marsh, their wings reveal large patches of powder blue and emerald. These dabbling ducks are called blue-winged teal. They're petite birds, noticeably smaller than mallards. The male's blue-gray head has a bright white crescent at the base of the bill, and his cinnamon sides and underparts are peppered with dark dots. Females are mottled grayish-brown. Blue-winged teal are long-distance migrants, traveling from nesting areas in Canada and the U.S. to South America for the winter. They feed in shallow water, with a preference during the breeding season for snails and fly larvae. In fall and winter, they seek out plant matter, especially seeds. Blue-winged teal pair up during the winter and migrate together in spring to a nesting area, often to where the female was born. There, the female will lay about 10 eggs, which hatch after 3 weeks. Once the eggs hatch, mother and ducklings walk away from the nest area within 24 hours, never to return to their nest again. Within just weeks, the young will be flying and ready to join their parents in their great migration south. For Bird Note, I'm Michael Stein.
3: Brian Weir turns trees into bowls. But if it wasn't for his wife, Lynn, he might not be working with wood at all.
4: She was like, do it. Just go do it.
5: Well, he's always concerned about the cost of things, and I'm not.
4: That's always been her attitude with me. She's just like, go and try it. If I was alone, I don't think I ever would have done it.
3: You see, Brian is 43, and in the 90s, he was working at a job that he hated.
5: Working for Johnson & Johnson up in Taunton.
3: Brian says it was the kind of job where you were set, one you retire with. But there was a problem.
5: That was kind of a miserable job.
4: I was just miserable.
3: He was making artificial hips and knees.
4: Pays well, but it was just very, very unfulfilling. It was indoors all day long.
5: So I just said, if you hate it, stop doing it.
3: So he did. And his wife pointed him back to his passion.
4: You know, my wife said, you know, you love carpentry. Why don't you try getting back into that? It's like, all right, I can get some books from the library and the bookstore and learn how to do boat carpentry and just try to fool around it. And, so I did that.
3: Brian began working in a boatyard, building his skills. After several years, he applied to a woodworking school in Maine. It was Lynn who got the paperwork for the school, and it was Lynn who encouraged him to fill it out.
4: You know, she's the catalyst behind the whole, woodworking thing that I've done.
3: First, Brian learned the ins and outs of making furniture. Then after he finished school, he opened up shop in his own backyard. His passion now? Bowls.
4: I mean, for some of this, the more intricate work, you know, the Beethoven comes on.
3: Brian is standing in front of a giant cast iron lathe. It has a motor that turns a piece of wood.
4: It's kind of like a pottery on its side. This is the fun part, you know? I mean, this is where there's pieces of wood that are just flying around and you get to see some shavings.
3: Brian works with green wood, wood that still has a lot of moisture inside, like a freshly cut log. He uses sharp chisels to cut the wood as it spins. It's a delicate process. One bad cut and a chisel could go through the sides or bottom. But when the bowl comes off the lathe,
4: You lose control of the process.
3: When Brian is done on the lathe, the bowl is perfectly round. Then he puts the bowl into a low-temperature kiln. As it dries, it warps, almost like it grew that way.
4: People look at it and they're like, wow, you know, I mean, how does that happen? But it's all in the tree. That's got nothing to do with me. I'm making some of the choices on how to use the tree, but the colors, they're all there.
3: And Brian knows his skills are there all along, too.
4: It takes months to, sometimes like years of me thinking about things before I actually do it.
3: He just needed an extra push, and he knows it.
4: Maybe like every good artist out there has got someone behind them, you know, just backing them up and pushing them forward.
5: I do like art, too. I like to collect stuff. I got that at a yard sale.
3: Oh, nice. I asked Lynn to show me her favorite piece of Brian's work. She pulls out a chair, turns it over, and reads the inscription on the bottom.
5: It says, Number 1, Brian Weir, 41302, for Lynn, my love.

0: So there we go. Here's the bottom of the bowl. It's got my name in it and the wood type, which is cherry. And that's a little oiling, and it's ready to go to someone's house.
1: For WCAI's Creative Life, I'm Jacob Lewis.
2: For so much of my life, even in the happiest moments, there was like this feeling of weight that was missing, this feeling of realness, like life was like wrapped in plastic wrap or something, but I had no clue why. I just knew that it was a bad feeling. I had recently moved back to New York about 8-9 months ago, and two friends invited me. They had been, you know, becoming a little bit obsessed with tennis. That first time, I think I felt nothing in my body in the best way. Like, it just felt like I was so laser focused on the ball. When something really lines up, you can like feel every muscle doing its job perfectly, so that like if you hit like a really good serve, you feel like your legs bend and your arms move up and the toss go perfectly and everything, and it just feels like your body is just like a well-oiled machine, and it feels so cool. Tennis. For whatever reason, yeah, tennis was kind of like the key to the lock or something.

I think I had a pretty happy childhood, but there was also a part of me that felt kind of like a little dissociated, or I didn't have words for it at the time, but I kind of like had this feeling that something was off. I knew it wasn't good or normal that I felt so floaty and ghost-like when I was around other kids, and especially boys. I remember being in a swimming pool around a bunch of other kids and just kind of like, you know, no one was picking on me. I wasn't like really bullied or anything, but I just felt so separate and disconnected that I would just like stand in the corner of the pool and like pretend to be like a washing machine, like worrying around, because that's like all I could think of to do. It never really occurred to me that it was gender related. And I think that's because I have like a less traditional, you know, a lot of trans kids, they think immediately like, oh, I'm a boy or I'm a girl, and they repress that, or they're forced to repress that. For me, my gender feels a lot more strange, maybe, or just like not so legible in a traditional sense. So I didn't really realized that I was suppressing anything gender related, because it's not like I wanted to wear skirts and, you know, be asked to the prom by a boy or something. I just wanted to feel more in my body, and I didn't know how.

I definitely feel like I belong in my body playing tennis. It's like this magical combination that was like really fleeting, but it's like this kind of like weighted feeling in my midsection, I guess, where it just feels like I'm grounded, like my feet in the ground are like one entity somehow. I just felt like so powerful in this way that I had never felt before. All of a sudden it kind of like clicked. I was like, oh my God, it's not just about gender, but it's just about feeling in your body and feeling like you contain so much power and you contain so much like grace and ability to do anything. I was always really confused about what gender euphoria meant, because if you go on like Reddit, you know, when you're like in the beginning of your transition, which a lot of trans people do, or like you are on Twitter or whatever, people are always like, oh, I like put on a dress and spun in the mirror and the spinning of the dress like made me feel euphoric, and like good for them, no, like no shade. But I had never had that feeling. If you realize that for much of your life you've felt like you're kind of floating through space, to all of a sudden feel like you are this like mass that has muscles and bones and those things can do things, and you like exist in this very tangible way that's like you're grounded, you feel your own presence. Through tennis, but also just through transition in general, just moments where I feel like, oh, this is why I'm doing this, because I feel like a real human being. Like, I feel I'm real. I exist in real space.

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1: Once upon a most early time was a Neolithic man, and he lived cavily in a cave, and he wore very few clothes, and he couldn't read, and he couldn't write, and he didn't want to, and except when he was hungry, he was quite happy. 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

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A bird just flew into the window. Means we keep it clean.

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7: I was 8 years old. My father had directed The Disenchanted, a play based on the Bud Schulberg novel on Broadway, 1958. I had watched rehearsals and can still remember them. I sat and watched a preview before the show opened, and it was a hit. One night, I don't remember the circumstances, my father took me with him to catch the last act of the play from the wings. And we stood there, me and my father, he holding my hand, and Jason Robards on stage, dying of alcoholism as the character Manly Halliday, based on F. Scott Fitzgerald. And he dies on stage. And then the curtain comes down. Thunderous applause. Robards jumps off the couch and he runs to the wings. "Hey, David," says Robards in a happy voice, and he goes out for his curtain call. I was shocked and stunned. I didn't remember he died on stage in the preview. I asked my father. He said yes, several weeks ago we had changed the ending after the opening of the play. But I was 8 years old, and I had thought Jason Robards had really died on stage. I didn't think he was acting. It was real. Real to me.

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1: Which are immature nerve cells derived from malignant tumors, and they engineered those cells to produce a glowing protein whenever a certain gene was activated, a gene called CRE, your camp response element, that they knew from sea slug research was involved with memory formation. And with that glowing protein in place, they were able to see when the cells formed a memory and for how long. So what they did was they exposed the cells to these precisely timed bursts of chemicals, basically imitating what quote-unquote experience is like for a cell. And what they found was that both the kidney and the nerve cells could finally differentiate between these patterns of chemicals, and they both showed the spacing effect. So when Kukushkin exposed the cells to steady bursts of chemicals for 3 minutes straight, they would activate that memory gene. It would make the cells glow, but only for a few hours. But if you delivered the same amount of chemicals as shorter bursts in time, like 10 minutes apart from each other, then the cells would glow for like an entire day. The memory was a lot stronger. So what that means is that the spacing effect, which is just a cornerstone of how memory works in people and as well as across the entire animal kingdom, is something that reaches all the way down to the cellular level. And obviously the mechanism is different in a cell. We don't quite know what it is, but the effect is the same. And that really blew my mind.
2: Yeah, that blows my mind too, because the spacing effect is something I think people, they don't know it by that name necessarily, but it's a familiar concept. It's intuitive. I'm trying to learn how to play guitar. I know if I sit down for 3 hours at a time, I'm not going to get any better. But if I space it out and I do it in 20-minute or half an hour chunks, the muscle memory, everything just builds a little bit better. The idea that that would work at a cellular level is strange, but your story had kind of an adaptive explanation for it that to me made a lot of sense.
1: Yeah, I mean, it's a phenomenon that is as relevant for a whole human being as it is for a cell. And it makes sense from, again, an evolutionary perspective, because regularly spaced information is evidence of a steady, consistent world. And in a steady and a consistent world, whatever you remember and learn will be useful to you for a long time. But if you live in a chaotic world where you're constantly being exposed to random, unexpected bursts of chemicals, it doesn't really make sense to remember anything for very long. And these are dynamics that are relevant to really any living thing.
2: Okay, so there's a couple of proxies at work here, right? So we're using the CRE gene activation as a proxy for learning, and then we're using the presence of the spacing effect as a hallmark of memory. So that's a bit of a proxy of memory. So there's some kind of mental semantic connections we're making to ask the question, is this cell developing a memory? So there's still room for one to argue around it. Did Kukushkin feel like this is something that people are responding to in a positive way? Or is it more like we're still a little bit on the fringes here in terms of at least using the term memory to describe the process that they were seeing experimentally?
1: I think we're still very much on the fringes.
2: Yeah.
1: It's something that like the general public is responding to very strongly. It was actually really funny. I mean, once that paper was published, I was tracking Kukushkin's responses on social media to people who were very enthusiastically saying like, so the body does keep the score. You know, and obviously these kinds of simplifications that get people really excited. It's not really exactly what we're talking about, but it was funny to watch him valiantly try to explain, well, this is more granular than that, et cetera. But yeah, it's still quite marginal, but it also comes out of this long legacy of aplysia research, which is such an unexpected evolution from sea slugs to human cells to the very foundations of memory.
2: Where do you feel like you, as a person who spent a lot of time with this subject, ended up on what it's fair to call a memory and what isn't?
1: Honestly, I feel like I'm reveling in the ambiguity of it.
2: Okay.
1: I think, again, I'm a writer, not a scientist,
2: yeah.
1: And I find ambiguity really interesting. I think it's very productive in a way, and I think it's conducive to useful interdisciplinary dialogue. Like, I think it's a good thing if neuroscientists and cognitive scientists and systems biologists and computer scientists are all looking at the same phenomena through different lenses and trying to find common ground. Also, I think the more we're able to expand our definitions, the more we realize how much we have in common with all these more quote-unquote primitive forms of life. And that gets me really jazzed, because anything that takes our human-centric worldview down a peg and brings us into conversation with the rest of the living world is probably good for us.
2: That's an interesting perspective, because it essentially says it may not matter in a scientific context whether you call it a memory or not, but in a

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1: Hey, it's Scott Detrow, one of the hosts of All Things Considered. 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

0: You're listening to The Keepers, a new special from the Kitchen Sisters, Nikki Silva and Davian Nelson. I'm your host, Frances McDormand, with an hour of stories about archivists who unwittingly become activists, historical society curators embroiled in local history controversies, librarians pushing the boundaries of their role in the community, vigilant internet archivists preserving every page of the World Wide Web, self-appointed citizen archivists, official archives with legendary keepers, and accidental archives created by accidental archivists. Let's get this archive crawl started. Over a decade ago, the students of Marcelina Morgan, a professor of linguistics at UCLA, started falling by her office, imploring her to listen to their music. They wanted her to hear the rapping and rhyming, the bravado of the wordplay, the new underground culture that was being created. And they wanted her to help them begin to archive the medium. Hip-hop is an archive, they told her. Dr. Morgan wasn't an archivist, and she didn't listen to hip-hop. But she listened to her students. Some dozen years later, the archive has gone from the floor of her office at UCLA to Harvard, where she and Professor Henry Louis Gates founded the Hip Hop Archive and Research Institute at the Hutchins Center for African and African American Research. Its mission? To facilitate and encourage the pursuit of knowledge, art, culture, scholarship, and responsible leadership through hip hop. Archiving the Underground, the Hip Hop Archive at Harvard.
1: Every art form has their standards that they've placed in the canon. Mathematics, science, everybody has their greats, and somebody placed them there. People in visual art world say, hey, okay, this is what's going in the Louvre, this is it. And I think hip-hop needs the same thing. This is the archive.
2: Archiving the underground is what we do. The hip-hop archive began at UCLA, late 90s. I taught urban speech communities there. Students said, we want to do work on hip-hop. I said, that's performance, but it's not a speech community. They said, we'll be back. They came back with the most amazing projects. They showed the elements of hip-hop. Rapping, MCing, poetry or rhyming, b-boy, b-girl dance, and graffiti art, and what it meant to their lives. I'm Marcelina Morgan, founding director of the Hip Hop Archive and professor of African and African American Studies at Harvard University.
3: My students, when they were graduating, would say, I collected this. This is from hip-hop.
1: Boom, bop.
3: You have to keep it.
1: Turntable.
3: I'm a linguistic anthropologist. Anthropologists love material culture.
1: Adidas.
3: I couldn't throw it away.
1: Spray paint they use with graffiti.
3: So I started having all this stuff. Then all these students were like, well, I think it should be called an archive because an archive is important.
1: Pieces of hip-hop history.
4: I remember when Marcy shared her idea with me, and I thought, oh, my God. I'm no fan of hip-hop, but you didn't have to be Albert Einstein to realize that this was a brilliant idea, the world's first archive of the hip-hop and rap movement. Imagine if someone had thought of this when jazz was at its zenith. Why don't we have the jazz archive at Harvard? Of course, it would have been turned down, but in retrospect, they would have been a genius. I'm Henry Louis Gates, Jr., professor at Harvard, director of the Hutchins Center for African and African American Research.
1: Why hip-hop at Harvard? Harvard is a high level of genius, so is hip-hop to me. My name is Patrick Douthat. My stage name is Ninth Wonder. I'm a DJ, music producer, college professor, and Narcir Jones, hip-hop fellow at Harvard. This global phenomenon needs to be studied.
5: Hip-hop music is a form of keeping records and a form of archiving culture.
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5: My name is Robert Rush from the South Bronx, intern here at the Hip-Hop Archive. My earliest hip-hop memory would be in my mom's house, in the crib. She used to play Montel Jordan's This Is How You Do It, Notorious B.I.G. Those were the sounds that soothed me. They were lullabies that spoke to the experience that I was having. I remember when Biggie said the line, Christmas missed us. Me and my mom used to go through struggles. We didn't necessarily have all the material resources.
7: My name is Brianna Atkins, Media and Publications Coordinator. Besides collecting memorabilia and caring for it, we also have a Classic Codes project archiving 200 classic hip-hop albums curated by Ninth Wonder.
1: Classic Crates will have the album in question. Nas is Illmatic. All the participants. Then on top of that, you have all the samples and the records that it came from. The Stanley Clarke records, the Michael Jackson Thriller album, Joe Chambers' Mind Rain. In order to be well-versed in the culture, you have to be an encyclopedia. The Hip Hop Archive, what we're doing is creating a family tree.
4: 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My name is Justin Porter, senior at Harvard College, doing research on the Fugees, the Score album.
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10: My name is Josh Cantor, Assistant Keeper, Special Collections for the Loeb Music Library. On display here is a 12-inch vinyl 33 1/3 RPM pressing of The Miseducation of Lauryn Hill, selected for Classic Crates. It happens to be in the display case next to a handwritten copy of Mozart's Figaro opera, next to a rare 78 RPM disc, 1930s labor songs, text by Bertolt Brecht. Among the evidence submitted against Eisler and Brecht by the House Committee on Un-American Activities during their crusade to purge Hollywood of suspected communist sympathizers.
9: Oh, yeah. Side B. Kendrick Lamar, To Pimp a Butterfly. Here we go.
1: Classic Crates. Nas Illmatic. A Tribe Called Quest, Low End Theory. Lauryn Hill's The Miseducation of Lauryn Hill. And Kendrick Lamar's To Pimp a Butterfly. That was the four that I chose to go with first. To Pimp a Butterfly, the first single off that album was the song I Love Myself, which to say I love myself sounds simple, but it's really needed at this time. This incredible piece of art is coming from Compton, California. The history of Compton, it was a bustling metropolis, it was an artsy district. This is what Compton was before the riots. For that to come out of Compton, it speaks to what Compton really is.
11: We traced my steps on what they never taught me. Did my homework fast before government caught me. So I'ma dedicate this one verse to Oprah on how the infamous, sensitive, N-word control us. So many artists gave her an explanation to hold us. Well, this is my explanation, straight from Ethiopia. N-E-G-U-S. Definition, royalty. Description, black emperor, king ruler. Now let me finish. The history books overlooked the word and hide it. America tried to make it to a house divided. The homies don't recognize we've been using it wrong. So I'ma break it down and put my game in a song. N-E-G-U-S, say it with me. Or say no more, black stars can come and get me. Take it from Oprah Winfrey, tell her she right on time. Kendrick Lamar, by far, realest niggas alive.
2: Hip-hop is like the canary in the coal mine. When hip-hop starts talking about it, something is going on in society that we need to pay attention to.
12: The average black male is probably not going to, in his lifetime, hear his voice amplified, tell anyone what to do, or get to talk about his strengths or powers. But in hip-hop, you do all of that in a way that's romantic, captivating, and this has great power. My name is Harry Allen, a Nasir Jones Hip Hop Fellow at Harvard University. Nasir Jones, better known as Nas, is a preeminent artist in hip hop culture and in the history of the culture. One of our benefactors endowed a fellowship in Nas's name for scholars and artists to come here to Harvard and do research on the culture.
1: Nas, Illmatic, that album was a walking CNN. The best combination of rhyme structure and the backdrop of it was jazz. Illmatic is the kind of blue of our culture. It is our Miles Davis kind of blue. Everything comes back around. Nas is Miles Davis. Tribe is Earth, Wind & Fire. Rakim is Bob Dylan. Lauryn Hill is Nina Simone. Jay-Z is Frank Sinatra. It makes perfect sense.
2: In hip-hop, knowledge is the equalizer in the world. If I have access to knowledge, if I know how to interpret ideas, I have power and strength and can represent myself, my family, my community.
13: I've seen 40-something-year-old men be brought to tears when they see the collections that we have. They say, finally, somebody's taking note of what we did. My name is Lauren Bromage. I'm a senior in the college. This is my third year working at the Hip Hop Archive. I've seen 12-year-old kids as they look around in this archival space. There's a moment of shock, but also of pride that, wow, this is something I've always been a part of. It's behind these glass case talking about it really seriously.
14: Mr. Nazir Jones, how do you feel that the creation of this fellowship will inspire other audiences to promote this culture?
15: What do you think, Naj?
16: It's going to make them want to appreciate the culture. It's starting to open a lane in America. They're starting to want to see other American stories.
17: I think of the keepers as the ones who are on the ground right now. We're collecting the era, the zeitgeist, the spirit, and we're bottling it up for generations that we'll never see.
1: I'm trying to keep the torch lit that was passed from Tribe and Pete Rock and Lauren and Queen Latifah, that was passed to them from James Brown and Marvin Gaye and Steely Dan.
17: I see a lot of young people come through here.
1: Motown.
17: They see all this history, and it just makes them dig more and more and more.
1: Muddy Waters.
17: And then they become the keepers. I mean, this could be the seed.
18: Back in the days when I was a teenager, before I had status and before I had a pager, you can find the abstract. Listening to hip-hop, my pops used to say it reminded him of bebop. I said, well, daddy, don't you know that things go in cycles? Way the Bobby Brown is just amping like Michael.
0: It's thanks to all at the Hip-Hop Archive and Research Center for letting us into your crates and stacks.

0: 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Stories of citizen archivists and culture keepers around the globe. I'm Frances McDormand. What are you keeping? Why? Traveling Libraries, a project that emerged out of President Franklin Roosevelt's New Deal Works Progress Administration during the depths of the Depression in the 1930s to provide employment in some of the most impoverished and remote areas of the country. In the backwaters of Mississippi and Louisiana, states without a system of paved roads, floating librarians delivered books on small flat boats navigated with poles through the marshy bayous. In Kentucky, in coal country, books made their way to remote and isolated regions through the Pack Horse Librarian Project. In 1936, the Kentucky WPA began to hire pack horse librarians, mostly women. Each carrier was given a section of county to cover and a set of routes averaging 120 miles a week. The women, carrying their books in pillowcases and saddlebags, rode their horses up creek beds, rugged trails, and the fence routes of eastern Kentucky year-round. Summer heat, frozen winter, delivering books to remote, often wary communities. Grace Caudill Lucas, Rose Farmer, Carrie Lynch, women signed up who had never worked outside their homes before. Their income was often all that kept their families fed. You're listening to The Keepers from The Kitchen Sisters and PRX. I'm Frances McDormand. Back in a moment with the saga of the Pack Horse Librarians of Eastern Kentucky. The Pack Horse Librarians of Eastern Kentucky.
1: My name is Mary Ruth Shuler Dieter. I'm 97 years old. We traveled on horses, riding down in the mountains of Kentucky, very poor country. I was delivering books to the children. Pack Horse Librarian. It was one of the works of President Roosevelt.
2: Our problem is to put to work 3.5 million employable persons, men and women, who are now on the relief rolls.
3: In the Depression, those horrible years after 1929, the Appalachians were hit so hard. Coal mines were being shut down. Lots of people in dire poverty.
4: Eleanor Roosevelt decided to help create projects that would specifically benefit women and children. My name is Heather Henson, author of that book, Woman. Eleanor Roosevelt felt very strongly about the Pack Horse Library Project.
5: If the women are willing to do things because they're going to help their neighbors, I think we'll win out.
3: The Pack Horse Librarians, mostly women, rode circuits around 18 to 20 miles. They followed animal paths, fence lines. I'm Kathy Appelt. I co-wrote Down Cutshin Creek, The Pack Horse Librarians of Kentucky. They would stuff their saddlebags or a pillowcase with books and strike out by horseback or mule to provide library service to the remote areas of the Kentucky mountains.
4: Going into the Appalachian Mountains of Kentucky was going back in time. No running water, no electricity, very few schools. Families live way up in the mountains. A creek bed, that would be the road.
1: We forded Greasy Creek, take the horses across. We wore boots and pants.
6: One county would start a pack horse library. Another county would hear about it. They would want one. Then that community would ask the WPA to let them hire carriers.
7: My grandmother, she was a horseback librarian. She was involved with the WPA because that was the workforce of the time. Because Eastern Kentucky, you either worked or you starved to death. I'm Rick Overby, the grandson of Grace Caudill Lucas. She would ride that horse, carriage trails, mud holes, going back up into these hollers. She didn't own the horse. She rented it for 50 cents a week. She would arrange the books, then a pack that would ride behind her on the saddle. and not only books, but magazines of the time and newspaper.
3: Grace was a young mother with two small children. Her husband left. In the Depression, a lot of men did that.
8: My father left home when I was two and my sister was about a month old. My mother, she'd get up every morning about 4:30, feed me and my sister and take us to my grandma's till she got home at night. Made $1 a day. She was glad to have it. She bought groceries and things that we'd never had before. My name's Richard Overy, and I'm the son of Grace Carl.
6: The only thing the federal government provided was the salary for the carriers. My name is Jean Schmitzer, co-authored Down Cut Shin Creek. As people from all over the United States learned about this, they would donate cast-off magazines, used books, Swiss Family Robinson, Heidi.
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9: The librarians would go through these ragged magazines and dilapidated books, and they would cannibalize them, deconstruct them, remix them, and create these new scrapbooks. I am Jason Vance, librarian, Middle Tennessee State University. Library manual for WPA Packhorse Library Projects. The following scrapbooks have been found useful. Recipes, mountain ballads, Kentucky history, odd names, articles on a particular subject, dogs, Spain, Nazis, model airplanes.
6: Carriers would collect recipes and patterns for quilts from people on the route, put them together into a scrapbook, and share county to county.
9: In 1940, there were 2,582 of these scrapbooks. They became part of the circulating collection. The Packhorse librarians were creating these cultural artifacts, snapshots of life in eastern Kentucky during the Great Depression.
1: They were so happy to get a book, tickled to death. We always sat under the big old chestnut tree. They didn't know how to read. So I read it and read it again so we could understand it.
6: There was a lot of illiteracy there. The Packhorse librarians would sit and read things and then mount back up and get going. They were really hoofing it to get done before dark.
3: Grace was out on a winter day and it started to sleet, ice falling out of the sky. Normally, she might have stopped at one of the households along the way and spent the night, but the last house on her circuit was a family that she knew if she stayed there that they would feed her, and likely that would mean nothing for the kids. So she just pushed on. Before she could get home, she had to cross a creek. The water was high enough, it covered her stirrups. By the time she got home, her feet were encased in ice.
8: Grace would ride that horse and he would swim through the creeks. She had mountains to climb and valleys to go through.
9: The program ended in 1943.
6: We're in the war. We're pulling out of this depression. The library program was no longer funded. 1954, the state of Kentucky starts a bookmobile program.
3: In Alaska, there are bush plane librarians. In Africa, there's camel librarians.
9: In Thailand, they were using elephants. In Zimbabwe, they were using donkeys. In Mongolia.
3: In our mind, we think of librarians as the quintessential Marion the librarian, who puts the books back on the shelves, makes sure that everything's tidy. Librarians are a determined bunch. They're far more subversive than that.
0: The Packhorse Librarians of Eastern Kentucky. Special thanks to the last Packhorse librarian, Ruth Schuler Dieter, and to Debbie Barber, and to the Pine Mountain Settlement School for making sure this story was told. You're listening to The Keepers, stories of keepers of the culture and the cultures and collections they keep.
10: About 4 million people visit their local library every day in the U.S. Some have nowhere else to go. The American Library Association can't put a number on how many homeless people are using their facilities as shelter, but many cities are struggling to address the problem. In San Francisco, where more than 7,000 people are homeless, the city decided to take an unusual approach, placing a social worker inside the library.
11: I just want to ask you about the housing.
12: Leah Escuera, the nation's first full-time library social worker, Keeper of the Day, number 165. Keeper of the Day, our daily year-long social media series featuring keepers from around the world, kind of like baseball cards. River keepers, seed keepers, climate keepers, peace keepers, stewards of culture, civil liberties, the land. 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
13: My name is Haley, and I'm calling about a really great group of people in New Orleans, Louisiana, who have chronicled the history in the 60s, 70s, and 80s of lesbians in the South. They collected many oral histories.
12: Haley was on the hotline telling us about Last Call, the New Orleans Dyke Bar History Project. Keeper of the Day, number 9.
13: Give me a call back at 847-903-3000.
14: Hi, my name is Dr. Derek Fox. I'm a veterinary orthopedic surgeon calling from Columbia, Missouri. The story of Elizabeth Hawley seemed to me one that you guys would be interested in for your Keeper series.
12: Keeper of the Day, number 2.
14: Elizabeth Hawley was an American born in 1923. She died in 2018 at age 94. She attended the University of Michigan, where she got her master's and became a researcher for Fortune magazine, but became quite bored and started traveling as a result of some intense wanderlust that she had. After several years, she settled in Nepal around 1957 and quickly became fascinated with Mount Everest. Even though she did not like hiking or have any interest in climbing the mountain herself, what she was fascinated by was chronicling the expeditions that were climbing Mount Everest. This young, single woman, American expat, became the main keeper and chronicler of all the records for all expeditions going up Mount Everest. She had collected so much data and weather patterns and which expeditions were successful in taking which routes. The world-leading mountaineers and alpinists, if you wanted to climb an 8,000-meter peak, you probably needed to go to Elizabeth Hawley. Her records became the Himalayan database.
12: Then there's Keeper of the Day, number 3, 11-year-old Marley Diaz, who launched hashtag 1,000 Black Girls Books Drive, an online book drive, because we have too many books about white boys and dogs. Marley's drive collects books where black girls are the main characters and not background or minor characters. Keeper of the Day, number 137, the gun violence

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1: 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Radio Haiti was the first to broadcast news and investigative reporting in Haitian Creole. Up to that point, it had mostly been in French, which was a way for the powerful to remain in power, limiting who could have access to information.
0: The Radio Haiti archive survived despite the arrest and exile of the journalists and assassination of the station's founder, Jean-Dominique, in 2000.
1: We consider the goal of the project to be repatriating the archive to Haiti.
0: Also on the hotline, Keeper of the Day number 140.
2: I'm Lady B, renegade archivist.
0: Lady B, the official archivist of Burning Man. How do you archive an event when one of its driving principles is leave no trace, when the Burning Man is in fact burned? If you were producing a series called The Keepers about activist archivists and rogue librarians, wouldn't the Internet Archive in San Francisco be one of the first places you would go? That's what we thought, too. Brewster Kahle, the founder and mastermind behind this remarkable enterprise, this temple to the preservation of the entire output of the Internet and so much more, pointed us in the direction of Jason Scott, his colleague and mouthpiece. Here's Keeper of the Day number one, Jason Scott, the free-range archivist.
3: My name's Jason Scott. I'm the free-range archivist at the Internet Archive. I'm also the software curator. There's fundamental things about archiving that I represent that drive some people insane and thrill others. I have no formal training in archiving. I am a film major. I've always loved presenting and explaining and making stuff clear and trumpeting what's wonderful and dismissing and bringing attention to what's terrible. And that's not usually what archivists and librarians do. I was very excited when I found out you were doing an archivist series, and there was a part of me going, oh, I hope they pick me. I fell into this 19th century petticoats and fans thing of like, oh, I should be a part of that party, but it's so rude to invite myself. I don't want to be like, hello, I can't help but notice my invite's not in the mail. I felt, I want to be part of this. The proposition of the Internet Archive is this is an experiment in what is a 21st century library or archive going to be.
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5: When promises of having the Library of Congress on your desk forever. And I was like, well, why don't we just go and build that? I started working on this in general in 1980, and then building some of the computers and then the publishing systems that became the World Wide Web.
3: So if you talk to Brewster for about 9 seconds, you realize he's really driven by impulse and feelings and happiness and making things happen. The Internet Archive was started on a lark. You had someone who was collecting websites and suddenly realized, oh, websites actually have culture and meaning and history. Maybe we should make them available to people because the web constantly changes. It turned out to be a killer app, as they say. The Wayback Machine is worldwide famous. We have slowly expanded over 20 years into other realms. Brewster found out about all of these people who were doing recordings of the Grateful Dead, but they had nowhere to host them. And he said, well, how about if I host them? Suddenly we were in the music business. And then Rick Cullinger was full of all of these beautiful old educational films.
6: Our estimate is that about 80,000 derivative works have been made from the material that we've put up online.
7: From an archivist's point of view, when you put primary materials in the hands of ordinary citizens, history is no longer the province of academics and intellectuals. Definitions of culture begin to shift.
8: The modern miracles of sound, motion pictures, and radio open up vast sources of entertainment and instruction.
3: Suddenly we're in movies. Wow, we should really scan books. Now we're in books. Video games. Flyers from 1990s Toronto rave culture.
9: Yeah. It's about that time again.
3: Hip hop mixtapes.
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3: We have been archiving hundreds and eventually thousands of America Online CD-ROMs. 50,000 and more 78 RPM records. Oh my God, I've always wanted these incredible records. Hey everybody, I know you've known about our shortcomings. I'm glad to say our collection of Soviet tractor manuals may be one of the finest on the internet. Here you go. For some reason, I tweeted extensively about a 1940s movie that the U.S. government put out about how to figure out if fascism is taking over the U.S. government.
11: So let's not be suckers. 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
12: The president said, I've got four reasons for going to war in Iraq. One, weapons of mass destruction. Two, terrorism. We now know that over...
3: It's on the archive, because we archive everything, right?
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3: There was a guy who worked at a Kmart. Kmart would send a tape a week to each store. He didn't throw out the tapes. We said, hey, you know, we'll take them all.
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3: every 8 seconds, somebody boots up Oregon Trail at the Internet Archive. And I've watched when it shows up in the curriculum of schools, and I've talked to them, and I said, what's the deal? And the answer is, well, if we boot one program, then only one kid gets to play it, and all the other kids yell at them about what to do. But here we can fill the entire computer room with 30 pairs of kids all playing Oregon Trail in their own way. And these are kids who are all, you know, 11, 12. They have no idea they're playing a contained JavaScript program working inside of an in-browser emulation that is playing a 1990 version of a 1973 mainframe program. They have no connection to that. All they know is they're going to die of dysentery because they can't figure out how to ford the river and how many oxen they need. That's what they care about. Now take those examples, multiply them by a million, and that's what the Internet Archive is. That's why I like working here. Every day is a thrill.
0: The Free Range Archivist was produced by one of our mighty interns, Juliet Gelfman-Randazzo, in collaboration with the Kitchen Sisters. You're listening to The Keepers from the Kitchen Sisters. Stories of keepers of the culture and the culture and collections they keep. I'm your host, Frances McDormand. What do I keep? Next to nothing, really. I'm not the sentimental type. Well, the Kitchen Sisters, on the other hand, can't help themselves. They keep collecting. Like this moment from New Orleans. Floating Cities. David Wagner, Keeper of Water.
15: We in Louisiana live on thin land. The Cajun people have phrases about flottant. The land floats. It's very shallow. It has no real root. This is alluvial soil. It's always mixed with water. This is a floating city. But you don't let the water come to the ground. You don't let the water come to the surface. You're pushing it down and pushing it down. It's like you refuse to dream.
16: The first memory I have of water when I was a small boy, the little town I lived in flooded. And I remember going downtown to get the newspaper and hearing that someone had drowned. Then they built lakes up above the town to catch the runoff. That was primal water. I'm David Wagner. Wagner Ball, Architecture and Environment Practice in New Orleans. The Dutch kept saying about New Orleans, you have a water problem, but where's the water? Almost like, where's Waldo? You can't find him. It's hidden, it's sucked down too low, it's buried in the ground in very expensive concrete trenches. You fundamentally, once you get below sea level, have to have water in the landscape, or the landscape's going to continue to collapse, which is where we've been. To regenerate New Orleans, you have to have water at the base. These old canals can turn into parts of a circulating system, like a pulmonary system. Water being the blood of the land, right?
15: Floating streets where the water table is high rather than trying to drain the water away in the underground, letting it come to the surface. The street then is a floating street with water on either side. Then this water connects to other water, and then the whole city.
16: If you could reconnect the ground and the groundwater to the sky, if you could take the paving off so that it's connected to the ground, you're going to reduce the temperature. Isn't that something people could do about global warming? These rivers of water that flow through the air are of interest.
15: The priority is to try to come up with some holistic program to set in place a sustainable environmental system that complements the engineered system. You might as well dream something beautiful.
9: Right.
15: You might as well dream something you'd want to be part of. I'd rather be part of a garden than I would be another pump station.
0: On the same trip to New Orleans, they met archivist Brenda Square. "My archival calling was, I believe, part of my spiritual calling," she told us.
17: "My name is Brenda Billups Square, co-pastor of Beechey Memorial Congregational United Church of Christ. I'm an archivist documenting post-Katrina New Orleans. On the day of the flood was my Saturday to work at the Amistad Research Center at Tulane University. The prediction was that it was going to be bad. The city's archives were in the basement, and I knew if water came, we would have floods. Being an archivist, I was conflicted. I was thinking about the people, but I was also thinking about the records. This is what's in my mind. I said, Lord, help me to stay focused. Just pray for the people, but these records are all in my mind as well. My archival calling was, I believe, part of my spiritual calling. Let the redeemed of the Lord say so. Remember the story of the nation of Israel. They had to tell their stories. Tell it to your children. You're supposed to tell the story. After Katrina, policymakers decided to take over the schools and close all the schools. I knew that with the takeover of the schools, the history of all these black educators was being destroyed, actually thrown away in these buildings. There was no effort to preserve it. Public education was the central focus for blacks coming out of slavery. All of our leaders come out of these schools. So I've been collecting oral histories, documenting the fight, looking at where we have history recorded and where the gaps are. Activist archival work. Because ignorance and racial hatred will have you think that you're nobody. Bad history, bad theology has crippled our nation. I have a duty as an archivist, as a preacher and a culture keeper, to preserve this history wherever I can, because it's all a part of the rich community that we know is America.
0: How are archives made? Whose work is saved and whose goes away, gets dispersed, sold at the flea markets, an estate sale, or taken to the dump? Whose story is told and who is left out of the archives, libraries, and collections of the nation? We were looking for a new archive to chronicle for the Keepers, a creation story. It was the comedian Lenny Bruce who caught our attention, one of the most controversial, outspoken men of the last century. The pioneering comedian Lenny Bruce spent much of his life in court, defending his civil liberties, his freedom of speech, and the First Amendment when his provocative social commentary and language, his verbal jazz, offended mainstream culture. Over the decades, since his death from a heroin overdose in 1966, Lenny's only child, Kitty Bruce, became his keeper, gathering, archiving, and preserving everything related to her father's life. For our final story, the Kitchen Sisters present the Lenny Bruce Archive.
18: This is the Lenny Bruce collection, box one and box two. Photographs. Oh, and there he is. He was so handsome. This epitome of cool, slick back hair, cigarette just kind of hanging out of his mouth. This is Lenny Bruce standing on his head with his little girl, Kitty, 1957.
19: My name is Kitty Bruce. The archives, I had schlepped them around for, over 40 years. There's audio tapes.
20: The Ecumenical Council has given the Pope permission to become a nun.
19: Photographs, court transcripts. I used to copy the archive in triplicate, and I'd have information in my cousin's attic in Michigan, another one in L.A. If it burns down here, it

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1: American humor. He pushed the envelope of free speech. Much of Bruce's comedy had an emphasis on his own Jewishness.
2: Ray Charles is very Jewish. Al Jolson, Goyish. The Army is Goyish. The Navy is
3: Brandeis
2: Goyish.
3: Brandeis is a Jewish-sponsored institution. The archives contain the papers of Supreme Court Justice Louis Brandeis, Jewish resistance during the Holocaust, Sacco and Vanzetti trial.
4: Then started the letting go. Kitty, we're going to start cataloging. I said, you know what? It's summertime. All that stuff is up in the attic. How about we wait a couple months? This went on for a year and a half. Finally,
5: they took all of it in one swoop, 10 linear feet, and brought it to Brandeis.
6: Hugh Hefner gave a lot of money to acquire Lenny Bruce's archives for Brandeis. When you think about Playboy magazine, you think about naked chicks. But Playboy was on the forefront of the battle for freedom of speech.
7: Hello there. Glad you could join us this evening. I'm Hugh Hefner, editor-publisher of Playboy magazine, and your host. And this is Playboy's Penthouse. Come on in and meet some of our guests.
8: My name is Christy Hefner. I was chairman and CEO of Playboy Enterprises for 20 years. Hef and Lenny just kind of connected as fellow rebels who understood how the culture and entertainment could be forces for profound social change. Hef first met Lenny in 1958. There was starting to be a buzz about him. Hef and some of his friends went out to San Francisco to see him. And it was early in the time when Lenny was pivoting away from the more traditional slapstick joke-telling that he had done early in his career to make a living, frequently at strip clubs, to more of the kind of stream-of-consciousness social commentary that he would become renowned for.
9: But you might be interested in how I became offensive. Like, started in school with drinking and... I was like a real depressed kid, you know, 7, 8 years old, and I'd really get juiced and get out of my head. And so the teacher would really get bugged, you know, with me singing and carrying on and calling Columbus a fink and boosting Aaron.
8: Hef booked Lenny in one of the early episodes of Playboy After Dark, which was a nationally syndicated show.
7: You work areas of humor that are controversial and, according to some people, pretty sick. Do you consider yourself a sick comic?
10: No. Sick, let's take the word, you know, semantics. You know. There's no such thing, naturally, as sick comedy. Sick jokes go as far back as Shakespeare.
8: Lenny stayed at my dad's house at the Playboy Mansion most of the time that he came through Chicago, and when he wrote his autobiography, How to Talk Dirty and Influence People, it was first excerpted in Playboy magazine, and then Playboy was the publisher of the autobiography.
11: This is Honey Bruce Pregnant. Man, she was gorgeous.
6: He met his wife, Honey Harlow, who was a stripper at the time. He calls her the Shiksa Goddess. They did some shows together.
12: Preposition.
13: His stand-up routines were often off the cuff.
14: To his preposition, come as a bird.
15: To his preposition,
14: come as a bird.
13: After we acquired the Lenny Bruce papers, we have been contacted by people who would like to contribute to the collection, like Betty Jo Spyropoulos, a showgirl who had a love affair with Lenny Bruce.
16: Like a Las Vegas-type showgirl.
17: My name is Betty Jo Spyropoulos. We were in Atlantic City. I was working at Club Harlem, 1961. Lenny saw me on stage. When I came off, he was sitting backstage on a chicken coop. We had a Caribbean number where they used real chickens. But Lenny was big with sending Western Union telegrams. That's how he pursued me. I was looking at all my stuff from Lenny's, and I wondered what was going to happen to it. I Googled Kitty Bruce, just by chance Googling, because I Google a lot. It said that she had donated all of her personal effects to Brandeis University. So I called, I spoke with Sarah Shoemaker. We talked it over, how I would send everything, and I filled out forms.
18: Box 12, Series 3.

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1: I'm Chloe Morse Harding, reference archivist, Special Collections, Brandeis University.
0: This is a script, 1954, by Lenny Bruce.
2: There are words that offend me. Segregation offend me. The shows that exploit homosexuality, narcotics, and prostitution under the guise of helping the societal problem.
3: There are certainly different views of Lenny Bruce as a martyr to the First Amendment, as the sick comic. He really pushed the envelope of what is possible to say, what it is possible to mock.
4: They take it out of the headquarters of Religions Incorporated.
5: His satire included the targeting of the Roman Catholic Church. He sees organized religions as simply another form of show business.
4: Religion, big business. We hear H.A. addressing the tight little group on Madison Avenue.
5: The comic assaults that he made against the Roman Catholic Church were crucial to the extraordinary legal difficulties that he faced, and his drug addiction only magnified the chances of arrest.
0: Box 15, trial transcript material.
6: Lenny Bruce in court, Lenny Bruce being hauled away by the cops, banned from England.
3: Lenny Bruce spent the last part of his life feeling that he was both prosecuted and persecuted for obscenity.
7: The bust. What I got arrested for? San Francisco, I got arrested for, what is that? We can hear that, Daddy. I'm not going to repeat the word because I want to finish the gig here tonight. They said it was vernacular for a favorite homosexual practice, a 10-letter word.
8: My name is Martin Garvis. I'm a trial lawyer. When I first saw Lenny, he was warm, open-hearted, bright, kind. When we went through the trial, it was the same person, but a little nuts.
9: This is the show. I want to do the show for the court. Look, I'm going to sue your ass and put a lien on the file.
8: At that point in time, Lenny could not work anywhere. He had lawyer's fees, including mine.
9: Okay, now I chucked the attorney, but it's too late.
8: When we had the trial, I know that Philip Roth was in the audience, Jules Pfeiffer. Philip once said, but for Lenny, he couldn't have written Portnoy's complaint. Lenny broke down so many barriers.
9: Now I figure what I'll do is I'll go to a federal court.
8: We tried the case in New York. Ultimately, he was convicted. He won in the Court of Appeals after he was dead.
3: Lenny Bruce died of a drug overdose. That headline was dead at 40. Now that's obscene.
6: This is a quote from Lenny. I am not your martyr. Censorship is unconstitutional according to the First Amendment. I am a soldier fighting for the Constitution.
10: I will always be the gatekeeper. It's just natural for me to protect the archives. I wanted the generation now to be familiar with Lenny Bruce. They kept trying to shut my father up. Shut him up. Gotta make him quiet. Shut him up. Well, it's 2018 and he's still talking.
11: Thanks to Kitty Bruce, Christy Hefner, Sarah Shoemaker, and all the staff at the Lenny Bruce Collection at Brandeis University. We hope you can make the journey to this archive and to the Hip Hop Archive at Harvard. They're about 20 minutes away from one another, and in our minds, the two archives are speaking to one another. The Keepers is produced by the Kitchen Sisters, Davia Nelson and Nikki Silva, in collaboration with Nathan Dalton and Brandy Howell, and mixed by Jim McKee. Funding for The Keepers comes from PRX, the National Endowment for the Arts, NPR, Radiotopia, the Robert Sillins Family Foundation, the Kalida A. Doolin Foundation, and listener contributions to the Kitchen Sisters Productions. 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Thanks to the many Kitchen Sisters interns who had an important hand in shaping the Keeper series. Celine Ross, Mary Franklin Harvin, Grant McAmer, Mika Aronson, Juliette Luini, Shay Sweeney, Josh Gross, Sydney Stewart, Kate Rary, Aaliyah Renee Yates, and Olivia Ware. 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Deep thanks to all the activist archivists, rogue librarians, collectors, preservers, guardians of the freedom of press and civil society who keep the culture true, strong, and vibrant. I'm Frances McDormand, and you've been listening to The Keepers from The Kitchen Sisters and PRX. Keep the faith.
12: This is Bird Note. Ornithologist and poet J. Drew Lanham often writes about his experience as a black man in the outdoors, both the joy of being in nature and the racism he faces in the field. Sometimes that's led him to bird in places that others might overlook. And one time, looking for sparrows inspired a poem celebrating these little brown birds.
13: Sparrow envy. Were I the sparrow, brown-backed, skittish, and small, I would find haven in thorniest thickets, search far and wide for fields lain fallow, treasure the unkempt, worship the unmown, covet the weed-strewn row. I would slink between sedges, chip unseen from brambles, skulk deep within hedges, and desire the ditches grown wild. I would find great joy in the mist-sodden morning, sing humble pleas from the highest weeds, and plead for the gray days to stay.
12: 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I'm Mark Bramhill.
14: Welcome to Dime Stories. 3-minute stories, some fact, some fiction, all read by the authors. Stay with us to find out about submitting your own. I'm Amy Wallen, and today's dime story is Best Friends, Seriously Forever by Elizabeth Crane. Elizabeth is the author of 3 collections of short stories, When the Messenger is Hot, and All This Heavenly Glory, and her most recent collection, You Must Be This Happy to Enter.
15: Somewhere in Louisiana, there are 2 14-year-old best friends who like to go swimming in a river near where they live, where there used to be no alligators, but then there were. The alligators came. Mandy and Terry are swimming in the river, as usual, in their new bikinis from Target, splashing and talking about the 2 cute brothers who just moved down the street, who are splashing and horsing around about 10 yards away from them, and who are for sure coming to the Taco Bell tonight, because they look so foxy in their new bikinis from Target. Mandy and Terry are about to go dry off with their Hello Kitty and NSYNC beach towels, respectively, when Mandy slips down and screams that she's stuck in something, not yet knowing that what she's stuck in is an alligator, until Terry screams, "It's an alligator!" Terry pulls at Mandy and at the same time yells, "Alligator! Alligator! Mandy's stuck in an alligator!" over to the 2 cute brothers, who run out of the water, without putting on their flip-flops even, and who for a second look like they're running over to save Mandy from the alligator, but then they keep running, and it becomes clear that they are running home and away from alligators altogether. Terry has to take drastic measures now, and almost as though she has superhuman powers, she pries open the alligator's mouth and screams at Mandy, "Get out, Mandy, now! Mandy, go! Mandy, get out! Get out!" so that Mandy can get out, and Mandy gets out and runs out of the river, and so does Terry. Mandy is hurt pretty bad and will go to the hospital, but right this minute, Mandy and Terry have collapsed into a fit of giggles about overcoming the alligator. At the hospital, Mandy and Terry are interviewed for the local news, and Mandy says, "Terry is my best friend, and always was my best friend, but now is seriously my best friend, and will be my best friend, seriously, forever?" And when they ask if she was scared, Terry says, "I didn't even think about it, really. I was just trying to get Mandy out." Mandy and Terry grow up and don't stay best friends seriously forever, but not because they forget. They don't forget so much as move away and lose touch the way people do. They just get married and move away and have babies and sort of forget, but not totally. When their kids are old enough to go swimming, they swim only in pools, and Mandy and Terry think of each other at these times and tell their husbands that they once escaped an alligator, and the husbands only believe them when they show them the yellow newspapers, and when Mandy and Terry look at the yellow newspapers is when they remember.
14: Elizabeth Crane's story is fiction, but the idea came to her when she saw a TV news piece about a teenage girl who rescued her friend from an alligator. To hear any of the dime stories in our series, or to submit a story of your own, fiction or fact, that fits neatly inside 3 minutes, visit our website at dimestories.org.

This is Bird Note. Snowy owls are glamour birds. When some fly south from the Arctic to adorn fence posts and driftwood logs in the northern United States, people turn up in flocks to see them. But these owls are infrequent visitors to the lower 48, even in winter. Most snowy owls stay in the Arctic all year long, hunting through both the long hours of summer and the darkness of winter. So, what time of day do snowy owls hunt when they come south? Are they diurnal, or daytime hunters, or nocturnal ones? Where the big owls winter farther south, many hunt from dusk into night. During the day, they often stand on the same perch, snoozing on and off. But around sunset, the white-feathered hunters begin to appear restless, fluffing their feathers and gliding from perch to perch. As dusk sets in, these opportunists fly out to seek their prey, rodents and rabbits in the fields, ducks and shorebirds along the coasts. They will even fly out over the water to take sleeping seabirds. Have you seen a snowy owl in your neck of the woods? 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For Bird Note, I'm Mary McCann.

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2: He realized this story is going to be about this weird scene.
3: Edit.
4: PRX Remix. You're going to want to hear this.

0: In his autobiography, Benjamin Franklin wrote about his efforts to achieve moral perfection by practicing the classical virtues. Through his habit of deep reading, he encountered many theories on how to lead a good life. But the authors he read didn't agree on the details of how to define the virtues in question.
1: Temperance, for example, was by some confined to eating and drinking, while by others it was extended to mean the moderating every other pleasure, appetite, inclination, or passion, bodily or mental, even to our avarice and ambition.
0: Franklin settled on a shorter definition of temperance, which was the first virtue on his list of 13, before silence and order.
1: Temperance, eat not to dullness, drink not to elevation.
0: And from what we know, this virtue mattered a lot to him.
2: Although he has a terrific wine cellar when he's in France, he's someone who's very careful about both what he eats and how he exercises. He's a sort of an exercise fanatic.
0: But if we return to Franklin's original grappling with the meaning of temperance, there's a more expansive way of thinking about it that's relevant for our lives more than 250 years later.
3: And it begins not just in controlling the tempers of actions or the anger of words, but thoughts themselves.
2: In a way that I think is surprising to us who think of him as a man of so many words, he's a fairly gnomic figure. He tends to sit at a dinner very quietly until he has something actually pointed or epigrammatic to say. John Adams in particular will complain of Franklin's long silences. He weighs his words very carefully.
0: Hello, friends. I'm Jeffrey Rosen, President and CEO of the National Constitution Center, and this is Pursuit, the Founder's Guide to Happiness. You just heard filmmaker Ken Burns and Franklin biographer Stacy Schiff. They're my guests for the second of 12 episodes, where we'll explore what the pursuit of happiness really meant to our founders and what we can learn from their daily struggles to achieve self-improvement, virtue, and happiness.
2: If you came to America from another country or to Philadelphia from another city, your first port of call was the house of Dr. Franklin.
0: It's remarkable that in his autobiography, at the age of 79, Franklin attributed the happiness of his long life to all that evenness of temper rather than to his public accomplishments. He'd become one of the most famous men on the planet. His electric rod brought lightning from the heavens, and his charting of the Gulf Stream changed the course of international travel. In his adopted city of Philadelphia, his influence is still felt with the educational institutions he created. And if that wasn't enough, he was America's leading diplomat and practical politician, whose conciliating temper proved to be crucial in the drafting of the Declaration of Independence and the U.S. Constitution. As we discussed in Episode 1, Franklin embarked in his 20s on a personal quest for moral perfection, a goal he approached with method and discipline by making a list of 13 virtues— temperance, silence, order, resolution, frugality, industry, sincerity, justice, moderation, cleanliness, tranquility, humility, and chastity. I wrote about all of them in my book, The Pursuit of Happiness, except...
2: I think it's hilarious that you left out chastity, which I didn't realize until the last minute.
0: Stacy Schiff is the author of a wonderful book about Benjamin Franklin, A Great Improvisation, Franklin, France, and the Birth of America.
1: I entered upon the execution of this plan for self-examination. I was surprised to find myself so much fuller of faults than I had imagined, but I had the satisfaction of seeing them diminish.
0: What was going on in his 20s and what led Franklin to embark on this virtues project?
2: Well, I suspect, understandably, he's been stumbling. He's trying to find his place in the world, and he's begun to commit what he will refer to in his autobiography as his errata. He has borrowed money from unsuspecting friends. He has lost friends. He has seduced a best friend's girlfriend. You know, he's left a sort of fiancé in the lurch. He's done some things for which he feels maybe a little bit of atoning is in order. And here he's trying to grapple with how to make sense of that and how to be a better person, really, in the future. I think the one thing we should say is that he gives us this account of his virtues and his noble and arduous quest for moral perfection much later. So this is an account that comes down to us from the 1780s, but he's talking about that quest on which he embarks in his 20s.
0: that's such an important point. The language in the autobiography is so memorable. It was about this time I conceived the bold and arduous project of arriving at moral perfection. I wished to live without committing any fault at any time. I would conquer all that either natural inclination, custom, or company might lead me into. We'll say more about the selection of the virtues. They're glosses on the classical virtues of temperance, prudence, courage, and justice. They do not focus on the Christian or cardinal virtues of faith, hope, and charity. And it seems like the most practical and mindful effort to kind of operationalize Pythagoras that anyone has come up with.
2: You know, it's a very eccentric list in a way. You're absolutely right. There are things that are, honesty is missing. Charity, most notably, is missing. He does tell us that temperance is there at the start because without a sober mind, the rest of this is going to fall by the wayside. And then the order sort of falls apart, as does the selection. The joke, of course, is that he says he adds humility, not because he thought of it, but because a Quaker friend had suggested that he was perhaps not the world's most humble person and that he would antagonize fewer people if he thought a little bit about his own humility. So then he adds a 13th virtue, which already seems an odd thing to do, to come up with 13 rather than 12. He adds humility and then, of course, reminds us that if he ever were actually to manage to be humble, he would probably brag about his success in doing so. But yes, it's a list that's clearly drawn from different sources, and it's very Franklinian in the sense that it's the utilitarian view. Let's take a little bit from each of these sources. Let's pick the things that we think work best.
0: Pythagoras, in his Golden Verses, recommends every night before bed making a daily accounting. Did Franklin come up with a checklist on his own? And does it actually work as a method of moral improvement?
2: Oh, I'm so glad you asked. He tells us that he's really kind of pulling from different sources. He does nod very notably toward Pythagoras because he does tell us separately in the autobiography that every morning when he wakes up, he asks himself one question, which is, what good shall I do today? And before he goes to bed at night, he asks himself, what good did I do today? So he's really attempting to fold these virtues, fold these efforts into his daily life and to be mindful, as we would say today, of how they have played out. It's a grandiose project. He's very candid about the fact that it's also, at least for him, a somewhat failed project. He devises in his notebook a beautiful means of keeping track of conquering each of his faults, of hewing to each of these virtues on a weekly basis. And then he finds that he's full of all kinds of faults he had not even registered beforehand. So although he had intended to work his way through the 13 virtues four times in the course of a year, over a week each, he realizes that he manages to do maybe one in a year, and then one over several years, and then he falls off really quite entirely. But does, because he's gone through this practice of defining the virtues, at least remain conscious of them and use them in the course of his life. He very pointedly puts these virtues together without any religious context, or which I should say, with a universal but not particular religious context. And he says he does that because he wants them to be available to people of all sects and all beliefs. He's trying to make it as ecumenical as possible. Religion always pervades the thought of Franklin. And yet he's not a religious man. I think he lasts five Sundays as a Presbyterian, and then he calls it quits in his early days in Philadelphia. And his feeling there, which I think is very accessible to us, is that he felt it was more important to be a good citizen than to be a good churchgoer. And he's trying very hard to turn himself into a man of religious convictions and practices when he realizes that the sermons tend to be about rites and rituals rather than the good for mankind that one can do. And that's the part that really interests him. Later, when he's trying to convince a Catholic family to let his Protestant son marry into their family, and he essentially says exactly the same thing both times, which is that the bits and pieces of religion are just, he compares them essentially to the string with which a French baker ties up his pastries. They're different from one religion to the next, but the fundamentals are absolutely the same, that God is immortal, that the best way of demonstrating our worship of God is by doing good to our fellow man, and that we'll be rewarded in this life or in the next for that virtue. So it's really about this kind of civic conviction, but without the trappings of any kind of organized faith.
0: That's such an important distillation of the core of his vision of the divine. He's by no means an atheist. He implores the blessings of the divine on the Constitutional Convention and even proposes daily prayer. To what degree is his settled universal spirituality very much part of his religious faith.
2: I think it certainly grows out of those early days. He does grow up in a Puritan town with a devout family who, by the way, worry about his soul because he has gone so far astray. Others have, long before me, have remarked on how much religion there really is in Ben Franklin, though. He's fascinated by these concepts. They are his guiding principles. He's forever quoting scripture, which he knows like the back of his hand. I mean, I think that, too, gets lost in the conversation. And it's interesting, when he does propose prayer at the convention in 1787, the convention has reached an impasse. You know, they're trying to somehow marry their very divisive interests. Franklin says, finally, why don't we appeal to the divine? He's voted down, and in his notes where in which he's voted down, there's a little exclamation point. Can you believe that only three or four people thought prayer was a good idea? Which tells you how much he's still affixed to these ideas with which were, you know, so crucial to his childhood and which he's carried with him through all these years. He's at this point in his 80s.
0: Some have suggested that Franklin viewed religion in a utilitarian way. He thought it was useful for constraining the behavior of citizens as a whole, but not for the elite. That seems wrong, doesn't it? He considered himself a man of faith in his early years and, in fact, considered that central to his success.
2: I think that's true. I also think there's a certain classist piece, at least it hits us today as classist. If you look at, for example, his idea about a society of the free and easy, which was part of the art of virtue. This was this another idea that never entirely gets off the ground, but of which he conceives early on, which is a society of like-minded men who are all of them enlightened and are going to sort of collectively keep themselves on the path of virtue. It's kind of a cross between the Masons and the United Nations. You know, it's this wild idea he has. And there he says, you know, this is an idea, it would be sort of a secret society initially, and it would be among well-born or at least well-educated men. So, you know, there really is a sense here of the leading elite or the elite who can handle this kind of concept. He's the most populist of all the founders, certainly. His sympathies are with the man in the street. But when he conceives some of these more grandiose projects, he is looking at least people who are eager to devour books, as does he. If you look at his early friends in Philadelphia, they're all of them artisans. They're men who work with their hands, and they are devouring books. And that's where the first great civic project begins, too, which is the Library of Philadelphia.
0: That's so exciting to hear you draw that connection between his project to cultivate virtue and to cultivate the mind through books. Tell us about his educational philosophy. At the same time that he's forming the Junto, he's devising a curriculum for what would become the University of Pennsylvania.
2: You know, I guess to talk about Franklin and education, you have to go back to his lack of one. So this is someone who had, depending on how you count, a year or 2 years of formal schooling, both before the age of 10. And that's it. And for the rest, he becomes just an insatiable reader. So he's really entirely self-educated. He can't get enough of books. He tells us in the autobiography that he saves his money for meals so that he can read. He makes friends through books. He neutralizes enemies through books. And so the founding of the university, which comes later, really grows out of this feeling that America will not be a mature country until there is some kind of educational system.
0: The curriculum he devises for what would become Penn includes a textbook by a guy called Samuel Johnson, a kind of moral textbook for the American Revolution. Johnson repeatedly uses the phrase, the pursuit of happiness. He invokes Cicero and the classics about the importance of self-mastery and self-improvement. And Franklin wants this included everywhere, including for his proposal for the education of African-American youth. To what degree was his championing of this kind of non-sectarian Christian moral education a core part of his core curriculum?
2: Oh, I think it's absolutely central. And that very idea of self-mastery, which comes up, of course, in his list of virtues, somewhat ironically, I might add, is absolutely central to that curriculum. The self-mastery is interesting because this is a man who has sired an illegitimate son to whom purportedly these pages are being addressed. So it's, you know, there's a little bit of an inside joke there, I should think. You can't say enough about frugality and industry and resolution and the need to finish a project once you've begun one. And we know this because of that great unfinished masterpiece, the autobiography.
1: My intention being to acquire the habitude of all of these virtues, I judged it would be well not to distract my attention by attempting the whole at once, but to fix it on one of them at a time. And when I should be master of that, then to proceed to another.
0: To what degree does the cultivation of temperance become for him no longer a checklist, but kind of a state of mind?
2: Well, I think he's generally, and this comes across very clearly in the autobiography, a very serene and benevolent human being. It's very hard to get a rise out of Franklin, so tranquility came more easily to him than it might to the rest of us. At the same time, I would say that I think he's right that it does add certainly to the success, and it's certainly an enormous assistance to him in going forward. It also manages to help him drive his colleagues mad because he is so imperturbable. And if you look at him, for example, in Paris, when any number of colleagues, including John Adams, are trying to get his attention or trying to get him to correct some form of diplomatic incorrectness, Franklin just can't be bothered to really give them the time of day. So there's a tremendous tranquility, but it also turns out to be, to their minds, a toxic event, in fact, dealing with Franklin because he seems so deeply serene.
0: Wow, he's great at time management, and by not sweating the small stuff and not getting distracted by unproductive emotions like anger and jealousy and fear, he becomes one of the most productive geniuses of all time.
2: I think that there is with Franklin this extraordinary ability to separate wheat from chaff. And this comes up at various junctures. It certainly comes up with the colleagues in France, where people get caught up on little peccadilloes, and Franklin is really focused entirely on the main subject and only the main subject. And this is true to an extent that makes him a great diplomat. It's also true to an extent that makes him a great scientist. And that sense that he has of being able to look at the world as we all do, but see something entirely different or ask an entirely different question, I think originates with that same focus, with that same ability to just drill down on something and reduce it to its essentials, or to ask the essential question, which is invisible to the rest of us. So, you know, here's a man who looks at navigation and suddenly thinks, realizes there's a Gulf Stream down below. Or one of my favorites is he's 80 whatever years old and he's creeping around his own home in the middle of the night, experimenting with the sound of a ticking clock and why sound seems to travel differently in the dark. Just, you know, there's an endless curiosity and an endless drive to dwell deep into something and to keep the distractions at a minimum.
0: It makes him a great politician as well. He said he learned never to be too tendentious about his opinions, saying my way or the highway, but more it may be so or it occurs to me. And to what degree is that central to his success at the Constitutional Convention?
2: Well, that's also really interesting because he talks about this very candidly in the autobiography when he talks about his collision with his brother, which he says is going to change his view of arbitrary power forever because the brother was so difficult with him. But he also admits maybe he, Ben, was a little, as he puts it, saucy and provoking. After he comes to this moment in his 20s where he begins to enumerate virtues, he essentially vows never to contradict anyone and to never be didactic, to never say, I insist or I know that, but to always ask rhetorical questions. And he would take it as essentially a driving motive to never contradict anyone, which made him a fine diplomat and which at the convention makes him really the hoop that connects the barrels, the person who's able to essentially meld these warring interests and get these extremely hot-headed and divisive views to somehow align, at least temporarily, in a room.
0: And that inspiring final speech. The document is not perfect, but it's as close to perfection as we're going to get, and I ask everyone to find some humility in making it unanimous.
2: I should say that that speech is reprinted everywhere. That speech carries a tremendous amount of weight in the wake of the convention. Ratification of the Constitution, as we know, is a very fraught process, and that speech of Franklin's, which is sometimes misconstrued and sometimes, in fact, mutilated in the reprinting, goes a very long way. It's a huge piece of ammunition in terms of ratification. It's broadcast everywhere through the country. Everyone wants to reprint it.
0: When we come back, Stacy Schiff and Ken Burns share what you can take away from Franklin's quest for moral perfection. This is Pursuit, the Founder's Guide to Happiness. I'm Jeffrey Rosen, President and CEO of the National Constitution Center. We've been speaking with Benjamin Franklin biographer Stacy Schiff about the self-improvement project Franklin began in his 20s. As we now know, Franklin was a brilliant man who did not lead a perfectly virtuous life. But for him, the quest itself was its own reward. As philosopher James Harris put it, happiness is dependent not on the success, but on the aim, because the joy is in the pursuit.
2: The fact that he's taking these virtues from so many different traditions, from so many different texts, and trying to make them available to any faith, to any creed, to basically open the question up as much as possible. Because in the end, the virtues do tend to overlap, and the greater good is really what he's aiming at. And I guess that is what we've lost so much today, this sense of a civic duty. He's aiming here at what is going to be best for mankind, at what is going to be best for the town of Philadelphia, the future of the American colonies, whatever the goal is at that moment, for the greater good, not for his own personal good. And I think the very fact that someone as glorious and multi-talented as Franklin fails should give us great hope that there's actually cause to attempt this and use it in any way we can, and know that while failure is built into the system to some extent, that doesn't undermine the good that the exercise offers in the first place.
0: Such an important reminder. I'll share that my takeaway from Franklin's virtue project was to get back into the habit of daily reading. And I developed a Franklin-like rule that now when I wake up, I have to read before I browse or surf. And that's led to a lot of great reading. What inspired you in your deep studies of Franklin, and how has he changed your life?
2: You know, he's exquisitely good company. There's very little Franklin didn't ponder. So, you know, he's a sort of a perfect escort because he's got an opinion on almost every subject, but they're never didactic. They're more questions than answers. And I think that probably goes to the heart of it. This is a man who's always questing, who's always asking, who isn't going to smother us with certainties the way maybe some of his colleagues might have. The very idea of democracy to his mind is an idea of, you know, a multifaceted set of truths.
0: Ken Burns also had the good company of Franklin during his creation of the documentary film about Franklin's life.
3: I think Franklin understood that. He understood that these virtues, these things that you're going to do, only set up the necessary conditions that then Thomas Jefferson said where you could aspire to that citizenship. I loved his comment, "If my neighbor believes in 20 God or no God at all, it neither picks my pocket nor breaks my leg." And if you look at the history of human beings and the history of the wars and the difficulties between people, so many are between people who say, "You don't believe in the right God. You don't believe in my God," as if they have not examined even at all the God of their particular religion. You know, all the religions are just tributaries flowing into the same thing. And they may come out of the mountains, they may come out of the desert, they may come out of, you know, verdant fields, they may come out of tall trees, and those are the distinctions of that particular culture and religion and language that helped to shape it. And all of them will acquire along the way the silt of bad things and the imposition of dogma. But essentially, it's all the same. We wish finally to get to that sea where then we've got even larger obligations.
0: And that was John Adams' conclusion, that all the religions of the world could be summed up in what he called the hymn of Cleanth: love God and all his creatures, rejoice in all things. And Franklin, of course, wanted to start a united party of virtue that would bring together people of different faiths to engage in self-improvement and becoming closer to God. Did Franklin achieve it in his own life?
3: No, none of us do. I think he made some progress. He's the oldest of the founding fathers, and he's legitimately up there with Washington in terms of why we have a country that it exists to this day. Obviously, it takes the words of a Thomas Paine, it takes the words particularly of a Thomas Jefferson to articulate them, edited expertly by Benjamin Franklin. I mean, you know, we hold these truths to be sacred and undeniable, Jefferson writes in his first draft, and Franklin goes, self-evident. There is nothing self-evident about what Jefferson is about to say. In fact, it is not self-evident that all men are created equal, that they are endowed by their creator. It is, if you are taking a step back into the natural laws the Enlightenment is promoting, but heretofore in human civilization, this is not self-evident. But as someone says in our Franklin film, it's a good lawyer's dodge to sort of say, we agree that this is true, so we'll just go on and say it. And then it's really hard to like argue with them. And that was a brilliant thing. He is also obviously responsible for getting French help for us, without which our revolution would not be successful. But his biggest service, I think, is to come and figure out how to forge compromises between people in the summer of 1787 at the Constitutional Convention. And let us be absolutely honest that some of those compromises are brilliant and some of them are incredibly tragic for enslaved people and native people and others. Women are not included, you know. But he comes out of that door, and Elizabeth Willing Powell, a well-known lady of Philadelphia, says, "What have you created, Dr. Franklin, a monarchy or a republic?" She has no rights in this document that they've created, zero, none. But he says, "A republic if you can keep it." And what he's talking about is the fact that he is cognizant, as is John Adams so well, as is Abigail Adams, as is Washington, as is Jefferson, and ordinary people, Thomas Paine articulating and speaking for them, that we are flawed, deeply flawed beings, and that in order for us to keep it, we have to keep ourselves. And to keep ourselves, we have to be dedicated to what you have described as the pursuit of happiness, what Thomas Jefferson wrote as the pursuit of happiness. Not so inscrutable. It's mostly about pursuit, but the happiness is lifelong learning, and it's about those virtues. And you realize just as the fastest fastball by the best pitcher will inevitably arc towards the earth, it is inevitable that we will begin to fail these things. And so the system they were designing was attempted to be a foolproof kind of way, so that one side couldn't get too much, the other side couldn't get too much, that there would be, as we call it in the cliche, the checks and balances of it. There's a phrase, as above, so below. It is seeing the republic as itself a virtuous entity that needs improvement, just as the constituent parts of that republic, its citizens, are required, all of them, to pursue this lifelong learning, the pursuit of happiness.
0: In our last episode, we discovered that for the past 10 years, Ken has had a daily practice of reading and reflection. Each morning, a friend emails the group a quotation from Tolstoy's Calendar of Wisdom. Here's a quotation they received from Cicero: "Strong thoughts, which are expressed in a powerful way, aid the improvement of life." Ken wrote back to the group, "The whole thing is not to distribute bad thoughts. They do so much damage. Rather, we're obligated to distill in ourselves a discipline which tries to express only transformative thoughts, either of your own origination or those expressed to us by others with only the noblest intentions." What did you mean?
3: Well, I think that we're sort of conscious and basically aware about good deeds and bad deeds, things that you do, right? We're also aware that words have consequences, but I think we're less aware of the most powerful of these, which are thoughts. And they are the most difficult to control, the most difficult to see and observe and oneself and to establish a little bit of distance. My ancestor, the poet Robert Burns, said, "Oh, would some power the gift to give us to see ourselves as others see us." You know, Pogo, Walt Kelly's cartoon from the 40s, says, "We have met the enemy and he is us." And I think what we have to do is realize that the project begins with us. A practical example in my own life, I've had a grudge against somebody for a long time, and it's really eaten up a lot of time. It's been a waste of me, right? Not of them. It's been a waste of me. But external events permitted me, through some serendipity, Jeff, some grace of God, to just realize that all of this in a second could be lifted. And so it begins to tell you not just the benefit of letting go of these things, of loving, of forgiving, so hard to do. And so the big takeaway is that the lightness that I feel suggests in this particular instance that this is a game of subtraction. Like, we always want something, right? We want peace, we want inner tranquility, we want this, we want the new refrigerator, we want the new car, the new clothes. But actually it's the giving up of that. It's the ceding of that that creates the space for there to be the kind of environment for real work to begin. Because it's not enough to just say, oh, well, I've let that go. Aren't I great? No, it's just that you're actually, there's a good deal of humiliation, which is comes from the word humility. There's nothing wrong with that if it's done in the right spirit. That look how much of this I have permitted this to occupy of me and how much more space I have. You know, the work is endless. It's not completed in this lifetime. It is the pursuit of happiness. We are looking for a more perfect union. We are in the process of becoming. And then I think the question for us is, am I really doing that? Am I in the process of becoming, or am I satisfied with a kind of, not even a status quo, but a sense of myself? I know who I am. People tell me, I know who I am. And I almost want to say, and I'm too polite to say that, oh, I'm sorry. You know, I'm sorry that you think that you know who you are, because the work is never ending and therefore has the possibility of being joyous.
4: Justice Ruth Bader Ginsburg told me that was her mom's most important advice to her. Avoid unproductive emotions like anger, jealousy, and fear. They'll distract you from productive work and serving others. And it's the Stoic dichotomy of control.
3: That's right.
4: Don't focus on controlling the thoughts and actions of others. Focus on the only thing you can control, which is your own thoughts and actions. There was an entry in Tolstoy from Zoroaster to those people who don't work the land. The soil says, if you don't work me by applying physical labor with both of your hands, you'll stand in front of the doors of others asking for help. You'll always be fated to use the leftovers of the rich.
3: It's exactly right. We have to realize that there is a physical component to this. You know, you hear of billionaires who are trying to figure out how to live as long as possible. And you wonder whether that includes the quality of the life lived. What is it about? I have a little practice in the editing room where I spend a great deal of my time. Our films are made in the editing room. And we will break for lunch for a second and gobble down some food. And then I'll go into the kitchen and wash the dishes. And, you know, I'm the grand fromage of this thing. And I go wash the dishes. First, the interns freak out and go, wait, we'll do this. We're going to get to it. And I said, I'm fine. We can do all the jobs, right? And then it'll be, as somebody a little bit higher up said, wait, I'll do that. You shouldn't have to. And you go, we can do all those jobs. It is not mutually exclusive to have a life of the mind and the life of the heart, as well as a life of the body. And in fact, the machine improves when you are in a kind of synchronous harmony where the head and the heart and the body have been disciplined in their own right, all needs to be. I mean, look, in religious traditions, you have a monk who is of the heart, who separates themselves from life. You have the yogi of the mind. You have the fakir who, denies his body. But all of those are just one part of the elephant. And we don't want to be just blind to all the other parts. And so I think the integration of all of these disciplines of the head, the heart, and the body are critical in order to even then begin to take a step one.
0: Franklin and Thomas Jefferson took their definition of temperance from a book by Cicero called The Tusculan Disputations. Here's a song I wrote about how it takes hard work to control your emotions. The goal is to achieve the tranquility of soul, as Cicero put it, that comes from calm self-mastery. Here's the baritone James Martin singing Calm Self-Mastery with Jen Blythe at the piano.

Thanks for listening, friends. I'm thrilled that my new book is out in October 2025. It's called The Pursuit of Liberty: How Hamilton versus Jefferson Ignited the Lasting Battle Over Power in America. Please order online or check it out at a bookstore near you. Pursuit, The Founder's Guide to Happiness, is produced by PRX Productions for the National Constitution Center. From PRX, the team is Genevieve Sponsler, Courtney Florentine, David Newtown, and Sandra Lopez-Monsalve. The executive producer of PRX Productions is Jocelyn Gonzalez. From the NCC, our team is Annie Stone, Griffin Ritchie, and Bill Pollack. Music and lyrics by Jeffrey Rosen, with arrangements by Greg Stroman. The songs and incidental music feature baritone James Martin, with Jennifer Blythe at the piano, and Greg Stroman on trombone for the theme song. I'm Jeffrey Rosen. In our next episode, I'm joined by historian Lindsay Chervinsky. We'll explore John and Abigail Adams and their lifelong efforts to achieve humility. 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
2: Babbelry. 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
3: This is your host, Suki Wessling, and this is a mini babble. 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Cindy has spent a career at the EFF fighting for everyone's right to privacy and freedom of speech on the internet, and she's won. Her legal memoir, Privacy's Defender, details her role in arguing three seminal cases that set the stage for the internet we have today.
4: It's River to River from IPR News. I'm Ben Kiefer. There are a handful of lawyers in American history whose cases you and I benefit from every day without knowing their names. Cindy Cohen may be one of them. She grew up in central Iowa, moved to San Francisco, fell in with a crowd of early internet hackers, and ended up arguing, successfully, that computer code is protected speech under the First Amendment.
3: That's impressive, but it's not radical to say that as much as most of us value our privacy and freedom of speech, the open nature of the internet has come with its problems. Cindy is the first to admit that there is real harm being done, often anonymously, in the name of free speech, and this harm falls disproportionately on women and other vulnerable populations. Cindy argues that it's important to focus first on the necessity of internet privacy.
2: The reason I think privacy is important is because privacy is a way that people with less power can have a zone of protection from people who have more power. It's also the way that people organize to make change. Every public fight for social justice in the United States has needed to have a private space for it to grow. And, you know, in my lifetime, we've watched gay rights, for instance, go from something that really people had to talk about in private because it was not popular and people could, you know, literally be attacked for standing up for these things to the place where, you know, hopefully we can keep it. But the United States Supreme Court has recognized gay marriage and gay people have rights that are much closer to what they deserve than they had when this started out.
3: Cindy Cohen points out that it's been the lack of privacy that has allowed states to curtail women's right to reproductive decision making.
2: The stories are horrific, right? There's a woman in Nebraska who is serving

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1: Legislation that by the time it gets in front of Congress, it's been watered down so much it's not even good. You know, the last thing that was proposed federally for a comprehensive privacy protection was worse than what we have in California right now. Just because they call it privacy doesn't mean that it's privacy. But we have to keep pushing because otherwise we're just surrendering to this surveillance state.
2: As a firm defender of the First Amendment right to free speech, Cindy says that when we allow government to curtail some speech, they often go after the speech that many of us feel should be protected.
1: People who are seeking reproductive assistance need access to information, and we're seeing increasing censorship of that information by the sources that people normally go to, whether that's social media or even private websites. EFF just did a big report about censorship of reproductive information, and we found that even though the terms of a lot of these companies would, on their surface, mean that this information is available, and of course it's First Amendment protected, people were having access problems.
2: She also argues that because different communities don't share the same values, one person's free speech is another person's idea of grooming.
1: What they're trying to do is to say age appropriate for anything that might be harmful to kids. And that's a much broader term, and it includes things where I don't think everybody agrees. You know, if you talk to conservative people, they don't think having access to LGBTQ content or trans content, they think that harms kids. So I think that the thing that we're fighting now with a lot of the age gating is this idea that some stuff is harmful to kids, and that's a much broader category, and it's why EFF is so concerned and think it's a really bad idea. Because if we don't have a shared agreement about what's harmful to kids, then you're just handing a censorship tool to people.
2: Cindy Cohen also points out that not only do corporations often follow the government's lead to censor what many might see as the wrong free speech, but we can't depend on everyone to have the same definition of inappropriate images.
1: We've spent years trying to help women who have breastfeeding forums continue to have their forums when they get flagged for nudity because somebody's taking a picture and saying, like, she's not latching, how does this work, or I've got this, you know, rash or something, what does this look like, and they get flagged as pornography.
2: Cindy Cohen also argues that online abuse isn't a new thing. It's an extension of the problems that vulnerable people in our society face already.
1: We took an offline problem where women's protection and women's protection from abuse was not handled seriously by law enforcement and people in power, and we moved it over into the online world, and we're experiencing the same kind of situation in which people whose job it is to help protect us and keep us safe from abuse are rotten at it in the offline world, and they're rotten at it in the online world. Like, women have had to publish under pseudonyms for years, right, because of things like that. So I think that you know, one of the problems is there's just not very much recourse offline or online to people being harassed. Your ability to come after an abuser and get them to stop is, the tools are not great, right? And they need to be better. Like, you need to be able to get a restraining order against someone for online behavior and have it stick. And again, the problem of restraining orders not working very well is not an online problem. It's a problem in general of the way our society is slanted against these kinds of, you know, in ways that protect this kind of abuse.
2: Cindy Cohen and the Electronic Frontier Foundation see the worst abuses happening on platforms owned by corporations and run for profit. These corporations have developed what she calls a surveillance business model, sacrificing the needs and desires of the platform's users in the pursuit of profit.
1: The other thing that we believe strongly in is having a multitude of places where you can speak and participate. So if one isn't serving you, you can go somewhere else without losing your whole community. Part of the reason why EFF is very supportive of some of the communities like Mastodon or Blue Sky or other kinds of communities that are not corporate controlled and have a surveillance business model is

0: to let people be able to build communities that serve them rather than being, you know, stuck in these huge communities where there's a lot of abusers.
1: And to those who say we could fix the problem like they have in Australia by forcing people to register in order to take part in social media, not so fast, Cindy says. Anonymity is not the fundamental issue.
0: They have done scientific research about anonymity, and we have a gigantic example in front of us, which is Facebook, right? Which requires real names. People aren't nicer to each other. This idea that anonymous speech allows people to be meaner to each other or to harass people more isn't actually borne out by the research.
1: Cindy Cohen and EFF are hopeful that they can convince governments to take online harassment seriously. Rather than curtailing people's right to free speech and privacy, get more serious about going after offenders in the real world.
0: Right now, we have people who harass with impunity. It's not actually all that hard to find most of them. I mean, the number of people who can legitimately handle being untraceable online if they're engaging in a campaign in harassment, it's very small. It's that they're not being caught. It's that nobody's trying to catch them. It's that the cops say, oh, there's a VPN. There's nothing I can do. Of course there is. When they're trying to go after drug dealers, they can go past a VPN, right? Like, so I just think it's a problem of will and enforcement and not a problem of the technology.
1: Cindy says we need to never lose sight of what we've gained from a free internet.
0: EFF does human rights work all around the world. The ability to sneak information out of a repressive government and using anonymity, VPNs, tools like Tor, it saves lives. We wouldn't know the things we know about the Taiwanese fight for freedom, Tibet. We work with a lot of Chinese democracy people. Now we've got people in Ukraine. We've got people in Gaza. We've got people, I mean, all over the world, Sudan, people all over the world who need to get information out of very scary places where there is official censorship. They need these tools and they rely on these tools. And if we decide that, you know, because cops aren't willing to investigate harassment, we're going to get rid of these tools. It's not the right move to remove anonymity from everybody because some people misuse it.
1: Cindy Cohen of the Electronic Frontier Foundation says that there is hard work ahead, but freedom is always worth fighting for.
0: You know, John Perry Barlow once told me, no one gives you your rights, you have to take them. And I think that's a lot of my framing about it. We have a lot of work to do. But I do think that in some ways we've kind of metastasized a lot of the benefits that the internet gave us, and we're sometimes only focused on the problems. And it's not like the problems aren't there, but it's also not like the benefits aren't there. And what we need is all of these tools to work for us. And they can. If we can get rid of this surveillance business model, I think we can shrink a lot of things down to a better problem. That's not hard to do. I mean, it's hard to do politically, but compared to, you know, giving women the vote or ending slavery, like it's not, we've solved harder problems.
1: Thanks to Cindy Cohen, retiring executive director of the Electronic Frontier Foundation, for sharing her perspective. 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
1: Take out the trash.
4: Take out the trash.
1: Do homework.
2: Eat vegetables.
1: Make my bed. Make my messy bed.
4: Clean your room.
2: Take a shower.
1: Sleep. These are all things our parents make us do.
2: Make us do.
1: But we don't want to.
4: Parents make us
5: don't want to.
6: Okay, does everybody know the card?
7: Ben Wheeler is not your typical middle school prankster at Grisky. He's a teenage magician with tons of tricks up his sleeves.
8: What is the craziest trick you've ever done?
6: Sword swallowing or fire eating.
9: Who wants to do the first trick? I'm going to do it rows in order, so I'm going to start with this row. Since you're the closest person to me, I'll start with you.
7: Okay. Do you have any nicknames?
9: Card trick.
6: Magic Man, Magic Boy, Weirdo, Witch, Harry Styles. I only want you to think of her card, but I also want you to think of a random card to try and throw me off. Okay, now I don't know if this will seem awkward to you, but I want you just to lay your hand in the palm of my hand. Okay, what that's actually doing is a physical connection, which is also strengthening a psychic connection between us. And just from the connection here, I'm getting that your card is red, and I'm getting that it's a heart. I'm positive I'm right, because he's also telling me that your card was the Ten of Hearts.
8: Do people treat you like a celebrity in school?
6: Sixth graders do, typically. They'll be like, hey, it's Magic Man, or something like that. Show me a trick.
8: How old were you when you started doing tricks?
6: I was, right, 8 or 9 years old. Does anybody know what these are?
10: Altoids.
6: Actually, it's not Altoids in this case. Actually, sponge balls. These things, their actual name is a sponge ball, because if you feel them, they're like a sponge. Okay, I just lay them down. Can everybody see? And if you can't see, you can stand up. Okay, I'm going to roll up my sleeves so you know that I'm not slipping them in my sleeves or anything. I'm going to take this one, I'm going to put it in my hand, and I'm going to take this other one. I'm going to hand it to you. Go ahead and close your hand around this ball. Keep it nice and tight in your fist. Now watch, my ball disappears, right? No? Do you want me to open both hands at once and show you that it's actually gone? Okay, now watch. Underneath my hand is actually, the ball is going to reappear, but it's going to be invisible. See, there's nothing there, right? Actually, there is. If I throw the ball into your hand, open up that hand. Yeah, actually, it's holding both. Now holding both of the sponge balls.
8: Have you ever performed publicly?
6: Yeah, I did a magic show for a 5-year-old birthday party a year ago, and I have another birthday party coming up in about a month.
11: How much do you get paid at these birthday parties?
6: Currently, I'm going for the next one that I'm making, $50.
7: Now I understand why Ben might be considered a celebrity at our school. He had the class oohing and aahing over his mind-blowing tricks. Magic is something special that a lot of people nowadays don't get to experience. We're truly lucky and excited to know that a magic man is part of our school, impressing us one card trick at a time.
8: This story has been produced by Ryan Minson and Sydney Webb for Stories from Deep in the Heart, a project of Texas Folklife and Grisky Middle School.
12: With the discovery of atomic energy, scientists have found that matter can be changed into energy, and energy can be changed into matter. But even though matter and energy may change their forms, the total amount in the universe remains the same.

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3: 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I'm talking into a drinking glass. It's late and I'm kind of punchy. Stay tuned.
4: You're listening to Imaginary Worlds, a show about how we create them and why we suspend our disbelief. I'm Eric Molinsky.
5: Hey, let's not stand on ceremony here. Mr. Wayne.
4: If you haven't seen The Dark Knight Rises, Tom Hardy plays the villain, Bane. And for some reason, he did the voice as a cross between Sean Connery and Darth Vader. Given that the character was supposed to come from a fictional Latin American country, it was a very weird choice.
5: Oh, you think darkness is your ally? You merely adopted the dark.
4: But it was so weird.
5: I was born in it.
4: It was kind of amazing. And led to all these really great parodies.
6: Yes, sir. I believe I would like 2 packs of Chick-fil-A sauce. Thank you.
7: I don't sound like that.
8: You should have respected my authority.
9: Woo!
4: But for all the buzz around the voice, I was surprised more people didn't talk about the costume, which I thought was ingenious. So in the comics, Bane looks kind of like a Mexican wrestler. He's got a black hood over his face, with a white design in the middle that kind of looks like a skull with red eyes. His strength comes from tubes going to his back that pump him full of liquid steroids. In fact, his shoulders are so huge and bulked out, artists like to draw his head below his neck. There's no way he could do a literal version of that. But that didn't stop Joel Schumacher from trying in his 1997 catastrophe, Batman and Robin.
10: Behold, the ideal killing machine. I call this little number Bane.
4: Of course, Christopher Nolan's Batman took place in kind of a semi-realistic universe. So he and Lindy Hemming, his costume designer, turned Bane's liquid steroids into a gas that he inhales. But it doesn't make him super strong. It actually dulls physical pain. His breathing apparatus is the same shape as the design on the hood in the comics, but the breathing apparatus is black and the design on the hood was white. Of course, he's not wearing a hood in the movie. Instead, we see the actor's bald head. So if you squint, Bane's head in that movie looks like the exact same design as the comics, but the negative image of it. Of course, they couldn't give Bane, like, cartoonishly huge shoulders. So instead, he wore a coat that had a very high, round wool collar that gave him the same silhouette as the comic books. Like I said, it was a brilliant design solution.
5: Impossible.
4: Superhero costumes used to be cringeworthy. Even the cool ones, like, you know, Batman from the Tim Burton films, the costume was so bulky, Michael Keaton couldn't turn his head or fight unless the bad guys basically ran into his fists. So what happened? How did the costumes get so much better?
11: I'm Michael Wilkinson, and I'm a costume designer for films.
4: Michael worked on Man of Steel and the upcoming sequel, Batman vs. Superman. He got a lot of heat for the new Batsuit because the first images, it looked like Ben Affleck was wearing a thick rubber cowl and wouldn't be able to turn his head, which would feel like a step backwards. But newly released images show the Dark Knight turning his head.
11: I feel like hopefully when the world has a really good look at the cowl that Ben wears, I hope people like it, because a lot of work went into the construction of that. There's all sorts of amazing things going on inside that cowl that make it easy to move in and have a full range of expressions.
4: Superhero costumes used to be just standalone works of fashion, which over time became dated or cringeworthy, even if they were designed by a genius like Edna Mode in The Incredibles.
9: This is a hobo suit, darling. You can't be seen in this. I won't allow it.
12: What do you mean? You designed it.
9: I never look back, darling. It distracts from the now. It will be bold, dramatic,
12: yeah.
9: Heroic.
12: Yeah, something classic, like Dyna Guy. Oh, he had a great look. Oh, the cape and the boots.
9: No capes.
4: One of the big changes is that costume designers are now looking more closely at the source material. When Michael Wilkinson and his collaborator James Acheson worked on Man of Steel, they researched the history behind Superman's costume.
11: The genesis of that idea was that, you know, the circus performers, the weightlifters and the strongmen had this look of wearing, you know, early wool jersey tights with their sort of shorts over the top.
4: So Superman's suit was kind of like a combination of the weightlifter and the ringmaster, who wore boots and a cape. Also, swashbuckling heroes like Zorro wore capes. So, James and Michael thought, okay, that still communicates strength, power, adventure, but...
13: how are we going to resolve those silly red underpants? So we went through dozens and dozens of drawings.
11: And I remember they pretty much just got smaller and smaller and smaller until one day they just kind of weren't there on the illustration, and that was the look we decided to go with.
14: What's the S stand for?
15: It's not an S. On my world, it means hope.
4: Sammy Sheldon Differ had a similar experience working on X-Men First Class. Now, in the previous X-Men movies, the mutants were wearing these sort of black leather outfits with just a few distinguishing characteristics. But the director of First Class, Matthew Vaughn, told Sammy that he wanted to go back to the original comics, when the X-Men wore yellow and blue jumpsuits.
16: Given that, obviously, that it's a very simplistic drawing that was on the first cover, I just started researching into the period of the time, why they were drawn the way they were, what the colours were representing. And what immediately came out was, in 1963, DuPont discovered Kevlar. It felt to me like maybe that's what they were trying to represent in the comic. So we kind of went down this route of seeing if that would work for us, and also what NASA were up to.
17: The advent of the nuclear age may have accelerated the mutation process. Individuals with extraordinary abilities may already be among us.
4: She pulled it off. The costumes look cool. Very 60s. But honoring the source material is tricky.
16: Comic book illustrators, not that they don't understand, but they don't need to... make a logic of the lines that they're drawing, that where it goes from the front to the back of the body, round over the shoulder. It just what looks cool on the page and sells the dynamic of the character. But when you put that into reality, you've got to follow those lines around the body 360.
4: And those characters are wearing skin-tight clothes to show off their ridiculously well-defined muscles, which for some reason is completely believable in the comics.
11: One thing we discovered is that no matter what incredible shape an actor is in, once you put a leotard on them, then everything is kind of smoothed out, and all that fantastic definition that they've been working so hard at is kind of negated.
4: The next big leap away from cringeworthy costumes was texture. Now, in the old days, comic books could only be printed in a few limited colors. That's why the costumes were usually just one or two, maybe three colors, which looked good. I mean, they kind of leapt off the page. But for a movie like Man of Steel, once you get rid of Superman's red underpants and the yellow belt, the suit is very blue, and that's boring to look at in HD. So they created a silver layer that went under the blue to give it a metallic quality, and they 3D printed texture to give it muscle definition, and a pattern of ridges which creates visual interest for lighting and cinematography, and they created a backstory to explain that texture. It was chainmail that went under the armor people wore on the planet Krypton. Another trick, which Sammy Sheldon Differ likes to use, is mixing and matching materials on the same costume.
16: with the X-Men costumes, they were layers and layers of fabrics all worked into and pieced together and then, you know, connecting things one on top of the other. So if you stand away from them, they just look quite blue with yellow bits. But actually, when you go in close, it's all kind of intricately stitched to make it textured, and then panels and then leather pieces and then the Kevlar in the middle.
13: Part of design, if it's going to be interesting, is that you have to take risks. And the thing about superheroes, it's a fabulous arena to take risks. The problem is that these films cost a huge amount of money. So you can take the risks, but you better make sure that you come up with the goods, because it's an awfully expensive process to get it wrong.
4: Yeah, and a lot of very angry fans that will let you know if they don't like it. Yeah,
13: not so much the fans, it's the producers who are still waiting on the set saying, where is it?
4: Finally, it needs to move. James Acheson had a devil of a time working on the first Spider-Man film, the one with Tobey Maguire in 2002. He spent 3 months making nearly 70 versions of that suit, just trying to get the colors right, making sure the textured webbing stayed on. And when it was finally ready, they took it for a test run.
13: We had a stuntman on a wire, and they flew him straight into a tree, I remember. And the whole suit, I mean, half the webbing unglued from the suit. I mean, it was sort of like a terrible waffle hanging in the trees. It was a disaster.
4: It's funny, superheroes are supposed to seem indestructible. And maybe there's that scene at the very end where, like, after the superhero's been roughed up, his costume is, like, a little bit torn. But in real life, these costumes are extremely fragile. So the solution is to create 20 or 30 versions of the same costume. But each one is tailor-made for the specific needs of each scene. When Sammy Sheldon Differ worked on Marvel's Ant-Man, even that wasn't enough.
18: The suit has power. The man harnesses that power. You should be able to shrink and grow on a dime. So your size always suits your needs.
16: They want someone to kind of, you know, turn over and over and over. What, I don't know what you call tumbling. And they put in a rubber floor. And then they kind of go, well, he can't do it in these boots. And you have to go, okay, we have to whip up a pair of boots that look identical to the hero pair, but are almost like barefoot.
4: It's a grueling job, and Michael Wilkinson says you really need to sort of step back and realize that this is really a conversation. It's happening across time among designers.
11: You know, in Asian art, where over the centuries you take the figure of Buddha or something like that, and over the centuries they are refining, they're putting their own sort of stamp on these cultural figures. It's kind of like that, I feel, without making it too grand, with our superheroes, because, you know, each iteration of a superhero, it reflects a lot about the society in which

0: the iteration was born.
1: He's been giving this a lot of thought because he designed the first movie version of Wonder Woman, who will appear in Batman vs. Superman. For Michael, this was a dream assignment.
0: Wonder Woman was super, you know, close to my heart growing up. She was the one that really captured my imagination in the strongest way. There's something about Linda Carter's performance. They really crossed into this kind of magical world. I was fascinated by her backstory, and I was lucky enough to actually work with Linda Carter on a film called Sky High, where she played the principal of a high school for superheroes. So I had a kind of seminal experience shopping with her on Rodeo Drive that I'll probably never really get over. It was very exciting.
1: I mean, I think the reason why costumes have gotten so cool is because the designers are now constantly asking themselves, why?
2: I don't think you can just get away with doing a unitard with a funny helmet. I think you have to make sense of, why is that person wearing that suit? What does he do with it? Does he have a power, or is it something that the suit gives him? And then all those questions lead you on to, how does that work?
1: That's one of the reasons why I love the new Daredevil series on Netflix. In the first season, there are actually separate episodes to answer all those questions. Why does he need fighting sticks? Why does he need a padded suit? Why does the suit have to be red? Why does it have horns?
3: My grandmother, she was the real Catholic. She used to say, be careful of the Murdoch boys. They got the devil in them.
1: The evolution of Daredevil's costume becomes the story of the character realizing who he truly is. The costume is like an expression of his real self, the one that he has to dig down and find below the surface of his alter ego, Matt Murdock. The best costume designers are storytellers. The fans will nitpick, but I don't really feel like there are any wrong choices, so long as they make us believe something that's wonderful and ludicrous at the same time.
4: I remember spending many, many, many nights in a loft in Manhattan, trying to get the right color screen printed onto those suits. So New York is, you know, my favorite city in the whole world.
1: Oh, that's great. It's funny, too, because of those films, those Spider-Man films, when I walk around New York, and I've lived here now for 11 years, every so often I look up and I just imagine how great it would be to see Spider-Man swinging through those canyons of skyscrapers.
4: Yeah.
1: Seriously, it kind of bums me out that we don't see him up there every so often going... Anyway, that's it for this week's show. Thanks for listening. Special thanks to Michael Wilkinson, Sammy Sheldon Differ, James Acheson, and Darby Maloney at KPCC. You can like the show on Facebook or leave a comment in iTunes. A lot of you have left really nice comments, and I really, really appreciate it. I tweeted E. Malinsky. Show's website is imaginaryworldspodcast.org.
5: Now, go on. 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
6: You know I'm retired from hero work.
7: As am I, Robert. Yet here we are.
6: Eve, I only need a patch job for sentimental reasons.
7: Fine. I will also fix the hobo suit.
6: You're the best of the best,
7: yes,
6: E.
7: Yes, I know, darling.

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1: Babel.
0: Babbelry.

0: it's hard to do politically, but compared to, you know, giving women the vote or ending slavery, like, it's not, we've solved harder problems.
1: This is your host, Suki Wessling, and this is a mini babble. 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Cindy has spent a career at the EFF fighting for everyone's right to privacy and freedom of speech on the internet, and she's won. Her legal memoir, Privacy's Defender, details her role in arguing three seminal cases that set the stage for the internet we have today.
2: It's River to River from IPR News. I'm Ben Kiefer. There are a handful of lawyers in American history whose cases you and I benefit from every day without knowing their names. Cindy Cohen may be one of them. She grew up in central Iowa, moved to San Francisco, fell in with a crowd of early internet hackers, and ended up arguing, successfully, that computer code is protected speech under the First Amendment.
1: That's impressive, but it's not radical to say that as much as most of us value our privacy and freedom of speech, the open nature of the internet has come with its problems. Cindy is the first to admit that there is real harm being done, often anonymously, in the name of free speech, and this harm falls disproportionately on women and other vulnerable populations. Cindy argues that it's important to focus first on the necessity of internet privacy.
0: The reason I think privacy is important is because privacy is a way that people with less power can have a zone of protection from people who have more power. It's also the way that people organize to make change. Every public fight for social justice in the United States has needed to have a private space for it to grow. And, you know, in my lifetime, we've watched gay rights, for instance, go from something that really people had to talk about in private because it was not popular and people could, you know, literally be attacked for standing up for these things to the place where, you know, hopefully we can keep it. But the United States Supreme Court has recognized gay marriage and gay people have rights that are much closer to what they deserve than they had when this started out.
1: Cindy Cohen points out that it's been the lack of privacy that has allowed states to curtail women's right to reproductive decision making.
0: The stories are horrific, right? There's a woman in Nebraska who is serving 2 years in prison for having a conversation over Facebook messages with her daughter to help her daughter get an abortion. If that communication had happened on a more private channel rather than Facebook Messenger without encryption, she might not be in jail today. I mean, these are literally, you know, this isn't like an abstract, I wish I had a little more privacy moments. This is actually about people's security and people's ability to live their lives.
1: She also argues that depending on the government to write workable privacy protections is not always the best approach.
0: Well, I mean, I actually think that they're willing to wade in some really unfortunate ways. There are people whispering in their ears on the other side about, you know, why us not having privacy is great. And we have to explain why us having privacy and control is better than a world in which the corporations have all this control. So, you know, I don't like that sometimes that takes Congress to a standstill. And it's definitely the case for comprehensive privacy legislation that by the time it gets in front of Congress, it's been watered down so much it's not even good. You know, the last thing that was proposed federally for a comprehensive privacy protection was worse than what we have in California right now. Just because they call it privacy doesn't mean that it's privacy. But we have to keep pushing because otherwise we're just surrendering to this surveillance state.
1: As a firm defender of the First Amendment right to free speech, Cindy says that when we allow government to curtail some speech, they often go after the speech that many of us feel should be protected.
0: People who are seeking reproductive assistance need access to information, and we're seeing increasing censorship of that information by the sources that people normally go to, whether that's social media or even private websites. EFF just did a big report about censorship of reproductive information, and we found that even though the terms of a lot of these companies would, on their surface, mean that this information is available, and of course it's First Amendment protected, people were having access problems.
1: She also argues that because different communities don't share the same values, one person's free speech is another person's idea of grooming.
0: What they're trying to do is to say age appropriate for anything that might be harmful to kids. And that's a much broader term, and it

0: includes things where I don't think everybody agrees. You know, if you talk to conservative people, they don't think having access to LGBTQ content or trans content, they think that harms kids. So I think that the thing that we're fighting now with a lot of the age gating is this idea that some stuff is harmful to kids, and that's a much broader category, and it's why EFF is so concerned and think it's a really bad idea. Because if we don't have a shared agreement about what's harmful to kids, then you're just handing a censorship tool to people.
1: Cindy Cohen also points out that not only do corporations often follow the government's lead to censor what many might see as the wrong free speech, but we can't depend on everyone to have the same definition of inappropriate images.
0: We've spent years trying to help women who have breastfeeding forums continue to have their forums when they get flagged for nudity because somebody's taking a picture and saying, like, she's not latching, how does this work, or I've got this, you know, rash or something, what does this look like, and they get flagged as pornography.
1: Cindy Cohen also argues that online abuse isn't a new thing. It's an extension of the problems that vulnerable people in our society face already.
0: We took an offline problem where women's protection and women's protection from abuse was not handled seriously by law enforcement and people in power, and we moved it over into the online world, and we're experiencing the same kind of situation in which people whose job it is to help protect us and keep us safe from abuse are rotten at it in the offline world, and they're rotten at it in the online world. Like, women have had to publish under pseudonyms for years, right, because of things like that. So I think that you know, one of the problems is there's just not very much recourse offline or online to people being harassed. Your ability to come after an abuser and get them to stop is, the tools are not great, right? And they need to be better. Like, you need to be able to get a restraining order against someone for online behavior and have it stick. And again, the problem of restraining orders not working very well is not an online problem. It's a problem in general of the way our society is slanted against these kinds of, you know, in ways that protect this kind of abuse.
1: Cindy Cohen and the Electronic Frontier Foundation see the worst abuses happening on platforms owned by corporations and run for profit. These corporations have developed what she calls a surveillance business model, sacrificing the needs and desires of the platform's users in the pursuit of profit.
0: The other thing that we believe strongly in is having a multitude of places where you can speak and participate. So if one isn't serving you, you can go somewhere else without losing your whole community. Part of the reason why EFF is very supportive of some of the communities like Mastodon or Blue Sky or other kinds of communities that are not corporate controlled and have a surveillance business model is to let people be able to build communities that serve them rather than being, you know, stuck in these huge communities where there's a lot of abusers.
1: And to those who say we could fix the problem like they have in Australia by forcing people to register in order to take part in social media, not so fast, Cindy says. Anonymity is not the fundamental issue.
0: They have done scientific research about anonymity. And we have a gigantic example in front of us, which is Facebook, right? Which requires real names. People aren't nicer to each other. This idea that anonymous speech allows people to be meaner to each other or to harass people more isn't actually borne out by the research.
1: Cindy Cohen and EFF are hopeful that they can convince governments to take online harassment seriously. Rather than curtailing people's right to free speech and privacy, get more serious about going after offenders in the real world.
0: Right now, we have people who harass with impunity. It's not actually all that hard to find most of them. I mean, the number of people who can legitimately handle being untraceable online if they're engaging in a campaign in harassment, it's very small. It's that they're not being caught. It's that nobody's trying to catch them. It's that the cops say, oh, there's a VPN, there's nothing I can do. Of course there is. When they're trying to go after drug dealers, they can go past a VPN, right? Like, so I just think it's a problem of will and enforcement and not a problem of the technology.
1: Cindy says we need to never lose sight of what we've gained from a free internet.
0: EFF does human rights work all around the world. the ability to sneak information out of a repressive government, and using anonymity, VPNs, tools like Tor, it saves lives. We wouldn't know the things we know about the Taiwanese fight for freedom. Tibet, we work with a lot of Chinese democracy people. Now we've got people in Ukraine. We've got people in Gaza. We've got people, I mean, all over the world, Sudan, people all over the world who need to get information out of very scary places where there is official censorship. They need these tools and they rely on these tools. And if we decide that, you know, because cops aren't willing to investigate harassment, we're going to get rid of these tools, it's not the right move to remove anonymity from everybody because some people misuse it.
1: Cindy Cohen of the Electronic Frontier Foundation says that there is hard work ahead, but freedom is always worth fighting for.
0: You know, John Perry Barlow once told me, no one gives you your rights, you have to take them. And I think that, that's a lot of my framing about it. We have a lot of work to do. But I do think that in some ways we've kind of metastasized a lot of the benefits that the internet gave us, and we're sometimes only focused on the problems. And it's not like the problems aren't there, but it's also not like the benefits aren't there. And what we need is all of these tools to work for us. And they can. If we can get rid of this surveillance business model, I think we can shrink a lot of things down to a better problem. That's not hard to do. I mean, it's hard to do politically, but compared to, you know, giving women the vote or ending slavery, like it's not, we've solved harder problems.
1: Thanks to Cindy Cohen, retiring executive director of the Electronic Frontier Foundation, for sharing her perspective. 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
5: Welcome back to Sound Opinions. I'm Greg Kot, and he's Jim DeRogatis. As we've said a few times on this show, the past year has been one of the most challenging ever for the music industry. Our next guest, Ron Knox, proposed a bold solution in an article published by Wire in March, titled Big Music Needs to Be Broken Up to Save the Industry. Why don't you just tell us what you really think, Ron?
6: I love it.
5: In that article, he looks at the big players in the music industry through the lens of the antitrust research he does for the Institute for Local Self-Reliance.
6: We want to talk to Ron Knox now about that incredible article. Ron, welcome to Sound Opinions.
7: Hey, thanks so much for having me here, guys. Appreciate it.
6: A really powerful piece. I mean, you made many points that Greg and I have been talking about ad infinitum for 15 years, but I don't know if I've ever read a better concentrated argument that big music, as you call it, you know, both the three remaining major labels and the new infrastructure of streaming and Live Nation, which has come to be the monopolistic entity dominating the concert scene, you say it flat out, they need to be broken up. These are monopolies. Let's get antitrust involved. It was a really cogent and moving argument. But let me start by being devil's advocate. What makes you think it would ever work?
7: Look, it's a good question. I don't have to tell you guys that the music business at the moment is this kind of like ecosystem of monopoly power, where bigness begets bigness. It all happens largely at the expense of all of these like independent businesses that make up the vast middle class of the industry, right? That's indie bands, labels, small venues, and so on. The nice thing about what we've seen over the last, I'd say like 5 or so years in the world of antitrust and anti-monopoly regulation is that there's this newfound interest in the plight of all of those kinds of parties that have to interact with monopoly power on a daily basis. So the plight of workers, which in my mind, that you know, those are musicians,
6: sure,
7: in this industry. You know, the plight of suppliers, of vendors, and so on. It's taken this kind of front seat in the conversation about what our antitrust laws are supposed to do. If you apply that to the music industry, what you end up with is this kind of sea change in how we think about the structure of our industries and our economy overall. So in the same way that you see the Justice Department suing Google, the same way that you see the Federal Trade Commission suing to break up Facebook because of its Instagram and WhatsApp acquisitions, you could see the exact same thing happening in the music industry, where you have these really problematic concentrations of corporate power, which I can talk more about.
5: I want to make a point here before we move on, because consolidation of conglomerates is the American way. It is. I wrote a book about this in 2009, Ripped, about the whole idea of the digital thing was supposed to level out the playing field. And you could already see, okay, all these big record companies and radio conglomerates that were dominating the industry for basically the last half of the 20th century were going away. But new boss, same as the old boss, you're dealing with this now in your piece, Ron, the whole idea that Google, Spotify, et cetera, have become what Warner and Universal were back then. You know, we're seeing the third act of the same play over and over again. And I think Jim's point is this has been a trend for so long now, and there's always somebody, there's always the gadflies in Congress saying, you know, it's not going to happen. We're going to take this down. At the end of the day, there is so much money behind keeping these corporations together. The fact that these things are allowed to happen, I think the people who empower think this is the way to do business. This is how we do business in America. It's un-American to break this up.
7: Mm.
5: I don't even know how you fight that, you know?
7: I want to push back a little bit because I definitely understand that, you know, that vantage point. And I think for your average person, like citizen on the street, they would probably think, yeah, that's right. We have really big companies and they do what they want and our politicians are beholden to them and that's the way the system works. But look, I gotta stress, this is a relatively recent invention of the American political economy. This is not the history of America. The history of America, the history of industrial America since the turn of the 20th century, is really a history of lawmakers, citizens, workers, farmers, shopkeepers, really coming together and figuring out ways to put the necessary regulatory structure in place so that we don't have corporate dominance and so that we preserve our democratic rights, you know, our ability to make a fair sale in an open marketplace, right? I mean, that's what we're doing. We did it for a long, long, long time in this country, right? Basically from the turn of the 20th century through the New Deal, through the 50s, 60s, things started to change in the 70s. And then with the Reagan administration in the 80s, you saw a sea change. And then that became canonical. That became the standard. And now people think that we can't change from that. But it's simple enough to go back and to re-embrace our vibrant anti-monopoly history. And that's what we need to do.
6: Another difference that Greg may be missing, Ron, is you couch this all as the COVID shutdown of everywhere has brought this into highlight because, you know, that middle class, what you call the middle class of musicians, and really it's the 99% versus the 1% of your, you know, Gagas and Beyoncés up top. Everybody else has needed the live performance income. Maybe Gaga makes money from Spotify, but, you know, as someone like Damon Krukowski of Galaxy 500 has made blatantly clear, they can get tens of thousands of streams and make not a penny. More than ever, without those bands able to play the small 150 capacity clubs and make their living that way, has put into a new spotlight how wrong it is for people to be enjoying all the music they want via streaming and only the tiniest fraction of musicians to get paid. And then on the concert tip, if those 150 clubs don't exist anymore because they couldn't survive this pandemic, we have literally destroyed that 99% middle class.
7: Yeah, that's right. I mean, the thing that all of this monopoly power in the industry has made clear is that the vast majority of working musicians, of independent labels, of venues, they're kind of teetering on this precarious edge where if one thing goes wrong, and one thing certainly did go wrong, and obviously it was a very big thing over the last year with COVID, but if this thing goes wrong, there's no sustainability, there's no resilience built into the system where people can get by, people can make a living, and everything's going to be okay. When you talk about streaming, we're talking about regular platform monopoly issues, problems. It's the same thing that you see with Amazon. Any industry that relies on a platform for revenue and for distribution is going to run into these issues, and that's exactly what happened with the music industry. You know, Spotify and YouTube, those are the two really big powers in the streaming world, right? Spotify is the dominant one for subscription streaming, 190 million subscribers the last time I checked, and YouTube is the real dominant player in ad-based streaming, and it can tap into this massive user base of its parent company, Google, right? Artists and labels are relying on these services to deliver their music to the masses, and it creates this kind of finite pie, right? Every stream that happens is just a cash transaction, more or less, between a user, between a subscriber, someone who's listening, and between the artist, you know, and the platform, and there's only so many streams to go around. People only listen to music for so many hours out of the day. And so when you have this kind of really concentrated economic power, you have the major labels taking up this vast majority of streams, both with new music and, you know, you see what happened with, you know, with Fleetwood Mac and with Rumors over the summer when that blew up because of this really popular TikTok. It Warner Brothers didn't pay any money to remake or remaster or market Rumours and Fleetwood Mac. It just blew up and it funneled all of this money to the major labels. And then suddenly there's just less for everybody else, which is not the same in any other economy or, the live music economy, which unfortunately because of COVID, had to be put on hold. So,
5: and as you're pointing out too, though, the system that these streaming platforms have created is looking more and more like traditional radio. I mean, the payola system that is going up now on Spotify, which I thought was an excellent point. Tell us about those.
7: I call it payola in the article because everybody that I talk to for the article calls it payola. It's not legally payola because payola, as a legal definition, is reserved to the radio airwaves. But Spotify basically has two different programs that they're using. One is called Marquee. It's pretty obvious. It's pretty transparent. But still, if you have the money, you can pay Spotify. And when users open up the app, it'll blast them with a big ad that says, whoever, Lady Gaga has a new album out, click here to stream it. And then they get that click and they get that stream. And then that money goes to the major labels. It goes to Lady Gaga, not to somebody else. It's kind of payola. It's a little bit transparent. The one that's not transparent is a new service called Discovery Mode on Spotify. And it's where an artist or a label, whoever owns the rights to music, can agree in a contract with Spotify to say, okay, I, as the rights holder, I'm going to take a lower royalty rate in exchange for Spotify clandestinely placing this song that I want to take a lower rate on into the radio algorithm of Spotify, which accounts for a significant portion of streams on the site. The radio algorithm is when, let's say you want to listen to one song or you want to listen to one album. You put that album on, you go back to work, you space out, and then there's this kind of automatic playlist that happens after that. That's the radio algorithm.
6: Which we are meant to think is Spotify saying, oh, you loved Galaxy 500, now let me give you a little Velvet Underground, a little Feelies, right, a little whatever, right? But it ain't.
7: Yes.
6: Under this new model.
7: Yes, exactly right. It's meant to be organic. It's meant to feel like these are things that are being pushed to you because you're going to like them because Spotify has the data and they know you. And it turns out that under this new program, that might not always be the case. What might be the case is that essentially an artist agreed to take a lower cut, which increases Spotify's revenue per stream, right, in exchange for this better placement in the algorithm. And it's entirely clandestine. I asked Spotify about this. I said, can you let your listeners know that this has happened? And Spotify said, we don't know, because it's really hard to parse out whether it's because of this lower payment or whether it's because

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1: From Spotify.
2: Okay.
3: That's, you know, that's incredible. Right. And it's also, I think the two key questions, Ron, are artists want to be paid. Well, first of all, they want to be heard. They want to have an equal chance, maybe not with Beyonce, but with at least give me a chance. And then they want to be paid a fair wage, which is not a big ask. You know, I'd like to get, you know, $70,000 a year for working really hard at my craft.
1: Well, you listen to my song.
3: Yeah.
1: Is that not worth a penny?
3: Right. So my question is, this has been an ask for decades in the music industry. Is it achievable to make those two things happen within, say, the next 5 to 10 years?
2: I don't know if it's possible. I don't know. But I know that we have to try. That's what I do know. As I said in the story, I think at this point it requires some real government intervention, probably on a couple of different levels. So one, I think, is antitrust enforcement. And I think it is really, really significant as a way to deconcentrate industries across the economy, including the music industry. You know, you look at YouTube, right? I mean, would there be some real tangible benefit if you separated YouTube from its massive, extraordinarily wealthy, and extraordinarily data-rich parent company, Google? Yeah, you probably would end up with some real benefits, and you would end up with some real competition. You know, as you guys probably know, YouTube is so big, and it wields this kind of copyright power over bands, it tends to set the price floor for per-stream royalties. So if you bring that floor up, you're going to help everybody. So that's kind of the antitrust bit of it. The part that I'm not expert in, but that I think would probably be a good idea, is to set some regulation up and say, here is your new floor. Here is the absolute bottom kind of level as far as what royalties you have to pay rights holders per stream. And, you know, if you want to negotiate up from this really decent floor, maybe it's a penny a stream, great, you can negotiate up from there, and that's where the price competition can come in. But I think setting that floor would level the playing field and so on.
1: Don't you think it's extraordinary that here we are, depending on what we set as the date for when Al Gore invented the internet, 25 or 30 years on, and we have not dealt with the question of copyright and recompense for streamed music?
2: Well, look, when you say that the market is going to dictate these rates, you know, and it is what it is, and then you have a market filled with monopoly power, filled with serious corporate power, they can push those rates down just in the same way that the big corporations can push down wages for your average workers, then you end up with an unfair system, and you end up with a system that's not sustainable for your average musician or your average label, and it's not equitable at all. It hasn't always been this way. We've been, right. You know, like we have been willing, we as in our democratically elected like officials and lawmakers and, you know, regulatory agencies and so on, have been willing to step in and say, this isn't working. It's not working for the vast majority of the participants in this market. We got to fix it. You know, and that's the kind of thing that needs to happen. I think, honestly, the time is right for it.
1: What about on the concert tip? You know, I feel like I've spent my entire career as a music journalist charting the rise of Live Nation, you know, Clear Channel initially, and then Live Nation, and then that merger with Ticketmaster in the early years of the Obama administration. I mean, the most reviled entity in the history of the music industry by every live music patron, right?
2: It's unbelievable to me as an observer, and I've been writing about music for a long time. I've been writing about antitrust for a long time. And at the time that these mergers happened, right, the Ticketmaster Live Nation merger, you know, the idea about, like, behind allowing these mergers to happen was that it was going to have either a positive effect on short-term prices, like prices to customers, that is, that the prices would go down, or it was going to be benign, no harm, no foul, you let them get together, and it's all good. And then, and that's like the philosophy behind allowing it to happen. Yeah. Then it happens. Now we have time. And like, look at what's actually happened, right? Like, fees are just wildly, like, skyrocketing with no, there's no checks. There's no checks on that. There's no, it's just straight monopoly profits right into the pockets.
1: Ron, look, until the consumers really revolt.
2: No. But that's why it's even worse. Because you're abusing people who love the stuff so much that they will suck it up, they'll pay whatever, and they'll go to see the gigs, and

0: They'll listen to the music because this stuff is ingrained in our culture and our very nature. Yeah. And they're just willing to do it, even if it's abusive and even if it like breaks the bank for some folks, they'll go do it.
1: So you want our corporations to become civic curators now. What are you smoking, Ron? Come on.
2: Citizen.
0: I don't. I want our government, I want our lawmakers, and I want our regulatory agencies to pass good laws and enforce those laws. That's what I want.
1: Do
0: and
1: their,
0: that's what's missing
1: job,
0: from this kid.
1: In
0: do
1: other
0: your
1: words,
0: job. Exactly. That's what's missing.
2: All right, we're going to check back with you, Ron, down the line. I do admire your work, and thank you for being so generous.
0: No problem. I love it, guys. Thank you so much for having me on. It was a lot of fun.
2: Take care.
0: See ya.
3: The Klan came and dragged him out in the night, and they beat him badly, almost to death. This was when my grandmother insisted that they get out of there, that they were going to kill him or burn down their house in the middle of the night. She was terrorized, and the kids were terrorized. So you can say the Klan, their terrorism actually worked. The little town where I grew up, my grandfather's town, was made up of small farming communities. The poverty was widespread and dire. Very rough lives, living in tents and dugouts. The socialist movement and the IWW wanted to end that. People have a very distorted vision of, you know, what a socialist is, and that it might be un-American, but the industrial workers of the world. And the Socialist Party was very popular in many, many counties of Oklahoma. They would have these huge meetings in the summer, like tent revivals, only they were their socialist gospel revivals. Whole families would come, they'd camp out for, you know, before harvest for a month. All these speakers come in, like Mother Jones, you know, famous speakers. And they had very positive visions of what they wanted to build, direct democracy, institutions that were more democratic. The Socialist Party was a regular political party that ran candidates for office at every level. My grandfather ran for insurance commissioner. Emmett Victor Dunbar was my grandfather. He was very much a grassroots organizer. He organized the wheat threshers who came through every summer. They're following the crops, these, you know, young men, actually a few women too. He talked to them about the IWW and get them to sign up and then, you know, give them some contacts in the next place they were going to go if they had any needs or anything or medical needs. In our town, it was the Ku Klux Klan that crushed the organizing that my grandfather and others were doing in the whole county. My grandfather came to be the head of the school board. They were having a school board meeting, and the Klan came with guns and in white robes, riding horses, and they had a firefight. We kind of mystify the Klan as a very exotic organization. They're just death squads. My grandfather denounced them. There was a scene that my father used to tell me his proudest moment, proudest of his father. And there was a community meeting taking place in Piedmont. Everyone was gathered in the back of the general store. The mayor was talking, and these Klansmen in their, you know, in their sheets and their faces covered, came marching in, you know, military style, and marched up to the front and stood in front of the mayor and confronted the whole crowd and started bullying and threatening people. So my grandfather, who was there with my grandmother and all of their children, sitting on the front row, got up and walked out. They were the only ones to walk out. You know, the Klan had pretty well captured the community with threats. was really the downfall of the IWW and the Socialist Party under that repression.

0: I'm Roxanne Dunbar Ortiz, and I grew up in Piedmont, Oklahoma. I have a doctorate in history from UCLA in Los Angeles, and I, when I took Oklahoma history in the sixth grade or whenever they start teaching it, there was nothing in there about any of these things that my father had told me. So this is a heritage that's very precious that they don't even know about.
1: What you just heard comes from Michael Mason and Abby Wendell at This Land Press in Tulsa, Oklahoma. 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
2: An audio postcard from Van Sounds. I'm Phil Corbett. I am going to share a sound with you. After a big snowstorm in the Sierra, the ski resorts will try to mitigate avalanche danger by blasting the mountain with a cannon. I finally found myself up on the ridge after a big storm, snowshoeing with a microphone. So, here is the sound of an avalanche cannon.

0: Up next is a postcard from the wind, an audio dispatch from Phil Corbett.
1: As I record this, Voyager 2 is over 12 billion miles from Earth, and Voyager 1 over 15 billion. As these two spacecraft hurtle away from our solar system, each carries a sort of message in a bottle, specifically a golden record. The cover of these records, one on each probe, includes diagrams and illustrated instructions on how to play them. Pressed into the gold-plated copper disc, this mix compiled by Carl Sagan with help from recordist Alan Lomax includes a wide range of human music. There's European classical music, a Navajo night chant, bagpipes from Azerbaijan,

variety, Peruvian wedding song, Mozart, Chuck Berry, Chinese folk music, Aboriginal didgeridoo, a truly wide-ranging mix. And it's fun to imagine an alien running across this shiny disc, figuring out the instructions, and hitting play. Postcards from the Wind are produced by me, Phil Corbett. More at thewind.org.

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2: Parmley won't put a number on the final cost, but points out the project's almost reaching its midpoint. Sections that have finished include the northern and southern 481 interchanges. But the biggest portion of the project is yet to come, the rebuilding of I-690 where it intersects 81.
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0: Gretchen K. Stewart remembers well the day she saw the animal that would change her life. It was 2020.
1: The national parks had been closed because of COVID, and a few had just started opening up, and Mount Rainier opened up.
0: Gretchen is a wildlife photographer who uses her images to tell conservation stories about endangered species and their habitats.
1: I was in my little tiny van that has like a little bed in it. I was driving up the mountain, and there on a snowbank was this tawny, fluffy animal, and I pulled over. I didn't know what it was at first, and I stopped and I could see, oh, that's a fox. But she looked so different. Her coloring, everything about her, really thick, beautiful winter coat. And I pulled over and I took some photos of her, and I was like, what was that fox? This is not a normal lowland red fox.
0: Gretchen had just seen a Cascade red fox, an elusive high elevation subspecies.
1: I found that there was nothing really available online other than a little tiny blip about the Cascade red fox on Mount Rainier National Park's website and Cascade's Carnivore Project, which was researching the foxes at the time.
0: That's where she learned the Cascade red fox was an endangered species native only to the upper elevations of the Cascade Mountains.
1: That was exciting because I had been looking for a story to really dive into. So I contacted Jocelyn Akins, who was the founder of Cascade's Carnivore Project.
0: We'll hear from Jocelyn herself shortly.
1: And I said, hey, I want to volunteer. I want to learn more about this fox. And she let me come to her home and interview her. And by the end of the interview, I told her, I want to find more foxes. And she just kind of laughed at me. She was like, good luck. She was like, we barely even see them with our trail cameras or anything. Well, I was determined. And that very summer, I ended up finding another individual that I nicknamed Snag because he has a little snaggle tooth. And then later I found his mate, a red-coated fox. I named her Ginger because she had a red coat. So that was just the beginning.
0: The beginning of Gretchen's love story with these foxes.
1: Finding the Cascade red fox was a blessing. Changed my life and gave me purpose in a way that I hadn't expected.
0: So why such big feelings for a small, high-elevation subspecies of fox that only lives in the Cascade Mountains? What is it about these animals, and who are they exactly? From Smithsonian Magazine and PRX Productions, this is There's More to That, the show that takes you straight into the fox's den. I'm Ari Daniel. In this episode, we trek high up into the Cascade Mountains to train our lens on the Cascade red fox. We'll learn why they're special, what's threatening them, and what can be done about it. Stay tuned. Gretchen, how do you know that it's a Cascade red fox? How do you identify them and distinguish them from other foxes?
1: The lowland red foxes are typically red in color, whereas the Cascade red fox is most often black phase, which is like a black silver color, or cross phase, which is more like either red and black or red and tan. They also have a smaller body than a lowland red fox. Their legs typically seem to be shorter. They have fur-lined feet, especially in the winter. In the summer, they shed their winter coat and they look really scrawny, but in the winter, their fur becomes really thick and beautiful, and even the bottoms of their feet are furry. And of course, that keeps them warm up in those high elevations in the winter.
0: Location, she says, is also a giveaway.
1: A lowland fox would not be up in the subalpine where you would find a Cascade red fox. So that's the easiest way to know. But also the Cascade red fox is so endangered that their range has shrunk to only the South Cascades. There are no known individuals above I-90 in Washington, and their populations are so isolated because they're sort of stuck in these high elevations. They're on Mount Rainier, Mount Adams, but they rarely come down lower than that unless they're trying to disperse.
0: And Gretchen, what do you attribute your ability to find these Cascade red foxes? Do you feel like they're drawn to you? You just have a knack for finding them, given that they are so elusive and rare?
1: I think it's mostly determination and time. It's usually around 4 months at a time that I'll be up there looking for the foxes, and much of that requires backcountry hiking, camping. I started finding them a little more easily once I found Snag and Ginger.
0: That's a remarkable amount of investment to make. So what does that look like?
1: Mainly finding a fox for the first time would be a matter of following track and sign. And if I were to see some fresh scat, I would stop and wait and look around. And if I were really lucky, I might see one cross behind me. I just got into the habit of walking and then looking behind me every 15 steps or so. And that would often be the trick. They think you've passed and you're just going to keep going forward. And I look behind me and once in a while I just see one scamper past, and then I sit low, and often they'll be curious and then they'll stop and kind of see, what are you doing? And they might come closer if you're lucky.
0: What's so enchanting about them?
1: Knowing that this is a species that is really struggling to survive in these times of climate change. Their habitat is being developed and logged and melting away, and having an encounter with one just feels like a privilege.
0: Like coming across a little fuzzy jewel or something.
1: Exactly.
0: Yes.
1: It is. And finding a new individual is just so exciting because you know how few of them are out there. And so being able to find a new individual that's previously unknown and document that individual with photography, you're not only experiencing something rare, you're contributing to science in a way that is very meaningful. That's a thrill that's hard to beat.
0: And Gretchen, the Cascade red fox is threatened. What is causing the threat, and why are there so few of these animals now?
1: Well, pretty much any endangered species, the main factor is climate change and loss of habitat. They really depend on these subalpine meadows at treeline, and these places are being logged, developed, overused for recreation. The snowpack, because of climate change, has reduced to such a degree that their predators, such as coyotes, can access higher elevations, whereas before the snow was too deep and they wouldn't be able to go that high. Sports such as skiing, snowmobiles, they will pack the snow down and give trails for predators to use to access higher elevations. So not only are they losing habitat because of human intrusion, we're also giving their predators access to their habitat, which they would use to survive in the winter and raise kits. But one of the biggest issues for the Cascade red fox is food conditioning and car strikes. So when people recreating in the high elevations of the Cascades, whether it's skiing, hiking, if they see a fox and give that fox food even one time, it turns this normally elusive, rarely seen individual into a fox that's begging on the roadside.
0: Oh, wow.
1: And not being responsible with trash is the other factor that gets them food conditioned. And as soon as they're food conditioned, they realize they encounter people more often if they're by the road. And next thing you know, they're being hit by cars. Just last year, there were two foxes that were struck by cars and killed in a ski resort. And every single individual is so important for the survival of the species. But I really hope that there's an understanding of the need to keep national parks and our public lands funded and protected for the sake of endangered species. Because Mount Rainier National Park sprung into action to close the trails and roads for several miles radius around the den site so that this family could raise their kids without the intrusion of humans. The fact that they took that threat so seriously and barricaded trails and roads and even had volunteers who normally hike around and enforce the rule of staying off the fragile wildflower meadows, they instead scheduled themselves to stand guard at these closed trailheads and make sure that people weren't sneaking in.
0: Yeah.
1: Contrasted with a ski resort outside of park limits where an entire family was killed.
0: This was a den that you came across at a ski resort last summer, right?
1: Yeah, I always go up there to just check out the fox situation, see if I can find any individuals. And I found a den site that had four little kits, and they were just emerging from the den and starting to explore. The parents were extremely food conditioned. Sadly, the den site was located in a construction zone, and just a mere 15 feet away were boxes of commercial rodenticide.
0: Oh, no.
1: And, so I immediately notified the biologists I work with, and they notified their contacts, and we were under the impression that the rodenticide would be removed, but that wasn't enforced, and at least three of the four kits died of rodenticide poisoning.
0: Oh, how sad.
1: I believe the fourth one probably did as well, but that carcass wasn't found. And the dad was shortly thereafter hit by a car. Like I said, he was food conditioned. There was a yearling who we had to euthanize that was also later determined to have been hit by a car. And the mom was also poisoned by rodenticide.
0: Oh my gosh, how tragic.
1: It was horrible. I mean, this is a fox that's on the brink of extinction, and an entire family lost compared with an entire family thriving is something that should be looked at and taken seriously. It's just another example of why our national parks and public lands need to remain funded and intact.
0: This is something that Jocelyn Akins has known about for a long time. As a wildlife biologist and founder of the Cascade Carnivore Project, she's been studying the threats to the Cascade Red Fox for almost two decades.
2: Our goal has always been to study and restore carnivore populations at risk of extinction and protect the mountain ecosystems that they call home.
0: Like Gretchen, Jocelyn stumbled into the Cascade Red Fox and fell in love with them kind of by accident. Back in 2008, she was on Mount Adams, about 50 miles away from Mount Rainier, studying a different high-elevation carnivore.
2: I was studying wolverines in the area, but I couldn't find any, and I was finding these foxes that live high up on the slopes of the Cascade volcanoes, and these are places where it's just very white and snowy in the winter, and there's almost no other critters around. So I was a little bit curious about what these foxes were, how they survived in this really remote, wild, blizzardy landscape.
0: So she emailed her mentor, Keith Aubrey, who had been researching mountain carnivores since 1978.
2: I wrote, "I detected a red fox at 6,000 feet at a camera station," and he wrote, "You have detected a native Cascade Red Fox, and this is a record of particular interest to conservation." And so it was the start of an interesting research question for me. Nobody knew that they were on Mount Adams, where I began my research. He'd studied them years earlier on Mount Rainier, where there's a national park, so there's more support for research. It was just like a big question mark, and I put one little dot on the map about this unique fox, and that it lived somewhere that nobody in modern times knew that it occurred there.
0: Around the time she started this new fieldwork, Jocelyn came across an old red snowmobile.
2: A crappy 1996 Skidoo Phaser. And I would just go off on my own. I actually had a job as a wildlife technician. And so I would dream all week. I'd read endless scientific papers while I carpooled to this job I had. And then I would get on that little snowmobile and I would go as far as I could and I would set a wildlife camera. And I would put a little bit of bait, some roadkill deer out.
0: A wildlife camera being one of those motion detecting cameras. So if a animal passes in front of it, it snaps a shot.
2: Yeah. So they're triggered by heat and motion.
0: Okay.
2: And anything that passes by, you'll get a photograph of.
0: Unlike Gretchen, the photographer, Jocelyn hasn't seen very many Cascade red foxes in real life, but the few times she has were memorable. Once, she says she was up on Mount Rainier at the site of a known fox den.
2: I was just up there visiting the den, taking measurements, trying to understand what are these important places for them. And all of a sudden, the mom came trotting across the snow slope right towards me. I was just blown away. I couldn't believe it. And as she got close to me, she just walked right past me, walked to the entrance of the den, and made this little fox noise, like this little And then we waited a couple seconds. And then three little fox kits came to the entrance of the den. So they were so little that they weren't out and about. And I don't know why she did that, but it was pretty amazing.
0: Jocelyn, say more about the kind of day-to-day operations of the Cascades Carnivore Project. What is it that takes place in the work that you're doing?
2: We conduct research on carnivores. That's always been what we're most proud of, is that we're able to collect these big data sets on species that are hard to find. I got my doctorate at the University of California studying conservation genetics. So one of the things that we do a lot of is that we use DNA to understand how carnivore populations are doing.
0: Meaning like getting a sense of their size and genetic diversity.
2: Yeah, exactly. When you collect a little sample from a carnivore, whether it's a scat sample or some hair from their back or something, I like to call it like a little gold nugget of information. Like this one little scat sample, it can tell you which carnivore it was. So the species, it can tell you the individual carnivore. So like this is Freddy the fox. It can tell you everything it ate. We sequence the DNA from the scats and we can see every single prey item that the carnivore ate. We look at several sections of the genome of each individual fox, and we can see, like you said, how much genetic diversity is in the population, and we can also see how individuals are connected across the population. We see this through the movement of their genes, that they move along high elevation landscape features like ridge lines. Okay, we need to make sure that we protect these spots. And one of like the hopeful things about the Cascade red fox, it's they're really well connected. And that's partly just their nature. They're a highly mobile species. They're able to disperse long distances. But it also tells you a bit about the landscape is fairly intact and they can move around the whole South Cascades and interbreed with unrelated individuals. And that's really good for a small population. So now we have a really good distribution map. So we know where they're doing better, and we're starting to focus on those places to really understand what their needs are, what their threats are, what humans can actually do to restore their populations.
0: In 2022, in large part due to the work of Jocelyn and her colleagues, the Cascade red fox was classified as an endangered species in Washington state.
2: Obviously, like saying, oh, they're endangered, that doesn't sound like an accomplishment. However, it unlocked a lot of support and resources, and then it also brought other people to the table. We have this great partnership and project with the University of Washington. We have a graduate student there that's studying the threat of coyotes. And then we also started working with the Yakima Nation.
0: Their reservation covers the eastern half of Mount Adams,
2: which is one of the main strongholds of the Cascade red fox. Just getting out the word, it was a bit of a PR campaign, you know, like, hey, there's actually a fox. Hey, it lives high in the mountains and it's not doing very well. So we went from that to getting people to understand that it was a species of concern, to having it listed as an endangered species in Washington, and then that turning into other people picking up the mantle with us to start learning about what threatens it and what we can do about it.
0: Jocelyn says it took years to determine and then convince people that the Cascade Red Fox was struggling.
2: And then now we're in the phase of, okay, why? And it's shockingly hard to figure out. And so we have this great group now, a Cascade Red Fox working group. So we have research scientists from the U.S. Forest Service and the Park Service. And we have a researcher that studies the Sierra Nevada Red Fox, like just trying to put our heads together and figure out what can we actually do.
0: With climate change acting as one of the biggest threats, she says it can be easy to feel like it's a problem too big to tackle.
2: But I have learned there are things we can do. We can find places where the landscape is more resilient to warming in the mountains. They call them climate refugia, north sides of the landscape that hold snow that are colder. Tribal researchers are shouting how important wildfire is to the landscape. Mm-hmm. You know, it opens up meadows in the forest that are really important for all sorts of wildlife.
0: Jocelyn, tell me about how you came to collaborate with the photojournalist Gretchen K. Stewart, and how does each of your efforts interact with the other?
2: Early on, it was me out on my own enlisting friends trying to collect data about a species that nobody was paying attention to. And then Gretchen K. Stewart, she came to Mount Rainier and she saw the Cascade Red Fox. So there was this one fox that I nicknamed Whitefoot. And this fox, Whitefoot, has become an ambassador because she was commonly seen on the south side of Mount Rainier by all sorts of people. So she was many people's introduction to what is a Cascade Red Fox. Gretchen is an incredible photographer, and she took these amazing photos. And then she goes, oh, well, who is this fox? And, oh, who studies them? And so she learned about Cascades Carnivore Project, and we met. And then Gretchen asked me, well, where else can I take photos? And Gretchen started tromping around, totally dedicated, out all the time, dawn to dusk.
0: Yeah.
2: And what she did was she was able to see foxes that I knew were there from their DNA, but I never saw them. And she saw them and she had such patience. And not only did she just glimpse them like some people got to, but she got these incredible photographs. And she was so generous and we were able to use those photographs for our own communications. And she's gone on to really help us and show the world that there's this gorgeous fox that lives up high in the mountains. It's really a testament to like photography, and it's very hard to tell a story. I mean, numbers help, but a gorgeous photo, I mean, you can't go wrong.
0: Gretchen, how does your photography practice intersect with ecology?
1: There's a lot that you can see in person that you won't catch on a trail camera attached to a tree. So documentation of kit rearing has not been done before for the Cascade Red Fox to this degree.
0: Hmm.
1: I'm doing this as a community scientist, as volunteer work. Biologists, they have busy schedules. They are very athletic, hiking up and down the mountains and trying to service as many of their monitoring stations as possible. And they don't have the luxury to sit for hours and hours in a blind sitting still. You know, that's something that photographers and community scientists can contribute.
0: Mm-hmm.
1: So I like to try to encourage other wildlife photographers to do the same, to get involved with community science, figure out a species or habitat that they really connect with and are passionate about, and dive in. You're going to end up seeing things that are unknown, and you're going to end up making discoveries, whether it's behavioral or otherwise. And those types of contributions really help the scientists researching those endangered species.
0: Just through your patience.
1: Mm-hmm.
0: The photos in the Smithsonian article, they're beautiful, and we were able to see in an instant probably the months and months of painstaking work, of chance encounters, of diligent observation that you're invested in. We see it unfold over a few pages, but this is a tremendous amount of work and time and care.
1: Yes, it is.
0: Gretchen, can you describe a favorite image that you've captured of these foxes, a favorite photograph?
1: My favorite photograph is of Whitefoot, which was the first fox I ever encountered. She was just such a special fox. It's a photo of her against a snowy white backdrop. She's just sort of looking to the side. And of course, seeing the little kits for the first time, which was something I'd been wanting to witness for so many years, finally being able to do that. I absolutely love those photos of the kits as well.
0: What is this like for you when you see these foxes get killed? You spend so much time watching them. Do you mourn? How do you process that?
1: It's really devastating. You know, when you're in the midst of the situation, you're very science-focused and dealing with the emergency at hand. And I think it's a self-defense mechanism where you sort of block the tragedy of it all from your mind until hours later, after we had to euthanize that young female.
0: This is the yearling Gretchen mentioned earlier, the one that had been hit by a car.
1: At the end of the night, I went back to my van and I just felt nauseous and sort of numb. And then a couple of hours later, I was just bawling, crying in tears.
0: Yeah.
1: And that wasn't even a fox that I knew well. Ginger, who I spoke about earlier, who I knew very well. I had documented her for 3 years and she definitely had gotten to know me. She was very playful. There was one occasion where I was photographing some deer because they were in this shadow and the light was really beautiful, and I had stopped and I was photographing a couple of deer, and she jumped out behind me and startled me. She had this mouse in her mouth and she was just trotting around, and that was such a special encounter. She was one of the foxes that would stop and hunker down and take a nap in the meadow in my presence. She ended up being killed by a predator. At the time, there were very few individuals that we even knew of left. Thankfully, now we know of more. But at the time, her death felt like a huge blow to the population. It was particularly heartbreaking. I mean, this type of work is an emotional roller coaster, and most of it, sadly, these days are lows rather than highs.
0: What do you think the future of the Cascade Red Fox looks like?
1: I mean, foxes are pretty adaptable species overall, so I have hope that they can adapt. I mean, these are foxes that came over the Bering Land Bridge. They're Ice Age native mountain foxes. If they're able to adapt to the changing climate, and if there are enough prey species to keep them sufficiently fed, if they're able to form strategies to avoid new predators that may be able to access them as the climate warms and as the snow disappears, if we're able to ban rodenticide in the state of Washington, educate people about the dangers of feeding wildlife, educate people about the fact that there is this very special endangered fox up in those mountains, and not to feed and not to leave our trash in their habitat and to drive slowly and cautiously at night.
0: Gretchen, we started this conversation with you saying that that first encounter with the Cascade Red Fox changed your life. And I'm wondering what you meant by that.
1: For one thing, I moved all the way from Maine to Oregon and Washington. And I did that because I wanted to continue my work with this fox. I don't know if I'm going to be documenting their end or their survival story, but it's just a privilege to do this work. And if I can, in the smallest way, contribute to this rare mountain fox's survival, that just makes all of the months spent in these mountains so worth it.
0: To see Gretchen's photographs and to read more about the Cascade Red Foxes, visit SmithsonianMag.com. We'll put a link in our show notes. On the next episode of There's More to That, we'll hit the road to celebrate the 100th anniversary of America's iconic Route 66. 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From PRX, our team is Ali Budner, Cleo Levin, Genevieve Sponsler, Sandra Lopez-Monsalve, and Edwin Ochoa. The executive producer of PRX Productions is Jocelyn Gonzalez. Our episode artwork is by Emily Lankowitz, fact-checking by Stephanie Abramson. I'm Ari Daniel. Thanks so much for listening. What else have you seen them doing, playing or hunting?
1: There are a couple of really, really interesting behavioral revelations. This one evening, I saw the kids playing tug of war with a weasel carcass, but we had never known of Cascade Red Foxes to consume weasels. I was just like, is that a weasel? It really looks like a weasel. They're known to be pretty vicious. And it was interesting because they didn't eat it. They just used it as a toy. A couple of days later, the dad fox showed up with another long-tailed weasel. And again, he was adamant that the kids play with this weasel. And, you know, the kids would each take one side and play tug of war and start ripping it apart. But
0: oh, my God.
1: But not eating it. Again, it was strictly a play toy. The kids would kind of lose interest and set it down and be playing with each other. And the dad would run over, pick up the weasel and bring it back over to them and insist they play with it. I don't know if it was a lesson in reducing prey competition, but that was really interesting to witness.
3: I am 50 feet underwater, alone, a quarter mile offshore from the Kohala coast of Hawaii Island. The fish on my stringer are bleeding into the current. I can see the faint copper trace dissolve into blue. Something in the water around me is reading the signal. Then the shadow comes. 15 feet of tiger shark, striped and deliberate, materializing from the haze the way large things do underwater. Not approaching so much as arriving. She circles once. Her eyes find mine. She stops. I do not turn away. I hold position, eye to eye, and I wait. People who haven't spent years in the ocean read this as confrontation, a near-death experience to recount at dinner parties. But I see a shark almost every dive. The shark is not a metaphor. She is a Tuesday. Hanging there in the blue while she decides what I am, I think about my father. Dr. Moges Bizuna, born in Harar, Ethiopia in 1944, the son of a wealthy man who refused to acknowledge him, raised in a shack by his mother. At 10 years old, he left home and traveled 50 miles to find a school because the town he came from had no school past the third grade, and he had already decided that the ceiling above him was not his ceiling. He's 81 years old now. He's losing his vision. The man who chased light across continents can no longer read his phone. There's a story my father told at every party, every family gathering, every holiday table throughout my childhood in Indianapolis. He told it the way people tell stories that contain them, not to inform, but to return. He was 10 years old, sharing a single rented room with four other boys at the school 50 miles from home. They paid $2 a month, pennies, for injera and sherbet twice a day and a place to sleep. When winter came and the days grew shorter, They were offered candles for 25 cents each. One boy refused to pay his share.
4: The other four children, including my father, each paid extra and bought the candles themselves.
3: They were 10 years old. They had already learned that the agreement, everyone contributes, everyone benefits, was the only structure that worked. You did not wait for perfect conditions. You filled the gap and moved forward. But the boy who refused to pay used the light the most. He sat closest to the candle. He read the longest. He seemed to believe he was clever. So they took their blankets and built a wall around him. If he would not pay for the light, he would not receive it. But the enclosure had a flaw. They couldn't seal the ceiling. Light leaked through the top and pooled inside his fort, while they shivered in open air. He was warm and illuminated, and because he was 10 years old and hadn't yet learned the cost of certain kinds of cleverness, he began to read aloud, just to let them know. So they sat in the dark, together, and refused to buy light at all. The boy had fashioned his own candle from fat and cloth. The smell spread through the neighborhood until neighbors arrived with sticks and taught him a lesson that reason could not. After that, he paid his share. They lit the candle. They all had light. My father told this story laughing, not as a lesson. He never said, "And so you see, the moral is," he told it as a memory that delighted him, that contained something true about how the world works. He laughed at the rancid candle. He laughed at the neighbors. He laughed at the image of 5 10-year-old boys negotiating the economics of shared light. I retold it at his 70th birthday party in Indianapolis. He had forgotten the story entirely. He listened to me tell it and laughed with his whole body, as if though hearing it for the first time. By then, it had already passed from him to me so completely that he no longer needed to carry it.

My parents fled Ethiopia in 1978. The Derg, the military junta, had marked my father for arrest. He had one night. He left immediately, going into hiding in the countryside. My mother stayed behind with their toddler, Umsalu, hoping the danger would pass. It didn't. By April of that year, staying meant dying. They walked to Sudan, on foot. They reached a camp, and it was there, in the space between one life and the next, that I was conceived. Not planned, not an accident, but the natural consequence of two people who had survived something together and were still choosing to believe in the future. They did not know if they would make it to Frankfurt. They conceived me anyway. They moved forward anyway. They released the outcome anyway.

They reached Frankfurt, where I would be born a few months later. My father's brother, Alamayo, was painting a hunger cloth for a German church. That commission financed my parents' flight from Sudan. In 1981, after my first birthday, the White Harvest Church in Indianapolis sponsored our immigration to the United States. My brother rejoined us a year later, after 4 years of separation, held whole by his grandmother, while my parents rebuilt a life on the other side of the world.

My father completed his PhD. He taught anatomy and physiology for 30 years. The architecture of the human body, how systems connect, how structure supports function, how every visible action depends on invisible preparation. He was teaching the same thing in the classroom he had learned in horror. He just had a different language for it by then. Last week, my children's mother called and asked me to take the kids. My daughter, Mary Coco, 12. My son, Mogus Mackay, 10. Named for his grandfather. Later that night, she sent me a message. Thank the kids. I didn't know what she meant. I asked them about it in the morning. Mary has been making sea creatures from beads and elastic cord, squids, octopuses, starfish, and selling them to her classmates. Mogus learned to make them too and sells the same item for $20 that his sister sells for $10. He has always understood leverage. When they arrived at their mother's house and found her upset, they didn't ask for an explanation. They came up with a plan. Mary gave Mogus $50, money they had made themselves, at school, with their hands, and sent him out into the rain to find something to ease her mother's pain. He walked to 4 stores. He selected a necklace, her favorite lemonade, and a small jade cat, because their mother loves cats. Mary stayed home and watched her baby half-sibling until the boyfriend came back from work. They left the gifts and a note on the bed and said nothing about it afterward. I did not teach them to do this. I recognized it. I have seen it before. In a cold room in horror. In a refugee camp in Sudan. In a retirement community in Charlotte where my father can no longer see his grandchildren's faces. My father traveled 50 miles. I descend 50 feet. My children spent $50, not because they were told, but because darkness asked and they answered with what light they had. My father's losing his vision. A window once open is now closed.

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1: Shoes, you need a Band-Aid, I've got it. I've got it all. You need some bacitracin, I probably have it. You need some gum or knife, I probably have that as well.
2: So this is like a superhuman, like, utility belt, right? This is like a Batman, like, belt with all your things in it.
1: Absolutely. I have my utility belt.
3: My mundane superpower is being able to figure out acronyms.
2: Does that play out in real life? Can you abbreviate things or what else?
3: I mean, if somebody gives me, like, a long phrase, I'll abbreviate it and they'll be like, what?
4: Oh, I'll give them one. Okay. So if you were to shorten the rain in Spain falls mainly on the plane.
3: TRISFMITP.
1: My superpower is mentally recording what I pay for everything and how much on sale I get it. Mostly with clothing.
2: Do you know how much you paid for that outfit?
1: This outfit? Oh, I mean, I'd have to add it up, but I know the shoes were 68 from 75, which is not a big deal off. The tank tops were buy one, get one free. The skirt was actually kind of pricey. The skirt was like $100.
2: So do you have a super weakness, like kryptonite?
1: Yeah, paying a lot of money for designer things.
5: My mundane everyday superpower is this weird ability to take small items like a small piece of food or a piece of wadded up paper and to throw it at pretty long distances into a small hole, like a trash can, like a small trash can. I actually find it to be a huge time saver. I'd say that's its biggest use. So like when I'm making lunch at work and I don't want to walk across the room to throw away an avocado pit, I just sit in my chair and I throw it into the trash. It saves me, you know, seconds per day. The one kryptonite I would say for the superpower is actually my wife. When I try to perform this in the company of my wife, I don't seem to be able to do it.
2: So this is performance anxiety then?
5: I wouldn't call it that. I would just say I don't know what happens, but she seems to hurt me. I do have one other kryptonite that I've an unrelated kryptonite that I've developed recently, and that is an inability to get jokes. All of a sudden, I've developed this. People start to tell jokes, and all of a sudden, I'm just completely gripped by fear because I don't think I'm going to be able to get the joke, and I'm going to have to laugh awkwardly or explain that I don't get it. So now, when I do this, I immediately, when someone starts to tell a joke, I immediately look over at my wife in fear and hope that she'll at least tell me when to laugh, if not explain what the joke meant.
2: So she's the kryptonite for throwing things, but for the joke, she might be your. What is it, the red sun of Krypton?
5: Yeah, she's my red sun for jokes and my kryptonite for throwing small things.
2: What is your mundane superpower, your everyday talent?
6: Every girl in front of me is naked.
2: So can you explain that a little bit?
6: It just don't seem like they wear clothes.
1: At all.
6: At all, in front of me, yeah. Well, I can filter out all the nice-looking girls. All the bad ones just not there at all.
7: Slightly psychic. I have dreams that predict the future. I had a dream once that I was making love to a tall, strangly Asian man. And I was like, this is really strange. A week later, I met my boyfriend who's very similar to that in appearance.
8: My superpower is the ability to shake 2 Excedrin out of the bottle on the first try. It's the exact dose. It was actually conferred to me from another who used to possess the skill. He cautioned me that it could fade if I didn't use it often enough, and sure enough, with the years and lack of practice, my skill has deteriorated somewhat.
9: Whenever I look at a clock in the morning, sometimes at night, I notice that the time is 9:11. I don't think it really has any connection to what happened on 9/11. I mean, I guess I could try to focus on 10/11 or 11:30.
10: I would like to keep it classy and say urban diction.
2: Can you give me an example of urban diction? What does that mean?
10: I guess if some, you know, words that have multiple meanings, like breezy, for instance, is one of my most common or well-publicized terms. It could mean, it could be derogative or as a form of endearment, like, hey, Sarah, breezy, what's poppin'? Or, dang, look at that breezy, what a breezy.

0: So has this ever come in handy? Like, have you ever used it for good or evil?
1: At work, definitely. Most people don't know what it means, so I can say it and people don't get offended, or they look at me with a big question mark over their head and still give me over 20% tip.
2: My superpower is that I catch things falling out of the refrigerator and the freezer. The thing about this superpower is that it exercises itself most often in the morning. And if the refrigerator is packed overly full or the freezer is packed overly full and you open the door and things start to fall out, often I find myself almost in this trance-like state, ability to catch everything that falls out. A common example would be getting the coffee grounds out of the freezer in the morning. And as I open the freezer, of course, the peas fall out, and then the ice tray, and then last week's dinner. And as these things are falling out, even in my half-awake stupor, I just find my hands moving into the right spot to catch all these items as they fall out of the freezer. Keep in mind that I can barely even hold a conversation at this time of the morning. But in this circumstance, I seem to have this preternatural ability.
3: My mundane everyday superpower is winning games of rock, paper, scissors for inane prizes. So once I was dating somebody, and for about 2 years, every morning, we would rock, paper, scissors for who had to make the coffee, and I never made the coffee. I won every time.
0: So what is your kryptonite?
3: I would say my kryptonite is when this skill is needed for something that actually matters, I am terrible at it. I have never won any sort of objects of desire with rock, paper, scissors. I always lose.
4: Well, I discovered in high school, I have the remarkable ability to, when I am watching television, change the station back whenever my TV program comes on. And I can do this with multiple stations. This is something that other people have noticed, and I'm actually kind of proud of. But it proved invaluable for my summers of awkwardness on the couch with just, like, MTV and VH1 as my only friends. It would be, like, MTV Beach House, cut to commercial, and I'd go to, like, the Discovery Channel, see what was going on there. Sometimes there was a commercial over there. You'd pop over to, like, whatever you wanted, you know, VH1, what have you. And I would just, I just know when to turn it back to the Beach House. And it would always pick up right exactly when it started. I would cut nothing out.
5: My superpower is being able to pack a car or a truck very efficiently, no, you know, obvious gaps, and make sure that the stuff you have gets put somewhere. It's basically like a big jigsaw puzzle, except your pieces of the puzzle are stuff. The goal is to find a space for everything, and my biggest weakness is I hate to throw stuff away. If something has a useful life left, I want to make sure that it finds a spot, whether it's in the back of your car or somebody else's home or whatever, which means I accumulate a lot of stuff. And if you saw my garage, you'd know what I was talking about.
6: If I had to pick a superpower, I think I would say that I have a really phenomenal and almost idiot savant-like ability to remember song lyrics, commercial jingles, anything set to music, preferably from probably like the mid to late 80s. Like if you needed a full transcript of MC Hammer's Stone Cold Rhymin', or any kind of early 90s country, Hey Pretty Lady, Won't You Give Me a Sign, I'd Give Anything to Make You Mine All Mine, like all of those sorts of things, you can really come to me anytime for that. I think my kryptonite would be there are people that are like, oh man, I'm bad with names, like I'm terrible with names, but I never forget a face. But for me, I have this entire, like all of this brain tissue just totally wrapped up in storing all of these lyrics and jingles that not only do I forget names, I forget faces. And people will come up to me, I'll introduce myself, and they'll say, this is the sixth time we've met, like that sort of thing. Or they'll come up to me and they'll start talking to me. They'll ask about like my parents or some project I've been working on, a trip I was getting ready to take. Like clearly I've had kind of an in-depth conversation with this person in the past. And to my brain, it's like I've never seen them before. My brain is just so busy like curating all of that detailed information that I'm never going to need again about old songs.
7: From Matt Larson.

0: I thought the world was going to be like that outside. Then I found out, no. I'm not kidding. This is a true story. Hello, my name is Dottie. Oh, he's a bad girl. I had a great time at this girl's school. I mean, I was a star athlete, and I was a lousy student, but I was a good athlete. And there was just girls everywhere. We didn't care about boys anyway. So this was like a couple hundred miles away from my home. I was there for 4 years, like going to prison, except that it was so great. All these girls, you know. Getting girls' beds. I mean, I was a bad person. And I've been a bad girl ever since, too. Yeah. Well, it was pretty sad, you know, in a lot of ways. My father appeared one day, and he told me, he said, you have to leave school now. And I didn't understand. They decided to expel me. But it's a terrible thing to do to a kid, you know, to expel them for having a little kissing fun. Come on. This other parent had objected, and the girl had told her mother or something. But it was hard for me, so I had to go back to high school in the community where my family was. And I felt that, being unwelcome. But the amazing part of it was that the next year they let me come back.
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2: We're on a dirt and gravel road in a place called Dugout Wells. I'm looking for birds with a guide.
3: I'm Bart Flippo. I live in Terlingua, Texas. I'm a retired park ranger. Let's go birding. Did you hear that? That's the Roadrunner.
2: He stays busy finding birds, though not very successfully at the moment. And in place of birds, he offers a bird story.
3: Roadrunners. I'll tell you a Roadrunner story.
2: This is a bird I know only through the cartoon, though I do see them on the local roads, and they are runners. Small, light, very alert, and quick. In the cartoon, the Roadrunner is potential prey for a hungry coyote. But in life, the bird is an excellent predator.
3: They eat lizards, snakes, other birds, birds' nests, cheetos, small children, cats, dogs, everything.
2: And they don't care who's watching. A Big Bend true tale.
3: A number of years ago, I was leading a birding program for the public. I had a bunch of people. It wasn't really birding. It was more like a rodeo. There was like 50 people, you know.
2: 50. That's a lot of people to take birding. Two can be a lot.
3: We're right down there at Rio Grande Village, and there were a bunch of sparrows that were in there. There were like 5-6 different species.
2: The 50 people circled the sparrows. Everyone got out binoculars.
3: And there was one odd sparrow in there. And I looked at it, and I was so surprised. It was like, wow, that's a Baird sparrow. A Baird sparrow is a very rare declining species.
2: Uh-oh. I don't like where this is going.
3: And I'm like, wow, this is great. And I'm expounding on this Baird sparrow mixed in with the chipping sparrows and all the other sparrows. And everybody were watching this very rare sparrow. And then out of the corner of my eye, I see movement on the ground. And here comes a roadrunner. And then it goes into the crouch. And you know when a roadrunner's hunting, they get low, tail straight out, and they just make a beeline.
2: No, no, no, no.
3: And all the other sparrows jump when this roadrunner comes in, except the Baird's. The Baird's has its head down, getting a piece of seed or something, I don't know. And it was that. The roadrunner snags this Baird sparrow. There's like 100 sparrows in there, and it picks the one, the rarest sparrow. And I see a guy, he's got his camera. He's in the group, and I say, photograph that, quick! Because back then it was a review species in Texas.
2: Meaning it's rare, and if you see one, you're supposed to get a picture.
3: So he snaps a picture.
2: Yes, of a roadrunner going home with a Baird sparrow sandwich.
3: And its wings are spread, and it's gone. It's dead. It's going to be eaten.
2: But is this now deceased rarity to end as just another roadkill in the roadrunner story, or might it achieve more? The Texas Bird Records Committee certified that the bird in the photo, the dead one, was a Baird's sparrow, and added that this was the first time the committee had ever certified a photo of a rare bird that was being eaten.
3: So the Roadrunner helped in that respect.
2: Mark Filippo finds birds and stories in Big Bend National Park in southwest Texas. For Bird Note, this is Alex Chadwick. Funding for the Bird Note series on Big Bend National Park comes from Dee Dee and Rusty Rose.

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3: You might think of a forest as a purely land-based phenomenon, but along much of the world's coastlines, if you dip beneath the ocean waves, you'll find forests of a different sort. Composed of countless waving fronds of seaweed, kelp forests offer food and shelter for a wide variety of animal species, protect our coast from erosion, and even benefit our economy. But to do all that, they need balance. I'm Jennifer Bernstein, CEO and the William C. Steer Senior President at the New York Botanical Garden, and this is Plant People. Today I'm joined by Dr. April Ridlon, Director of Science at the Monterey Bay Aquarium. And we're diving into the vast importance of kelp forests to our oceans, the way humans have thrown off the balance that keeps them thriving, and what's being done to protect them for the future. April, welcome to Plant People.
4: Thank you for having me.
3: I'm so excited to have this conversation today. And to start us out, let's clarify up front one very important thing. This is Plant People, but kelp is not actually a plant. So what is kelp and why is it not considered a plant?
4: That's right. So kelp is a species of algae, and kelp is not a true plant because it doesn't have roots or stems or leaves or flowers. It is a little bit tricky because if you look at kelp, they look to have many of the same elements that plants do, and they actually do photosynthesis. So they make their food the same way plants do too. So they have, instead of roots, they've got a stipe, which is flexible and can bend in the waves. Instead of roots, they've got a holdfast, which is just this massive tangle of that stipe material that holds them onto the surface of the floor of the ocean, usually rocks or rocky surface. And then they do have blades that look very much like leaves. And each one of those leaves, in the case of giant kelp, has a nematocyst, which is like a gas-filled bladder that helps them come up towards the surface of the ocean so that they can capture light and do photosynthesis. So even though they're not a plant, they have very similar structures to all of the structures that we recognize as a terrestrial plant.
3: Okay, so looks like plants, acts like plants, not plants, but plant adjacent. We'll take it. I want to back up and start with you for a moment. Can you tell us about your work at the Monterey Bay Aquarium and how did you get into your career in ocean conservation?
4: Yeah, so as Director of Science here, I oversee several of our research programs. The one that people are immediately most familiar with maybe is our Southern Sea Otter Species Recovery Program. So we do research on wild and rehabilitated otters, and we actually rehabilitate otters and put them back in the wild. Equally important, and actually the subject of my favorite exhibit at the aquarium, is the kelp forest that is right off our shores. And so another part of my job here at the aquarium is overseeing our coastal ecosystems research, which is research into kelp forests and what makes them resilient and persistent and what might drive their loss or recovery, and estuarine systems. So like estuaries, sloughs, salt marshes. These are both really important coastal habitats, and we do research in both of these places.
3: That's amazing. Well, I want to come and check it all out in person. How did you get into this line of work?
4: I always loved the ocean since I was a little girl. And I think of all the answers I could give you to that question, the truth is I figured out that being in conservation and being a marine ecologist meant that I got to play outside as an adult and I got to protect the places that I love most.
3: It's wonderful when you can have a career where you have that kind of meaning. I feel that same way about my role here at the garden. So if someone has seen kelp only, you know, as seaweed washed up on the beach, what would surprise them about kelp forests underwater? What are they really like when they're alive and thriving?
4: Yeah, I think one thing that is surprising to realize about kelp forests is that they support so much biodiversity. So if you go for a walk in the redwood forest, I think it's obvious that there are a plethora of plants and animals that are living under that canopy. But what you might not realize is that underneath the water, there is truly a forest, just like the forest that we have here on land, that is supporting fish and invertebrates and hundreds of other species of algae. And so there's a really diverse community living underneath the water that is dependent on these kelp and that the kelp is actually making a home for.
3: Do you find kelp forests at the coastline or do they grow further in?
4: They typically speaking follow the coast, although some kelp can grow quite deep. The real magic for the kelp is being able to have access to sunlight. And that depends on how clear the water is and how close they can get to the sun. So there's kelp all over the globe and they mostly are in coastal areas.
3: Okay. Is there a sort of center of diversity of kelp or are they very distributed around the world?
4: I mean, the short answer is like kelp, at least giant kelp and bull kelp, they really prefer cold water. So they're going to be most abundant where there is cold, nutrient-rich water because they don't have roots, they're literally sucking the nutrients from the water around them.
3: I see. That's interesting. It's interesting because you hear kelp compared to rainforest, and I don't think of cold water when I think of rainforest. Why do people make that comparison?
4: I think it's the biodiversity. I mean, I think it's two things, right? We as human beings are able to see more of the terrestrial parts of Earth. It's a real privilege to be able to put a mask on your face and get in water, and not many people are able to do that. It's one of the things I love about the kelp forest exhibit at the aquarium is that even if you don't dive or you haven't had the experience of going into a kelp forest yourself, you can stand at the bottom of that exhibit and watch the kelp swaying and see the leopard shark swimming by and the Garibaldi and the sheephead. And you can really get the same sense of wonder and peace that I have felt while diving in a kelp forest. One of the coolest things about kelp forests is that once you're under the water, you can see really clearly the different layers of life. There are invertebrates, kelp crabs, snails living almost at the surface of the water where they would have no business being if there weren't kelp there to support them, right? Usually they have to hang out at the bottom and be in pretty shallow places. Or you can see from the surface egrets and other shorebirds walking on the surface of kelp or using the kelp as a hunting ground and sort of waiting for fish and other unsuspecting creatures to come close to the surface and then diving them. So it's just really magical.
3: How deep are we talking about in the kelp forest? How deep do they go?
4: So under ideal conditions, giant kelp can grow up to 175 feet.
3: 175 feet?
4: Yeah, the statistics
3: well,
4: that people usually...
3: giant kelp.
4: Exactly. They are actually the world's biggest algae. So, yeah, people say they can grow 2 feet a day. That's usually under ideal conditions. So here in Monterey Bay, we have seen them grow up to 12 inches a day, right? But if you had the perfect conditions, the perfect temperature, nutrients, sunlight, et cetera, they can get up to 2 feet a day. So they're just incredibly fast growing.
3: It must be a major driver of blue carbon, too. They're sequestering carbon in these ecosystems, or is that an important part of their sort of ecosystem service or no?
4: Yeah, it's a good question and one that I think scientists are still working on, to be honest. So there's good evidence. Scientists have estimated how much carbon gets trapped in a kelp forest relative to like a terrestrial forest, right? And so those calculations are standing biomass calculations, which means in the stand of the kelp forest that you're in, how much carbon is being captured right here. And those publications have found this enormous amount of carbon being stored in kelp forests. One thing that gives me pause, though, is in thinking about sequestration. When we talk about carbon sequestration as it relates to climate effects, carbon sequestration really means that we're taking the carbon out of the cycle for significantly long periods of time. But it's still a question that scientists are trying to answer, how much carbon is sequestered and for how long by kelp in coastal systems. Because unlike trees, when you have a stand of trees on land, unless they burn down, there is only a certain amount of cycling that's happening there. Kelp, they prefer really rough waters and turbulent waters, which means that the stipes break off pretty regularly.
5: A lot of exchange.
4: That's right. And they're actually broken down by bacteria, so they get eaten by things. When the kelp breaks down, the stipes break off, etc., that becomes drift kelp. And that drift kelp is a really important source of food for a lot of the herbivores that live in kelp forests. Bacteria also break them down further into detritus. But to me, all of that kelp is still sort of cycling in the system. So that's the only note of caution I would give, is like, there's a lot more turnover, I think, in kelp systems of carbon than there would be in a terrestrial forest. But I think it's good that we're recognizing this immense storage of carbon that the live kelp are providing.
5: So you talked about the biodiversity. Can you give us some other examples of the types of animals and life that depend on these kelp forests and how you think about that in terms of their importance to the environment writ large?
4: Yeah, it's a great question. So we've talked about kelp being what we would call a foundation species, which means that they're literally creating the habitat that other creatures are living in. They also do, to some degree, create conditions like environmental conditions around them, microclimates, like microcurrents. They slow the water down. They allow for sedimentation. So they create physical habitat for other things. And a lot of those other things that they're creating habitat for are juvenile species of fish that we eat and invertebrates that are really a critical part of the habitat around them. So, for example, we have quite a number of rockfish here in California that are important to our commercial fisheries, and at least a handful of them use kelp as nursery grounds. So if the kelp disappears, then those fish are also going to struggle to find a place to have their young growing up.
5: That's a great segue into just sort of what's happening with these kelp forests right now, especially along the California coast. What are the biggest threats that they're facing today?
4: Probably all of your listeners will know or remember the marine heat wave that was coined the blob. That was in 2013 or 14 here in California.
5: Yeah, that's a sticky name, the blob.
4: That's right. At the time I was living in Santa Barbara, I was a graduate student, and we thought, we, the scientific community, at least I was definitely under the impression that this was sort of like an unprecedented event. We started seeing like weird tropical species where they shouldn't be, and it got a lot of press, this marine heat wave. And during that time, we also, and immediately after, we saw an unprecedented loss of kelp all over the west coast of North America, especially here in California. We saw the estimates from our ecologists are about 50% of the kelp forests declined here in central California. Up north in northern California, it was closer to 90% of the bull kelp disappeared.
5: Wow.
4: There. And so we had this massive die-off of these giant habitat forming species. It would be like if we just went out and clear cut a bunch of terrestrial forests. But of course, it was happening under the water, and so the visual impact of that wasn't as great as if you went to go hike in your favorite redwood stand or a piece of forest and it was just gone because of this climate event, right? Unfortunately, since that major heat wave, we're starting to see these marine heat waves come more frequently and sort of becoming the norm. So in the last handful of years, we've had marine heat waves of some magnitude every single year, and they just keep seeming to break records in terms of how hot the waters are and for how long. And unfortunately, right now we're experiencing another marine heat wave. And I am sort of holding my breath for what is to come because we're also going to be in an El Nino year. So that already means that we may experience not as much upwelling right off our coast. And again, like the kelp really relies on that upwelling to bring cold, nutrient rich water. And when that those temperatures increase and the nutrients drop, the kelp suffers. So I think kelp forests are a very clear example of what can happen when we change our climate and with warming waters. And we do have some bright spots. As I said, like our scientists have estimated only around a 50% loss of kelp forests in this place, whereas in other places, there was a wider spread loss. And of course, there's going to be many different reasons for that. But one of the things that is correlated to that persistence of kelp forests through time is having a healthy predator population in place when the marine heat wave hits. So the more intact your ecosystems are, the better they are going to be able to resist those events and recover from them. We're already seeing recovery here in Monterey Bay too, and that's natural recovery. There are lots of people working on restoring kelp actively, but here we're seeing kelp recover without human intervention. So that is a bright spot.
5: So it makes sense to me that the healthier the ecosystem sort of pre a challenging event, the better able the ecosystem is to recover. But what is it about the presence of predators that assists in that?
4: So I mentioned before that there are herbivores that like to munch on kelp, and one of those is the sea urchin. Sea urchins mostly feed on drift kelp. So those pieces of kelp that break off over time and float down to the bottom get eaten by urchins. Purple and red sea urchins, when held in check, are a really important part of the kelp forest, and they're doing a really important function. So even in places where otters have been absent for a long time, there are other predators that can help keep these populations in check. Down south, we have sheephead wrasse, and we have lobster who are doing that job. All over the coast, we have different species of sea star, including Pycnopodia, the sunflower star. And so, you know, but all of these predators are experiencing warming ocean and multiple human stressors at the same time. And so as we lose one predator after another, the balance is lost in the kelp forest.
5: Okay, so in that context, we've got these threats to the kelp forest, which it sounds like the warming oceans are a major factor. I'm sure that there are other concerns around development and fisheries, but you also hear people talking about kelp as a sustainable food source, farming, even climate solutions. What makes kelp an exciting option in the sort of solution set?
4: Yeah, there is a lot of talk about kelp farming and that being a sustainable solution. I think more of the world is now aware that aquaculture is part of a solution for sustainable life on Earth, that we need to be looking for sustainable ways to do that. And kelp could be a big part of that. I think also that kelp is, as I said before, sort of a sentinel species for what climate change can enact in the oceans and in our systems. And because the loss of kelp was so dramatic, I would say even 5 years ago, I ran into fewer people who would know what a kelp forest is, even here on the coast, because of the things we talked about, being able to get access to the ocean, essentially. But you're right that both bull kelp and giant kelp can be used in all kinds of commercial products, as well as eaten themselves. And so using kelp in those ways is one way that we can make sure that we're using kelp sustainably and sort of managing the way that we use kelp.
5: So it's a sort of conservation by use strategy. Encourage the sustainable use of kelp in order to support conservation efforts or growing of. How would you grow a kelp forest? Can they be propagated? Can
4: That's
5: they
4: a great question. Yeah, they can be propagated. In fact, one of the lines of research that I'm working on right now is trying to get experts in kelp forest ecology together to kind of match up the methods that might be used to regrow kelp forests to what has been driving the loss of kelp forests. So in every place, there are going to be different challenges to regrowing a forest that has been lost. And our approach at the aquarium is really to try to support natural recovery, to understand what drives that natural recovery we're seeing and try to support it. So predator reintroduction is like a writ large example of this. If you support the conservation or reintroduction of kelp forest predators, then you are going to be contributing to their resilience over time. If you want to regrow kelp in a place, I think the first step is to make sure that it needs to be regrown. And what I mean by that is, are there any spores from kelp getting to that place? Like, what is actually preventing the kelp from regrowing in that place? If it's true, like, I mean, some places on the north coast of California, there's so little kelp left that it's very likely that spores are not reaching those places anymore because the kelp has just disappeared. And so you can seed lines to grow kelp with their sporophyte. Once they actually settle and they make a little teeny tiny hold fast and they're starting to grow in a miniature version of themselves, you can seed them on lines. You can also do that with something called green gravel. So there are ways that we can encourage kelp to come into places where it isn't currently. And there are also, the other approach is to try to move the barriers to regrowth. So with urchins, we talked about predators. Some people also will remove urchins or smash them in place to do the job of predators when natural predators are not present. So I think there are a lot of creative solutions that people have come up with for restoring kelp, and there's still work to be done to match those methods with what is going on in that particular kelp forest to make sure that we're not just putting a bunch of kelp out and they're getting eaten by a bunch of urchins because the urchins aren't in check, for example. Or we're bringing the urchins out of the water, but kelp doesn't seed in that place because there's no nearby population to seed it.
5: Yeah, ecological restoration is so complicated in a terrestrial environment. I can't imagine the added layer of complexity when you look at marine ecosystems, but it's encouraging to know that it can be this combination of sort of letting the reintroduction of predators or sort of natural systems do some of the work and maybe more proactive measures as well. As you look at the work that you're doing now at the Monterey Bay Aquarium, what are the things that you're the most excited about?
4: I love my job, and I'm so excited to be doing this kelp forest research. This is going to sound very nerdy, but in the last 2 years, we did some research around looking at the transitions between kelp forests that are thriving and urchin barrens, those places that are like wall-to-wall urchin zombies, and the transition zones between them. What makes an urchin barren start to transition back to a kelp forest, and what could make a kelp forest transition sort of downgrade into an urchin barren? And to answer those questions, we put divers in the water doing transects across those different habitats as they transitioned. And at the same time, our biologists, who have decades of experience watching sea otters and knowing all about their foraging behavior, went out and watched to see in those places whether there were otters there and what they were eating. And so we were kind of pairing both of those approaches under the water and above the water to try to answer questions about what might help accelerate recovery in the places where it's already started. So that's been really exciting. I'm hoping that we're going to have a paper coming out later this year about that. And this year, we just started looking at recruitment of kelp and urchins. So the other question we've been talking about is there a supply of kelp in the place where you don't see it anymore? And if so, why isn't it growing there? And part of that will have to do with the kelp itself. Of course, part of it will have to do with the urchins. And so our teams are now out collecting the tiny, tiny microscopic babies of kelp and urchins to try to answer that question. And so that, nerdy as it might be, we're taking microscope slides and putting them directly in the water so we can see really tiny forms of life. And brushes are collecting some of these organisms in their smallest forms. And to me, that's just as exciting as looking at the behavior of predators.
5: Yeah. Yeah. That's incredible. We have a herbarium here. It's one of the largest herbariums in the world, and we have a collection of algae. And so when the herbarium staff will do maps, we have 8 million specimens in the herbarium. They'll map the collections from all over the world, and you'll get all of these little dots in the oceans, and people will think that it's a mistake, but it's not. Those are algae collections from places all over the world. Well, it's incredible work that you're doing. For our listeners, if you're not a diver, you're not doing this sort of research, what can the average person do to help protect kelp forests?
4: Well, it's a great question. I think all of the individual actions that we are now more familiar with than ever about reducing your carbon footprint, taking your bike when you can, reducing your energy consumption, all of those things help our planet. Our policy team works hard to try to advocate for kelp protections and moving funds and resources in the right direction so that scientists can continue to do the kind of research we're doing and to figure out how to bring kelp forests back where they actually do need human intervention and human help to do so. As we all know, that funding landscape has changed quite a bit very recently, and it's made it tough for especially my colleagues. I feel privileged to be at an institution that has a very long-term view, and we are able to be in the water to see marine heat waves coming, to explore solutions in the water for kelp. My colleagues at other institutions are not as privileged, and we've lost a lot of funding for science in this country in the last year. So that's tough, but we're happy that we can partner with a lot of people to make sure that that research is still going on. You asked me about individual connections, and this is not a solution, but just this weekend, my daughter and I were at the beach together, and she decided, unprompted, to make a kelp forest in her beach pail.
5: Oh.
4: Yeah. She, for herself, discovered that, you know, at first she was trying to take the blades and the nematocysts and like push them into the sand at the bottom of the bucket to make the kelp float up. And she had already filled it with water and they kept popping up. And so it gave her the experience of like what those things are for, right? What those blades and what those nematocysts are doing. They're filled with gas to bring the blades up to the surface. So then she figured out if she poked holes in them, she could sink them down and make it look like a kelp forest and put her little diver character in there and pull a kelp forest. And it just reminded me of all the times that I walked on the beach as a kid and picked up different types of kelp and algae and played with it, put it in your hair, build sandcastles with it. And so I think that's another like deep connection that we as human beings have. So I think just any time we can connect ourselves with the natural world, it can ground us and inspire us to protect the things that we love.
5: I could not agree more. That's a beautiful place to leave it. Thank you so much, April, for taking the time to be on Plant People.
4: Thank you so much.
5: The next time you see a patch of seaweed washed up on the beach, you might just think about the vast underwater biome it came from. To learn more about what you heard on this week's episode, check out our show notes at nybg.org.
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6: Sports are a big business, and most teams are owned by billionaires or investment groups that want to squeeze as much profit out of fans as possible. Ticket prices alone have skyrocketed in recent years, but the price gouging doesn't end there. When you're at the game to watch your favorite team, you're a captive customer. Teams know they can charge you an arm and a leg on concessions. When you add everything up, it costs the average family of four a fortune to attend a single game. But here's the kicker. You've already paid most of these billionaire team owners with your tax dollars. In the last few decades, professional sports teams have raked in over $30 billion in public funds to help build major league arenas. Sports teams and their billionaire owners have taken advantage of all sorts of sweetheart land deals, property tax breaks, and other public funding. It's bad enough that we're subsidizing extremely profitable sports teams with our tax dollars, but we're letting them charge us $17 for a beer and $11 for a damn hot dog? There's a way to tackle this. states and cities should pass what are known as street pricing laws for any stadium or venue that receives public funding from taxpayers. This would require that stadium food and drink be sold at prices comparable to nearby bars or restaurants outside the stadiums. Street pricing is already being used effectively at some airports across the country. Look, sports teams that are getting big taxpayer subsidies for their stadiums shouldn't be allowed to just rip off the public, not at the concession stand, and not at the box office either.
8: This is Moments of the Movement, Civil Rights and Change in America, a series featuring interviews with key civil rights leaders and participants.
9: I'm Lonnie Bunch, the founding director of the Smithsonian's National Museum of African American History and Culture. Known best as the founder of the Freedom Library Day School in his native Philadelphia, activist and black nationalist John Churchville found himself at the crossroads of many intraracial struggles during the freedom movement. Though a student of Malcolm X and black nationalism, he joined the integrationist-minding Student Nonviolent Coordinating Committee to register and to work with voters in Georgia and Mississippi, often finding himself at odds with the SNCC leadership. But differing philosophies weren't only the bastion of high-minded civil rights leaders. Sometimes the fight was taken to the streets.
10: At the time, there was, if you can believe this, there was a gang war going on in America's Georgia. I mean, we're trying to register people to vote, and in the black community, you got these two teenage black gangs at war. And I just went in the middle of a gang fight and started screaming and hollering, "You dumb!" And they just stopped. I said, "This is what white folks want you to do. Why are you doing this? We're here to help you to register so you can get some power for real. Stop fighting each other." They stopped gang warring. We were able to recruit them to first register themselves and then to negotiate a peace treaty and help us go out and recruit people to register and vote. If I had tried that in North Philly, I'd have been dead today. But anyway, so that was kind of a fun thing. And it was the black talk. It was the black rap. It was the reason, the rationale for voting is not to integrate. The rationale for voting is to build a power base so you can elect people who look like you to office, who will do for you what people who don't look like you will do. And that, so that was, for me, that was the beginning of what I call black power. And that was not looked on lightly or nicely by the SNCC folks, but they tolerated me. And I give Charlie Sherrod a great deal of respect for putting up with me, given his own views. And I think that, and he was always, you know, you're rebelling, you're rebelling. Churchville, you're always rebelling. But he allowed me to be who I was.
8: Oral histories were conducted by the Southern Oral History Program in the Center for the Study of the American South at the University of North Carolina at Chapel Hill on behalf of the Smithsonian National Museum of African American History and Culture and the Library of Congress, with support from the Corporation for Public Broadcasting. 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
4: My name is Izai Maria Barnwell. I was first introduced to the music of Odetta, Nina, and Miriam in the early 60s. I went to a school where there were very few black folk on the campus, and in fact, only seven. And what I quickly realized was that listening to Odetta, listening to Nina, made a huge difference in my being able to define who I was on that campus and share that with people.

0: Nina Simone, Miriam Makeba, and Odetta. We knew them as thrilling, inspired singers, but for black people around the world, and particularly young African-American women in the 60s, they stood for a lot more.
1: And I began to realize that I was learning from Odetta a lot about the history of African-American vocal music, because I was hearing the work songs, I was hearing the blues, I was hearing her sing just a range of things. And there was a crossing that happened for me. Miriam was singing about Africa, Odetta. I decided I needed to wear my hair like she wore her hair, and so my whole identity kind of changed over the 5 years that I was in college. And

0: Hi, my name is Carol Maillard. I've always known about Odetta, and I remember Pata Pata from when I was a child. When I got into about, I think I must have been in ninth grade, I was about 14, a friend of mine bought me an album called Nina Sings Blues. So we started listening to this music and singing this music, and I really became really, I think very, it became very personal for me, the music of Nina Simone and her messages, how she carried herself, what she talked about, the songs that she sang, how she would take things and use the classical mode and turn music around and take songs that you would think you remember sounding one way and turn it into a totally internal monologue. So her music really had a great influence, I think, on me in terms of messages.
1: And my name is Louise Robinson. I went to school with a young lady named Angela Makiba, which is also known as Bonji Makiba, Miriam's daughter. And Bonji and I and another lady named Monica were best friends. And we used to come to school early, go into the assembly, where everybody would wait for their classes, and sing and entertain.

0: Well, that inspiration has led the three women we just heard, and I'd guess many of the 20 others, into the a cappella ensemble Sweet Honey in the Rock, founded in 1973. They're about to enter their fourth decade, carrying the flame of human rights and the milk of human kindness. I'm Steve Rath, and for this Jazz Stories story, I sat down with my old friends from Sweet Honey to talk about their turn at Jazz at Lincoln Center and the inspiration of Miriam Makeba, Nina Simone, and Odetta. How did this music affect Sweet Honey in the Rock?
1: I have to say that each woman in the group has their own stories behind each one of these women. So if you're looking at the anti-apartheid movement and Sweet Honey's participation in that movement, we, you know, did the rallies, went to the protests, did all kinds of things to make our voices heard and to support that movement. When Nelson Mandela was released in, 1994, we sang at three of the major rallies to welcome him back into the, I guess you would say, free world. We were part of all of those celebrations. So the music, I think, it affects your consciousness. It changes your DNA, I think, in some way, if you really, really let it settle into your soul. Odetta's voice, Miriam's energy and a culture, Nina Simone's integrity and her straightforwardness and her messages.
2: I think it's really reaffirming, especially for people coming behind you, younger people, that your music does not have to be separate from your life. It does not have to be separate from what you believe. It does not have to be separate from what's passionate to you and what you care about. And it can really line up with, you know, how you feel about God, how you feel about family, how you feel about politics, how you feel about friendship, how you feel about community. That, you know, it could all just be one conversation. They don't have to be separate. You know, and that, I think that's one of the things that was so inspiring for me, and just that's what I learned from those women. That's what I got from those women.
3: I think the word courage comes to mind for me, that each one of them had the courage to really step out and take a stand. I mean, some of the things that they sang about were just really radical for the time. They showed up at rallies. They showed up when they were called. And there is a historical document. If we go through their songs, we see what happened in Alabama. We see what happened in Mississippi. We see what happened in South Africa. It's a musical document of much of our history.
2: We were listening, Carol and I, the other day. We found an interview of Nina Simone, and she said something to the fact that I put it out there because I have to put it out there. They may take it many ways. Some people cry. Some people get angry. Some people. But as long as something happens, I've done what I come to do. Right. As long as something is generated, a thought, a feeling, right. You know, a consciousness.
0: Did you ever get to work with them or sing with them, any of them on stage?
2: Oh, we did. We were in Chicago, wasn't it?
1: This is a long, long time ago. Oh, it was after the concert, the Chicago, that you had something to do with.
2: And then we went to her set. We went to the club, and she was performing.
1: Snowing. It was cold and snowing, and we got on the L in Chicago and went out to that club. And I remember we sang Amazing Grace with Odetta there.
2: But we had a teeny stage, and we just all crowded on that stage and sang.
1: I had other occasions to sing with Odetta. Am I right, Isai?
3: Odetta came to the celebration that we had of our 20 years. Almost 20 years ago. and sang for us and with us. And I feel really blessed to have to count her as a friend, actually.
0: So the concert for Miriam, Nina, and Odetta was a natural, sort of. How did this event come about at Jazz at Lincoln Center?
3: Well, you know, I've already said these three women saved my life, and I mean that in a very literal sense. And in 90, I think it was, they did a tour together, which I had talked to Odetta about possibly trying to do here in the United States, except I didn't know a thing about production on that level, couldn't figure out who would funded, et cetera. And so that was always kind of a disappointment, but I always was looking for occasions to bring the three of them together in some way that really made sense. And when Odetta died, and the opportunity to come to Jazz at Lincoln Center came up, it sort of came out, and we sort of said, yeah, that's really a good idea.
1: Because I think, very interesting.
4: Yeah, that's the one.
1: We set to working on it.
0: So what did that working involve?
1: A lot of hair loss. Nerves. But actually, once we started working on this about not quite a year ago, maybe about 8 or 9 months ago, during the summer, 2010, we started talking about the music. We started listing all of the different songs that meant something to us, what was important. So it was important for us, I think, really to get a song list that we had some kind of emotional, like, you know, really strong connection to, either from the form, the message, just that we loved the song or that it meant something to us personally.
3: You know, that they had actually shared some repertoire, different styles, you know.
2: And we were trying to look at what they shared in terms of their philosophy and who they were. And
1: we had to talk it over, talk it through. How are we going to do this? And
0: we should explain that for people who are just coming on to this, right?
1: That,
0: something about Sweet Honey and the Rock.
1: Sweet Honey and the Rock is primarily an a cappella group, 5 voices, and we do have a sign language interpreter for our deaf and hard of hearing audiences. So we were trying to figure out what would we do would make it special. Do we want a band? Do we want a band for the whole thing, just a little bit? And we decided, let's go for it. So we have a trio, piano, bass, and drums, and the drummer is also a percussionist. And we are doing most of the songs in the set with our trio.
0: Has it been very different than working with the 5 voices?
1: Yes.
2: I think so.
0: Louise is nodding. Okay.
2: Yeah. No, it's like cooking. I don't know, you're cooking fried chicken and you're cooking baked chicken. And if you know how to cook, they're both going to be delicious. They're just different. You know, I feel like when I'm on the stage with Sweet Honey and something is cooking, it's there. I feel like when I'm with that band and something is cooking, it's there. It's just different. That's the best I could say. Because, you know, you get heat.

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1: What's that?

0: church. Hallelujah.
1: What's next for Sweet Honey in the Rock? After 39 years and 23 members, some of them more than once, in summer 2012, they'll premiere their new work with Washington's National Symphony Orchestra. Isai, Maria Barnwell, Carol Lynn Maylard, and Louise Robinson, three of the six women of Sweet Honey in the Rock, talking with me and Alexa Lim. I'm Steve Rath. You can hear their concert for Nina Simone, Marian Makeva, and Odetta on Jazz at Lincoln Center Radio and on JALC.org. 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Jazz Stories is produced by Alexa Lim, David Gorin, and me at Murray Street. Our production funds come from Jazz at Lincoln Center to keep the stories of jazz alive. 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Come on.
2: This is Bird Note. As a kid, artist David Shepherd would sketch all the flora and fauna he saw. His true love was for plants. But when he moved to Hawaii to study botany, he realized
3: Hawaii is special because its main character is birds. Birds were the dominant species in terms of animal life. And so all the plants really co-evolved with the birds. You can see that in just how specific the beaks of different species are to the shapes of the flowers here. And so that became part of my art.
2: David now designs aloha shirts featuring the native plants and wildlife of Hawaii. One design features the i'iwi, a Hawaiian honey creeper.
3: So the i'iwi birds dart from flower to flower to flower very quickly. Well, the Hawaiians saw this and they thought of the metaphor that it was like procreation, the metaphor for the health of the forest, because only in its procreation can it exist.
2: Then, hidden among the trees, David has drawn kahuli, or native land snails.
3: Their existence in the forest is special because if they were around, it was said that the forest would sing. And songs are also a very important element of Hawaiian culture because it's how things are passed on from generation to generation. It's how you communicate what the world is. So these snails are singing, right? And then you have the birds that are a symbolic of procreation. And so the combination is that this is Hawaii. This is the perpetuation of it.
2: 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I'm Mark Bramhill.
4: Good morning, Aaron Henkin here from Out of the Blocks, and we're hanging out this morning at a hair salon / fashion boutique / barbershop / entrepreneurial hub / family hangout on the 1800 block of Pennsylvania Avenue. It's called Sachet Selections, and the woman in charge is Kane Decatur.
5: I look at everything as a business opportunity. How can I make some money? Kane Sachet Decatur. We're in my salon at 1837 Pennsylvania Avenue in Baltimore. So I sell hair, I sell clothes, I have a swimsuit line, and I have the salon. And then upstairs is my partner, Dante. He has a clothing store. It's called Gang Clothing.
6: Gang Clothing stands for Grinding Above Irrelevant Negativity. Dante McCoy Drake Jr.
5: So that's my mate. That's my partner. He has a really dope line. You guys should check it out.
6: It's streetwear, but it's also wanted to be like athletic but stylish.
5: We've been together for a couple years, so 5 years now.
6: You can't tell Kanae, no. She never gives up. She's most definitely special because of her spirit. And I realized that, man, it's like a law of attraction. We like both work in progress. We like the same people.
4: Must be nice to have him right upstairs.
5: Bittersweet. Yeah, it is. Overall, it is, yes.
4: Let me have you introduce yourself. Tell me your full name.
5: Davana Smoot, Kanae's mom.
4: Tell me what your daughter just did here. What you just got surprised.

0: put me in a bouquet of pink roses for my 1 year survivorship of breast cancer.
1: That was a nice surprise, huh?
0: Yes, it was. I was shocked. I didn't know she had it in her.
2: That's disrespectful.
1: You've got a business where your mom and your sister are here with you as employees. Your boyfriend's upstairs as a partner in the building. I guess family obviously is important to you.
2: Yes, yes. I'm very, very family-oriented. So, yeah, it was always based on family.
1: What do you want to say to your mom today?
2: That I love you and, I don't know. That's it. Always look at the good. Never focus on the negative. Because what you think about, you bring about.
3: Muhammad Wright, 1837 Pennsylvania Avenue, Sassy Selection. It's a salon / barbershop. I'm the only barber in here. Work 7 days a week. This shop is definitely a oasis from Pennsylvania Avenue. And I personally like to make the atmosphere relaxing, have people calm, not thinking about what's going on out there. Some kids just be out here ready to die. Like, they not scared of death or nothing like that, you know. They don't have nothing else to live for. They don't have any guidance, nothing.
1: You're a devout, practicing Muslim, yeah? You go to the masjid on a regular basis.
3: Yes.
1: From your spiritual studies, are there words of wisdom from the Quran that you return to on a regular basis?
3: The main one I like to implement is what you want for your brother, what you want for yourself.
1: What you want for your brother, what you want for yourself.
4: Muhammad Wright, along with Kenne Decatur, Dante Drake, and Delvana Smoot at Sachet Selections on the 1800 block of Pennsylvania Avenue. You can hear more voices from this block on the Out of the Blocks podcast. Stories set to music by Wendell Patrick. I'm Aaron Hinken. Thanks for listening.
5: Standing at his desk, Frank flips through a notebook, looking for a photo. His studio is above a barn where he stores some of his vintage car collection. Around us are easels and paintings. Frank's full name is Frank Chike Anigbo. He's Nigerian. He calls himself a painter, but he spends just as much time writing. For the past 3 years, Frank has spent many mornings on a manuscript. He has over 300 pages, and there's no end in sight. And it all started with this woman.
6: That's Sherry. That's Sherry.
5: Do you feel anything in particular when you look at this photo of Sherry?
6: Yeah, a bit of sadness.
5: To understand Frank's sadness, you have to go back to 2007, when he and Sherry met. He was painting a series of portraits about the homeless. He came up with the idea in 1999.
6: I figured if I could paint a homeless person so incredibly beautifully, to the point where you walk into a gallery, you see that, and it breaks down all your preconceptions, then I would have succeeded. I told myself that I already knew that. I just had to make other people believe it.
5: Frank was in the section of Los Angeles known as Skid Row when he met Sherry. She was hard to miss.
6: She was wild. She was strong. She was this little woman. She was 48 years old, but had the strength of a 25-year-old. She swore like a drunken sailor.
5: She'd had a rough life, Frank says. Drugs, physical violence, a stint in prison. But she was outgoing, and they became friends. Such good friends, he says, that when Sherry disappeared from Los Angeles, he spent the next 5 years tracking her down. In 2012, he found her in North Carolina. Frank visited her, and they texted or talked on the phone often. But according to Frank, something was off about their friendship. He says he didn't treat her the way he treated his other friends. When he and his wife found out they were expecting a child, for example, they didn't tell Sherry.
6: Would I have trusted her, knowing her history? All my other friends. Yeah. Sherry, I don't know.
5: And away from Skid Row, Sherry seemed lonely, needy.
6: If I didn't call on any day, she'd get upset and send me text messages like, you don't care.
5: Eventually, Frank's misgivings about their friendship reached a tipping point. He confronted Sherry, and he says he wasn't kind about it. But before he could make amends...
6: I just got a text message a friend of hers saying, oh, sorry to inform you, but Sherry passed away.
5: That was 3 years ago, and the way he treated Sherry has haunted Frank ever since.
6: How much equality did I give our friendship when I compare the friendships that I have with other people who were never in her situation? I allowed myself, or at least I thought I allowed myself, to see Sherry as my equal. But at the end of the day, was she?
5: These are the questions that changed the direction of Frank's art.
6: After the situation with Sherry, I really couldn't bear to face Skid Row. Sherry was an event that destroyed some of my belief and what I thought was my intent with the whole Skid Row series. When it came to that woman, she put a question in my head. Are you a good person? I mean, she didn't say it, but that's how I feel.
2: So then what I'm hearing is your intent in going to Skid Row is to break down this barrier, but at the end of the day, you question whether there were still barriers?
6: At the end of the day, I question whether I myself was able to break down that barrier. I went to Skid Row believing that that barrier didn't exist for me. After Sherry, I really wonder.
5: Frank hasn't painted or shown his homeless series since Sherry's death. Dozens of paintings sit in his studio and in storage, all of them unseen. He still paints, but only portraits of his wife. And when he's not painting, he's writing.
6: My writing now is really focused on trying to figure out what happened and trying to maybe purge myself of some of the guilt of not being able to consider where she came from. But I guess what I'm hoping to get out of it is to answer a fundamental question that comes up again and again and again. Are you a good person?
5: Frank spends his writing time in the middle of the night, what he calls his mornings, trying to answer that question. He doesn't know when the project will be over. He doesn't know if he'll ever share it with the world. All he can say is that he will write until he's at peace. In Barnstable, Massachusetts, I'm Elizabeth Nakano.
7: This is Bird Note. It's been said that if someone knows only three birds, one of them will be the crow. It's common, easy to see, and even easier to hear. But it turns out crow voices are very complicated. Altogether, crows may use 30 different sound elements in different combinations, and one of the most intriguing is their song. Unlike many birds, crows don't sing loudly to attract mates from a distance. Instead, they sing softly and at close range during courtship, with a rich mix of soft cooing, rattles, growls, bowing movements, and mutual nuzzling. And a crow's song is particular to its social group. Studies of captive groups show that each group develops distinctive sound elements that become a kind of cultural tradition, a dialect which crows use to recognize one another. So even if someone knows only three birds, as long as one of them is the crow, there'll always be something new to learn. For Bird Note, I'm Michael Stein. Support for Bird Note comes from the Cornell Lab of Ornithology. Learn more at academy.allaboutbirds.org.
8: Oh, I see. Extremely. Well, there you are. It was done, finished. But something was lacking. Then it came. And things like that. Anyway, more or less. Maybe. I'm sure. Well, that's it. But not very much.

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5: Across the world, some 800 million people live within 60 miles of a volcano. If I were them, I would definitely want something like a volcano forecast, for scientists to study my volcano and tell me when it's about to erupt. But as it turns out, forecasting an eruption is more of an educated guess than a science. Why is that, and what is holding volcanologists back? Welcome to the Quanta Podcast. I'm Hannah Waters, an editor at Quanta Magazine. With a few exceptions, volcanoes are unpredictable. Surprisingly few are actively or intensively monitored. That means that scientists can't make the kinds of predictions about volcanic activity that we might take for granted in our daily weather report, like when an eruption will happen, what kind of eruption it might be, or how the eruption will evolve over time. But with more study and the development of a universal theory of the physics of volcanoes, such forecasts may be possible in the future. To learn more about this, we've invited Robin George Andrews onto the show. Robin is a professionally trained volcanologist who now writes a lot about volcanoes, including the recent Quanta story, Will We Ever Be Able to Forecast Volcanic Eruptions Like Weather? Robin, welcome to the show.
6: Hey, thanks for having me.
5: So what's the big idea of the story that you worked on?
6: Yeah, so it's a really fascinating idea that's been with me ever since I was an undergrad at university, and maybe even before that. And it's that, can we forecast volcanic eruptions in the way we forecast the weather? Now, a lot of people might complain that weather forecasts are often inaccurate and things like that, but they're more accurate than people give credit for, and it's a hard thing to do. And this is with stuff like the atmosphere you can measure all the time. So can we say, for example, that next week volcano X has an 80% chance of erupting in this way? I mean, that's the big ambition, really, and it's a tough ask, I think.
5: Why is it a tough ask?
6: For one thing, magma mostly spends its time underground, which doesn't mean we can't study it. You can indirectly study it, but no one can directly see what's going on there. You can't just go 10 miles underground and take a sample of it, at least not yet. Whereas the weather and the atmosphere is something, even though it's very complicated, you can see these fluids moving about all the time. So just getting at the stuff that you want to forecast is difficult. But also, volcanoes, they may abide by the same law of physics, but as someone once told me, they're a bit like cats. They're all idiosyncratic in their own ways, no two are alike. They all have similar things in common, but you can't just take what you learn at one volcano and apply it to another. And the third thing, I guess, is they're surprisingly sneaky. There is no clear red alert, this is what a volcano is going to do before it erupts. Some stay quiet for centuries and suddenly explode, and some are noisy all the time and then ramp up their activity. So they are quite tricky beasts. They're very mercurial things.
5: So these tricky beasts, they must have some things in common with each other. So what are kind of the fundamental properties of a volcano?
6: So a volcano is the Earth's way, or any planet's way really, of letting off steam. There's a lot of hot stuff in the middle of the planet, to put it crudely. I mean, there's radioactive matter that decays and melts things with its heat, and there's the heat left over from the planet's fiery formation. All that heat's got to go somewhere, and that generally takes place in the form of magma, which is molten rock underground. And eventually that's got to erupt to the surface. And there's kind of two ways you do that. You either do it in that Hawaiian oozy lava flowy kind of way, or you basically blow something up and it comes out as ash and pumice and rock and all lots of nasty things you don't want on your head, basically. And sometimes volcanoes can transition between the two. But yeah, volcanoes are like the exhaust ports of the planet. So it's good to know when they're going to explode, I think.
5: So does every volcano have a magma pocket under it?
6: Yeah, I mean, there are some that might just have weird tendrils that come up from depth where it's not like one single body of magma is just sitting there. And there's increasing evidence that loads of volcanoes have nests of magma chambers, or they have labyrinths of magma swirling in and out. So it's not really like that textbook image that we're all lied to about. It's really complicated. I mean, some even think that magma chambers aren't even one big whole cavernous thing. It's more like a sponge where you have lots of pores in between where the liquid moves, and then like matrices of crystals and all wild other stuff. But no one's ever seen a magma chamber in real life. So everyone's just trying to interpret the data. So they are complicated, weird things.
5: Yeah, I can't believe we've never seen one in real life. How far deep are they? And what's the closest we can get to seeing one?
6: Well, sometimes they're just a mile or two beneath the surface, which is obviously a little concerning. And sometimes they're 10, 20 miles down. The closest we've ever got to seeing one was when geothermal drillers in Iceland accidentally punctured a magma chamber, which disappointingly did not cause magma to just run up and squirt out of the side. It just sort of melted the drill bit and seized it up. But they are building a rather special laboratory there now to try and actually directly see a magma chamber in real time. I don't know how they're going to do that, but good luck to them.
5: They chose that place because that was where this was accidentally drilled into?
6: Yeah, yeah, it's like, oh, we've accidentally found a magma chamber. We might as well do something with it.
5: I love that. So now that we've talked about what we know about the magma, how about when it comes to the surface, what causes an eruption? Are there lots of different things that can cause an eruption, or is it pretty predictable?
6: It's all about pressure, really, and everything in the universe wants to equilibrate and have an even keel. You know, if something's warm or high-pressured in one thing, it wants to go where it's cold and low-pressured. And magma is the same, really. Some magma is just happy, just chilling. It's just very hot rock that is kind of buoyant, but the rock around it is way too tough and it's stuck in its prison forever until it cools down. But if that magma gets hotter, or you inject some gas into it, or say there's a big earthquake and it cracks through the roof of that chamber, well, then there's going to be a prison break, basically. And whether that magma comes out explosively or very, very calmly really depends on, is the magma sticky or is it really runny? Can it trap the gas in there and build up the pressure? How much of there is there? How close are you to the surface? So there's a lot of factors that go into it. And scientists rarely agree on the one thing that caused something. It's just too complicated to be like, well, X happened, so Y eruption took place, sort of thing. But it all comes down to fundamentally to pressure, really. You've got high pressure, explosive stuff wanting to get to a low pressure environment, which unfortunately is where the humans live.
5: Yeah, and it seems really hard if you want to predict a volcano, if you just say they're all different, they have nothing in common, all the eruptions happen in different ways. How could you possibly predict one?
6: There are some signs already that scientists can forecast eruptions, sort of thing. The distinguishing word forecasting kind of means already a bit like weather, really. No one will say, for example, with 100% certainty that 2 days from now, there'll be a thunderstorm at exactly 3 p.m. with this amount of rain. It's just too precise for too chaotic a system. But forecasting is where you give odds of things and where things seem more or less likely. And there are a few telltale signs. If you monitor a volcano well enough and you know what its normal symphony of earthquakes and convulsions sound like. So earthquakes, when basically rock breaks, and you can get them in a variety of ways. And one way you get them is magma is forcing its way through the crust. So that causes a very specific kind of earthquake. So like, magma is on the move somewhere. The ground changes shape. It might not change shape in a way that's immediately noticeable to us, but satellites and GPS instruments can pick up on millimeters of movement, which can show you where magma is draining away from, where it's going. Magma also tends to have a lot of indigestion, so it burps out gases that are quite noxious when it gets closer to the surface, and scientists know which gases should come out at which pressures, so which depths. So you can combine all this information into trying to forecast when eruptions are happening. And some volcanoes that erupt quite frequently, like those in Iceland, in the Western Peninsula, and like Kilauea in Hawaii, for example, there's one called Stromboli in Italy. If they erupt frequently enough, scientists eventually get enough data to say, well, we don't know why this is happening, but we just know that when the dashboard lights up with these two or three things, there's much more likely to be an eruption in the coming days or even hours, actually. So for certain volcanoes, volcanologists are quite good at predicting at least when an eruption is going to happen and kind of what type.
5: Basically, you have to learn volcano by volcano.
6: Yeah,
5: what those
6: yeah.
5: specific factors are.
6: Exactly. Yeah.
5: Yeah, that does make it very complicated. Does the kind of remote monitoring that you brought up, does that make it easier to forecast? Does it make it more likely that you'll be able to develop predictions for other volcanoes? Or what is standing in the way, maybe, is the question.
6: The remote sensing stuff has really helped because it means that even for volcanoes where, for example, they aren't that well monitored, you can do things like measure ground deformation from space and see what's moving. And you often get that much quicker than the GPS things on the ground, which also can be eaten up by lava, which obviously isn't helpful. Really what's standing in the way is just how each volcano is so complicated. And what you actually want to know is all underground. It's all buried treasure we can't really get to. You can look at things after the fact. I've seen volcanologists literally fish lava out of rivers of lava, sometimes with fishing poles, which I don't think is the standard procedure, but anyway, it's normally a shovel. And they use the geochemistry of that lava and see how it's changing over time to be like, ah, well, now we can go back and retroactively say those sensor data that we had can be matched up to this change in chemistry. So that might explain why, like, oh, it suddenly got really gassy or it really got hot or it evolved in something else. But it doesn't really help if you want to forecast anything. That just shows you what happened in the past. So what's standing in the way? It's the inability for scientists to really understand like the physics of what's going on down there. And I don't know about you, but trying to come up with a simulated magma chamber in a lab on a real scale is the sort of stuff that I think only supervillains can do. So it's tricky to even replicate these pressures and temperatures in a lab.
5: Based on your expertise in volcanoes, do you think there is a shared subsurface geophysics that we could use to model and predict volcanoes? Or do you think each one does need to be studied independently?
6: I mean, this is a huge source of contention and debate because there aren't even that many volcanoes that are well studied. I think people think, oh, we've got stuff all over our volcanoes. We monitor them all equally and we know. And it's actually not true. It's good stuff, but it's piecemeal. So, I mean, fundamentally, it feels like there has to be. And researchers I speak to, I think everyone says that there must be. If you think about planetary science and things like that, or the science of stars, each star is different, but there's still some broad things that can be used to work out. Is this star going to explode in this way? Is it going to form a black hole? There are limits to things, even with really chaotic systems. And like the fact that we've come such a long way from the idea, not even a century ago, that weather could be numerically predicted and forecast kind of thing. And back then, people were like, that seems crazy. It's impossible. How would you model every cloud and every drop of ocean water and things like that? But that's not even how it works. It's just scientists have found a way to get pockets of information, model those and apply them to larger models. And without knowing where every atom is ever, we're pretty good at forecasting the weather. Certainly within a week, it's very rare that something is completely off. So there must be some underlying physics to volcanic eruptions, especially ones involving pressure and heat. And there are equations that lava flows in this way and it will stop here. And this pyroclastic flow, which is those big Vesuvian columns of ash and dust, we know roughly where those are going to stop and how long they go for. So I think there must be underlying physics. It's just really hard to study it when it's miles underground. The ground is in the way. It's quite annoying.
5: Are there research projects underway that could help access and collect data underground that way to collect the kind of data we would need to forecast volcanoes?
6: Yeah, so there are a few, actually. There's a group led by the University of Bristol and the University of East Anglia. What they're doing is they're slathering volcanoes in instruments, loads and loads of seismometers and loads of things that measure gas changes and things like that. And instead of just trying to find signs leading up to eruption, they're trying to record every little twitch and cough and convulsion and movement that the volcanoes do. And these are very active volcanoes. And then what they're going to do, instead of saying, well, there's an eruption now and it is this signal that matches it, they're trying to find causative links rather than just there's a correlation. And to do that, they're actually turning to artificial intelligence. I mean, it's very good at pattern recognition and it's very good at recognizing very small seismic signals and earthquakes that, for example, humans will often miss. It's much more efficient at doing this. I mean, this has been comprehensively proven with earthquakes, tectonic kind of earthquakes around the world. It's been used on volcanoes before, and it reveals whole subterranean networks that people just wouldn't be able to piece together, maybe after decades of trying to individually tie these things together. And they're hoping that by just continuously studying these volcanoes, not just near when they're erupting, but at all times very sensitively and using this machine learning, they'll be able to basically tease the physics out of that, something they can test. They can use computer simulations and some laboratory studies as well to ground this in truth or give it more verisimilitude, just like we know at this temperature this thing melts, we know at this pressure this thing explodes. So it's an ongoing process, but that's a really promising endeavor, really. And honestly, everyone always brings up artificial intelligence at this point. No one's saying it's a silver bullet. No one's saying it's going to just magically solve the case, but it just does what very good scientists do to recognize patterns a lot quicker. And that will allow scientists to get on with the even more complicated work of how do we get physical equations out of this and how do we test them? So that's one of the big efforts for sure.
5: Yeah, I think about some of these artificial intelligence approaches, especially in science. You have these vast data sets that it would take 10 PhDs to process all the data. You know, a computer can do it in a lot less time and a lot better. Those seem to be like the really best applications right now.
6: Yeah, for sure.
5: Where the researchers are collecting all of this data, are they picking specific volcanoes that you know of?
6: These ones are the ones around the Caribbean. There's a real human need for these. I mean, these volcanoes are not only dangerous to people and quite active, but they also change eruption styles. One of them, for example, starts by producing a really thick and gloopy lava flow that just kind of oozes incongruously out of its summit. And then suddenly it tips over into an explosive eruption. So that transition between oozy style lava and then a big explosion will be really important to try and work out what triggers that. And at least in that sense, some of the lava at that point is on the surface, so they can actually see it and detect it and sample it a bit better. So that's why they're choosing those volcanoes. But it's easy to make the case for the human side, because most people live on, not on the slopes of the volcano, they live on the coast, and they will have to evacuate every time one of these erupts, and whole towns have been buried by these volcanoes. So it makes sense to fund that kind of work.
5: Yeah. Are there any that you wish you could apply tons of sensors to? Any favorite volcanoes?
6: Someone asked me this the other day. I do have favorite volcanoes for very different reasons. Ones that are like mysterious and we really need to study a bit more. There's a bunch in places like Indonesia and the Philippines that are reasonably well studied, but are so dangerous because they're really densely populated countries, and they would really benefit from, okay, what's going on? Can we really at least forecast when they're about to erupt? Can we get the physics of those weird volcanoes out there? There's also one called Campi Flegre in Italy. It's sometimes called a super volcano. It's not all that label. It's kind of random. It's basically a giant cauldron that makes Vesuvius, which is infamous, obviously, for burying Pompeii a few thousand years ago. It makes Vesuvius look like a pipsqueak. And this volcano randomly inflates and deflates quite unnervingly. And it has had huge eruptions in the past, and no one's quite sure what's going on, but the city of Naples, which is home to 2-3 million people, right in it, essentially, on the edge of it. I don't know if you've been to Naples. That city is not getting evacuated in a speedy way. And no one really sure what's going on with the inflation and deflation. It's just very unnerving. So that would be great to learn more about. That one's weird. It's weird and spooky.
5: Yeah, and with Vesuvius and Herculaneum nearby, people living in the shadow of eruption there, you think they'd have a bit of a historical warning.
6: They definitely do, but it's also, they've got an attitude of, well, what are we going to do about this?
5: You know, so, totally.
6: Yeah, need more science, I think.
5: So overall, after thinking about this question for a long time and throughout your reporting, do you think that one day volcano forecasting will be possible?
6: I think so. It will just take a huge effort. I think one of the researchers, Donna Roman, who works at the Carnegie in Washington, she says you have to be optimistic, because what's the point otherwise? I mean, how do you think people thought about the weather all those years ago? But it will require a huge amount of resources. And the dream basically is to study so many volcanoes over such a range that you come up with like archetypes. So you're like, this is the sort of Hawaiian style volcano. This is Mount St. Helens style volcano. And once you have all the underlying physics equations, you just apply it to another volcano. You add some of the, like, what's it behaving like now? And then the no doubt artificial intelligence power programs will go, okay, here's a forecast. And every time there's an eruption, you can refine it. So I think it's totally possible. The only fear I have is it's not a technological or scientific barrier that will stop getting to that point. It's that human beings are more reactive than proactive, and often we address problems, even if we're acutely aware of them, only after a disaster has happened. So I'm a bit worried about that, but I just feel like it's still inevitable whether it's an optimistic way or a pessimistic way, that one day someone will have an app and they'll be living near a volcano and they'll find out next week there's a 70% chance of lava flows down its west summit and millions of people will be safer off as a result. So I think so. You got to look on the bright side.
5: Well, thank you for this fascinating conversation, Robin. At the end of each episode, we like to ask our guests for a recommendation for our listeners. What do you have for us today?
6: So I went to a talk recently at the Royal Institution in London, and the science writer Joe Marchant was giving a talk on her book, In Search of Now, The Science of the Present Moment. I haven't read the book yet, but just based on the talk, it's just a really interesting way using cosmology and psychology about how the word now doesn't mean anything what we think it is, and the fact that what one person experiences as now is very different to someone else and to different animals. And it sounds fascinating. I bet the book is amazing. The talk was really good. I was unprepared for how much of my mind would be broken by it in a good way.
5: Awesome. Robin, thank you so much for being on the show.
6: Thanks for having me, Anna. It's good to chat.
5: Also on Quanta this week, you can read about a liquid that can crack like a solid and an essay about whether cells and other life forms, including us, have agency. We're going to leave you with the sound of a volcano that doesn't need much predicting. It has been erupting nearly continuously, as in several times an hour, for hundreds of years. It's called Mount Yasser, and it's on Tanna Island in Vanuatu. It's sometimes called the Lighthouse of the Pacific because of its incessant red glow.

0: If you've been enjoying the Quanta podcast, please take a moment to rate the show and leave a review. 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I'm Hannah Waters, a senior editor at Quanta. 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The production team is Ali Budner, Deborah J. Balthazar, Genevieve Sponsler, and Tommy Bazarian. 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
1: This is Bird Note. Ornithologist and poet J. Drew Lanham often writes about his experience as a black man in the outdoors, both the joy of being in nature and the racism he faces in the field. Sometimes that's led him to bird in places that others might overlook. And one time, looking for sparrows inspired a poem celebrating these little brown birds.
2: Sparrow envy. Were I the sparrow, brown-backed, skittish, and small, I would find haven in thorniest thickets, search far and wide for fields lain fallow, treasure the unkempt, worship the unmown, covet the weed-strewn row. I would slink between sedges, chip unseen from brambles, skulk deep within hedges, and desire the ditches grown wild. I would find great joy in the mist-sodden morning, sing humble pleas from the highest weeds, and plead for the gray days to stay.
1: 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I'm Mark Bramhill.
3: Being an identical twin, it's something that has certainly defined my life in the sense that you grow up with this person, and because that person is always with you, they become sort of this central figure of your life. My name is Jen Turner, and I'm from Quincy, Massachusetts. My husband's a little bit older than me. He's about 10 years older than me. So after we got married, you know, we were thinking, you know, maybe we would think about starting a family soon. And we had a miscarriage in August of 2011. And then I was diagnosed with type 1 diabetes in January of 2012. About 6 months after I was diagnosed as a type 1 diabetic, I developed an eye condition called macular edema. The doctors knew and were aware that I wanted to become pregnant as quickly as possible, but they also said that if I did become pregnant, I could lose significant amounts of vision, and there was no guarantee that I would be able to get that vision back. I definitely confided to my sister how difficult the emotional turmoil was. You know, I would write her emails saying that parts of me thought that it might have been better off if I had died, because I didn't really see a happy ending for myself at the time. My sister came to me one day, and she said that it was difficult to see me in so much pain. And so my twin, in this crazy idea, offered to carry a child for my husband and I. And she said that she wanted to use one of her eggs. I thought that it was an amazing thing that she was willing to do. but I also thought that it wouldn't work. I was fine with Mel wanting to try, but I was so sort of unhappy and just thinking that nothing good was going to come from my life. She artificially inseminated her own egg, so the process took 6 or 7 months, and by May of 2014, Mel was pregnant. It wasn't an easy pregnancy for my sister. She ended up in the hospital with preeclampsia for 5 weeks and was in the hospital until the delivery. So I ended up going to Weymouth, to Social Hospital, and it was such a miraculous experience. What's
4: Erin doing? Hi. My name is Melissa Turner. We're at the Social Hospital in Weymouth, Massachusetts. When we went to the ultrasound, Jen came in just as the heartbeat flared on the screen. So it was really cool because she knew that, you know, her baby had a heartbeat. But so I made a joke somewhere along the lines of, you know, sorry, kid, we're only having, you know, the one baby. And then the ultrasound technician kind of scanned down, and you know, the second baby popped up, and yeah, I was pretty much floored.
5: Papers.
3: They just felt like my daughters, like from the moment I held them, and long before that too. But when you look down, it just felt so amazing to be a parent, finally, after so long waiting for them to show up.
5: Yeah, you are not supposed to move your head, Missy.
3: The oldest, by 5 minutes, is Irene Leslie Ann, and my baby girl is Margaret Elizabeth Ann. I gave them the middle name of Ann for each of them because it's the middle name that Mel and I share. She is so humble about her role in making me a parent, but she literally gave me my life back. You know, I want my children to have all the things that most parents want for them, you know, health and happiness and to be smart and good citizens, but I would also like them to be the love story that Mel is to me.
5: Look at your big eyes today, huh? You guys are wide awake.
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8: How are we going to get to our car? There's one trail that goes to that trailhead, and now that trail is on fire.
9: From Wyoming Public Media, this is Human Nature, real stories where humans and our habitat meet. I'm Caroline Ballard. This time, we're going to hear about a woman seeking relief from a hot and dry summer. Only her weekend in the mountains was anything but relaxing. Cheryl Hill and her husband, Greg, live in Portland, Oregon, and they love backpacking in the Pacific Northwest. The region is known for its wet climate and year-round rain. But 2017 was different.
8: It was beautiful and sunny all throughout July, which was glorious. That's very un-Portland-like. We usually get some rain even in summer. When August came around, we started paying the price for all that dry weather, and wildfires started popping up. The whole state felt like it was on fire. If the wind was in the right direction, we could smell smoke in Portland, and the sky was hazy, views were obstructed. If we went out hiking in the mountains, we could feel it in our lungs and in our eyes. It felt like a war zone at times.
9: Once September came, the forecast for Labor Day weekend was a scorcher. Cheryl and Greg were dreading the heat in their un-air-conditioned apartment. So they took their brand new Subaru Outback north to escape the smoke and heat of Oregon.
8: So we decided to go to the Indian Heaven Wilderness, which is in Washington State. It's near Mount Adams. It's a nice little pocket of wilderness. There's meadows and forest and quite a few lakes. The way this wilderness is, the Pacific Crest Trail goes up the center of the wilderness, north-south, and there's these feeder trails that connect in from all sides of the wilderness. So we drove the gravel roads. It's a maze of gravel roads to get up there. And we parked at the trailhead, and we opened the door, and there's a row of huckleberry bushes alongside the road, and they're full of huckleberries. So it seemed like a good sign. It was a delicious way to start our hike.
9: As they started on the trail, Cheryl and Greg felt the weather warming up. They were especially grateful for the shaded forest paths and the abundance of huckleberries. Once they hit the Pacific Crest Trail, they headed north and soon arrived at Bear Lake.
8: We found a nice campsite there. It was perfect for swimming. In fact, we got there, we dumped our bags. We didn't even set up our tent first, and we went for a swim. It was quite warm, even up there at that elevation, about 4,000 feet or so. It was still very warm. I have a very low tolerance for cold, so I'm actually not the type of person who normally swims in mountain lakes when we go hiking and backpacking. So the fact that I did go swimming just shows how warm the weather was. We would just sit in the lake and enjoy the coolness, and there was a slight breeze. It felt perfect.
9: They had a perfect afternoon, finally escaping the heat and the haze, though the fires back in their home state were still in the backs of their minds.
8: The fire danger level was, I believe it was probably at the highest extreme. However, the Forest Service had not issued a fire ban, which was surprising to us. Other areas, especially back in Oregon, they did have fire bans. And in fact, that evening, while we were making dinner, we could see that many of our backpacking neighbors had started campfires. We could see around the lake little billows of smoke coming from the different campsites, you know, coming up through the trees. We were kind of surprised by that because even though it was allowed, it was so warm, we didn't understand why anyone would want a campfire in those warm conditions. The forest was just so dry. It seemed like a bad idea. When we woke up the next morning, things had changed. We could see that there was a haze in the air. The air had been clear the day before. We had succeeded in escaping the smoke, which was our goal for the weekend. We had no idea why suddenly the conditions had changed and why there was haze in the air, and we didn't have a signal on our phones, so we just figured that the winds had changed and smoke was blowing up from Oregon. We just shrugged it off and figured, well, this is how the summer is going, so this is how it's going to be today.
9: Cheryl and Greg decided to hike to a nearby viewpoint.
8: And as we're kind of climbing up and we start getting better views, we can see the far-reaching scope of this smoky haze. And we can see Mount Rainier and Mount Adams, and they're just kind of shapes in the smoke. The smoke kind of was like hanging out around the top parts of those mountains, and you kind of see the bottom parts. And we were like, geez, what is going on? So we get up to this viewpoint, and I have enough of a signal that I can take a picture and I can text it to my mom. And she texts back right away and says, that smoke you're seeing is from a new fire.
9: Cheryl began looking up information on her phone. she learned the wildfire was burning the Eagle Creek Trail along the Columbia River Gorge. It had trapped around 150 hikers the night before, and they had been evacuated that morning.
8: We were just in shock. We've hiked that trail before, and we knew exactly the locations they were talking about, and we felt terrible for these poor hikers, and thinking, gosh, that's terrible, and this beautiful trail that we love is on fire.
9: Despite the news, Cheryl and Greg tried to enjoy their hike.
8: And we are hanging out by the viewpoint and enjoying what view we can see through the smoke and enjoying some snacks and, again, picking huckleberries. And then I turn and look behind us, and I see a plume of smoke rising up from the forest. And I can tell that it is not that far away, and it seems to be in the direction of our lake where we are camped. It does not look good. There's a lot of smoke. So I kind of feel like panic. Like, oh my gosh, our weekend has just gone off the rails here. This is not good. We start hiking as fast as we can back to our lake, not knowing what we're going to find. We don't know exactly where this fire is, if it's at our lake or somewhere nearby. We ask hikers as we pass them what they know, and one of them thought that the fire was at Bear Lake where we were camped. And we thought, oh no, you know, what if one of those campers at the lake, what if their campfire had gotten out of control? What if they hadn't put it out properly and then left? What if that is what this wildfire is?
9: When they reached Bear Lake, everyone was gone. All the other campers had been evacuated. The only person there was a firefighter. He said the fire was only a mile away from the lake, and they needed to leave too.
8: And then we tell him where we're parked, and he says, yeah, you can't get out that way. The fire is between you and your car. And I just had this sinking feeling like, this is not going to go well. How are we going to get to our car? There's one trail that goes to that trailhead, and now that trail is on fire.
9: Cheryl was imagining their new Subaru Outback in the path of the fire. So the firefighter gave them instructions to take another trail out. Then a shuttle would take them to their car. But before they evacuated, Cheryl and Greg were desperate for a moment of relief.
8: So we decide to go for a very quick dip just to cool off. We've already hiked 5 or 6 miles that morning to the viewpoint and back. So I jump in the lake with all my clothes on. I just needed to cool down. And then I put on my pack and we start hiking. We get there and there's nothing official going on. There's nobody from the Forest Service there. There's a campground at this trailhead and the campers have not been told to evacuate. The hikers are kind of milling around wondering what's going on. So we decide to wait and see what will happen.
9: And they waited and waited. Firefighters began to arrive, but no one knew anything about a shuttle. As she imagined the fire growing bigger and closer to their new car, Cheryl knew they were running out of time.
8: Their first priority, of course, is making sure everyone gets out safe. And, you know, we were safe, but we needed to get to our car. And that is not the top priority for them, which I understand, but it is our top priority. So finally, a Forest Service employee tells us that our best bet is to get a ride with a civilian. And by now, we've been waiting for maybe an hour and a half, and now we find out that no one official is going to help us. So we approached one of the campers who was packing up and explained our situation and where our car was and hoped for the best. As it happened, the group of people that we approached, the grandmother of the group, she said, my son is driving in your direction. And so she basically told him, she didn't ask him, she told him, you're going to help this nice couple get back to their car. And he and his girlfriend did just that, and we were so grateful. They cleared out the back seat of their car. It's cramped and we don't care because we have a ride. It's starting to get dark. It's approaching dusk And after about 20 minutes of driving, we're on the final road. And I remember that there's going to be a problem. On the final approach to the trailhead, there's a section of road that's it's kind of like a bit of a washout ditch. And our Subaru had enough clearance that it had cleared it just fine. But this nice couple, they have a low clearance car, and I think there's no way they're going to make it across. And I tell them, I say, I understand if you don't want to try to navigate this ditch. And they said, yeah, I don't think we're going to make it. It's definitely dusk now, and we can see, we're pretty close as the crow flies to the fire itself, and we can see the smoke. We can smell the smoke. Also, we don't know how far the fire has spread, so we don't even know if our car will be there. I leave my pack with Greg and the nice couple. I grab my keys and my phone and my wallet, and I start running. I am running down this gravel road, inhaling way too much smoke. I round the corner, and there's our car. And I've never been so happy to see my car. It felt kind of surreal. The sky was kind of orange, and there was a lot of smoke in the air. And ironically, when I get to the car, there's a note on the windshield from the Forest Service, and they said that there's a fire in the area. Please leave. As we drive home and we drive over the Columbia River, we can see the Eagle Creek fire, and the whole hillside and the gorge is on fire. It's this massive wall of orange that we can see as we drive over the Bridge of the Gods. It kind of put things in perspective, and it was very sobering. We were pretty quiet. I think we were just processing what had happened. And also wondering, like, what had happened. We found ourselves right in the middle of what we had hoped to escape. The Eagle Creek fire ended up creating a tremendous amount of smoke. It was raining ash in Portland at times, and the entire

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1: When other people are careless and don't seem to have that same value for those beautiful places, that makes me really sad.
2: Our storyteller was Cheryl Hill. The Eagle Creek Fire went on to burn nearly 49,000 acres in one of Oregon's most beloved and scenic sites. It was started by a teenager setting off fireworks. I'm Caroline Ballard. This story was produced by Alana Elder, London Homer Wambine, Aaron Jones, August Law, Annie Osborne, and Tressa Versteeg. Our digital producer is Anna Rader, and our executive producer is Micah Schweitzer. 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
0: Sports are a big business, and most teams are owned by billionaires or investment groups that want to squeeze as much profit out of fans as possible. Ticket prices alone have skyrocketed in recent years, but the price gouging doesn't end there. When you're at the game to watch your favorite team, you're a captive customer. Teams know they can charge you an arm and a leg on concessions. When you add everything up, it costs the average family of four a fortune to attend a single game. But here's the kicker. You've already paid most of these billionaire team owners with your tax dollars. In the last few decades, professional sports teams have raked in over $30 billion in public funds to help build major league arenas. Sports teams and their billionaire owners have taken advantage of all sorts of sweetheart land deals, property tax breaks, and other public funding. It's bad enough that we're subsidizing extremely profitable sports teams with our tax dollars, but we're letting them charge us $17 for a beer and $11 for a damn hot dog? There's a way to tackle this. States and cities should pass what are known as street pricing laws for any stadium or venue that receives public funding from taxpayers. This would require that stadium food and drink be sold at prices comparable to nearby bars or restaurants outside the stadiums. Street pricing is already being used effectively at some airports across the country. Look, sports teams that are getting big taxpayer subsidies for their stadiums shouldn't be allowed to just rip off the public, not at the concession stand, and not at the box office either.
2: And I'm gonna head inside.
3: The first thing I see is a black doormat with a picture of what looks like a Roman temple. Come to think of it, it actually looks a lot like the building I just stepped inside. That's a happy coincidence, according to my guide, Brewster Kahle.
4: We bought this building because it matched our logo. That was our logo.
3: Kahle is leading me and about 15 other people on a tour of this old church, which now houses the gigantic internet project he founded called the Internet Archive.
4: So the Internet Archive is almost 20 years old. The idea was to try to build the Library of Alexandria version 2.
3: Version 1 was in Egypt. It was one of the biggest and most important libraries of the ancient world. It's said to have housed every book, or scroll, I should say, ever written, up until the first century BC. That's when it burned and everything inside was destroyed. Nowadays, that would be like if we lost all of Shakespeare, or you could never watch The Wire again. The Internet Archive is trying to prevent this from ever happening.
4: And it turns out technologically you can do it.
3: Brewster Kahle and a team of more than 50 engineers, programmers, archivists, and some volunteers, too, are doing that right in this building. He pays for all of this with money he earned early in his tech career and from foundations.
4: And, yeah, I'll show you around.

0: As Kale leads us up to the second floor, I can hear the faint hum of hard drives. But the first thing I see is a full-on church. We're in a cavernous room lit by daylight streaming in through big arched windows adorned with panes of stained glass. It actually does feel kind of holy. There are real pews in here, arranged in a wide half circle facing an altar. The floor is sloped like an amphitheater.
1: We thought when we bought this place we would flatten the floor and make it into a library. But exactly what a library looks like or is like in the future, we don't know. So we thought, okay, why don't we just take it slow and have the building adapt to us and we'll adapt to the building.
0: One of those adaptations is right behind me. Inset in a space that looks like it should hold a statue of a saint or something, instead stand three towers of compact black computer servers, illuminated by blinking blue lights.
1: Every time a light blinks, somebody's either uploading something or downloading something from the Internet Archive. We get between 2 and 3 million users a day, so people actually want old stuff.
0: Old stuff like a copy of Dracula from 1897, or a book from the year 1000 AD, or recordings of Grateful Dead concerts from the 1980s. There's over 95 million downloads of those. All of this is stuff that might otherwise disappear, or at least be inaccessible to most people.
1: People aren't going and necessarily hunting things down in libraries in the way that they used to 50 years ago. And anybody that knows some topic well knows that the Internet doesn't have all of the stuff on it. So if we're going to be bringing up our kids with this as their whole experience of information, we better put the best we have to offer within reach of our children. And it's not there now.
0: The Internet Archive is working to change that.
1: So we're now digitizing about 1,000 books every day. We've got 30 scanning centers in 8 countries. And we're up to, 2 to 3 million books that are publicly available, downloadable for free.
0: In 184 languages, sometimes libraries pay the Internet Archive to digitize their entire collections. Now, if all of this sounds like an incomprehensible or even impossible amount of data to you, it doesn't to Brewster Kale.
1: It's absolutely possible to go and have all the books, music, and video online. If you take a book, it's about a megabyte. And the largest library in the world is the Library of Congress, which is 28 million books. So 28 million megabytes is 28 terabytes, which is about 7 hard drives that you can buy at Best Buy.
0: There are a lot more than 7 hard drives in our next stop. Like, a couple hundred more. And they're loud. This is a library where you have to yell.
1: So if you come to a library, you're going to see books. If you go to a digital library, you're going to see computers and bits.
0: These computers also hold the data for another project of the Internet Archive, the Wayback Machine. That's a searchable spot on the site that preserves past versions of around 145 billion websites. 145 billion, and counting. Every 2 months, a program built by the Archive crawls the entire Internet.
1: And the idea is to just visit all of them and then record the pages, and then start again. And then start again, start again, start again. So this has been going on since 1996.
0: You can go back in time to see what Google looked like in 1998. And you know what's crazy? It doesn't look all that different. Or you can go see some of the first viral Internet videos.
2: Mosh! Spoon is too big.
3: Teen Girl Squad!
4: It's peanut butter jelly time! Peanut butter jelly time! Peanut butter jelly time!
0: About 600,000 people use the Wayback Machine every day. For fun and not so fun, like holding politicians or corporations accountable for their promises. Brewster Kale says the average website changes every 100 days.
1: We also see people use it to hold companies accountable for things that they used to say. And it's basically been used in court a lot to go and say, but this is what you offered. And it's been useful in politics in that same sort of way of keeping people accountable for what it is they used to say.
0: So things like the original privacy terms of your Facebook account or what the president said in his State of the Union address.
1: If we're just locked into the present, if we only had what it is people want us to know it right now without any history, we'd live in a very Orwellian world.
0: If Kale has his way, the only place you'll find that very Orwellian world is in a book on the Internet Archive. In San Francisco, I'm Audrey Dilling for Cross Currents.
5: This is Bird Note. As a kid, artist David Shepherd would sketch all the flora and fauna he saw. His true love was for plants. But when he moved to Hawaii to study botany, he realized
6: Hawaii is special because its main character is birds. Birds were the dominant species in terms of animal life. And so all the plants really co-evolved with the birds. You can see that in just how specific the beaks of different species are to the shapes of the flowers here. And so that became part of my art.
5: David now designs aloha shirts featuring the native plants and wildlife of Hawaii. One design features the i'iwi, a Hawaiian honey creeper.
6: So the i'iwi birds dart from flower to flower to flower very quickly. Well, the Hawaiians saw this and they thought of the metaphor that it was like procreation, the metaphor for the health of the forest, because only in its procreation can it exist.
5: Then, hidden among the trees, David has drawn kahuli, or native land snails.
6: Their existence in the forest is special because if they were around, it was said that the forest would sing. And songs are also a very important element of Hawaiian culture because it's how things are passed on from generation to generation. It's how you communicate what the world is. So these snails are singing, right? And then you have the birds that are a symbolic of procreation. And so the combination is that this is Hawaii. This is the perpetuation of it.
5: See pictures of David's designs at our website, birdnote.org. I'm Mark Bramhill.
7: I am a very big fan. I have to admit, just like every other young intellectual woman of my generation, I kind of have a crush on Ira Glass. And I think I'm blushing right now saying that.
8: I exercise in the mornings, and I've been listening to back episodes every morning. I kind of split them in half, you know, 30 minutes one day, 30 minutes the next day.
9: So you exercise Ira Glass?
8: Yeah.
10: But I'm really excited. I've pretty much been in love with Ira Glass since I first heard him on the radio.
7: I mean, the first time I ever heard his name, Ira Glass, I assumed he was sort of, you know, a 65-year-old man on the East Coast. And then once I saw a picture and realized he was not all that much older than me, I was sort of intrigued. And I've read a couple of articles representing him as a bit of a ladies' man.
11: My name is Rebby Sterling. I'm 29, and I asked Ira Glass to marry me.
9: But tell me where you did that, what row you were sitting in, and what prompted it.
11: Tuesday, September 24th, I had the luck of sitting in the front row, front and center, in front of Ira Glass, who was trying to take the last, was trying to wrap up and take the last question of the night, which was open to audience participation. So I felt an urge to jump in and ask him to marry me.
9: Where did that come from?
11: Many years of radio fetish.
9: Are you an NPR geek?
11: Admittedly, yes.
9: What does that mean to you?
11: That means that I will schedule my week around NPR shows. I've got my little Carl Castle drawer pull thing that I got. No one at work knows who he is, but I know. I pet Carl. When I'm upset at work, I pet my Carl Castle, like, drawer pull. No, it's not a secret at work because it's always playing on my computer.
9: What did Ira Glass say tonight?
11: Ira Glass basically told me in very nice language to leave him alone or he was going to call security. No, he's evidently with a wonderful woman that he's quite smitten with, but I had to say that.
9: Is there anything you want to say to the NPR audience?
11: I'm not scary. I won't stalk Ira.
12: Montagne. Que ça que c'est montagne, il y a des vagues. Montagne, il y a des vagues. Captain Kendall.

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7: 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But if we were to go to a quiet place and simply be alone in the silence of nature, that deep ability to listen occurs. And what do we hear? Yeah, what do we hear?
6: 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You're just listening.
8: We find inspiration for episodes in a lot of places. In this case, it came from a memory from my producer, Sophie. So while she's normally behind the scenes producing the show, I wanted to get her in front of the mic for this one. So I gave her a call.
9: Hi, Dave.
8: Hi, Sophie. How's Italy?
9: It's great. I'm having such a good time. Eating too much, hanging out with family. It's so many of us, so there's like a different uncle or cousin to visit every day. And, you know, I also spent all my summers here as a kid, so this is like just memory lane for me.
8: Well, that's actually why I kind of wanted to talk with you about this, because one of the memories you told me that you had there as a kid is kind of what got us working on this episode.
9: Yeah, this memory of my grandmother, Antonia Gallas, just came flooding back the other day. It was about this piece of string tied to a very smooth, pretty stone that was usually lying around somewhere in her house. She called it il pendolo, which means the pendulum. And sometimes on hot summer afternoons, after we'd had lunch and put everything away, she'd take it out and ask it a question.
8: So how exactly did she ask it a question or get an answer from it?
9: So basically the way she did that was she'd rest her elbow on the kitchen table, hold the tip of the string and let the stone hang down. And then she'd make sure she'd be keeping her hand very still so the stone wouldn't move. And then she'd silently focus on whatever her question was. But the thing is, after a little while, the stone would start to move a little bit. It would start to swing around in these little circles, and that would give her her answer. So clockwise meant the answer was yes, counterclockwise meant no, and yeah, that was pretty much it.
8: Huh. As you know, I'm Italian too, and I'm sure most of your relatives are like mine. They're kind of devout Catholics. How did that fit in?
9: Yeah, I was thinking about that too, because she was a very devout Catholic. She prayed every day, and, you know, I didn't think about it then, but from the perspective of now, it's not necessarily obvious that she'd be doing divination on the side. But I think she maybe knew better than to expect answers from God on demand, and that was maybe a way to get help when she needed to make a decision or wanted to think through something. You know, I have no idea how seriously she took the answers or where she thought they were coming from, if it was angels or maybe something more abstract. But, you know, I'm realizing now it wasn't just a little quirk of hers. A ton of people do this, and that's part of why I wanted to explore that in today's episode.
8: Humans hate uncertainty. So like Sophie's grandmother, most of us try to look for guidance, information to help us make sense of our situation and figure out what to do next. That's probably why throughout history, people in virtually every culture have developed their own methods to find answers to life's many mysteries, big and small. You might think of using a pendulum, reading tea leaves, and the like as relics of a more superstitious age, or as the stuff of carnival fortune tellers, Ouija boards, and scammy late-night infomercials. But as we'll explore on today's episode, divination turns out to be far more central to human history and human nature than most of us would ever guess. And it's anything but a thing of the past. We'll talk to historian Michelle Pfeffer about what divination is, why it's so universal, and how it's helped shape not only religious traditions, but scientific thought, too.
10: Types of divination have been closely tied up in the history of science across the world and throughout many hundreds of years of attempts by humans to understand nature. And in many different societies in the past, divination actually sat more closely to a particular society's version of science than their version of religion.
8: And we'll talk to sociologist and tarot reader Melissa Lavin about why divination practices like tarot are resonating with so many people today, and what actually happens when you sit down with a deck of cards.
11: You can pull the cards, and it doesn't really matter what your own spiritual or psychological orientation may not be. Those cards, as they work together, they create a picture, and they jog your senses.
8: I'm Dave DiSteno, and this is How God Works, the science behind spirituality.
10: So divination comes from the Latin word divinare, which does mean to foresee or foretell or to prophesy. So it makes sense that we have this association with future predictions and fortune telling.
8: As a historian of religion and science, Michelle Pfeffer studies how practices like astrology were once a key part of how humans made sense of the world. She also recently co-curated an exhibition at Oxford's Bodleian Libraries, exploring the many different forms of divination around the globe and throughout history. And according to her, divination has always been about much more than just predicting the future.
10: If you look at what people are doing with divination today and throughout history, a lot of the time they're asking questions about the past or about the present, right? So divination is actually as much about diagnosis as it's about prognosis. So what that really means for me is that divination is a way to uncover hidden information about the kind of the mysteries of the past, present, and future, things that would normally lie beyond the bounds of sort of normal human cognition. And that might be anything from tarot and astrology to more unusual things like geomancy or spider divination.
8: Well, that's what I want to get into, just so I can give our listeners a sense of what the range of divination practices are. Because I think most of us can, you know, if you ask most people, think, oh, I can look in a crystal ball or I can use a tarot card. But can you walk us through a few more surprising or vivid practices of divination from around the world?
10: Yeah, absolutely. So, I mean, some of divination involves reading omens or speaking directly to spirits. But a lot of it involves reading patterns or clues in natural things. So whether that might be weather events or things like a comet or simply the way that seeds scatter when you throw them on the ground. So in terms of kind of spirit divination, one thing that I find really interesting is the practice of necromancy, which is quite an ancient practice, which is said to involve raising and speaking to kind of dark spirits and asking them secrets about the past. But you might also speak to spirits through a mediator. So my colleague, who's an anthropologist, David Zeitlin, he works with people in Cameroon who ask spiders questions about mysterious things in their life, right? But you really can sort of divine, and humans have tried to divine with just about anything, be that oil, smoke, spots on your skin, or spots on a tree, just about anything.
8: So this spider divination, on one hand, it intrigues me, and on one hand, I don't like spiders, so it makes me nervous.
10: If it helps, they can also do it with land crabs. So,
8: how does it work? Like, what is involved in the practice? How do they do this?
10: So the idea is that these are a type of spider that lives underground, and they'll periodically come to the surface. And the idea is that because they live underground, they might be closer to the ancestors, right? And for this reason, they have access to hidden or kind of special knowledge. And so what happens in Cameroon is the Mambila people have certain types of diviners who build relationships with these spiders, and they know how to interpret how they speak. And the spiders speak through moving objects on the ground. So you put in front of the spider's hole a stick, a stone, and some leaf cloths that have inscriptions on it, and you ask the spider a question, and it's going to move these things around, and that's going to give you an answer to your question. For example, the stick might mean yes, and the stone might mean no, and you ask the spider a yes or no question, and depending on how it moves it, this is how it's said to communicate. It's a fun one, spider divination.
8: Wow. So there, I get you're saying they're underground, and so they're closer to the ancestors and might have more of a connection. How does it work with necromancers? If they're contacting demons, what's the idea there?
10: So the idea in medieval Europe was that demons had access to special information, not because of any supernatural power, but because they'd been living for so many thousands of years and wandering the earth that they'd happened to pick up a lot of information. And this, it was thought in the medieval period, made them particularly good at finding hidden treasure and stolen objects. So actually, necromancers were kind of like pre-modern detectives. So you would come to the necromancer to try and find someone who'd robbed, you know, your stack of gold in your house.
8: So you've raised a few reasons why people might do this, find treasure, get certain answers. But I assume there's a whole spectrum of reasons or types of questions that people use divination for. So what are some of the most common reasons that people engage in divination?
10: Yeah, I mean, there's an ancient sort of Chinese proverb that I think sums it up really quite succinctly. And the proverb says, if one does not doubt, why divine? And I think for me, this gets to what is at kind of the heart of divination for most people, which is that this is a tool that has been used for dealing with doubt and managing risk and managing uncertainty. It's a decision-making tool in many different ways. And so all of us humans struggle with making decisions in the face of uncertainty. All of the decisions that we make involve some kind of future prediction, especially for big life-changing decisions when you're at a transition. What we find is that historically people have asked for help, right? And you can ask for help from a friend, from a relative, from someone you trust, a religious leader. But in a lot of different cultures, you'd go to a diviner to get help with these kinds of difficult things.
8: We all know the stories, I think, of the king or the emperor who had their favorite diviner who would tell them, this is a good time for this battle, or watch out for the people who are coming to take your throne. But how common is it in many cultures? Is it something that the average person would do regularly, or is it something that is more esoteric and only done in very small subsets within cultures?
10: It's a mix. And some types of divination historically are cheap and some types are expensive. So if we take ancient Mesopotamia, for example, so this is in modern day Iraq in about the 3rd millennium BCE, they had many different ways of divining. Things like oil divination and smoke divination were quite cheap and sort of anyone could afford this. And you might go to them and say, who stole my sheep? Or should I buy more sheep? Or what's making my sheep sick? But at the same time, they also had in this culture extispicy, which is divination by means of entrails or animal livers. And this was a lot more expensive because it involved killing an animal, and you had to kill a healthy animal. It could never just be a sick one. So you have sort of a prized animal that you ritually kill, and then you have access to the liver. And because this was so expensive, this was mostly used by kings and emperors, and it was mostly used for asking kind of state-level or political questions about, is this war a good idea? Should we invade this country? But it's actually quite interesting because these political leaders historically are also people, of course. So one example that I really like is in ancient China, they used to use tortoise shells to divine. So what they would do is they would purposely get a hot rod and heat up the shell until it cracked. And then you could read the patterns in the cracks to try and get an answer to your question. So we have shells that survive from many thousands of years ago where you have the emperor asking at the same time with the same shell, should I invade this country? And also, why do I have a toothache? So they mix together oftentimes the most kind of mundane, but also the biggest population level questions.
8: Power, it seems, is no protection against uncertainty. And the questions that haunt an emperor aren't so different from the ones we all face. Perhaps that's why divination turns up in virtually every culture throughout history.
10: Well, we all know that Prometheus gave humans fire, but what I think is less well known is that according to that myth, he also gave us divination. So in my mind, divination, I mean, there's a lot of people talk about the world's oldest professions, right? But diviners actually have pretty good claim to being one of the oldest professions. So we have records of divinatory practices that date back almost as far as we have human records for. So back deep into the Stone Age, we have records of people taking careful notice of the celestial bodies, which seem likely to have been used for divination. In ancient Babylon, astrology is really central to statecraft. All throughout the ancient world, really, astrology and various forms of divination are really quite powerful. Many of us will have heard of the oracles in ancient Greece, if only from the film 300, the most famous of which is the Oracle of Delphi. But there's also examples in cultures all around the world, and it really is arguably one of the most universal human practices. Even if particular techniques and theories might differ, all of us face the fact that we have limits to our knowledge and limits to our understanding that we want to bypass and go beyond. And so it only makes sense, I think, that we try and develop different techniques for overcoming those boundaries.
8: Humans have tried to overcome those boundaries in many ways over the millennia. One of the most obvious is religion. So it makes sense that divination is often deeply woven into the history of religious traditions, though the relationship hasn't always been an easy one.
10: Yeah, sometimes there's overlap and sometimes there's conflict. So if we take the history of Christian Europe, for example, different types of divination have been more or less discouraged by church authorities, and sometimes even forbidden or denounced or subject to censorship. So many Christian theologians spent time trying to work out what kinds of future prediction were okay and what parts were absolutely not okay. And the ones that were usually thought to be not okay involved predicting actions made on the basis of human free will. Hmm. And you can kind of understand why Christian theologians wouldn't want a kind of deterministic universe, right? Because that kind of calls into question the justice of future rewards and punishments. But that being said, throughout Christian history, so many religious people, but also religious leaders, even popes, have really relied on different types of divination. Someone like Augustine, the church father, credits his conversion to Christianity in part by performing bibliomancy with the Bible, whereby he randomly opened up the scriptures and his eyes were drawn to a text that encouraged him to repent of his sins. So people actually literally divine with religious texts. This happens also with the Quran in Islamic contexts. And in many Southeast Asian contexts where you have local religious traditions, instead of opening a religious text at random, they'll actually get a sharp implement and stab the book. And then work out where, open the book and find out where the point landed. And that is the text which will give you the answer to your question. So in quite literal ways, religion can be really interwoven into divination. So many people see divination as one way in which gods or spirits are speaking to humanity. So this is another way in which they're connected. And in many cultures as well, like for an example, pre-conquest Mesoamerica, diviners and priests were one and the same person, performing kind of similar societal roles.
8: Of course, religion and spirituality aren't the only domains shaped by the search for hidden knowledge. According to Michelle, divination sits far more closely to science than many of us would guess.
10: There's a lot of forms of divination that made good efforts to be empirical. So what diviners are doing is going out and they're making observations about the natural world. They're trying to find correlations between different clues or signs that they might see in nature and events that are happening. They're making records and then they're analyzing these. I mean, there is kind of an empirical scientific basis for this kind of work. Of course, we would say they're finding correlations, not causation. And we have big question marks about how interrelated these signs might actually be. But I think that the impulse there of pattern seeking is really quite interesting. In medieval Europe, I mentioned necromancy earlier. Individual necromantic consultations were called experimentia in Latin because they were seen as experiments, right? Practices, trials from which you could always learn more on the basis of the failures or successes that you made and tweak your practice.
8: So from what you're saying, it actually sounds like the individuals who were practicing divination actually didn't do it robotically or mindlessly. That is, they were always trying to improve their craft by looking at outcomes, is that right?
10: Yeah, I mean, I think you can say that for quite a lot of different types of divination. I mean, I mentioned spider divination before, and one thing that spider diviners in Cameroon do is they test individual spiders regularly to see if they're still functioning well. And they'll always do this little quiz at the beginning to the spider to make sure they're not lying. They'll say things like, am I going to have a beer this afternoon? The diviner knows the answer is yes. So if the spider says no, you can't trust the spider. Or you say to the spider, am I standing here alone? So it's things that have seemingly an obvious answer. So there are attempts to test and regulate. They might not always reach the standards that we would look for. Mm-hmm. But what I think is interesting is that the impulse is there. I mentioned that a lot of interpretation in divination is quite subjective, right? It's based on individual ideas about how signs might connect with each other. But a lot of different divination practices also input an element of randomness. So imagine the shuffling of a pack of cards. Or in African basket divination, what you do is you toss into the air a basket full of objects so that the objects within them, which have divinatory significance, will land randomly. And so the idea is that the diviner is not responsible for kind of cooking things too much, right? Mm-hmm. So of course their interpretation is going to be subjective, but in some ways they should just be reading what was there sort of either naturally or by means of a spirit rather than what they concocted themselves.
8: These days, many of us would have a hard time thinking about a spider diviner and a physicist in the same sentence. But for most of human history, people didn't divide the search for knowledge into neat categories like science, religion, or superstition the way we do today. And that meant that divination often developed alongside other efforts to gain knowledge by doing experiments and looking for patterns.
10: Many other types of divination have been closely tied up in the history of science across the world and throughout many hundreds of years of attempts by humans to understand nature. And in many different societies in the past, divination actually sat more closely to a particular society's version of science than their version of religion, right? So in many cultures, diviners were part of academic or scholarly circles. So for example, in pre-modern China, wind diviners worked at the astronomical bureau. Right, and were funded by the state. And much the same could be said by geomancers, so people who are divining with sort of sand in the Ottoman Empire, or indeed astrologers in medieval or Renaissance Europe.
8: So I know one thing that you've studied a lot is the role that astrology played early on. Can you tell us a little bit about how it was used at its height in intellectual and political life?
10: Yeah, absolutely. I think many of us, when we think about astrology, we think about these days Mercury in retrograde, right? Or CoStar or any of these big apps. But for most of history, astrology was really closely aligned with mathematics and really closely aligned with astronomy. So in medieval and Renaissance Europe, it was actually a compulsory subject in universities, which students had to study alongside other mathematical sciences. And because of this, astrologers were seen as scholars, right? Mm-hmm. They had a high level of mathematical training. They read all the important books that you had to read, and they often had important jobs in government. So just like today, we rely on various forecasts to make policy decisions about public health, about city planning, about international relations. So did governments in the past rely on their own forecasters to make these difficult decisions. And for much of history, it was astrologers and other diviners who were doing these things. And astrologers in Renaissance and medieval Europe were often thought to be the most reliable of all diviners, in part because of this mathematical basis. Because the most central part of Western and also Ottoman astrology was the horoscope. And the horoscope is basically a map of the heavens, of the planetary bodies, the luminaries, as they were thought, so the sun and the moon and the zodiac signs, as seen from a particular location on Earth. And to be able to produce this map, you need to have a really high level of astronomical skill. So it really was quite an advanced subject.
8: So what happened? How did astrology fall out of the mainstream?
10: So astrology falls out of the mainstream at a really pivotal period in European history called the Scientific Revolution, right? So this is the time where we have Copernicus and Galileo saying that maybe the sun is at the center of our solar system rather than the Earth. We have Newton coming up with the idea of universal gravitation. So there's really big shifts in science. And we might assume that because astrology fell out of academic fashion during this period, that science just simply beat it, right? That the scientists discovered that it was all bonkers. years and that we couldn't really trust it anymore. But actually, I find it really interesting. People changed their minds about astrology in the scientific revolution for social and emotional reasons as well. And in fact, often political and religious reasons. So at the same time as the scientific revolution, it's the post-Reformation period. The church starts to come down really hard on astrology, which it starts to see as superstitious paraphernalia that needs to be eliminated from a more deeply Christian society. This is also a period of really intense political strife and political chaos. You have a number of wars, really difficult, complex international relations. Politics is really competitive, and political leaders find that astrologers can really be quite dangerous, not least because they can put forward powerful propaganda by saying, you know, our current leader is not to be trusted, the stars say so, but also because they can encourage uprisings and they can encourage unrest by saying, well, the stars show that you are being mistreated, you should really rise up. So the state also comes after astrologers. So there's a lot of things that are changing that mean that astrology basically gets kicked out of the scientific establishment over a period of about 150 years, and it hasn't re-entered it since.
8: As Michelle points out, it wasn't irrelevance that got astrology kicked out of the academy. If anything, it was its outsized influence. In fact, many of the sciences we rely on today owe more to astrology than most of us might suspect.
10: So for most of history, astronomy and astrology were one and the same science, right? They're almost like two sides of the same coin. So astrology relied on astronomical data to be able to work, but by the same token, so much investment was made by states and universities and other scholarly institutions into astronomical research and discovery so that they could improve astrological predictions, right? So without the belief that the stars influence life on Earth, I really struggle to see how astronomy could have ended up in the place that it's ended up today.
8: It's a good point, right? I mean, the expense to be precise came from the desire that we want that precision to help us predict something we think is really important.
10: Right.
8: Whereas today, we want to know about dark matter and the stars, but there, the precision was a tool for something else.
10: Yeah. And I mean, some of the most famous astronomers were, in fact, astrologers as well, right? Like Galileo is a good example of this. Tycho Brahe, Johannes Kepler, all of these people had really strong commitments to astrology. They were casting horoscopes for the court. They were casting horoscopes for their friends and family, but also they were doing really important cutting-edge astronomy at the same time, and they didn't necessarily see these things as being in conflict.
8: And astronomy isn't the only modern science that owes a debt to astrology. According to Michelle, several of the forecasting methods we use to make decisions today have roots in earlier attempts to use pattern recognition to predict the future.
10: So I've been really interested in the fact, especially during COVID-19, that we relied so much on the predictions of epidemiologists. And I was interested in what was happening throughout history whenever there were epidemics, because, of course, every time that humans come together in large groups, you're going to have some kind of epidemic disease. Plague was really rife. And I was thinking, who was predicting plague? Was anyone trying to do this? And of course, it really was the astrologers. And I became really interested in the 17th century in these astrologers who realized that they could try and make their practice more empirical by not just relying on ancient theories about how the stars connected with plague, but also by adding another data point, which was the rise and fall of deaths from plague. So there was a particular astrologer called John Gadbury who went out and found the kind of City of London records for deaths from plague in the last four plague epidemics that the city had struggled with. And he made it his task to compare the rise and fall of plague deaths with how the stars were changing. And this was actually a really critical turning point, because what he was trying to do was actually use the kind of data that we're more familiar with, first to try and distill patterns that could then be used to make a prognosis about how plague was going to work out. And after him, a lot of people began to dislike the fact that he used astrology, but his method of looking at plague deaths and trying to correlate them with an external factor, that ends up becoming the basis of epidemiology, right? And so not long after him, people start to connect the rise and fall of deaths with the weather. And then eventually, after the discovery of germs and germ theory, things change a little bit. But these methods, and as I say, this impulse, it stays around.
8: Divination is much more than a historical curiosity or fringe superstition. It's an important part of our intellectual history, influencing everything from mathematics and physical sciences to art and architecture, philosophy, and psychology. And it's not just astrology either. The I Ching, an ancient Chinese divination text, helped Gottfried Leibniz develop binary arithmetic, the foundation of all modern computing. It also influenced Carl Jung and helped shape analytical psychology. As Michelle points out, the impulse to make sense of life through patterns and signs is timeless and universal. And while divination no longer has a place in the scientific establishment, it's hardly gone away. If anything, disciplines like palmistry, astrology, and tarot reading are arguably more popular than ever. And in an age where many people are looking for a more individual, self-directed approach to spirituality, tarot stands out. It's remarkably adaptable, flexible enough to serve as anything from a simple decision-making tool to a source of inspiration and self-reflection, or even a spiritual practice. The deck originated in northern Italy in the 1400s as a card game, before gradually evolving into a tool for divination and esoteric practice. A standard tarot deck contains 78 cards, the 22 major arcana, made up of archetypal images like the Wheel of Fortune, the High Priestess, Death, or the Moon, and the remaining 56 cards, which are similar to a regular deck of playing cards. Part of tarot's enduring appeal is that it can be used any number of ways, offering both structure and freedom. Some readers use the cards more intuitively, almost like visual prompts for meditation or for reflecting on a situation. Others carefully study the complex systems of meaning behind the many images, numbers, and symbols that appear on each card. For some, the major arcana map out a kind of spiritual journey through life, what tarot readers sometimes call the Fool's Journey. It begins with the Fool, a figure of pure openness, carrying nothing but possibility, and then moves through 21 stages of awakening, struggle, and transformation, through encounters with various aspects of the self, society, and the unknown, ultimately making its way toward wisdom and self-knowledge. It's a rich framework, but according to sociologist and tarot reader Melissa Lavin, you don't need to buy into any of it to get something out of the cards.
11: You can pull the cards, and it doesn't really matter what your own spiritual or psychological orientation may or may not be. Those cards, as they work together, they create a picture and they jog your senses. And you start to think about, it's almost like a Rorschach test in some ways. You know, maybe it pulls out of you something that was already there, but you couldn't quite access, you know, without the prodding of the images or the prodding of what you know this particular card to symbolize. So it jogs you. It jogs you in a very, you know, and this is completely devoid of any sort of metaphysical or spiritual or supernatural aspect. Or if you are inclined to be a believer in, you know, supernatural experiences or entities, and you believe that there's something non-random that orders the cards or causes the cards to show up when they do, you will take that as a message from the celestials, from an ancestor, from a spirit, from a ghost, from a god or an entity of some kind. Either way, you have landed on something more concrete than what you started with. When you pull cards about, you know, your spiritual path, but really not just about your spiritual path, about what's going on with your kid, about what's the trajectory of your mother's health going to look like, right? These are all kind of spiritual questions. You actually get real answers. And so it gives folks a sense of order in a way. It's a way to sort of order the chaos. It's a way to control. It's a way to make a decision that, you know, helps.
8: Yeah. I can see what you're saying. These arcana, these themes are things that are kind of archetypes for life. And we don't always have them readily at hand. But when we're forced to think about them, they can make us push our own thinking in ways that we might not have and be useful. Is that fair? Would you say that's a reasonable perspective?
11: Absolutely. No doubt. And in fact, I know creatives who use tarot cards to try to jog their stories. You know, people who are trying to write creative fiction and might hit a roadblock or a writer's block and will use tarot to stimulate the senses.
8: Whether someone sees tarot as spiritual truth, psychological tool, or simply a creative exercise. It clearly offers many people something they feel is missing elsewhere. Melissa explores what tarot is doing for people in her forthcoming book, Greater Secrets: Managing Fate Through the World of Tarot. As part of her research, Melissa conducted interviews with 78 tarot practitioners and also drew on her own experiences working as a reader at psychic fairs. And one thing she noticed was a growing generational divide in who is drawn to practices like tarot in the first place.
11: I do think that there's a generational rift in that the younger folks, the Gen Z and the Gen A coming up behind them, are more likely to be disenfranchised. They're more likely to be demoralized and cynical about our mainstay institutions. They're more likely to turn away from organized religion. So there's something attractive and direct and agentic and independent about these practices where it's like, you know, in some ways you are in control being able to pursue this spiritual path and to do it in privacy and to do it outside of community because you don't necessarily need a group of people to do it or have to be like at a particular place at a particular time. And it's not just tarot and divination, but all of the adjacent activities like astrology, but even like spellcraft, you know, thinking about casting spells and hexing and cursing, perhaps a little bit less common, but still out there. This idea of being more rogue, more anarchic, more edgy.
8: Not needing an intermediary.
11: Not needing an intermediary, exactly. Being a sort of a spiritual entrepreneur and not being attached to these old, stodgy institutions like Abrahamic faiths, which, you know, you can be very disconnected from an outcome.
8: Melissa's observations are backed up by recent data. A 2024 Pew Research study found that nearly a third of American adults consult astrology, tarot cards, or fortune tellers at least once a year. But the practice is especially popular among groups who are likelier to feel alienated by traditional institutions. Younger adults engage in these practices far more than older adults, and women are roughly twice as likely as men to believe in astrology. LGBT Americans stand out most of all. More than half consult astrology at least annually, and they're three times as likely as other Americans to consult tarot cards. They're also far more likely than any other demographic group to draw on these practices for helpful insights.
11: And again, thinking about the alienation connected to the Abrahamic faiths, they're very patriarchal, they're very cisgender, they're very heterosexual. And I think that there are large portions of the population in the Gen Z and the Gen A, the younger folks, and of course, again, women and the youth, and GLBTQIA folks in particular, who don't have to participate in that. And they can forge their own way. And it's not that the paganisms and tarot can't also be these things. Some of the old tarot decks are also very sort of gender binary, heteronormative. But there are so many styles now and so many thousands of decks. And they can play with it in ways that make it very inclusive, very contemporary. And I think that that's why you see a lot of queer and young folks being attracted to tarot and other aspects of the occult.
8: It's probably worth keeping in mind that it isn't only groups with an outsider sensibility who are engaging with these practices. According to that Pew Research study, the 30% of Americans who consult tarot, astrology, and other forms of divination are about as likely to be religiously affiliated as not. And yet, the fact that these practices tend to resonate most deeply with those who feel least at home in traditional institutions hints at a larger story. In an increasingly fragmented world, fewer and fewer people are finding meaning and reassurance through conventional channels. But that doesn't mean the hunger for those things has gone away. For Michelle, that's part of what makes divination such a natural place to turn.
10: I think in a way, astrology and other forms of divination have always been about putting yourself within a broader program in the cosmos. And that might be a framework that either in some traditions, God or the ancestors or the gods have worked out. But in other traditions, it's just simply the way the universe works. And so I think New Age forms of divination or just any other contemporary practice that uses these techniques ends up really emphasizing the idea that you can use this as a form of self-reflection, as a form of self-care, but also a way of feeling comforted in times of uncertainty by being reassured that what you're doing fits into a greater whole, that it has some meaning, that it has some purpose, that the struggles that you're facing, there's a reason why they're happening. It's a framework, really, a structured framework for reflection and meditation. I mean, meditation is a hard thing to do, but I think for many people, something like the tarot allows you to go through the motions in a structured way, and that makes it a lot more accessible.
8: Yeah, I think something you're pointing out here is really important, which is the central question might not be so much, do you believe in this divination practice or not, in the sense that people approach it for many different reasons. For some people, it is about predicting the future or getting an answer. For some, it might be feeling connected to something greater than yourself. And for others, as you're saying, it might be a way to engage in a contemplative kind of self-reflective practice and gain deeper insight into yourself.
10: I like your point about belief, because I think myself and my colleagues who study divination don't really use this concept very often because we don't really find it that helpful. And that's partly because, as you've kind of gestured to, some people use it, but they don't believe. And other people believe, but don't use it. And the example there would be sort of medieval Christians who think that it's real, but, you know, they try and stay away from this, right? It makes me think of an important ancient text written by Cicero in the first century BCE on divination. And it's a discourse where he's having a debate with his brother Quintus about the merits of divination. And Cicero keeps saying to Quintus, but how does it, this doesn't seem to work. What theory can possibly explain why the flight of birds could tell you the future? This doesn't make sense to me. And Quintus says to Cicero, stop asking why it works. The only thing that matters is that it works for people. And I think that to me is really quite compelling, right? Myself personally, I'm a skeptic, but that hasn't stopped me from, in the course of my research, using different types of divination and learning quite a lot from them, right? I remember having one particular reading from a Chinese diviner who was using the I Ching, which is a very ancient practice of using yarrow stalks in a really complicated ritual that allows you to land on a particular answer. And I remember the answer that he landed on for me was really quite unsettling. It was called the darkening of the light. He told me that it was a metaphor of the sun setting on my life, and he told me that things were going to go really wrong for a while. And I found that really quite troubling because things did go really wrong for a while. And I thought about it a lot because I thought, am I just putting the things that are happening to me into this framework? Is this kind of unhelpful because I'm just now interpreting everything as, okay, I've got a cloud over me at the moment and da, da, da. In a way, it helped me to deal with it because I thought to myself, well, this is temporary. Because what he told me was, if it's about the sun setting, what happens at the end of the sun setting? Well, the sun rises again. And so he told me that at the end of that period, things were going to get better. Weirdly enough, they did. But it's hard to know how much of that was just sort of me interpreting things. But either way, I found it quite a useful kind of way to sort of zoom back and reflect on my life. But as a historian, as I say, I'm interested in why it survived so long. And one of the reasons why it has survived so long is because even though skeptics often focus their attention to the question of accuracy, this is not actually really what matters for most users of diviners, right? The real question for them, is this helping me? Am I getting something out of this that is useful? And for me, this is why it can survive something like the scientific revolution, right? Because it gives people a chance to pause and to reflect and to say, okay, what is it that I should be doing in the here and now? And what is it that I should be feeling in the here and now? And that, to me, is a really useful tool.
8: Stop asking why it works. The only thing that matters is that it does. When Michelle recited that line from Quintus to Cicero, I'll admit, it got me thinking. As a scientist, I'm always looking for the mechanism, the why something works. But when it comes to many spiritual practices, and especially with divination, focusing too much on the why risks missing the forest for the trees. The fact that for many people, divination practices seem to be empowering, not because the answers they provide are necessarily accurate, but because they offer a framework for thinking through life's possibilities and reflecting on what matters most. The future is constantly unfolding before us, but we're not passive actors in the story. How we interpret what's happening and predict what's to come gives us the opportunity to make meaning of the events in our lives, to create our own story, even when that means making some wrong turns along the way. In that sense, the benefits of divination might come less from finding the right answers than from learning to ask the right questions. That's it for season 10 of How God Works. We'll be back in the fall with an all-new season. But over the summer, be on the lookout for some new bonus episodes from my discussions at the Aspen Ideas Festival, an episode or two from some of my favorite podcasts,

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4: This is Bird Note.
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6: How real gone, man.
5: You ain't working anymore.
6: Could be.
4: Any fisherman will tell you that to catch a fish, you need the right bait, the perfect spot by the water's edge, and patience. While they don't use the traditional line and tackle, striated herons have mastered these fishing techniques. These small herons, found in warm regions of four continents, from South America to Australia, are excellent fishers. First, a heron lures fish in close by dropping things into the water. Insects, tiny feathers or leaves, even worms. Then it waits, perfectly still. Suddenly it strikes, deftly snatching a fish with a swift jab of its beak. Some scientists suspect this bait fishing evolved in herons as they came to associate the presence of fish with small floating objects. The next step was for herons to manipulate those floating bits to lure fish within striking range. Striated herons aren't alone in using this technique. Some form of bait fishing has been seen in a dozen bird species, seven of them herons. But it is striated herons and their American cousins, green herons, that seem most inclined to use lures while fishing. Maybe we humans aren't the only ones who developed tools from our environment. Today's show brought to you by the Bobolink Foundation. For Bird Note, I'm Ashley Ahern.

0: When I was young in first grade, in the first grade classroom, I lost my two front teeth 2 days in a row. I lost my first tooth at math and my second tooth at writing the following day. In math, I was right in the middle of a story problem, and I asked Mrs. Corcoran if I can go to the bathroom. The bathroom that I went to was the one closest to the old music room. The bathroom is right down the hallway. Turn to your right. Can you see it? Where was your closest bathroom? If you are a girl, please stand out of the boys' room. If you are a boy, you can go in. I wanted to get the tooth out badly, so I tugged and tugged, and I finally got it out. After that, I told all my friends. I lost my second tooth when I was in the middle of my snowman story.
1: I went outside before dinner and made a snowman. My mom called me in, but I thought and I told my mom that let me make a snowman.
0: I asked Mrs. Wood if I can go to the bathroom.
2: William, go to the bathroom and wash out your mouth.
0: When I went to the bathroom, I was so excited to get that tooth out. When I got there, I looked at the mirror and said, 1, 2, 3, and I yanked my tooth out. After I lost my tooth, I even told some people who were not in my class. I was walking around the lower school saying, I lost my two front teeth 2 days in a row. I put my

0: tooth in a Ziploc bag because Mrs. Wood and Mrs. Washburn didn't give me a little treasure box. I got to write my name twice on the tooth chart. See the chalkboard? Look at the left side. That's where the tooth chart was. After school, I told my mom. She was very excited that I had lost another tooth. That's the story of William who lost his two front teeth 2 days in a row.
1: Really tinting, swallow a pin. He went to the doctor wasn't in. He went to the nurse had a curse, and that was it. Really tinting.
2: This is Bird Note. Rosalie Barrow Edge famously said, "The time to protect a species is while it is still common." She was one of the 20th century's most outspoken advocates for birds and the creator of the world's first refuge for raptors. In the U.S., birds of prey were once fair game for farmers and sport hunters who believed that raptors were a threat to livestock. In 1929, Pennsylvania was one of several states that offered a cash reward for every goshawk killed. That drew bounty hunters to the Appalachian Mountains, where migrating eagles, falcons, and hawks died by the thousands. When Rosalie learned of the slaughter, she spearheaded a campaign to lease and later buy a ridgeline hunting ground that locals called Hawk Mountain. In 1934, newly hired game wardens made certain that raptors were no longer hunted for sport, but counted for science. Today, Hawk Mountain Sanctuary attracts hundreds of researchers and volunteers who work to ensure that birds of prey remain a common sight. For Bird Note, I'm Ariana Rimmel. This episode is dedicated to the memory of Nancy Nordoff, whose legacy of tenacious support for environmental conservation and opportunities for women will last for generations to come.
3: In Minneapolis, I'm Emily Bright. The story of the Minnesota author who revolutionized children's picture books begins with a trip into a cavern.
4: So now we're going to go 90 feet below the surface.
3: This is Lisa von Dresick. She's the curator of the Children's Research Library at the University of Minnesota.
4: I'm just going to turn with the lights, and now it's very dark.
3: Wow, this is a lot. Oh, this just keeps going. Filed among these floor-to-ceiling shelves are 7 to 8 boxes with artist notebooks, editorial artwork, and photos of a sassy woman in a 1920s flapper haircut. That woman is Wanda Gogh. And I was here to find out one thing. Wanda Gogh, what makes her cool?
4: Well, there's a lot that makes her cool. She really is the artist that created the modern American picture book.
3: Gogh wrote and illustrated Millions of Cats in 1928, and it's never been out of print. Millions of Cats changed the way picture books were made.
4: Wanda Gogh created picture books that integrated the physical text, the story with the pictures.
3: Before that, children's books had separate pages of illustration inserted into books, like a break in the story. Gogh made the two work together on the same page spread. Her brother hand-lettered the text.
4: So we're looking at this pen and ink across the page. I'm looking at the one where she says, "If only we had a cat," sighed the very old woman. "I will get you a cat, my dear," said the very old man. Now that's on the left-hand side of the page. And then our eyes sweep across the horizontal page. And he set out over the hills. And right above those words, you see him setting out over the hills. And you see the hills rolling above the text, and you see the clouds rolling above the hills. And the man is walking to the right so that our eyes go to the next page. And when we turn the next page, the intention of her was to say, "Whoa," to this picture, because suddenly we see cats here, cats there, cats and kittens everywhere, hundreds of cats, thousands of cats, millions and billions and trillions of cats.
3: The words are stacked in columns when the very old man stands still, looking for the prettiest cat. They march across the page as he and the cats go home. Every placement pushes you to turn the page. People hadn't thought to do that before.
4: The art form of the picture book in Words and Pictures is all intentional.
3: How does she know this?
4: Okay, you said, what's the coolest thing? I could just, like, cry how cool this is.
3: In the library reading room, von Drasek pulls out the first printed copy of Millions of Cats. It's a 90-year-old proof copy for the author. Scrawled across the black and white pages is Gog's neat cursive in red pencil, all last-minute corrections.
4: There is not a page where she is happy. She wants all of the text moved up the page. She doesn't like where it is, and she needs this one line moved to the right. We turn the page. She says, be careful that these two pages match in the center. She was a perfectionist in the best sense of the word because she knew exactly how she wanted this book to look when you first held it in your hand.
3: All her corrections were made.
4: On one page, she actually writes, okay. Okay.
3: Ah. Now, 90 years after its publication, a book read by millions and billions and trillions of readers still delights.
4: And it was a very pretty cat after all, said the very old woman. It is the most beautiful cat in the whole world, said the very old man. I ought to have known, for I have seen hundreds of cats, thousands of cats, millions and billions and trillions of cats, and not one was as pretty as this one.
3: Nor few as rule-breaking and successful. For KFAI, I'm Emily Bright.
5: 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This is good. What else is television for? I'm Robert Skoglund in Tents Harbor, Maine.

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6: Welcome to USC Annenberg's This California Life. I'm Megan Donis. This season, we document Altadena after the fires, following this remarkable community as it recovers and rebuilds. And part of that community were the many animals who went missing during the fires. Reporter Alyssa Martinet follows one woman who returned to her home in Altadena to spearhead efforts to rescue beloved pets and reunite them with their families.
7: Billy cat!
8: It's February 2025, a month after the Eaton Fire burned through Altadena, and Jamie Rosier is standing in the wreckage of a burnt home, calling out for a lost cat. As the fire raced towards town, the owner couldn't get her cat out from under the bed in time. She had to leave.
7: I'm trying right now to see if I can even identify, you know, what might look like a bed. Because that's where she said he was when she evacuated. And she said it would be a miracle if he survived. And she's been convinced that he's dead. I'm not going to let her think that at this point. I don't want her to give up.
8: Choppers fly overhead. Nearly every structure is utterly flattened. All that's left standing in most of the houses are the brick chimneys.
7: If he ran out, he could be anywhere.
8: Yeah.
7: But if he stayed there, his body might be right there. I don't know. But I still call out and talk to them and, you know, make kitty sounds and kissy sounds and all the things. I'll shake treat bags sometimes and I'll pour the kibble.
8: Jamie has worked with animals her whole life. She has her own business as a dog trainer and behavior consultant. She's also worked in animal disaster relief all over the U.S. Her first was Hurricane Katrina in 2005, where she helped rescue animals in the disaster zone.
9: I did not know at that time that there was that realm at all. I had no idea. But, you know, because of my love for animals and my work with animals, my whole career, I was just called to go.
8: 4 years later, Jamie helped animals evacuate from the L.A. station fires. Then she worked on the 2023 fires in Maui, where she and her husband later moved.
9: And then I was actually working on Hurricane Helene remotely when this disaster hit. So I went straight from Hurricane Helene to the Eden fire disaster.
8: This is the fifth disaster she's worked on, and it's the most personal. Jamie grew up in Altadena.
10: Hallie, folks here are entering 24 hours of hell in Altadena. We have the smoke behind me. We have smoke on the other side. We are essentially encircled and enshrouded by this Eaton fire, which was 400 acres, now nearly 10,000 acres. That gives you a glimpse at how quickly it's moved. We were just about a half.
9: My phone started ringing off the hook like crazy, and it hasn't stopped, and we're a month in.
10: It is utter heartbreak in every direction you look. Fire crews having to give up the firefight because they don't have any water, and that is why.
9: Because I was so far away and feeling so helpless, knowing my community was burning up and being deeply affected, I started gathering resources for my loved ones and neighbors and everyone, and also for their animals, because I've got hundreds of clients up in Altadena, pet clients, pet-based clients, over the past almost 30 years. And I started seeing missing people posts, missing pets, all of that, and I started logging all that data as well and trying to play matchmaker. I was working almost around the clock, tirelessly answering calls, texts, Facebook messages, Instagram messages, whatever. Like, it was just nonstop. Because I have worked on 4 other disasters, I know where this typically goes, and, you know, we've got to get resources to people as quick as we can so that they can make it through.
8: Soon, Jamie realized she had to be on the ground in Altadena. After she landed in L.A., the first thing she did was head to the burn zone.
9: Seeing all the properties that I used to live in that were burned down, the house that where I, like, first lived with my husband, for example, like, I stood in that driveway and just crying, you know, like, I just melted down because I have so many great memories there.
8: Jamie spent most of her adult life, over 20 years, living and working in Altadena.
9: My parents were divorced, and my mom was in Pasadena, and my dad was in Altadena. And I always gravitated towards Altadena because of the big trees and the nature, being up against the mountains there. I mean, I was, you know, roller skating and riding my bike up Christmas Tree Lane and cruising all over town. I grew up with a mixed family. At my mom's house, I had a half-brother and full brother there. And then growing up at my dad's, I had 4 foster brothers. 2 were white, 2 were black. But having my foster brothers, you know, in that community and was so much more comfortable because it was such a diverse place. You know, we'd go to other cities and heads would turn and people would look at us funny, but Altadena was very different.
8: It's also where her love of animals began. In college, Jamie started helping trap stray cats, the beginning of her nearly 30-year career with animals. Everything from working as a vet tech to teaching dogs to swim.
9: I grew up with lots of animals. Mom's house, we had 17 cats. So I'm a crazy cat lady. We had reptiles, you know, I had rabbits, dogs at my dad's house. You know, I'd rescue birds. I mean, it's been a lifelong journey. I don't remember life without having an animal, really. Then when I went off to college, I got into a cat rescue, and that turned into collecting 13 cats.
8: The animal rescue work is all volunteer, but people always step up to help make it possible.
9: For every disaster, I've always been, like, you know, basically sponsored. Like, I've said to someone, hey, I really want to go. You know, I'm thinking about this, and somebody says, hey, I'll get you the flyer miles. It's been amazing. Every single disaster that I've done has been that way.
8: A month after the fire, Jamie was on the ground in Altadena in her rented minivan. It's filled to the brim with supplies, bags of cat food, jugs of water, bowls, crates, and flashlights.
11: Your car is so decked out. I'm impressed. Like, for being a rental. I know, but you've got everything you need in here.
9: I've never driven a little minivan. I guess this is the soccer mom life that I never knew about.
11: No, it does.
9: You have everything. It's loaded up. Yeah, I'm ready.
8: As prepared as she is for the rescue work, her hometown looks completely different. And sometimes she loses her way.
9: You know, like, I mean, I know this town like the back of my hand. Like, I can just drive to the people's houses. I don't know the streets necessarily or the number. Or at least I didn't need it before and now, because it's hard to recognize. Like, I just had to map this, which is, like, wild to think that that's the case, you know?
8: Jamie drives through the burn zone most afternoons, setting out food and water and looking for pets. She's helped coordinate more than 80 volunteers. Some of them connect missing pets and owners online. Others put out food, monitor cameras for pet sightings, and set up traps. She pours food and water into bowls and places them on a brick patio that used to be the entrance to a house.
9: You know, if you're in survival, right, you're going to search for sustenance. And if they can find it in the beginning stages like this, then we can keep them alive. And if they can't, then sadly, they perish.
8: Being right up against the San Gabriel Mountains, Altadena is known for its wildlife. But after the fire, it was a different scene.
9: I wish I could say that I've seen a lot of animals, but the truth is I've actually only seen one deer doing my route. And it's really surreal, you know, like, I mean, I'm used to seeing like the squirrels bopping around on the street and the birds flying and, you know, dogs barking, and I'm used to seeing and hearing all that stuff. And, you know, it's disappointing, in a way. It's heartbreaking, you know? But I know that, what I'm doing is super important and can save lives, and I just have to keep that in mind, that it's not about like seeing them right now, it's just making sure that there's food and water so that if they are hiding somewhere, you know, because they're still going through trauma, that they can live, they can sustain themselves. You know, there's sort of this like, I want to say like sexy part of rescue, that like, oh, I got this fire cat and I trapped him and look at me.
8: That part of rescue wasn't happening much in these early stages, but Jamie reminds herself that's okay.
9: Keeping them alive by feeding them is really truly like the most important thing that we can do in the beginning stages of a disaster.
8: By late February, now 6 weeks after the fire, Jamie defines success in the little things. Things only an animal rescuer would notice.
9: This property that we're approaching belongs to a dear friend of mine I've known for probably 25 years, and she has not been back. She had two cats that she couldn't get them into carriers as she was trying to evacuate, and she was running from the flames herself. So she thinks that they're dead, and I'm again trying to get her to keep the hope alive, and so I just keep coming every day to feed, you know, add food and water.
8: We walk up to the bowls, and Jamie notices some of the food has been touched.
9: Yeah, so this is actually really exciting discovery, I have to say. Now I don't know who's eating here, but half of the food bowl is gone, and all of the water bowl is gone. So that's very encouraging to see that kind of activity.
8: Wildlife, like raccoons and coyotes, could also be eating here. That's why the next step is setting up a wildlife camera.
9: Probably in the next day or two, I'll have one of the crew like put a camera out to see what we got going on. And if we have a sighting of either of her cats, we'll actually try to trap them and get the cat back to her mama, or their mama.
8: Back in the van, Jamie pulls up a spreadsheet on her phone. This spreadsheet is essential to the disaster effort. It's her way of making sure no animal is left behind.
9: You know, I just have their name. Oh, yeah, it is Monkey.
12: Oh, you're right. And it has the what they look like?
9: It has their description and special markings. She's a short-haired dilute tortie, and he's a short-haired brown tabby. And then I also have the status of the pet. So far, we have not found either of them.
8: By early March, after weeks of boots-on-the-ground work, it's time for Jamie to return to her life in Hawaii. She'll keep working on the online side, and other animal rescuers will carry on the work in Altadena. Jamie and her husband plan to be on Maui for at least another 4 years.
9: After that, I don't quite know. Part of me dreamt about coming back to Altadena, and sorry. That's the part that's hard for me, but I don't know what it's going to be like or what's going to happen. It's going to be totally different. And a lot of people have moved away already. They're scattered all over multiple states. Our community's been shattered, you know? So it's, I mean, people are sticking together and trying to help each other. That's the beautiful part. Being here, I'm seeing that. And I'm also seeing the terror, the heartache, and the concerns of, you know, of everyone, of all my loved ones. So it's hard.
8: In April, I called Jamie to check in.
13: I'm kind of constantly involved in the fire stuff and the search, you know, the disaster relief aspect. So I'm trying to do as much as I can. I feel like it's a gift and it's a privilege and it's an honor. And, you know, I take it very seriously.
8: She's still coordinating on-the-ground operations. The volunteer team has found over 260 cats in the Eaton Fire burn zone. They've reunited over 60 pets with their families. And separately, the Pasadena Humane Society has reunited another 25 cats.
14: Yeah, reunifications are still happening, absolutely. And the best thing about those is that they help keep the hope alive for everybody. We're 3 months in, and I know for people who've lost everything, it's a lifetime already, right? Mm-hmm. It feels like that every day.
8: Months after a disaster, while the news cycle moves on, Jamie's work doesn't stop.
15: It's worth it. I love it. I'm passionate about it. So to me, I can't help but want to do it every breathing moment, you know? Like, it's just like when something happens and you go because you get that calling. 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It's a calling. Like, I could fight it if I want to. But what is that going to do me, you know?
8: Jamie will keep helping Altadena for 6 months, a year, or more. 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
16: This is Bird Note. When waterfowl are in decline, hunters are some of the first people to sound the alarm and fund the recovery. Jared Hinson is a project manager with Ducks Unlimited, a nonprofit hunting and conservation group.
17: The North American model of conservation puts the bulk of the responsibility to fund conservation on hunters, because hunters in general are the consumptive users of those habitats, and they're just more willing to give money to that cause.
16: That money not only comes from hunting license sales, but also taxes on gear.
17: So guns, ammo, binoculars, all those sporting goods that you would use for hunting, a portion of that tax goes to the states, and they can then allocate that into conservation funding.
16: Financial support is just one way that hunters contribute to habitat management.
17: Waterfowl biologists and scientists have been leveraging hunters for data for almost 100 years now. The big thing now is avian influenza. Hunters are some of the first to see the impacts of that in the field, especially since the main vector for it is waterfowl. And so hunters really play a big role in disease monitoring.
16: Learn more about how hunters support wildlife conservation in Season 8 of Bring Birds Back, available in your favorite podcast app and on our website, birdnote.org. I'm Jazzy Johnson.

0: Being a young adult in Bloomington, or in Indiana, or in the Midwest as a whole, can give you complicated feelings. Some people love it, some people hate it. A lot of people find themselves saying, "Oh man, the Midwest is so boring. I need something to do." That's part of where DIY music scenes come from. DIY scenes are about having something to do in the Midwest. They're a cultural touchstone for cities like Bloomington, both big and small. You're not tied to big corporate music labels. It's about building community from the ground up. Helping each other record music themselves, make their own merch, book their own tours. It's about friends, helping more friends. DIY music includes a bunch of genres, including hardcore, punk, indie rock, and shoegaze, just to name a few. There's a sense of pride that comes through with taking matters into your own hands to create art and build community. Bloomington's had a bustling DIY scene for a long time, and it has a particular name associated with it. There's a podcast called It's a Beautiful Day in the Gulch, and an album of the same exact name by hardcore punk band Laughing Gas. There's the song Gulch Brigade by hardcore band Full Stride. Those are all from the past 6 years, but it goes back even farther. Gulcher Records, the label that put out the Gizmos, one of Indiana's first punk bands, started in the 1970s. These days, you can see it on hardcore punk t-shirts and tote bags too. But why the word? Why do people keep calling Bloomington the Gulch? Miles Grimmer grew up in Franklin, Indiana. He was 18 when he was in college at IU in Bloomington. One day, he was visiting home when his uncle asked him,
1: "How's Bloomington? How's the Gulch? We used to call it the Gulch."
0: The word stuck with him from that moment on. He got interested in Bloomington's history of DIY rock and started to learn more about it. That's when he found Gulcher Records. We'll come back to Miles. He's one of the people who ran with the word years later. Bloomington played an important role in the early days of punk rock in Indiana. Gulcher Records was a DIY record label and a zine that Bob Richert started in 1975. Richert was a grad student in geology, but he found himself spending more time spinning rock music at the campus radio station than studying rocks. By 1973, he discovered zines. It didn't take long for him to start Gulcher Magazine. That might be the first association in print of Bloomington and the word Gulch. But Richert didn't coin it. People had been calling Bloomington the Gulch already. He thinks it might be the terrain, but he admits he might be biased, since he arrived as a geology grad student. Some people think Gulcher Magazine and Gulcher Records were named after a book that came out the year before. Gulcher, by rock critic Richert Meltzer, is a collection of his sprawling thoughts on rock music and culture of the previous decade. Bob Richert insists that he didn't name the zine and the record label after Meltzer's book. One of the bands on Gulcher Records was the Gizmos. They put Bloomington on the map as an important place in DIY rock. Formed in 1976, the Gizmos have been called Bloomington's first punk band. They sang the song "The Midwest Can Be Alright."

0: That came out on a compilation album called Red Snert's The Sound of Gulcher in 1981. Dale Warrens was a part of the Gizmos at that point. He sang on that song. The thing is, the Midwest didn't always feel alright. Dale remembers what it was like being part of the first wave of punk rock in Indiana. It felt lonely. He felt like not many people cared about the bands he liked, like Sex Pistols and the Ramones. People really didn't get it.
1: We were the weird band on the bill. We were able to play most of the bars in town, but never more than once.
0: They actually did get the go back once. It was for a Battle of the Bands contest.
1: That night was kind of wild, but that would have been like just as school resumed, 1979, and there was enough interest that slam dancing was sort of happening, and that got kind of out of hand. One of the organizers of the contest got got the wind knocked out of him, got cannonballed. Our set was closed down early, and it was, I'd want to say near riot, but it was very tense atmosphere, and we were subsequently banned, not just from playing there, but from entering the booker.
0: At this point, it's the early 80s. The word Gulch has taken on its first life in Bloomington. The Gulch is shaping into the space for punks, weirdos, and freaks to be themselves. A lot of indie music comes from people who feel marginalized in society. This is a space for people to be accepted for who they are. It's graduating from just a word to be thrown around to almost a badge of honor. And then it disappears for a few decades. After both of them heard the word Gulch thrown around for years in DIY music, it made its way into Miles and Alex's jokes when they'd be talking about the day they're having.
2: We used to say, like when we were hanging out and walking around and when it's a nice day out, we'd just always say, it's a beautiful day in the Gulch. And it was sort of kind of like just a saying that we would throw around. And so we just decided to name it that.
0: Now it's the mid-20-teens. Remember Miles Grimmer? He's the college student whose uncle asked him about life in the Gulch. Now he's the vocalist for a band called Laughing Gas. They're playing tons of DIY shows around Bloomington, and they've released their second EP, self-titled, as Laughing Gas.
3: I think in different periods of your life, it's pretty normal to have a sense of stuckness, and it's like the most frustrating thing. I think especially like, for me, it was like in my mid-20s. It's like transitioning out of this one stage of life, having anxiety about if my like life was aligning with my goals or whatever.
0: Grimmer hasn't always remembered the exact time, place, and feelings he had surrounding every song he's written. But with the song The Gulch, he did.
3: Yeah, that song is just like being bored. It's a song that's like about being bored in your town and like everything feels similar, or it's like there's shifts in like the energy. People you know have moved away, or like things you like disappeared. But at the end of the day, it's still like if you're still the same person in the shifting environment, I think there's a sense of frustration.
0: Miles is saying, what are you doing? I gotta get away. I can't escape this. Run in place. He's talking about how he feels living in Bloomington during this time in his life. Having feelings of frustration and stuckness, but eventually having a change of heart.
3: I think the refrain of that song is, there's nothing to do and it's a beautiful day in the Gulch. Which, you know, it speaks to, like, just being able to appreciate where you're at, even if it's, like, it feels whack in that moment. I also feel like it's kind of like the Gizmo song, The Midwest Can Be Alright. I see it as, like, a spiritual, no, yeah, it's kind of really draws inspiration from that line of thinking. It's like, I like the Midwest because there's nothing to do.
0: Right. At the same time, when Laughing Gas was recording It's a Beautiful Day in the Gulch, Miles and local poet Alex Wurchentruber started up a podcast of the same name. That was 2019.
2: We were just going to start a podcast loosely based on, like, life in Bloomington.
0: They wanted a nature element, so they recorded outside as they wandered around.
2: Just like, kind of like a friendship simulator.
0: The podcast feels like a chat show, but it's weirder than that. Every episode will start with a cold open of Alex reading a poem.
2: Gulch. A narrow, steep-sided ravine marking the course of a fast stream. Example. It's a beautiful day in the Gulch, and by Gulch, I mean Bloomington, Indiana. But also, I mean my mind. Today is a beautiful day inside of my head. I holler into the gully, "It's a beautiful day in the Gulch."
0: Then they move into whatever topic they decide to sporadically talk about. Topics exploring questions like, how much does the moon weigh? Or do you swallow your gum? The podcast documents Alex and Miles as they find ways to entertain themselves in a seemingly boring town. By this point, the Gulch has morphed into this place for people working through their feelings about Bloomington or the Midwest. Both Alex and Miles are trying to find beauty in the mundaneness. After the pandemic, a new wave of punk and hardcore bands started to pop up around Bloomington. Chance Allen is part of the DIY scene of now. He started the DIY label RTR Tapes in 2022. He plays bass in Velocity, and he fronts the band's What Counts in full stride.
3: I've been into hardcore and part of hardcore since I was a kid, you know, 15 or 16. So, like, it's something that I, like, am very passionate about and care very deeply about. Just like the ethos and the subculture surrounding it.
0: DIY shows tend to be anywhere between 40 to 50 people, but Chance was seeing these 100-person mosh fests even in the summer when the students are gone.
3: People just, like, actually getting into, like, hardcore and what it means just made me really excited and feel really good.
0: Chance was inspired by the scene that came before him. He was the next person to take the word Gulch and run with it. In October of that year, Full Stride released their debut EP, which has the song Gulch Brigade.
3: Yeah, I just kind of wrote that song when I was, like, feeling really good about it. And just, like, all, like, the whole sing-along part, like, the reaching, I'm reaching out part, is just about, like, none of this stuff's ever going to be perfect, but you can find community here, you can be a part of something. Like, it's like me, like, inviting people to be part of the Gulch Brigade, so to speak. That was kind of my motivation behind the song and how that connects to, like, you know, all of that connects back to, like, loving where you live and being a part of something that's, like, your direct community, you know, and not just, like, something on the internet or, you know.
0: Gulch Brigade is a nickname for the Bloomington hardcore scene right now. This is the most recent use of the word, as other bands have started to use it in their own songs and merch too. The term takes on a broader meaning about community in the hardcore scene. It goes beyond Bloomington city lines to Indianapolis, or even other cities in the Midwest as a whole. Miles is in his 30s now. He's been in Bloomington since college. He believes in the idea that location can influence art.
3: When we think of, like, the major cultural hubs of America, we think of New York or LA. But I think that sometimes when you live out there, your ideas are, you become too influenced by other people. And I think when, like, music from the Midwest or Bloomington or Indiana or other less populated areas, it's at its best when it is distinct and idiosyncratic, because like the pace of life and the weather in the streets probably should influence you in some way. I also think another thing I think about myself is, like, people say if you can make it in New York, you can make it anywhere. But really, I believe New York's probably the easiest place to make it. And if you can make it from the middle of nowhere, then you can make it anywhere. Like with what I do, like there is something that I find it interesting to like have motion when I live in the middle, seemingly in the middle of nowhere. It's not the middle of nowhere, but yeah. It might seem like it.
0: Miles realized there's a certain charm about towns like Bloomington around the Midwest, creating art here.
3: When I am explaining to someone that I live in Bloomington, you know, sometimes I feel compelled to justify it, but other times it's like, I like it here, and like, you don't get it, and like, you don't have to get it. Like, not everyone should get it. This idea of the Gulch, by nature, it's kind of constrained. But true creativity comes from constraints. Like if you have a blank sheet of paper, like you don't know what you're gonna make, but like if somebody already doodled a line on it and you have and your task is to like build from that doodle, you might come up with ideas that you wouldn't have

it can feel like there's nothing to do in the Gulch. But that's exactly what's given people like Miles, Alex, and Chance an opportunity to figure themselves out creatively and make the most with what they do have. An opportunity to make the music, the poems, the podcasts that they want to make. An opportunity to build community from the ground up and learn what it means to make art in this part of the country. For these guys, at least, the Midwest can be all right.

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0: This is Ray, the source of all black knowledge. I know we've been away from the podcast for a while, but this is another rumination I had here back home in Richmond talking with my big sister Janice, and I had some thoughts about a few things. And one of those things that I had been thinking about was healthcare, in the sense of what happens when you're older, if you're disabled, what happened historically in the black community, how people were treated, and you had all the problems you can think about that's difficult right now. Changing your clothes, your personal health care, all those things like that, they're real issues today. So they had to be difficult things to take care of in the past. I mean, what were you going to do with your elderly grandmother, your disabled child, your parents? You know, they can't take care of themselves. And the pressure it put on people, if you're blue-collar people, you got to go to work, you got a job, you don't have the money to put them in a home, the state's not going to pay for it, they may not have had any money or insurance or anything like that. You were put in a position, what are you going to do with them? And I can remember growing up seeing, or not actually seeing, but hearing about that person living in the back room. So, Janice, you've seen that before yourself?
1: Oh, plenty of times. Go over to friends' houses. There was someone always in a back room. And you would never know they was there, except for most of the time the bathroom was by the back room. And you could see this closed door, or you may see somebody going in the room and coming back out. And if you knew the person kind of well, you would ask them, is somebody back there? Who's back there? And they would say their uncle, their aunt, or their grandmother, or something like that. But you actually, very, very seldom, you would ever see them.
0: I remember that these folks that lived downstairs from us, I know the kids always talked about their grandma, but I never saw her. Only recognition I even got that they were even there was when she died. Because the kids were so upset and so distraught and crying so badly. And it's like, I never even seen this person. Never even thought about it. But just kind of imagine the difficulty, the emotional pain on you. You love them, but that's a lot of damn work. Taking care of somebody who can't be trusted at all to be at home. You had some other examples? You actually had seen some this numerous times.
1: Yes, it was a commonplace thing when I was growing up. You don't hear or see it no more, but it was very common. Every now and then, they would have this old person sitting in a chair, and that person would sit there in that chair all day long. I don't know if they even fed the person. Every time you go in or out, that person was sitting in that same chair. And then you go to the bathroom, and the person who was in that back room that you never saw, sometimes an older would be coming out of that room. And you know how kids are. We started a rumor. Oh, you wonder if they dead back there. Did they kill them? Why don't they do something, you know?
0: Yeah. And
1: people didn't have money to hire somebody to watch an elderly person all day. So what do you do?
0: And they didn't have the kind of the products or things that they could use to take care of them, no more than you might have for a baby. And I'm just thinking about the mental pressure. They might do stuff. They got needs, difficult to deal with if they got dementia, and they were poor.
1: And today they have adult diapers. What did you do with an elderly person who went to the bathroom on themselves? You had to use cloth diapers. And what happens? They wind up with a rash just like a baby would. And they're not going to take care of that adult's butt like they would a baby's butt. So they wind up with bed sores, infections. And it's not that they're trying to be mean. What can they do? Yeah. Is there any easy solution to that back then?
0: I had heard about this thing called nursing homes. I heard about it, and I think I knew some people that might have said something like, my grandma is in a nursing home. But what did that even look like? Some of them was like in our neighborhood, so I can't hardly imagine what that was. Had you ever been in one?
1: To the door, to the front door and right inside. They wouldn't allow children into those places back then. But all you had to do was open that door, hear the urine smell, smack you right in the face. You see people in the hallway. You see people wandering up and down the hall with those open back gowns on. And you'd be wondering, what in the world's going on?
0: I can remember being scared. I think I would have said we would have called it something like the old folks home.
1: Yeah.
0: And not nursing home. And not realizing that there was a difference. Or if there just was a difference at all. But the few times I saw something like that on TV, the examples of that would be somebody would be sitting in a wheelchair, I guess a white girl in a nursing uniform, all nice and made up,
1: clean.
0: Just wheels you in and have a little blankie, you know, on your crochet blankie on your lap, and like, your folks will show up and go, "How's mother?" "Oh, well, Mrs. Jones is, she's been a little difficult today." You know, and it looks really cute and sweet. What would your description of that be?
1: Well, if you go by what was on TV, that's exactly how it was. Nice and clean. Nurses they were so wonderful and nice to the patients.
0: We was like our own hospice before I even knew that what that big word even meant.
1: But the thing is, I didn't realize when they said people was in old folks' home or the nursing home or something like that, it didn't dawn on me that these were elderly people who couldn't help themselves, didn't have any other place to go, or their family just absolutely couldn't take care of them. I always thought either the family was being mean to them or the person was mentally ill.
0: That's exactly what I thought. I thought they was crazy. But not crazy in like the dementia sense, because I don't know what dementia is back then. I thought like they were always crazy. And there's some behaviors now that I can remember that I couldn't make sense of, you know, involved, you know, some sanitary things that just kind of, as almost like don't even want to describe it. And because I'm thinking about if I was to talk about this as a podcast episode, how that would be taken, you know, because some people don't want to hear about, well, a few people I know, they can't hear about these kind of real topics. It's just, for them, it's just too awful, too nasty, too whatever. But what is it to the people who are actually dealing with that? You want to talk about loving somebody?
1: Well, if you have to take care of an elderly person, you love them. Because that is not an easy job. Not at all. Do you remember Mama talking about her grandfather?
0: What was the story about that?
1: I asked her about him, and she said all she can remember is that one day he came to live with them and went in the back room and never came out. So she, the whole time he was there, she never seen him again until he passed away.
0: Could have been anything wrong with him. What could you have done?
1: From what I sent for his medical records. I don't know if I told you that.
0: Yeah, go ahead.
1: And he had a stroke. And that was all that was wrong with him. He had a stroke.
0: And they put him in the same mental hospital, whatever. What is supposed to word for that? Asylum?
1: Yeah.
0: Is that too big? Yeah.
1: I think that back then they used to call it the insane asylum just because he had a stroke.
0: Maybe it's like, and your family can't take care of you.
1: Yeah, and it was odd because they must have taken him to the asylum while the kids were out, because Mama said she, you know, she never seen him again. So she didn't see them take him out. All she knew that he passed away. So, I mean, that was, I think people were embarrassed about that, too. Maybe that's why they kept him hidden.
0: I think so, because like in the, yeah, it's like people didn't even want to talk about that. Even as a kid, I can remember where it's like, who stayed back there? And they go like, my grandma or whatever, but they don't want to get into it. Yeah, but they wouldn't want to get into it.
1: Yeah, they never explained why they were back there.
0: No. It's just, and if you take it back further in time, it seems almost impossible.

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1: Now, we do have a personal experience with this happening to somebody in the 2000s in our family. And maybe we'll talk about that.
2: That's a subject all on its own.
1: So, yeah, we're a little closer to that. We in the 21st century, and that's still going on. That's probably an issue of elder abuse, wouldn't it be?
2: That's what it would be to me. You know, I mean, it's not even on the borderline to me. It's right there at it, elderly abuse. And sometimes people get abused not on purpose, too, because the person don't know how to handle a person that's elderly, sort of maybe have dementia, can't communicate, they defecate, urinate all on themselves, and the person gets so frustrated they, you know, may do something to them, but not actually meaning to, but just because they themselves need some help.
1: Well, you know what? You have given me a lot to think about. I think we got, maybe this should be an episode, or at least it's something to think about. I'm ruminating on it. So, thank you, big sister.
2: You're welcome, little brother.
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4: Can you just list off some of the materials that you use in your work?
5: Oh, sure. Let's see. Poodle hair, watermelon seeds, dehydrated cherries, human hair, silk suture thread, apricots.
4: Blood. That's true.
5: Blood. That's right. Bovine blood. Yeah.
4: Erica Rasmussen uses these materials in what can most simply be described as clothing sculpture. From a distance, she makes corsets and dresses and coats. But up close, her corset is covered in matchsticks. The interior of her jacket is lined with dehydrated cherry tomatoes. And her little black dress? It's made from the kind of paper you sit on at a doctor's office. Her work is detail-oriented and labor-intensive. It gives her a lot of time to think about the sacrifices Americans make to be beautiful, about living in a body that one day is going to get sick, and about how to die with grace. We begin our conversation with Rasmussen describing a sculpture she calls Dirty Little Secret.
5: It's a dress, and it's kind of fleshy in tone, and it has these polka dots.

0: dots all over it, and it hangs in space. It rotates from fish line, and underneath it, I pour a ring of horse hair, little clips of hair, and it's about secret X-ray hair removal. Do you know anything about that?
1: I do not.
0: Well, apparently when the X-ray was invented around 1900, people soon found that hair effortlessly, painlessly would fall out. And so these clinics were set up all around the United States, and women would go to these clinics, be exposed to the X-ray machines, and it was a way of controlling their body hair and sometimes their facial hair. The women who practiced this X-ray hair removal eventually became sick. But this little dress that I fashioned is a poignant example, I think, of how dangerous the pursuit of beauty in this culture can be. It can be, especially because we're so technologically driven, right? Certainly all cultures modify the body in some way, and all cultures have visions of ideal beauty. But this particular piece, you know, from a distance, it kind of calls you in. It's a nice feminine shape. But then you get up closer and you discover there's something wrong here. Yeah, and I like that tension between that which is beautiful and grotesque.
1: I read something on your website that said your work addresses, but it also dissolves fears you have about your body.
0: Mm-hmm.
1: I was wondering what kind of fears you've had.
0: When I was a little girl, my father told me that eating tomatoes would make me big, strong, and hairy-chested. I stopped eating tomatoes for 20 years. My brother went on to eat tomatoes, and you should see how hairy he turned out.
1: Did you like tomatoes as a child?
0: No, I don't think I was a really big tomato fan.
1: So it wasn't like a battle for you? It just kind of like, well, I don't want that.
0: That's right. I mean, I think I recognized from a very young age that men had very different grooming practices and physical attributes than women, and I think one of my larger fears is about being masculine or unattractive. And certainly that whole idea of excess bodily hair, you know, was quite terrifying to me as a young person. I'm a big woman. I'm 5'10". I have size 11 feet. I have dark hair and pale skin. So sometimes dancing between masculinity and femininity is a little tenuous, you know? So I have a lot of fears, and some of them are far more common. You know, I'm afraid of death. And there was another piece you saw on the show called The Beginning of the End, which is a work that harbors my first gray hair.
1: Yes, this what you're talking about is it's like a little memory box.
0: Right.
1: And it's got a photo of you dressed up in your mom's clothing.
0: Right.
1: And then curled up in the box is your first silver
0: right.
1: hair.
0: Gray hair, yeah.
1: Well, when did you find it? Where were you? What were you doing?
0: I was in London doing research with my husband, and he was helping me do something like part my hair in the back or I don't know what, but he found it, and I was 28. I kept that gray hair in an envelope probably for 10 years or more until it occurred to me what I would need it for.
1: And how did you know when you were ready?
0: Once I settled into my 40s, and there were more gray hairs.
1: There's hair in another piece that I want to talk about. The Book of Desires?
0: Book of Desires.
1: The Book of Desires.
0: Yeah. It's modeled after 16th century Flemish neckwear. So think of big collars and round ruffs, right, that used to be worn by nobility and so forth.
1: Yeah, like Elizabethan
0: Yeah. It started in the 16th century. I began making that shape really as a physical challenge, just to see if I could make such a collar. But then my mom became sick. She, this was 8 years ago, she became ill with breast cancer for the second time in her life. And when I knew her hair was going to fall out and that she was going to have to go through chemotherapy, I asked her to save her hair for me. And I used her silver or her white hair. I threw in little pieces into my paper vat, and I pulled charcoal or black sheets of paper. And then I ran these sheets of paper through my inkjet printer with prayers or wishes. I hope that my mother will see Venice. I hope that she'll spend time in her garden. I wish that she can see her grandson grow. And although I found that my attempts to enlist magical forces may not have worked, she's not healed. She's not fixed, you know. I have found that making these objects helps me

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4: 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It has no battery. 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
5: Ten years ago, my brother was born. While he was completely fine, the circumstances of his birth were a little bit unorthodox. First of all, my parents are lesbians, so getting pregnant is already difficult enough. But even with all of today's technology to help, my mom still couldn't get pregnant. She had tried every trick and every technique in the book, but still nothing was working.
6: We had been trying for a couple of years. I don't think I felt desperate, but I was willing to try. Maybe I did feel desperate. I was willing to try anything, and that was pretty crazy.
5: It took her almost 2 years to decide that she needed to do something a little bit unusual, supernatural even. She decided to go to see a psychic in Mexico that she found out about from a friend. He was famous for his miracles, and she thought he could help. So she packed her bags and headed down south with no idea what to expect.
6: We went to Mexico with a group of women and checked into a little rundown motel that was near the town where this psychic healer was. And his name was Jorge. So you would go early in the morning and you paid someone to take your blood pressure and they wrote down the number for you. And then you went somewhere else and you bought an egg that you were supposed to hold in your left hand. And then you waited for Jorge. And then he would arrive, not at any specific time, whenever he felt like it, at this little clinic. And you would tell him what you were there for, and he would take the egg, and he would crack the egg into a glass of water, and he would look at it with a magnifying glass. And then he would proclaim a list of diagnoses that you had based on this egg that you held in your left hand. So I went in and I said I was having trouble having a baby or something like that. And when he looked at me, he said, "Where is the father?" And I said, "There is no father." And our facilitator was in this room and he looked at her and in a very, I would say, rude voice said, "Why do you bring me these women who don't know what they want?" And I said, "I know exactly what I want." And then he kind of shook his head and grabbed my egg and read off the diagnoses with an air of dismissal. And I walked out of there and I said to the facilitator's assistant, "I'm not having any surgeries. This is not a good place for me."
5: Now, my mom isn't usually the type to do this kind of thing. She's a doctor, and she doesn't usually like things that aren't all that concrete. She was really coming out of her comfort zone for this, and his response almost set her over the edge. But she really wanted a kid. and she would do anything for one. So she went back, and Jorge used the information he got from the egg to decide what surgery she needed. And when I say surgery, I mean psychic surgery. This is not surgery in the traditional sense.
7: How did it feel, and how did it make you feel?
6: Well, the actual psychic surgery hurt. You were blindfolded. You were laying on a table that hundreds of other people had laid on with, like, bad, dirty foam. One of the people in our group said she was really afraid of getting lice or, you know, and I looked at her and said, lice is curable. Hepatitis B, hepatitis C, HIV. And those were my fears. And yet somehow I suspended them. Because, you know, it wasn't like he sterilized equipment between people. And you basically, he scratches the surface of your skin over where whatever surgery you're having is. And it feels like things are moving around inside you. He would scratch the surface, I think with some scissors, and then you heard him snipping and pulling kind of above your skin.
7: Did it have any lasting effects on you?
6: There's a scar that I have on my belly. When you looked at the scratch that day, the next day, it looked very shallow, very minor, less than something I would have gotten in the garden from trimming a tree, but Jeremy's 10, and 11 years later, it still shows up sometimes.
8: 2 months after the psychic surgery, my mother got pregnant. And she gave birth to a beautiful, healthy baby boy, my brother. Now, the real question is, did this surgery really help? Was there some kind of greater force at play, or was it all just in her head? I tried to get my mom to say what she thought about all this, and to this day she isn't sure.
6: Well, I think I realized that trying to get pregnant had become very medical and very procedural, and I had lost the miracle of having a baby and all of that. So I do think it worked, because I think from my experiences, I got back the miracle, and I don't know that I would have gotten pregnant without that miracle.
7: Was it worth getting the surgery?
6: Your brother's very worth it.
1: My Mom's Psychic Surgery was produced by Josh Levine for City High Radio.

0: This is Side Door, a podcast from the Smithsonian with support from PRX. I'm Lizzie Peabody. One recent morning, I popped into the Smithsonian American Art Museum before it opened to see a photography exhibition titled American Myth and Memory.
1: We're walking up the sidewalk, approaching a sculpture of a cowboy on a bucking bronco. Somehow that must be some foreshadowing of some kind.
0: We were guided by curator Joanna Marsh.
2: Joanna,
3: nice to meet you.
1: Hi, I'm Lizzie. Good to meet you. Hi, I'm Lizzie.
0: The expansive exhibition features 74 photographs from contemporary artist David Leventhal's career. The collected photos show exactly what the exhibition's title promises. Iconic images like Jackie Robinson stealing home plate in baseball's 1955 World Series.
4: The windup, and here comes Robinson, trying to steal home. He's safe, says the ump. He's out, says Yogi Berra, and brother is Yogi Hoppin.
0: Battle scenes from the Vietnam War. And 1950s pinup models posing on the beach. And when I first entered the exhibition, one photo in particular caught my eye. It's about twice the size of a spiral notebook. And the scene tells a dramatic story. It's full of action. In the foreground, there are eight men facing off, guns drawn. One man staggers backward as if he's just been shot. Another is propelled backward by the force of a gunshot, his hat flying off his head. In the background, the sky is dark with brown and black hues, as if there's a forest fire raging beyond the ridgeline.
5: So this is one of David Leventhal's photographs from a relatively new series called History. And in this image, titled Gunfight at the OK Corral, we see just that, a reenactment of the infamous gunfight that happened in 1881 in Tombstone, Arizona. These three figures in black are the Earp brothers, so Morgan, Virgil, and Wyatt, and that's likely Doc Holliday.
0: Doc Holliday wears a trench coat, as he's shown in the 1993 movie Tombstone.
6: I'm your huckleberry.
0: And if you aren't familiar with the story behind Tombstone, here are the broad strokes. There was some bad blood between a U.S. Marshal named Wyatt Earp and an outlaw gang that operated near Tombstone, Arizona, who named themselves, very originally, the Cowboys. Neither the Cowboys or the Earps had great conflict resolution skills. They ended up shooting at each other at the OK Corral. Three of the Cowboys died. None of Earp's posse did. In addition to Tombstone, this story has been told in at least 18 other movies.
1: It's been recreated so many times that it's easy to forget that this is something that actually happened, and not just some kind of fictionalized Western fantasy.
5: Well, it's a little bit of both, right? And that's what David Leventhal is really trying to get at in this history series. Like, how do we know what we know about history? Well, it's largely informed by mass media, popular culture, movies, television, books, whatever. And so he's asking us to question what we know and how we've gotten that information.
0: And Leventhal is doing all of that with toys.
5: Exactly. These aren't exactly the toys you'd hand to your three-year-old. These have been made by, you know, model makers, so they're meant to be as historically accurate, and I use that with quotes around it, as possible.
0: So this time on Side Door, we take a fresh look at the stories we choose to tell about two iconic moments in American history, with the help of David Leventhal and his toys.

0: I'm just a tired old man who plays with toys.
1: David Leventhal is a New York-based artist and photographer. And when the people we want to interview aren't in D.C., we usually connect with them by phone. But no way was I going to miss a chance to see David Leventhal's studio full of toys. So Side Door producer Justin O'Neill and I took the train up to New York to check it out. And by the time we arrived, the anticipation of what might be inside was killing me. Holy moly! Wow, this is like a child's fantasy.
0: Yes, many people have told me I'm a child who never grew up. Here you are.
1: This is so rarely the case, but the studio was exactly what I imagined. Floor to 10-foot ceiling shelves crammed with miniature toys of all kinds. And behind the shelves, more shelves with boxes of toys. I started reading some of the labels.
2: Yeah. I'm seeing there's ancient Greece, temples and soldiers, Storytown, dime store nursery rhyme. Oh, painted tin figurines.
0: Yeah.
2: Can I touch this?
0: Oh, yeah.
2: It almost feels like it's ceramic.
0: Yeah. Here, this is the stagecoach driver.
2: Oh,
0: he's tied to a tree.
2: Oh, okay.
0: With Indians throwing knives at him.
2: Oh, that's exciting.
1: The figures in Leventhal's collection range from the green plastic army men you have to twist off a stem. If you've ever stepped on one, you know the toys I'm talking about. Others are handmade ceramic likenesses, showing recognizable historic figures. These are more likely to be on the shelf of a collector than in the hands of a three-year-old. But at the end of the day, a toy is in the eye of the beholder.
2: Do you call these toys or figurines?
0: I call them figures.
2: Figures,
0: yeah.
2: Okay.
0: I mean, I'm sure they're not embarrassed if I call them toys.
1: But since I just visited Leventhal's exhibition at the Smithsonian American Art Museum the day before, I wanted to see one scene in particular, the shootout at the OK Corral. I also want to add, if you want to see any of the images we mention in this episode, we've put a link in the episode description. Okay, so to set the mood, Leventhal threw on some music from his favorite film version of the famous shootout, which is titled, hold on, you'll never guess this, The Gunfight at the OK Corral. But it's the 1957 version, starring Burt Lancaster and Kirk Douglas, that Leventhal loved as a boy.
0: Frankie Lane, Gunfight at the OK Corral. Would you like to hear it?
3: Here we go.
1: Mood properly set, Leventhal began the search for the OK Corral diorama. And I want to add, Leventhal's organization system is a bit loose.
0: Yep, all right, this one. Requires a ladder.
2: This is a serious action scene.
0: Can I pass this down to you?
1: Mm-hmm. The diorama is bigger than your classic grade school shoebox project.
0: Can you just put it over on that big wooden table where the other things are? You saved me from back surgery.
1: It looks closer to a 10-gallon glass fish tank. It's what Leventhal calls a, quote, museum-quality diorama, which means it's expensive. And seeing the diorama in person, I was struck by the level of detail that I hadn't noticed in the gallery photograph.
2: I love this man who's just been shot, who's falling into the fence. And I was so impressed by how his hat is off and the sense of motion that you evoke in the image. But I totally missed the fact that his boot is coming off. I didn't even see that.
0: That's part of the figure. I mean, that's part of how they made the figure. And if you buy him out of the box, there's the fence, and I think the barrel is there too. So these are really finely sculpted and articulated, and it's really amazing.
1: Leventhal has lots of dioramas. Some he builds on his own, others he orders from professional artists. He'll often paint a backdrop for his images to give the scene more depth. Then he shoots these miniature scenes from dozens of different angles. Back at the Smithsonian American Art Museum, curator Joanna Marsh explains that this is part of Leventhal's signature style.
4: If you look at all of the photographs in this exhibition, you can likely identify one small area that's in focus, and we call that selective focus, and the rest of the photograph is pretty clearly blurred out.
1: In one image, he might focus on just a gun, In the next, he might highlight the sand under a character's boot.
4: And the reason for that is that Leventhal wants us to sort of complete the image ourselves with our own imagination. So fill in the missing details, as it were.
1: This selective focus tricks your brain into seeing not a little ceramic figure, but a person. Unless you're looking for it, it can be easy to miss at first.
4: I think for a lot of our visitors, they don't immediately recognize that these are toys. And that's partially the point. He's not trying to trick us per se, but he wants to sort of suspend that realization just for a moment or two.
1: When we were talking with Leventhal about his dioramas, he said he isn't trying to pass his figures off as real, nor are the scenes necessarily historically accurate. For example, shootouts didn't always happen the way that they were depicted. Instead of facing off in a public street,
0: you'd wait in an alleyway until somebody walked along and then shoot him in the back because you had a really good chance of surviving.
1: The gunfight at the OK Corral actually happened, but it didn't happen the way we remember it today. It passed through a barrier that stripped it of facts, out of the newspapers and the lived memory of the citizens of Tombstone, Arizona, and into the national consciousness by the popular retellings of Leventhal's childhood.
0: Many, many of my photographs are about a West that never was, but always will be. And, the stories about the OK Corral are much more interesting than the facts or the first person accounts.
2: Yeah.
0: And there were some sketches that were made somewhat contemporaneous to the event. And it was very different. You know, it all took place in like this alleyway. There was no corral. You know, I remember reading some of the 80s and 90s sort of, you know, telling the real story of the American West. That's never, ever going to rise in the public consciousness. It's so embedded. And
2: it's become the myth that is now fact.
0: Exactly.
1: And in part, the differences between what actually happened at the OK Corral and what's shown in the movies are understandable. It's a lot easier to sell audiences on tales of good guys fighting bad guys than a morally ambiguous story about one man shooting another man in the back. It's a better story, and it makes us feel better about the past. But the problem with that type of narrative shift, nobody remembers the real version. It's almost as if the movie version erases the harder to understand reality that it's based on. And in that way, American myths are born. But if you look hard enough, you can see the artifice beneath them. And that's what David Leventhal does. He shrinks the myth down to a manageable scale and lets us see it for what it is. Coming up after a quick break, we look at another critical moment in American history that has taken on a life of its own, both through the media and in Leventhal's photography. We're back, and we're talking with photographer and artist David Leventhal, whose work is featured in an exhibition at the Smithsonian American Art Museum titled American Myth and Memory. Much of Leventhal's work examines important historical moments that are regularly mined for their drama. Some of these dramatic renderings move the event further from the truth. As dramatic moments are shaped for the times, the truth is buried, and the myth is all that's left. But there's a more recent moment of American history that David Leventhal photographed. It's hanging on the walls back in D.C. Here's curator Joanna Marsh again.
4: We're looking at a very blurred photograph with a car, a black car, in the foreground of the image, and several figures seated in the vehicle, and then a deep green background sort of receding behind them. And in the back seat of the car, you see one figure very distinctively with a pink hat on and a pink jacket. And what we're looking at here is the Kennedy motorcade.
1: The image, titled Dallas 1963, shows President John F. Kennedy in his car moments before he was assassinated. But in this image, Leventhal's selective focus doesn't show much clearly. The car fills the bottom third of the frame. Its rear bumper isn't even in the picture. the only part of the image that's in focus is the front left corner of the car, the chrome hubcap, and Kennedy's blue presidential flag.
2: What strikes me about this image is that there's so little about it that's specific, and yet it is completely and instantly recognizable.
4: Absolutely.
2: There are no faces, there's no location. It's just some glints of chrome from the hubcaps and the side view mirror and a pink pillbox cap, and you know not only what it is, but also where and what's about to happen.
4: Absolutely. I mean, the pink hat is really the giveaway in my mind, and I think that was David's intention. It's immediately recognizable. But I think also fascinating the way he's treated the background. It's just an abstract sort of greenish background, but it immediately evokes the grassy knoll. So what Leventhal is doing is making a statement about how we know and come to remember certain events. We may not have lived through the Kennedy era or witnessed his assassination, and yet we have seen so many depictions, reenactments, representations of this historic event that we feel like we know it.
1: In his studio, Leventhal confirmed all of these interpretations. But when I asked him about his selective focus, he wanted to show us the model car from the picture.
0: It's very frustrating when I can't find something, and I know that it's here.
2: Oh, you found it.
0: Yep. Presidential Vehicle Series, number one.
2: All right.
1: He holds up the 4-inch-long model car, a 4-door Lincoln Continental convertible, with tiny figures of the president, his wife Jackie, and the other people who were in the car that day.
0: I'm constantly amazed at some of the things that are made as toys or collectibles.
1: Beyond the amazement that someone made this model, Leventhal knew he'd have a major creative challenge in photographing the scene. For one, the heads of the figures in the car are the size of peas.
0: You look at Kennedy and Connolly, I mean, their faces are so distorted.
2: Yeah.
0: The figures are, you know, what you'd expect from very small plastic figures.
2: They're right. A little blurry.
0: A little, you know, like nobody looked like that.
1: Turns out, sometimes artistic decisions are just practical, like the choice to shoot in a style that obscures the crudeness of a figure's face. But Leventhal also says that selective focus helps audience relate to his art.
2: In a way, I think it taps into something in your work itself that we were talking about at the museum, how in leaving the backgrounds blurry and in a selective of focus, it leaves us enough space to kind of empathize with or infuse your images with our own meaning,
0: right,
2: our own connection.
0: Exactly. I mean, one of my favorite quotes of myself is saying...
2: That's my favorite quote of you.
0: I can't remember where I first said this, but I told people there's less in my photographs than meets the eye. And what I meant was there's this sort of partial void that the viewer, based on their own experiences and their own library of images, will fill in the details. It's almost, in some ways, like a Rorschach test.
2: Mm-hmm.
0: I mean, there's no right answer, but, you know, you look at these things and then you kind of fill it in.
1: By giving his audience an incomplete image, Leventhal leaves space for viewers to relate to that moment in history. Like many Americans, Leventhal remembers when President Kennedy was shot.
0: I mean, that whole weekend, everybody was riveted to the TV. It was so surreal. The whole series of events was so transfixing.
1: It transfixed people because it was totally shocking. The public and investigators dissected every frame of grainy 8mm film footage of the Kennedy assassination to try to understand just what happened. There was no tidy explanation for how Kennedy was killed, but that didn't stop people from writing about it, filling in their own blanks where facts failed to provide a definite answer. Before long, there was a layer of myth already coding these disturbing events, and it's that uncertainty, that fuzziness of facts, that Leventhal's photos hint at.
0: There was like a continuous stream of books that were published, you know, throughout the 60s, you know, Oliver Stone's JFK came out. And so it was kind of, you know, it was floating around there in your mind.
1: As we left Leventhal's studio, I thought it's ironic that he uses photography, which was first used essentially as a medium to show the world as it is. But Leventhal turns this concept upside down and uses his cameras to show the world as it isn't. Here's curator Joanna Marsh again.
4: The whole history of photography is that it started as a truth-telling medium, as a documentary medium. There was an expectation with photography that there was fidelity to real life. So what you were seeing had actually happened. And throughout then the history of photography, we see artists begin to manipulate that expectation. And David is playing with that right here, and in all of his images, right? He's presenting something to us that in our initial assessment looks quite real, but if you stay a little bit longer with it, you realize what you're seeing is in fact not real at all, and is the artist's own interpretation of an event or, you know, a moment.
1: The exhibition title, American Myth and Memory, perfectly describes the world Leventhal creates in his images. He shows the America of legend, popular stories that have been passed down for decades. And just like these stories, the figures he uses, at first glance, appear real. And that is the power of the myth. 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We'll also include some images of his work, including the two we discussed today, in our newsletter. And if you're curious to see Leventhal's studio and his many toys, we'll have photos of that as well. Check it out at si.edu/sidedoor. That's si.edu/sidedoor. And while you're at your keyboard, leave us a review on Apple Podcasts, like this one from Chaos D, who writes, "This is such a lighthearted podcast, great for washing dishes." 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I'm your host, Lizzie Peabody. Thanks for listening. Bum, bum, bum, bum.

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I'm always happy to take on new cases.

0: It's to the best of our knowledge. I'm Ann Strainchamps. Is there a special mountain in your life?
1: And I hope we can find this.
2: Yeah.
0: David Hinton, who lives in northern Vermont, told us about the one he knows best.
2: Okay, so let me talk you through this. Okay.
0: Hunger Mountain.
2: So here we are, starting here. Go down that to the bottom of the hill. That's like 1 mile or so.
3: It's the nicest hike that I know of around here.
2: Okay. So, yeah, you'll go down this steep hill and hit another road.
3: The hike is mostly through hardwoods.
2: There's a sign on a tree that says trail.
3: So it tends to be open and airy.
2: There's usually a little cairn on your left.
3: It has a few streams you cross, which are nice.
4: There are like three potential trails down.
1: You just have to make sure that you come down.
3: And then the last quarter of the hike is scrambling up bare rock.
2: Yeah, well, once you get onto the rock up there, there are blue blazes.
3: And then finally, the summit is bare, so you have nice 360-degree views.
2: So if you get a little bit lost, just stop and look for a blue blaze. And if you can't find one, just keep looking.
1: Great.
5: How many times do you figure you have climbed Hunger Mountain?
3: I think maybe 300. I've been here over 30 years, and I probably have averaged once a month.
5: That's a lot of times up the same mountain.
0: So why would anybody want to hike the same mountain 300 times? Well, David Hinton is a poet and one of the foremost translators of classical Chinese poetry, work that's steeped in mountain landscapes.
1: Here's the cairn trail. Okay, up we go.
0: Ancient China had a long and deep philosophical tradition based on centuries of investigating the very nature of consciousness. So when David hikes Hunger Mountain, he's following in the footsteps of the sages and masters for whom mountain walking was a core spiritual practice. Today, Steve and I are following in his footsteps.
3: The sacred isn't really a concept in ancient China. It's, for them, the closest thing to the sacred is something like reality itself, or the cosmos seen as a living, constantly transforming tissue. And spiritual practice in ancient China was all about belonging to that tissue, or integrating or weaving consciousness into that tissue. There were a lot of ways they did that, but one of the easy ways was by emptying their mind, which involves meditation or maybe just walking in the mountains.
4: What was some of the prettiest trails we've been on?
1: Yeah,
3: if your mind is empty, it's as if you were a mirror, an empty mirror looking at things. The ancient Chinese spent lots of time in the mountains for that very simple reason, because their mountains open that empty mind mirror. And that's why they thought of mountains as great teachers. So that the cosmos, the landscape, is self. There is no distinction. And there's a poem for that. This is a poem written in the 8th century by Li Bo. It's called Reverence Pavilion Mountain, Sitting Alone. Birds have vanished into deep skies. A last cloud drifts away, all idleness. Inexhaustible, this mountain and I gaze at each other, it alone remaining.
4: Oh, there's one of the blue
1: places. Oh, there's the blue place. First one I've seen.
0: Is there any particular ancient poet you've come to know who you can imagine walking on Hunger Mountain with?
3: Yeah, they're my best friends. Because I translate a poet, I basically live inside that poet's mind for a year or whatever.
1: You see where the rain collected from last night.
3: The first book I did was Du Fu, who's the greatest of all Chinese poets, who lived in devastating times. You got to middle age, it was the greatest age of Chinese culture, And suddenly there was this huge civil war that killed or displaced two-thirds of the population. And he became a refugee and spent the last 10 years of his life wandering the landscapes around the edge of China. And he somehow, even though he was desperately poor, one of his kids starved to death, he was constantly moving. He wrote like 1,000 poems in those 10 years, somehow weaving landscape and war and destruction, all of that together. He wrote maybe the most famous line in Chinese poetry, the first line of a poem, it's, "The nation falls into ruins, rivers and mountains continue."
5: So just to back up for, just to talk a little bit about your personal story a little bit more, you're kind of in the middle of the mountains here in Vermont. What is it that attracts you to this landscape?
3: I think it's just that, you can live in the middle of it. I grew up in the West where you live in the city and wilderness and empty land was all outside of the city. And from when I was young, all I wanted to do was get out of the city and go up in the mountains. If you want a story, my favorite story about Hunger Mountain is probably the mountain story itself. It's an incredibly cosmopolitan mountain. It was formed originally by the collision of the European, the African, and the North American plates. And they pushed up a mountain range as high as the Himalayas here.
5: Wait, you're saying that at one point these mountains were 30,000 feet tall?
3: 40,000.
5: 40,000 feet.
3: And it's amazing that you can sit there and you look at the rock and you can almost see how it's scoured by glaciers. There were once glaciers a mile deep here. But that rock tells you that there were 40,000 feet of mountain above the current summit of Hunger Mountain.
4: Ancient, when Jesus was born,
1: oh God,
4: and when the Buddha was born. It's pretty tall. I think the mountains are tricks.

0: when you hike up Hunger Mountain, do you kind of lose your sense of self?
1: Oh, it comes and goes, I think, like anybody else.
0: Because I'm just wondering sort of when that notion, that idea, that feeling kicks in for you.
1: Oh, it's usually maybe something perceptual happens, like a leaf falls, or I have those stream crossings that are like moments where I just ground me a little bit, and the waterfall. Actually, it happens to us all the time. Anytime you see something new, striking, very often there's this moment of just, you're just seeing it. And if you can stop and look at what happens in your mind, you see it. In that moment, I wasn't there.
2: Is it cold?
3: I am touched.
2: Yeah, pretty cold.
3: It's not so clear, though.

0: Okay, time for a water break. Just starting to see above the tree line, too.
1: So it sounds like you're saying that for Zen practice, sort of the object is to get past the language, to get to this point of empty
2: yes.
1: mind. But can I point out there is a paradox here in what you're doing?
2: Yeah, well.
1: You are a poet, you translate right. Chinese poetry, and you're talking about the ancient Chinese poets. This is all based in language.
2: You're making me do it.
1: So what is the problem with language? How does it get in our way?
2: I mean, language is an incredibly powerful evolutionary tool. It's made us wildly successful as a species. We need language, we need ideas to navigate the world to survive. However, it creates the sense that we're like trapped in our little heads. And for a lot of people, for me, there's something very wrong with that. And I'll just read one more. So this is Wang Wei, 8th century. Magnolia Park. Autumn mountains gathering last light. One bird follows another in flight away. Shifting kingfisher greens flash radiant scatters. Evening mists know where they are. Ancient Chinese poems are built on images. There's no hidden meaning. You just read the poem. Just take it in and let it do what it does to you.
3: What do you think is the way a lot of those poems kind of just drop you in the air?
0: I mean, I'd like the sense that you're not trying to explain anything.
3: Yeah.

0: Kind of all we can hear now is wind in the trees. We're up near the tree line.
1: David, I'm struck by this whole different worldview that you're describing here, which is just so radically different, frankly, than, you know, the way I tend to see the world. And I'm wondering how you came to think this way. I mean, you know, was there a moment maybe early in your life when you were learning Chinese or learning to translate when it's just like, wow, this is just totally different? It's kind of hard to wrap my head around it.
2: I mean, for me, for really radically to start happening was when I started learning ancient Chinese, which is so radically different. My mind was being so twisted around that I had to drink like 3 glasses of whiskey at night just to go to sleep. And I actually tried. I said, this isn't me. I can't do this. I'm not really a drinker. It's not my way. And I actually tried one night. And at like 2 in the morning, I got up and drank 3 glasses of whiskey.
1: And did it help?
2: And yeah, I went to sleep. But I had to get up at 5 and start studying again. So
1: it sounds like your mind did get reorganized.
2: Then. Yeah, but I do want to say that on the one hand, it seems radically different. On the other hand, I really don't think it is. The ancient Chinese are radical empiricists. It's all about just looking.
0: Oh, I think we still got a ways to go, but...
3: Really?
0: Oh.
1: When you describe it that way, it sounds less like a spiritual practice and more like scientific observation.
2: Yeah, it is. The literal meaning of enlightenment in ancient China, of that term, is seeing original nature. That's just like science, right? It's just like seeing what's there. What is there? What is the cosmos? What is consciousness? And how are they woven together? Everything in the cosmos is constantly moving and changing and transforming.

0: 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Tickets and information at munson.art.
1: Absolutely. I mean, that's exactly what I'm talking about. Weaving consciousness and the mountain together, that's kinship. When you're meditating, you watch thoughts coming and going, and I mentioned how hunger has actually, this mountain range has actually been built up to 40,000 feet and erased down to nothing and built up to 40,000 feet twice, and now it's back down to 3,500 feet. So even whole mountain ranges emerge, live their lives, wear away, and vanish, just like thoughts emerge in our mind, go through their evolutions, and vanish. That's kinship with the mountain right there. You watch. Thoughts operate just like the mountain operates, just on a different time scale. You're always thinking like a mountain.
2: Okay, I'm in the top. I have to say that. It feels like a real accomplishment. That last bit just about killed me. But it's incredible. 360 degree views in every direction.
3: We had a wonderful day on Hunger Mountain, thanks to David Hinton, a renowned translator of ancient Chinese poetry and philosophical classics. 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
4: When waterfowl are in decline, hunters are some of the first people to sound the alarm and fund the recovery. Jared Hinton is a project manager with Ducks Unlimited, a nonprofit hunting and conservation group.
5: The North American model of conservation puts the bulk of the responsibility to fund conservation on hunters, because hunters in general are the consumptive users of those habitats, and they're just more willing to give money to that cause.
4: That money not only comes from hunting license sales, but also taxes on gear.
5: So guns, ammo, binoculars, all those sporting goods that you would use for hunting, a portion of that tax goes to the states, and they can then allocate that into conservation funding.
4: Financial support is just one way that hunters contribute to habitat management.
5: Waterfowl biologists and scientists have been leveraging hunters for data for almost 100 years now. The big thing now is avian influenza. Hunters are some of the first to see the impacts of that in the field, especially since the main vector for it is waterfowl. And so hunters really play a big role in disease monitoring.
4: Learn more about how hunters support wildlife conservation in Season 8 of Bring Birds Back, available in your favorite podcast app and on our website, birdnote.org. I'm Jazzy Johnson.
6: I was born deaf, so, people often ask me over the years, what do you hear? And I couldn't really answer because I didn't know what it was like to hear, so how can I compare? It was just the way life was for me, the way the world worked for me. So it's very natural for me not to hear in the way you would hear. Mm-hmm. Lip reading came very naturally to me. Very sensitive to vibration, the movement of air in the house. I could be upstairs and I could tell when somebody, a particular person, comes in the house because I can smell. Anyway, so I was very happy the way I was fine. I was a happy person.

0: Now when I got the cochlear implant, they implanted electrodes. So I have 16 electrodes inserted in my cochlea. So that way the matches can be sent directly to my brain. It's a big surgery, you know, they draw a hole and, you know, they make a little bed for the magnet because I have a computer microchip.
1: You have a microchip in your head?
0: Yeah, it's inside.
1: And then that attaches by a magnet?
0: Yeah, the magnet's on the outside to pick up the sound. But the sound goes in and then it processes through here, then it's sent through the computer microchip, through the electrodes, into my brain. So after the surgery, I had to wait 4 weeks for everything to sort of rest in place. And then I was turned on. And I didn't hear anything. Oh my God. But you know what? I could not hear sound, as we know. But I think what was happening was my brain didn't know what to do with the information.

sound is electricity. And then I learned that sound is electricity. And then I learned that sound is electricity. And all the different sounds move differently inside of the place. And I thought maybe I could sense it more because I didn't hear anything for over 30 years. So for the first time, wow, these different sounds are doing different things in my body. So I have a battery, and it only lasts maybe 4 to 8 hours at a time. So when it goes off, all of a sudden everything in my body is still. Yeah. Now I understand the term dead silence.

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11: The final whistle goes, and we are shocked. This moment just didn't end how you dreamt that it would. And your first feeling is sadness. And for a referee to make a call like that, you start to question what is going on. And you see Christine, who'd performed to the best of her ability. She'd let Canada know just how good she was. And there she was on the grass, broken. We felt we let Canada down. We'd given our best, and again, it wasn't enough. This was supposed to be our moment. This was supposed to be women's soccer in Canada taking that next stage. This was the opportunity. And it just didn't work out.
12: By all accounts, the Canadian women's soccer team gave it their all in the match against the Americans.
13: The Canadian women lost the game 4-3 in extra time and lost their chance to play for the gold medal.
14: A lot of people are still fuming over some very controversial calls that led to the Canadian women's loss.
12: But today, it's not team captain Christine Sinclair that people are talking about. It's a Norwegian referee.
11: But let me start at the beginning. I'm Karina LeBlanc, and this is Backstory, the London Summer Olympics 2012. The semifinals at the 2012 London Olympic Games was held at Old Trafford, and if you're a soccer fan or grew up watching the sport, I know I did, I always dreamed of someday hopefully getting to go watch a game. So imagine being able to go to the Olympics and not only go to Old Trafford, but play at Old Trafford. We are playing the United States of America, which is the absolute rivalry for Canada. And it was the opportunity to go to the gold medal game. And we pull into the stadium. You feel the energy, the vibes, the nerves, the pressures of everything, but the excitement of a child. And I remember going in and doing that little walk onto the field before. I've done it so many times, but it never felt like this, because it was like I was that little kid sitting at home on Saturday with my dad and dreaming of one day possibly being there. And this was our chance to finally beat the Americans. Aaron McLeod had gotten the nod as the starting goalkeeper for that game, so I was on the sideline as the backup. And the game was just incredible. We scored.
15: Nice ball in towards Tancredi, off for Christine Sinclair. Here's Christine Sinclair! Canada leads against the United States!
11: Then they scored, then we scored.
15: Sinclair! Christine! Christine Sinclair puts Canada back in front.
11: And Christine, she was just a machine. She was everything that you would want your teammates to be.
2: One word sums up Christine Sinclair. Class.
11: She held the pressure of the nation. She performed. She scored goals. And every time she scored a goal, I would jump out of my seat, lose my footing, tackle my teammates. Unfortunately, they come back. And then Christine would score another phenomenal goal.
15: It's a hat trick for Christine Sinclair. An incredible story for Canada.
11: Then, right when we thought we had it, there was that questionable call.
2: Safe hands from Aaron McLeod. Just brought that one down. Push up. Whipped
11: a
2: in.
11: Referee blew her whistle for something as a goalkeeper and playing for this country for 18 years. Never had I heard that call be made.
2: Some confusion on the pitch as to what the call was made for.
11: 6 second call to Aaron McLeod for holding on to the ball longest. Like, I really have to reiterate, I don't think many of us understood the call because we'd never heard it before.
2: What a bizarre call from the referee. The Canadians have to defend.
11: And America got the free kick and took the free kick. And then it hit our player's body.
15: And the referee says penalty.
11: And then the referee called a penalty kick. And it was every emotion you could have gone to. Shock, not understanding that in this moment, would this really be happening?
15: The call's going against Canada right now.
11: And then the Americans got the chance.
15: And Abby Wambach squeezes it home. It is United States tying this one at 3-3 against Canada.
11: And they scored the penalty kick. Abby Wambach was in the referee's mind and head all game. And we say complaining, but she was saying it was gamesmanship. And
15: in towards Wambach. It's Morgan with a header.
11: They scored.
15: It is heartbreaking for Canada. In stoppage time.
11: Immediately, you feel like this opportunity has been lost and you've let your country down. And you see your teammates collapse in the field because they'd given everything. They'd given all they had, and it wasn't enough. And walking onto the field at Old Trafford, the grass didn't smell the same. It didn't smell like it did at the beginning of the game. The stands were emptying out. And it was almost like that was our dreams walking away. And we'd failed.
3: The Canadian soccer star Christine Sinclair says she feels like the game was stolen from the Canadians because of very poor calls by the Norwegian ref.
11: It took a while, but we finally got to the locker room. And in the locker room, there weren't many words. It was just sobs and silence and sobs and looking across the room and saying, I'm so proud of you, without saying the words. And some people stretching and some people just sitting there staring blankly ahead. And then Christine brought us in, and Christine's not much of a talker. She's a leader by example. She's a leader that she just does and you follow. And she said, I'm so proud to be Canadian, and I've never been so proud of this team.
4: It's an emotional time. It's the Olympics. We just lost a shot at the gold medal, and it was emotional.
11: That game had every emotion you could have within you as an athlete. It was anger, frustration, happiness when Christine scored or when Aaron made a save. It was every single emotion you could have gone through. And in that moment where the referee makes a call, that Norwegian referee, who, might I say, has never refereed another game since then, she took the game in her hands.
12: Legions of fans are accusing Christiana Peterson of handing the game to Team USA with a series of unfair calls.
11: You almost feel cheated.
13: Some say the MVP for the game may have been the Norwegian official, who some say clearly wanted the U.S. to win.
11: You feel angry. You feel insulted. You feel it's not possibly happening at this level, because as an athlete, you put everything together to have your peak performance so that you can be the best that you can be on that day. And for a referee to make a call like that, you start to question what is going on. The days after the loss to the Americans, it was a quick turnaround. We understood that if we won the bronze medal, we could actually still inspire generations. And if you watch the bronze medal game against France, they probably should have won that game. They dominated the game. And I remember Ree Wilkinson describing it after. She just made a slide tackle, and we were dead tired. And she said she had nothing left. But then she looked up and she saw one of our teammates making a 60-yard run. And she said, if she's got it, I got it. And on that clip where Diana Matheson scores that goal in the last minutes of the game, France had just gone down, had an opportunity, and they didn't score.
15: Now Diana Matheson, one last chance for Canada. Sophie Schmidt takes a deflection. Matheson! Is that the goal that wins bronze for Canada? Diana Matheson!
11: And there were the French players hanging their heads, and there were Canadians with energy that only Canada could have instilled in us. And people ask us how we had the energy to do that, and the answer is Canadians gave us the energy. And that's what made us win the bronze medal.
15: Diana Matheson scored the goal. They wanted to see the flag rise. They will see the flag rise. It is a triumph for Canada's women's team as they win the bronze medal at the London Olympics.
5: We're just so happy. Like, we can't even put it into words. We know Canada was right behind us, and we know how upset everyone was with our last game. And so this game, even though we have a bronze, it feels like a gold to us.
6: Unbelievable. Unbelievable. I mean, hey, it shows the fortitude and resilience of these girls. You know, we were never going to give that game up. You know, the French, to be fair to them, they outplayed us in a lot of parts of the game, but you've got to put the ball in the back of the net.
11: The most beautiful thing about that bronze medal was Canada's reaction to it. Coming home and stepping off the plane in Vancouver, and that's when reality really hit. Because you dream of winning the medal, but you don't actually think of life after. And getting off the plane and the young woman at the airport saying, women's soccer, do you want to step aside? And she actually said, do you want to freshen up a bit? And we're like, you're rude. We just got off a long flight and left at 2 o'clock in the morning. But she turned to us and she said, there's been people waiting here hours for you guys. And I've flown into the Vancouver airport many a times. And walking down and turning the corner and hearing the anthem before those doors open, people were singing our anthem. Hundreds and hundreds of people caring enough to show up and take their time out of their day to sing O Canada and clap for us. And it took us hours to leave the airport that day. We were signing autographs and just taking in that moment and seeing the reaction of Canadians as they got to touch the medal.
7: Now that means that I can win a medal too, maybe, if I get to Olympics.
8: I knew they were competitive, but, you know, I've never really known Canada to be successful at soccer before, so this is awesome.
11: I think that made the bronze so much more special than any other medal.
16: It was great. It was wonderful. I think justice was done ultimately.
8: I think it'll get a lot of people excited to play and to think that, you know, it's possible for us to compete with, you know, the top teams.
11: Do I want a gold medal? It would have been nice, but I wouldn't change that bronze because of the way Canadians reacted to it. Sports teaches you so much in life. It teaches you about failure. I know as parents, I'm not a parent, but I know as parents you try to protect your kids and you don't want them to be hurt. But the beauty of sport is that you can't protect your child on the field. And in sport, you learn that failure is okay. You learn to get up. You learn to rebound. You learn that hard work pays off. You learn about dealing with people of different backgrounds, of different ways of thinking. For me, soccer was a game changer in my life. I grew up in the Caribbean, in a small island called Dominica, and I moved to Canada when I was 8 years old, and I just felt uncomfortable. I felt like an outsider. I felt irrelevant. And it was sport that changed that. Sport gave me confidence. It made me feel like I had something to talk about with people. It made me have friends. And I think the power of that ball, I mean, I've been fortunate enough to travel the world through playing for Canada and see that the power in that ball, you drop a ball and immediately, as it did for me, it connects people. I mean, I'm a bit biased. I think it's the greatest sport in the world.
15: Time and time again, Canada's mental ability and strength has been tested in this tournament. And time again, they've answered.
11: Backstory is recorded and produced by Cecil Fernandez. 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I'm Karina LeBlanc.

In April 1670, a ship carrying English colonists sailed up the Ashley River off the coast of Carolina in search of a location for a new settlement. They selected a spot along the river's west bank, came ashore, and christened the new colony Charlestown in honor of their king, Charles II of England. Among the settlers was Dr. Henry Woodward, who soon became an indispensable member of the young community. Woodward, a skilled physician, had also lived with the Casabo Indians on nearby St. Helena Island, where he learned their language and customs. This knowledge made him well suited to serve as interpreter and Indian agent, a role vital to the fledgling colony's survival. Even before landing in Carolina, Woodward likely knew which Indians the colony needed to befriend. Shortly after arrival, he contacted regional tribes and soon received an important invitation. In the early summer of 1670, just months after the colony's founding, Woodward journeyed inland to meet with one of the most powerful chiefs in the southeast. The emperor, as the chief was called, ruled Kofatachaqui, a 400-year-old Mississippian culture chiefdom that encompassed much of present-day South Carolina. Kofatachaqui was a well-organized society with developed agriculture, a centralized governing system that linked its villages, and a large number of well-armed warriors. Woodward's visit went well, resulting in an alliance with Kofatachaqui. Later that year, in September 1670, the emperor made an official visit to Charlestown. This friendship undoubtedly helped ensure the safety and security of the young Carolina colony. Woodward and the colonists were likely aware, through historical accounts, of previous European contact with the region's inhabitants. The first documented contact with Kofatachaqui occurred during the De Soto expedition. In 1539, conquistador Hernando de Soto led a 600-man army through the southeastern region of the present-day United States, searching for gold, plunder, and slaves. Accounts from the expedition describe the visit in detail, including a memorable meeting with the kingdom's ruler, a female chief the Spaniards called the Lady of Kofatachaqui. Although still powerful, Kofatachaqui was in decline when de Soto encountered the chiefdom in 1540. Old world diseases introduced through contact with the previous Spanish expeditions were spreading through the native population. Before Europeans arrived, however, Kofatachaqui was likely among the most powerful and well-established Mississippian culture chiefdoms in North America. While the lady and her kingdom sound much like an Indian princess myth, the story was well documented by members of the De Soto expedition. Just outside of present-day Camden, South Carolina, as you cross the watery river on Interstate 20, look downstream and imagine the eastern shore as it appeared 500 years ago. The virgin hardwood forest that once lined the banks are long gone, and dams have greatly reduced the river's flow. But imagine, in the distance, on a bluff overlooking the broad river, a Mississippian-style city with over 500 Indian dwellings. In the center, a plaza leads to a large mound, upon which sits a temple the size of a football field. Smaller mounds with notable buildings, along with many more dwellings, occupy the surrounding countryside. According to writings from the De Soto expedition, this was Kofatachaqui at the time the conquistador and his army arrived on May 1st, 1540. The journals describe it as a town of great importance. For De Soto, it had been a long journey to reach the fabled kingdom. Nearly a year earlier, the conquistador and his army had landed near Tampa Bay on the Florida Peninsula to search for kingdoms and treasure. The expedition spent the winter in Appalachia, near present-day Tallahassee, Florida. There, they captured a boy and his teens who'd been traveling with Indian traders. The boy, whom they named Perico, told them that he was from a powerful inland empire that was ruled by a queen and was rich with treasure. Intrigued by the boy's description, De Soto was anxious to locate the kingdom. In early March 1540, with Perico as their guide, De Soto's army marched northward through what is now Georgia and eastern South Carolina.
After a difficult month-long journey through dense wilderness and seemingly endless swamps, DeSoto and his men finally reached Cofetachiqui. Apparently aware of the approaching army, members of the chiefdom met the expedition at the edge of a large river, now believed to be the Watery River, near present-day Lugoff, South Carolina. After several emissaries from Cofetachiqui crossed the river and conferred with DeSoto, the queen appeared on the opposite bank. Attended by servants, she was carried on a litter draped with fine white cloth to the river's edge, then ferried across in a canoe shaded by a decorative awning. One expedition writer compared the scene to Cleopatra crossing the river Cydnus. The queen greeted DeSoto wearing a finely woven white shawl, her upper body draped in pearls. After exchanging warm greetings, she removed a heavy strand of pearls and placed it around DeSoto's neck as he bowed. The lady's entourage then presented the expedition with hides, blankets, meat, corn, and salt. The queen provided canoes for DeSoto and his men to cross the river, and then took them to her capital at Cofetachiqui. This is thought to have been located at the Mulberry Mound site near present-day Camden, South Carolina. The Spaniards were impressed with the queen, writing, "We were very gratified and charmed, both with her discretion and with her great beauty, which she possessed in extreme perfection." They also spoke admirably of the people of Cofetachiqui. "The Indians are very clean and very polite, and more civilized than any who had been seen in the land. They walked covered down to the feet with very excellent hides, and blankets of sable, and blankets of mountain lions. All natives were shod and clothed." Expedition writers were especially impressed with the city's huge temple, describing it as a very authoritative temple on a high mound, very large and very tall and broad, all covered high and low with very excellent and beautiful mats. They also noted that the steeply pitched roof was covered in intricately arranged seashells and pearls that sparkled in the sun. The cavernous building was described as the richest and most superb of all those that our Spaniards saw in La Florida, using the Spanish name for the southeast. Another expedition member who had seen similar buildings in Mexico and Peru said the temple was among the grandest and most wonderful of all the things that he had seen in the New World. Inside the temple's two enormous doors, DeSoto's chroniclers described 12 giant figures carved from wood, standing guard, six on each side, their faces carved in a fierce and bold posture. Expedition members noted that these huge wooden warriors, some 11 feet high, held elaborately carved weapons decorated with mica, copper, pearls, antlers, and shells. Life-sized carvings of previous rulers stood before raised wooden burial chambers, each painted with a portrait of the deceased. Within these chambers lay the remains of past chiefs and their families, their mummified bodies adorned with numerous strands of delicate pearls, fine cloths, and pelts. Throughout the inner temple, wooden chests were filled with loose pearls, the chroniclers describing chests filled with so many pearls that 300 horses could not have carried all of them. The queen and her people graciously housed the entire army within the city and shared their food stores with them. DeSoto, however, sought more than just grain and venison. His quest was for gold and silver. Finding no precious metals in the city, he ordered his men to loot the temple, removing over 200 pounds of pearls, even stripping them from the remains of deceased ancestors. Hernando de Soto stayed in Cofetachiqui for 11 days, resting his soldiers and searching for gold in the surrounding area. He was surprised and quite relieved at the warm reception and hospitality his expedition received, especially considering the powerful chiefdom's warlike reputation. He soon discovered the reason for the subdued and friendly response. It was because Cofetachiqui was in a greatly weakened state. Expedition writings mention a recent epidemic, likely caused by disease acquired through contact with the Spanish in 1521 and 1526. The queen stated that a great pestilence had visited them the previous year, and many of her people had died. Food stores were low, and in the surrounding areas, the Spanish noted, large uninhabited towns choked with vegetation, and four long row houses full of bodies from the plague.
Finding no gold or silver in the area, De Soto decided to move his army onward in search of other kingdoms to plunder. However, to ensure a safe passage through hostile lands, the conquistador took the queen hostage, forcing her to accompany them. After a few weeks of travel, she and her servants were fortunately able to escape and likely return to the chiefdom. No further mention of the Lady of Cofetachaqui appears in historical records. Despite the looting of their temple and their queen being taken hostage, the people of Cofetachaqui were fortunate that their encounter with De Soto wasn't more severe. Perhaps due to the intelligence, charm, and canny diplomacy of their queen, the chieftain was able to avoid conflict with De Soto and his powerful army. Other tribes encountered by the expedition were not as fortunate. As De Soto's army continued their march across the southeast, they looted and burned villages and crops and killed many indigenous people. After leaving Cofetachaqui, De Soto's expedition spent the next 2 years searching the southeast in vain for a kingdom of gold to rival the Aztec and Inca empires. Finally, stranded in the swamplands along the lower Mississippi River, with his men starving and depleted, De Soto died of a fever on May 21, 1542. The chronicles from the De Soto expedition, written some 235 years before the founding of the United States, offer an extraordinarily rare glimpse into pre-Columbian America. However, according to anthropologist Charles Hudson, his march across the South caused much more devastation than Sherman's march 325 years later. Although Cofetachaqui was only looted, not sacked and burned, the chiefdom, like many other native societies, was still adversely affected. Though weakened by the Spanish intrusion and exposure to European diseases, Cofetachaqui continued to have a powerful presence in the Carolina region. By 1700, however, for reasons not fully understood, Cofetachaqui had all but vanished. In 1701, English explorer John Lawson journeyed through the Wateree Valley and noted finding only small settlements of Congaree Indians. It is likely that the people of Cofetachaqui were assimilated into the Catawba tribe.

Early colonists in Carolina, observing local tribes gathering acorns and hunting game, likely assumed that these people had always lived a simple hunter-gatherer lifestyle in an untouched wilderness. This common perception, known as the pristine myth, promoted the idea that these were virgin lands unaffected by their indigenous inhabitants. European settlers believed that colonization and civilization would improve these supposedly untouched lands. The English colonists could not have imagined that a sophisticated and powerful chiefdom, lasting for almost 500 years, had once covered a large part of what would become the Palmetto State. The pristine myth became somewhat of a self-fulfilling prophecy. Well before large numbers of European settlers arrived, aspects of their culture, religion, and especially their diseases preceded them. Encounters with early European settlers weakened indigenous societies, greatly reducing populations in many regions. Consequently, once grand chiefdoms dissolved into scattered tribes living in small villages. The large mound settlements were abandoned, and nature soon reclaimed the land. Within a few generations, the people who had lived in the region for centuries reverted to the basic lifestyle of their distant ancestors. We tend to recognize and celebrate our own tribes. But it's worth remembering that our shared human history on this land that we briefly inhabit may be deeper than we realize.

0: This is Bird Note. Over the years, we've heard from lots of listeners about our thousands of episodes. Like, my cat loves listening, and I do too. And, a delightful start to each morning, like a robin spring song. And listeners are always curious about the origin of Bird Note's theme song. Around the time Bird Note became an independent nonprofit in the mid-2000s, Chris Peterson, Bird Note's founder, invited Grammy Award-winning artist Nancy Rumbel to work on the short but memorable theme. Rumbel used high-pitched wind instruments to mimic the sound of birds. After sketching a few melodies on the oboe, she threw in the wooden ocarina to add sweet bird-like chirps. Rumbel says she created a dance-like marimba pattern to ensure it'd be catchy and playful. Following some additional tweaks and suggestions from our senior producer John Kessler, plus a smokin' bass line, the theme was birthed and history was chirped. Bird Note is an independent nonprofit funded by our audience, and this week we're asking for your support at birdnote.org. Bird Note has brought a love of birds and nature for over 18 years, and none of it would be possible without donations from our loyal listeners. Keep Bird Note going strong by donating at birdnote.org. Thank you.
1: 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My name is Aaron Hinken. I co-produce the series with electronic musician Wendell Patrick, and we're going to bring you along now to a little storefront pharmacy on the 1800 block of Pennsylvania Avenue in West Baltimore. It's called Care One, and as you're going to hear, the employees there, in addition to their usual duties, have the added task of keeping their eyes peeled for potential fraud.
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2: She's a pharmacist. You've been to school 8-9 years. My program was only 6 months.
4: Got you. Okay, so you and Miss Grace work together as in the same way as like a doctor and a nurse.
2: Yes.
4: A pharmacist and a pharmacist assistant.
2: Yes.
4: And it's just the two of you?
2: Mm-hmm. Try the baclofen for a couple of days and see if that works better than a Flexeril.
3: Okay. She is the best. She is the best. She's a hard worker. She's very good with customers.
2: You're welcome, honey.
5: Love you. Thank you.
2: Love you too. Bye.
5: Okay.
3: She's very versatile.
4: Do you ever have thoughts about going to the classes necessary to get certified like Ms. Grace?
2: Eventually, that's probably what's going to end up happening. I'm going to end up going back to school.
3: I studied in Nigeria to be a pharmacist. This little brain has, knows thousands and thousands of medication, the side effects by heart, so many things. It keeps you young.
4: What's the most difficult thing about the job, or the most frustrating thing?
2: Oh, my God. The people that get their medicine, but they don't use it for what they're supposed to use it for. You get what I'm saying? They'll either come in with a fake prescription. I have a whole book full of fake prescriptions. Or they'll say they don't have insurance, so they'll try to run it for cash, but they had already filled it at another pharmacy through their insurance.
4: So there's like a fake prescription racket, huh?
2: From what I was told from one of my customers, someone down Lexington Market is actually making them. But every time I see them, all of them look exactly the same. I keep them. So all these are fake prescriptions that... You see how all of them just look exactly alike. And they've gotten so good at it. They'll add this number, but this is not the doctor's number. It's actually going to another person they'll pick up and try to verify the prescription. And it's always oxycodone, Percocet, Xanax, always the same thing.
4: What are your obligations as an organization to, like, do you have to report the stuff, or how does that?
2: What I do is I'll call the doctor directly. And I'll let them know, because some of the times the doctor don't know that their names are being used. So I'll call, I let them know. I'm keeping the prescription. They'll tell us to call the police, but by the time we get ready to call them, the person had already left, so it's no point. And most of the time they don't come back. So
3: we see that almost every day. It doesn't bother us because they've tried us all different kinds of ways, and they know that we are strictly professional. One person came one day and said, you can fill this prescription for cash if you want. And Shantia said, no, we don't want. He said, oh, you all don't want cash? I said, no, we don't need your cash. We are professionals.
1: 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I'm Aaron Hinken. 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
8: You're listening to Song Exploder, where musicians take apart their songs and piece by piece tell the story of how they were made. My name is Rishikesh Hirway. Kimbra is a singer from New Zealand. Her first album came out in 2011. In 2013, she won two Grammys for a collaboration she did with Gotye for the multi-platinum hit song Somebody That I Used to Know. In this episode, Kimbra breaks down a song of hers from 2018 called Top of the World. Collaboration is a big part of this song, too. Coming up, Kimber traces how musical experiments she made with Skrillex and with Diplo ended up getting transformed into different parts of this song.
9: My name is Kimber. The start of this song happened at Skrillex Studio. We met backstage at Coachella, and then, you know, we talked about hanging out because we were both living in the same part of town in L.A. He invited me over to his studio, and we were just, like, listening to beats together. I was playing him some of my demos. He was playing me things he had and pulls up this beat. This almost seance-like trance beat. I'm like, yo, this is really sick. And I started, you know, just moving along to it. And I guess I just started singing along. Wah, wah, wah, wah, wah, wah, wah, wah. Just kind of made this noise in my mouth, like a kind of low, I guess, almost didgeridoo or something, you know, quite textural. And he's like, that's sick. Let's record it. The beauty of Skrillex working with him is he's so fast. And he just presses record and I'm singing it into the mic of the computer. We start layering it. At that point, I wasn't really thinking about what the song would be about or even if it would be for me. I mean, a lot of the time when you're writing, especially with DJs, you don't know where that stuff's going to end up. So it didn't get very far in terms of arrangement that day. We decided to kind of sit on it for a bit. He had it on his computer, so he pulled it up with a bunch of people who were coming through his studio. I remember him texting me being like, yo, Anderson .Paak really digs it. Like, he's going to put something down, and I'm with Vic Mensa, and he's going to try something. And I was like, oh, that's dope. Like, just I love that idea of making something and then just letting it kind of go out into the universe and see where it flies. But I think it was always assumed that if a rapper ended up taking the track that I would be involved. You know, I love to work with artists and collaborate. So considering I kind of already had this presence on this song with this ominous backing vocal, I assumed that I would write some hooks and maybe someone would take the verses. But nothing had really developed with any of the other rappers. And so I started to kind of experiment with it myself and, you know, in my sort of home studio and trying different approaches. And I started to feel like maybe this was a moment that I could try to, you know, go all the way on. And Skrillex, he was like, yeah, man, you should go for it. Because I knew there were a lot of rappers trying ideas on this song, it sparked an idea in me to kind of try my hand at like a more rhythmic way of singing. You know, I've done a lot of cathartic, full voice singing on my records, but with a beat that's so hypnotic and so sort of monotonal, it didn't really feel like the right song to get highly melodic and sort of flourishing and kind of doing lots of trills. It felt like it needed a very urgent, almost protest-like approach in the vocal. I wanted to find a way to meet that energy of where the track was going. So I approached it more like a spoken word, you know? but there was no real lyrics at that point. So I did gibberish vocals over it, just kind of mapping out certain pockets.

0: John Congleton is a producer from Texas. He came on board when the song was just drums and a drone, and me kind of doing gibberish over the track. I consider him to be the person that kind of helped me pull all the puzzle pieces together into something cohesive. He was the first person to put a drop on the song, like add the 808 and a snare, which totally changed the feeling, because now all of a sudden you could like really bump to the song and the groove. It was heavy, you know, blasting it in the studio, and we were like, this is hot. I had a habit on this album of taking bike rides through New York City, and I learned it about myself on this album. I need a sense of danger, I think, to tap into my spontaneous lyrical brain. You know, I'd be sitting in my studio in Manhattan and sort of mulling over lyrics, sitting listening to the track, trying to decipher my own gibberish. What is the song about? And I just couldn't, you know, I was hitting walls left, right, and center. But I got on a bike, and, you know, my mother would be terrified to know I'm not wearing a helmet, you know, and I'm just going through New York City with my iPhone in my hand, right, with the beat playing. And kind of, you know, sort of hanging in there and trying not to fall off. But I start to sing to myself, right? Start to get the groove in my body as I ride through Manhattan. And it's crazy, man. So many lyrics came that way. It was something about putting myself in that place of mild anxiety, you know? The traffic of Manhattan, like, there was a sense of being really immersed in the city. And, I mean, it's the city of ambition. So that innocent place of striving started to come out of the song, you know, this kid who dreams of getting out into the world. And little by little, the song started to piece itself together. This kind of ascension to the top of the world, or this kind of striving for power. And it's like a film, right? You need your beginning, middle, and end. So I wanted each verse to represent a different stage of the journey. It starts with an innocent ambition, and then a little bit of sinister influence starts to edge into the song, something that feels a little darker as someone becomes more and more besotted with this feeling of power, this lust for success. I wanted it to be a character that was now sort of drunkenly delusional on this ascension.
1: See me on telly, see me on billboards and banners, see me white picket fences now.
0: You know, I really wanted to actually take on the feeling of what it might be like to become kind of drunk on your own sense of self-importance and kind of falling into that space of blindness, you know, where you've led people to believe one thing and you're not sure if you believe it anymore. And there's a moment in the song where the vulnerability kind of comes through and it asks, you know, and it's crazy, I'm defined, brand new. It's amazing, I got high on a view. But tonight I'm feeling tired and alone. Dear Lord, I hope we didn't go wrong.
1: And it's crazy, I'm defined, brand new. And it's amazing, I got high on a view. But tonight I'm feeling tired and alone. Dear Lord, I hope we didn't go wrong.
0: When you're at the top, do you look back and wonder, you know, was it all worth it? And by the fourth verse, this character is now close to losing its mind, you know? I feel like a god.
1: I think I'm winning. Feel like I'm might. Feels like I'm in it. Feel like a god.
0: It's really fun to use vocal effects to play into the theater.
2: Feel like a god.
0: And that is a big part of this song. So in the second verse of the song, when it says,
1: euphoria, I missed you like a new treasure.
0: I pitched up the spoken lyric a fourth, and you get this kind of new harmony that enters.
1: Euphoria, I missed you like a new treasure.
0: And even though I'm not really singing, it's sort of suggesting a note which isn't really in the scale at all of this song, which creates this alien feeling and a sense of kind of subtle invasion, and it's a little sinister, you know, it gives a kind of atonality.
1: Euphoria, I missed you like a new treasure. We go so good together, search all my life to find better.
0: I was definitely super aware of the political climate when I was writing this. And as a New Zealander living in America, watching how people rise through a campaign, right? How they start with just like their signs out on the white picket fences. And I even referenced that in the lyric, you know, see me on television, on billboards and banners, on white picket fences. Like, you know, there's something, again, admirable about this kind of journey of ascension and making yourself known to the world. And it was been very interesting to witness how things turn, how things twist, how things turn nasty once they started with such good intentions, how things warp. At that point, it needed a break from this incessant spoken chant of the main character. I wanted to contrast the spoken word with something a lot more melodic. I was doing a few demos for Diplo at the time, and me and Diplo had this song we were working on for a Korean artist called CL, and I wrote this vocal, and it had this really hooky little section.

0: Support for WRVO's online stream comes from Munson Museum of Art in Utica, hosting its feature exhibition of the summer, Watercolor Stories, Art of Charles E. Birchfield, a collection of paintings inspired by the beauty of nature, now on view. Tickets and information at munson.art.
1: So I had all these melodic aspects now, which felt good. But I needed the music to follow that, you know, I needed the chords to actually speak to that. Right now, everything was droning on one note. So this is the fun part, you know, where I started to call in favorite musicians of mine. Lars Hornfett, who plays in a band called Jaga Jazzist from Norway, and was in New York, and we were working on the song together. He was the first person to kind of suggest a chordal movement under the song. That progression you hear is something that Lars first played out at my place in Manhattan. When the vocal chant is going, on my knees, we have chords that actually sit underneath that and move around that so that you kind of get more emotion from these words.

0: And then we got on the Prophet.
1: The Prophet's an analog synthesizer from the late 70s, early 80s.
0: We got on the Prophet and played around with kind of a sound that would be really ferocious on the song, right? Something that would jump out of the speakers. We're just flicking through presets and we found this insane Prophet preset that goes, bro. So finding the sound gave us this like new character that would kind of burst out of the speakers. When we got to the end of the song, we both agreed that it would be so fun to kind of give it one final climax, you know, take it to some chords that suggested an arrival, or I guess the final ascension, you know, if this is a story about a character who rises to the top and is eventually blinded by its kind of singular pursuit of one thing, well, we have to do that musically. So he started playing along these chords and moving the bass line underneath the vocals, and it felt really exciting.
2: I think it would be dun dun dun.

instead of the bass line just moving on the downbeat of every hit of the drums, it now started to be preemptive. That makes the whole thing kind of feel quite urgent and exciting. The bass is now jumping ahead of the beat and it's doing these new flourishes. That's when the chords come in at the end over the final vocal chant. We prayed from the gutters like martyrs, we followed you. So to me, this is the crowds of people who invested all their trust in this idol, you know. So it needs to be emotional.

0: is my favorite moment of the song in a way, because the production gets so thick and wide, and then zoop, comes right back to that very kind of micro primal place of just the drums and the vocal. A sense of urgency is pushed onto the song before it all collapses and falls to pieces. You know, they built me up to be beaten. That's the final sentiment of the song. I feel I'm winning, not concerned if I'm cheating. They built me up to be beaten.
1: They built me up to be beaten.
0: The song's a cautionary tale. We want it to be, of course, empowering, but it's a warning too, you know, it's a siren. It starts from a place of innocence, but winds up in a space of delusion. It's a space where we have to ask a few questions, like, am I really fighting for the right thing here? What price will I pay to attain it? How far will one go? I like to ask those questions because I see it in myself. I see my own desire to be larger than life, to exceed my wildest expectations. But I also see like a disconnect that can emerge from that as well. We've all tasted power. We've all tasted that feeling of being able to be above others. And God, it's enticing, isn't it?
2: And now here's Top of the World by Kimbra.

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My name is Hrishikesh Hirway. Thanks for listening.

This is Bird Note. As a flock of ducks lift off from a marsh, their wings reveal large patches of powder blue and emerald. These dabbling ducks are called blue-winged teal. They're petite birds, noticeably smaller than mallards. The male's blue-gray head has a bright white crescent at the base of the bill, and his cinnamon sides and underparts are peppered with dark dots. Females are mottled grayish-brown. Blue-winged teal are long-distance migrants, traveling from nesting areas in Canada and the U.S. to South America for the winter. They feed in shallow water, with a preference during the breeding season for snails and fly larvae. In fall and winter, they seek out plant matter, especially seeds. Blue-winged teal pair up during the winter and migrate together in spring to a nesting area, often to where the female was born. There, the female will lay about 10 eggs, which hatch after 3 weeks. Once the eggs hatch, mother and ducklings walk away from the nest area within 24 hours, never to return to their nest again. Within just weeks, the young will be flying and ready to join their parents in their great migration south. For Bird Note, I'm Michael Stein.

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0: The very first time I encountered a bias against left-handed people was in my high school Latin class. There I learned that the Latin word for right is dexter, from which we get the English words dexterity and dextrous to describe someone good with their hands, while the Latin word for left is sinister, or as we say in English, sinister, meaning harmful, evil, or criminal. To be clear, there's obviously no moral basis for discriminating against anyone based on their handedness, but this ancient societal bias still captured in our language reflects a deeper numerical bias within our species, one that seems to be maintained at some level by the mechanisms of evolution. Welcome to the Quanta Podcast, where we explore the frontiers of fundamental science and math. I'm Hannah Waters, the senior editor at Quanta Magazine. Today we know that one out of every 10 people is left-handed, which means the remaining 90% of us lean to the right. This statistical imbalance is unusual. Dogs, for example, can be left or right pawed, but there's no numerical preference across the population of dogs. Why would evolution maintain a 90-10 split in humans? And why do we have a preference for one hand or the other in the first place? Thank goodness we have a curious left-handed science journalist on hand to explore such questions for us. Longtime Quanta writer Natalie Wolchover went down a rabbit hole of scientific and self-discovery in her recent column, Why Am I Left-Handed? Natalie, welcome back to the show.
1: Nice to be here, Hannah.
0: So what's the big idea here?
1: The big idea is really that it's remarkable that we still don't understand why there's this 90-10 right-handed, left-handed split in humans, despite it being something that we all experience in our lives, our handedness. And yet there are some really interesting new developments to talk about.
0: So when did you first realize that you were different, that you were left-handed?
1: I don't remember when I first was aware of it, because it would have been pre-memory formation. You know, one thing I learned in my reporting was that our handedness is determined before birth. You kind of come out already favoring one hand for things like thumb sucking, which I did do. So I can think back and remember that it was my left thumb that I sucked.
0: Mine was my right, for the record.
1: Checks out.
0: And what was your experience coming up as a lefty in a right-handed world?
1: I remember that I initially did mirror writing, so I would write from right to left using my left hand, basically mirroring the strokes of a right-handed penman. Doing the same hand motions produces mirror image writing if you're using your left hand. And so I had to really work to remember to go from left to right. And a lot of the time, even extending into when I could write very fluently, I would still sometimes accidentally write my name the wrong way or even purposely write my sentences the wrong way because it actually feels more natural to a lefty to write from right to left. And the interesting thing is my daughter, who's left-handed, and we're actually not biologically related, but she's left-handed and she does the same thing. She mirror writes and forgets sometimes and still writes her name from right to left. So I've realized that's actually quite a common experience for kids. And then also as a lefty, you know, you have these struggles as a kid. You're the odd one out a little bit. You have to learn to use right-handed scissors and it's not totally natural. Desks when you're a kid often have a place to lean your arm on the right side. So, you know, it doesn't suit you quite right. So there's various things you have to deal with from being left-handed, but it's quite minor and you just move past it. And in a way, you start becoming aware of how there might actually be some kind of strange advantage to being a lefty.
0: I grew up in a baseball family. And so learning very early on, the left-handed pitchers actually have a bit of an advantage because they can kind of psych out or they are athletically and physically different than the right-handed
1: players. Yeah, totally. And also left-handed batters have an advantage. And I remember that from playing softball, that it confuses a pitcher a little bit when the player's on the other side.
0: Yeah. And then I was reading like Jimi Hendrix, apparently, one of the probably the best guitarist of all time was left-handed. What do you attribute this kind of exceptionalism in some respects within the left-handed community?
1: That is certainly a part of the mystery. Because we don't understand left-handedness and all of the ways that it's related to other kinds of abnormal patterns of neuronal activity, we don't really understand yet why there are certain fields that lefties excel in. The sports one is more obvious. There's an element of surprise when you're a lefty. in hand-to-hand combat or any racket sports or competitive sports, if you're coming at things from the left side, people are just slightly less familiar with those kinds of physical motions. And so lefties have an advantage. And then say you're, you know, on a basketball team, it's an advantage to have a player who's a lefty who can dribble really well down the left side of the court. And as we'll get into later in our conversation, that's related to one of the theories about why there is any left-handedness at all, why it's not a 100-0 bias instead of 90-10.
2: Have you been interested in this question for a long time? When did you think of it as a scientific question that you could pursue as a science journalist?
1: Yeah, I have really been interested in it. You know, I get to do these wonderful essays for Quanta where I just pursue my curiosity on a subject. And so I was inspired to look into this more because of a paper that was published earlier this year that caught my eye. And that paper was getting at one aspect of this very complicated question, which actually spans many different scientific fields. And just in learning about that research, I thought, let me try to actually see how far we've come in cracking this mystery.
2: So what does it mean to have handedness? What have you learned at a kind of deeper biological or scientific level?
1: Okay, so in the brain, there's these patterns of brain lateralization, it's called, where the brain divides tasks between left and right, and we control our muscles and nerves on the right side and the left side of our brain, and we control the left sides of our bodies in the right side of our brain. So if your left hand is dominant, it really means that circuitry that's on the right, the motor circuitry, is more interconnected and richer. Maybe more neurons, but certainly more interconnected neurons that are controlling your left hand. And then in a right-handed person, it would be the opposite. Their left side of their brain controlling their right hand would be richer neuronally.
2: So I have a more interconnected left brain as a right-handed person.
1: Yeah. One of the interesting things about it is our hands themselves are identical. Like you look at your hands and you really cannot tell them apart. So it's not really to do with what's going on in our hands. It's about our brains.
2: And when during development is that handedness decided?
1: So this was one of the most interesting and surprising facts that I learned. There was a series of ultrasound studies decades ago at this point that showed that fetuses are actually moving one arm more than the other from a pretty early point in gestation. Around 10 weeks post-conception, the fetus, which at that point is like the size of a kidney bean, just really tiny, is moving one arm much more than the other. And there are these studies that look at arm motions of the fetus and then check what the handedness of that baby is later, and it correlates very strongly. So which arm is moving more during gestation really correlates with which hand is dominant later on. That's obviously a big clue here. There was this 2017 study I came across and then spoke with one of the authors about that showed that there's a lot of gene expression asymmetry between the left and right sides of the spinal cord that are potentially causing that difference where one side is much more physically active. So one side of the fetus is moving more. So this asymmetric gene expression, so different genes being turned on and building proteins on the left and right, is happening at that point in the spinal cord. And that's what actually seems to lead to one hand being dominant. And fascinatingly, that's happening all before the brain is actually controlling those arm motions. So it's really just involuntary motions that this fetus is making. And then only later is their brain hooking up to their motor circuitry and then getting involved. So a big clue. I spoke to the author of that study, Sebastian Ocklenberg of the medical school in Hamburg. And his interpretation is that it's actually our handedness that's already established by the spinal cord that then leads to the asymmetry in our brain. So because the one arm is moving more than the other, the brain, when it does hook up to our bodies, is then devoting more neurocircuitry to that side because of feedback. Then that asymmetry is cascading to the brain. And then from that point on, the brain is then in charge of controlling the motions of the hand. So yeah, it's our hands actually dictating what happens in our brains.
2: If by 10 weeks, it seems like this is already developed, the biologist then asks, so then how does that get set? You mentioned gene expression earlier. Are there certain genes that you were able to find that are associated with left-handedness? What's programming this at a deeper level?
1: Yeah, so very recently, there have been these large studies now that so many people get their genome sequenced, and that's easy to do. There are finally these studies that are finding associations between certain genes and left-handedness. It was thought back in the day that there might be like one left-handedness gene or one handedness gene, and that's certainly not the case. But there are around 40 genes that have been identified as if you have them, the more of them you have, the higher chance of being a lefty you have. And all of these genes are in this family called tubulin genes. They are very important in forming structural components of cells. So they form the building blocks of these parts of cells called microtubules. And so this discovery that it's about tubulin genes, that certain variants of these genes would lead to left-handedness, was totally surprising to scientists who study this. It's only in the past few years that this has become clear, and it's obviously a huge clue to what's going on.
2: The idea that microtubules can somehow predict left-handedness is surprising to me, too. They make up a cell's skeleton, and they can transport things from one part of a cell to another. Why would that have anything to do with handedness?
1: I think it's unclear. What we can speculate about is that something about the microtubules is changing in a way that affects the motor circuitry development in the spinal cord. So what could be happening is that the way that certain signaling molecules are being transported around the cell, maybe because of some switch to the structure of the microtubules, they're ending up concentrated in one part of a cell as opposed to another. And then after cell division, this turns into a difference between cells. So you end up getting two populations of cells that are quite different, and that it is originating between this directional difference that's starting with microtubules changing in structure. So I think this is the area in which research will be happening over the next years and decades now that they've identified these tubulin genes. But we don't exactly know yet how it's all happening in those early weeks of gestation.
2: So when I think about biology, I think about it having two parts. One is the physical explanation, which is potentially this microtubule system that creates left-handedness or right-handedness. But then there's also a historical or evolutionary part of biology, which is why have left-handedness at all? And in this consistent ratio of 1 to 9, one lefty to every 9 righties, have you been able to uncover an evolutionary explanation for this bias?
1: Yeah. And I should say also, before we move totally on from genetics, an important and fascinating thing about left-handedness is there is a genetic component, but it's also somewhat random as well. So if there's two parents who are left-handed, the chance that they'll have a left-handed kid is still only like a quarter. And even identical twins, one will be a lefty and the other will be right-handed. So it's like, okay, these tubulin genes are involved, but there's also some randomness involved. So that tells you that whatever the process is that's creating handedness, it's very subtle and could go either way. So in terms of why evolution would put in that slight bias that most of the time pushes the fetus to being right-handed, but sometimes pushes it left-handed, is another fascinating aspect of the mystery. Most of the speculation in this field and most of the research is trying to grapple with why would this be a stable and preferred state for humanity to have this 90-10. You know, it's just not something that we see in other physical traits. If 90% of people are right-handed, it might be because that's preferable. But then why not just get rid of the 10% completely or push that down to zero? So what's going on here? One very interesting finding from earlier this year reported in PLOS Biology was researchers looking at handedness among primates and both human ancestors, hominins, and also other species of primates. And they tried to pinpoint, okay, where did this set in? Because other primates might have hand preferences, but there's not this species-wide bias to the right. So it's more of an individual preference, like, oh, this primate uses the tube to retrieve the food in the jar with its right hand. This one uses its left hand. That just develops on an individual level. But it's humans who have this population-wide bias. And their study suggested that handedness set in around 7 million years ago, so at the start of the hominin line, and that was when we became bipedal, which makes a lot of sense. Once we can stand up, we can start using our hands for things, for asymmetrical things, not just pushing ourselves along the ground, but rather maybe I can do something with this hand and do something else with this one. So that's really when this preference started. And then later, around 3 million years ago, when the human line began, was when the bias towards the right set in and got established. Still a mystery. So why that happened.
2: Why back then we would go right?
1: Yeah. The harder thing to explain is this 90-10 situation.
2: Versus just being 50-50.
1: Yeah, because there's many other things about us that are just rigidly one thing or the other. It's not like we're fully symmetric otherwise, except for handedness. No, we're asymmetric. Our hearts are on the left. Our liver is on the right.
2: Your heart is still on the left,
1: right? My heart is still on the left, yeah. It's not like I'm a switched person. So, yeah, there's a lot about our bodies that's asymmetric. And that situs inversus, it's called, when your body is a mirror image of most people, can be a very dangerous condition associated with a lot of other issues. So the process that establishes our left-right axis in our bodies is totally separate. It's happening even earlier during development, and that process is actually well understood. It's cilia on the surface of the body of cells is like swirling around in a certain clockwise way that creates a current that pushes other molecules to the left and establishes left versus right. And that's what's happening there. So that process is separate from whatever's going on with handedness. Similarly, in our brains, most people process language on the left sides of our brains. And that's still true also in many left-handed people. But left-handed people do have a tendency to process language either in both sides of the brain. So something about our hands is actually, as well as causing our motor circuitry on the right to become more developed, it's also affecting other things that are developing on the right side of our brain. So things get a little bit more messy and individualized in a left-handed person's brain, which might have advantages, as we've discussed, like maybe that helps with certain types of thinking. But overall, it's not a total switch. It's somehow correlated with handedness, but the brain's still trying to establish the same asymmetries as in every other person.
2: We can't go back in time to 3 million years ago, but what were some of the kind of more speculative or interesting evolutionary theories you encountered that would explain why we would maintain this ratio?
1: One that is probably most famous and also probably most supported at this point is a modified version of what's called the fighting hypothesis. So this came around in the 90s, and I remember hearing about it as a kid and being even more proud of myself. So that original fighting hypothesis says that lefties have an advantage in fights because of the element of surprise. So somehow the reason there's any left-handedness at all is because when it's at that low level to where it is surprising to people, then there's this advantage. But that theory really explains why it's not 0% left-handedness. It doesn't explain why most people are right-handed. So then a few years ago, some authors came along with the modified fighting hypothesis, which says, okay, there is a basic advantage that righties have, which is the reason for the dominance of right-handedness, which is the fact that our hearts are on the left. So the left sides of our bodies, our torsos, are more vulnerable, need to be protected more. So right-handed people, when they're fighting, stand with their right sides forward, at least attack right side forward. They're protecting their left. And lefties have to attack with their left hand, so they're opening up their body to vulnerability with their heart being on the left. And so with the start of seriously violent combat with the rise of humans, it could be that that small disadvantage that lefties had really had a huge, ultimately genetic effect that more lefties were killed, eventually leading to this right-handed dominance. And then this year, those same authors of the modified fighting hypothesis came out with a paper that looked at actual sharp force injuries, studies of patterns of injury, and they found that people really are stabbed significantly more on their left sides because of right-handedness. and that these attacks on the left side are more often fatal than stabs on the right side. So that really could be a big part of the reason. Part of this hypothesis, though, is that there's still a slight advantage to being a lefty within the context of right-handed dominance because of that element of surprise. And there's many other kinds of fighting that don't involve stabbing someone in the heart. So in those forms, maybe a lefty still has this advantage. So it doesn't get pushed all the way to 0% left-handedness. I think that that's a pretty compelling picture, but again, it's speculative. We can't go back in time and figure that out.
2: That seems to make a lot of sense, though. Not be able to protect your heart, that'll just knock you out of the gene pool, right? So then you'd bias that way.
1: Yeah.
2: But then, yeah, the 10% must be the sweet spot, you know,
1: yeah, numerically. I think so. Scientists say it's very stable across cultures and time. So it's actually 10.6% has been pinpointed left-handedness in the population. I wonder if that is enough of an explanation. Part of me has always wondered whether the bias against left-handedness has led to something that could have been a smaller asymmetry, kind of getting exaggerated over time. You know, in our current era, there's not a lot of prejudice against lefties, but up until the 1970s, kids trying to write with their left hand were made to switch. I was reading this book from the 50s about how to train your child to use their right hand when they're trying to use their left hand. You know, and it was about how like they're going to be facing more injuries. All of this machinery is built for right-handed people. So they're going to face difficulty getting a job if they're a left-handed person. So you should switch them. There was so much stigma against it for so long. And as you talked about, our very language is encoded with that stigma. And so it could be that human culture, society actually had such a strong preference for right-handedness that left-handedness did tend to be diminished in the gene pool.
2: So how has working on this story changed your experience of being a lefty?
1: One thing is it's just been fun to hear from a lot of left-handers. The readers of the story, the people who are emailing it to their people they know, are left-handers. And so I heard from a lot of lefties about just their own family histories, people who they and their siblings were all left-handed, even though their parents were both right-handed, or people who feel that their right hand is much stronger, even though their left hand is better for fine motor tasks, and just all of the subtle individualized versions of handedness that you see. So it's just been a reminder in a way of how important this is when you are a lefty. So even though it doesn't feel like a big deal to have to overcome struggles, the pen at the grocery store being attached to the stylus on one side and you can't reach over to get it enough over, yeah, you know, to write. So those little things that are just inconvenient and annoying make you think, oh, it's not a big deal. But then with this and just how fun it's been to talk to other lefties, you realize, okay, it is an important aspect of my experience.
2: Yeah, and 10% of people that's a lot of people.
1: Yeah, and it's not a huge deal. Like, we can learn to use our other hands. Amputees learn to use their other hand. So again, it's maybe just something we have to overcome that previous generations just overcame uncomplainingly. But that's even another part of the mystery. You know, if it's not a big deal and it is easy to overcome, then what's the point of it at all?
2: Yeah. Well, thank you for this super interesting conversation, Natalie.
1: Thank you, too.
2: So at the end of every episode, we like to ask our guests for a recommendation for listeners. What do you have?
1: I've done this a few times, and I've realized that the recommendations that people always actually take from me are not when I'm recommending some newfangled thing or great new book. It's always when I say, you should go read the classics. You should read a really good book that stood the test of time, that everybody says is brilliant, because it is. And so I'm going to recommend one of those, which is Anna Karenina by Tolstoy. One of my favorite books. It's amazing. You're going to learn a lot about the human condition. Not sure if left-handedness is in there, but a lot is in there. And the best translation, I think, is this Kabir and Volovodsky, a quite recent translation that makes it feel quite modern or contemporary in the language. So Anna Karenina.
2: I'm about to leave on vacation. That book was kicking around in my head as something I should bring. So
1: do
2: now
1: it.
2: I definitely will do it. Thank you, Natalie.
1: Thank you, too.
0: Also on Quanta this week, you can read about how AI is taking part in a math project to solve thousands of problems posed by the famous mathematician Paul Erdős, and the latest evidence that neutrinos can be produced from within the interior of the Earth. If you've been enjoying the Quanta podcast, please take a moment to rate the show and leave a review. We'd love to hear from you. 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I'm Hannah Waters, a senior editor at Quanta. 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The production team is Ali Budner, Deborah J. Balthazar, Genevieve Sponsler, and Tommy Bazarian. 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From Quanta Magazine, Simon France, Samir Patel, and myself provide editorial guidance with support from Samuel Velasco, Simone Barr, and Michael Canyon-Golo. 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
3: Bob Mayhew is your classic fisherman type.
4: We call it salty in New England. Yeah, I was probably like 4 years old. My father used to take me out overnight fishing trips. Been on the water most of my life.
3: Stoic, 56, elaborate DIY projects. At first glance, not the guy you'd think to call and talk about your feelings. But you'd be wrong. Bob is warm, attentive, and he noticed a lot of kids on the Cape were in trouble. They needed role models, and he knew he could help. So just after his 50th birthday, he called up Big Brothers Big Sisters. He got a match, a 10-year-old in Sandwich. He drove over to Ethan's house to meet him.
5: The lady came to her house, and Bob was with her.
4: He was 10 years old, and he was about 4 foot tall.
3: Terrifying. They quietly sized each other up in the living room, buffered by Ethan's Aunt Laura and a Big Brother representative.
5: I think we barely even talked to each other, honestly. Like, we just said hi.
4: Absolutely. I was so nervous.
3: It was awkward, but it went well. They arranged to meet each other again in a week. For 2 hours. Alone. No one knew what to expect. Least of all, Bob. Bob has no kids of his own. It just never came up. So he spent those 7 days wondering,
4: oh, man, what am I going to do for a whole 2 hours? I'm like, oh. So I met with Ethan, and I said, well, what would you like to do? He says, well, let's go to the arcade. And I'm like, okay. So we went to the arcade, and I'm looking at my watch. I'm like, oh, there's an hour there now. What do I do? It just seemed like 5 days, and it was just 2 hours.
3: Ethan really needed someone to play pinball with, and Bob knew that. He'd read Ethan's file. Ethan had been adopted a year earlier by his Aunt Laura. His biological parents are out of the picture. Parental rights fully terminated. When Laura first picked Ethan up.
6: So the first week and a half, it was like every single day was the best day of his life ever. He was never allowed to have a mohawk, so we went and got a mohawk. And then we went and got a boogie board and spent the day at the beach.
3: But they couldn't boogie board forever.
6: The honeymoon period wore off.
3: Laura's a single mom with 2 daughters, 2 jobs, and amazingly, love to spare. After Ethan's rough start in life, Laura was determined to find Ethan a male role model.
6: So here's somebody who's got it together. Somebody who was specifically for him.
3: Like Laura, Bob took his role seriously. He knew that the arcade alone wasn't going to cut it. They needed something bigger. So he reached for the thing he knew best.
5: The boat was Bob's father's boat.
4: When my dad passed, it was in the yard, and honestly, I was going to junk the boat.
5: It was like in shambles, everything.
3: Bob started by sharing what he learned from his dad, fixing boats.
4: Ethan had never had a screw gun in his hand, and I would just have him, you know, with the palm sander.
5: It took ages to repair. We had to sand everything, place the floors, do the electrical, we had to paint.
3: Watching Ethan with those power tools made Bob reflect on his own dad, things he did and didn't want to pass on.
4: It hasn't been always easy. You know, I'm like, Ethan, go get this, go get that, and he'd come back with the wrong tool. I'm like, oh, no, Ethan, go grab that. You know, it would be very easy to be critical, and I'm just like, I try to build Ethan up instead of, you know, when he did do something wrong, you know, try to encourage him. A lot of that I didn't get. I just think that he needs to be built up, and he still does, I think we all do.
5: The boat definitely helped me. Like, it just takes a whole lot of patience, I guess, And, like, back then, I didn't really have much of it. I was, like, always rambunctious.
4: At the end of the day, you know, would clean up. And, yeah, there was some times that, like I said, I thought I had bitten off more than I could chew with the project. But, you know, perseverance, we stayed with it, and we got it done.
7: What do you think, Bob?
4: I'm just going to get a regular sundae with chocolate ice cream, creamed walnuts. There hasn't been too many times where we've gotten together and not gotten ice cream.
3: Uh-huh. 5 years have gone by since they met, and Ethan's now one controversial inch taller than Bob.
4: He's happy.
3: A lot of their time together is easy, but Bob still worries about kids slipping through the cracks. And here on the Cape, those cracks can be huge.
4: I see it all the time, parents with their kids. These are great parents, and their kids just get hooked up with the wrong people. They're doing the wrong things. I've seen parents that have had to go to their kids' funerals, you know, and that's how fast it can go.
3: Bob builds Ethan up persistently, one well-timed smile or ice cream at a time.
4: I'm just waiting for the day. He's like, no, Bob, you know, I'm going to go hang out with my friends. I haven't had to experience any of that rejection yet. He's always available for me.
7: For a week. Crazy. Oreo's way better.
3: For WCAI's Ways of Life, I'm Katz Laszlo in Mashpee.
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0: This song was written in 1942 by Martin Rosenberg, a prisoner in a German concentration camp. It's called Jewish Death Song. Rosenberg adapted the music from an old Jewish folk song. The lyrics in his version are about 10 brothers being sent to the gas chambers, one by one.
1: Einer ist gestorben.
0: 9 brothers are left, he sings. Yiddel plays the fiddle. Moshe plays the bass. Sing me a little song. We're going to the gas.
1: Ein Lied müssen wir ins Gas.
0: Rosenberg was murdered at Auschwitz. His fellow inmate, Alexander Kalisevich, survived and recorded the song. It's part of an album of Holocaust music called Songs from the Depths of Hell.

0: The World According to Sound is made by Chris Hoff and Sam Harnett.
1: Welcome to the Babelry,
2: where translators visit the Tower of Babel.
1: The Tower of Babel.
2: The Tower of Babel.
1: Babel.
2: Babelry.
3: For the past 3 years, Napule has been some kind of therapy for me, and it keeps me grounded, you know, reminding me why I decided to make the choices that I made.
4: This is your host, Suki Wessling, and this is a mini babble. It is based on a full-length interview with filmmaker Alexandrine Benjamin, which you can find at babelry.com.
3: My name is Alexandrine Benjamin. I am an independent Haitian filmmaker based in San Juan, Puerto Rico. I have a master's degree in film production from the University of Greenwich in London. I am currently working as an assistant manager here in Puerto Rico, and sometimes I do freelance work, you know, creating content in Haiti.
4: Alexandrine's short feature is called Not Boule, or Through the Barricades. Like all of her work, Not Boule focuses on the needs and desires of Haitian people.
3: Not Boule tells the story of Jean and Rose, a modest Haitian couple who embark on a perilous journey during Pays-Loc, solely to find a hospital where they can give birth safely. On their small bike, you know, riding through unpaved roads, they had to face, like, roadblocks. They are threatened with gunfire. And, you know, they had to face so many hardships. But even, you know, despite that, they persevere. But when they finally got into the hospital where the suffering should end, it wasn't the case because the staff behavior worsened their situation because they refused to provide them with the necessary care. And, you know, it's a very poignant story, but it's authentic. It reflects our reality back then and even more so today.
4: The film highlights the difficulty of finding medical care in a country in crisis. The story is set during Pays-Loc, a movement that brought many Haitians to the street demanding change.
3: Some people got into the movement, you know, and they destroyed it from the within, you know. And now whenever you say Pays-Loc, which is something that people should have been proud of, but the only thing they can refer to is violence, because that's what it is. That's what it became. That particular movement, which is Pays-Loc, is something that for the first time in my whole life, I've seen Haitian people align behind a specific thing.
4: The movement failed, the president was assassinated, and the country is now governed by a transitional presidential council. Alexandrine was in Britain getting her master's when she hit on the idea of Pays-Loc as the backdrop for a story about maternity care.
3: The desire to create that specific film came out of frustration, to tell you frankly. It was winter of 2020, actually. I had been away for a while studying in London, and it started to be cold, like very cold, and I do not like cold. So I wanted to go back to Haiti, like spending Christmas with my friends and family. But I couldn't, because all of the violence going on would prevent me to. And, you know, at the time, several neighborhoods in the capital were blocked by armed bandits. And the road leading to Jacmel, my hometown, was closed through Martissant, which is like, you know, a very big region in Port-au-Prince. So, you know, I started to vent with a friend, you know, he's now my husband, about how such action could impact so many aspects of people's lives in Haiti, especially pregnant women. And that's when he told me that he had written a short treatment for a story similar to this and asked if I wanted to develop it.
4: Alexandrine decided that the film, which could only be shot in Haiti, would serve as her master's thesis.
3: And everybody, like the university members, my families, my friends, they all advised me not to go back, like, you know, and to shoot that specific movie. The university, they wanted to let me use their equipment, But the insurance company said no. No, they won't allow their equipment to go to such a country with some, imagine me, a whole person, and I'm going there.
4: With the help of friends in Haiti, Alexandrine did most of the legwork from afar. But when she arrived to shoot the film,
3: things went sideways. I mean, I wasn't like, it's not like I was surprised, because I know, you know, what the country was like, and people, not all, you know, everybody was happy with what we were doing, because some people, powerful people in Haiti, in Jacmel, when they see you with a camera, they are afraid that you are going to show, you know, what they are doing underneath. One time, a guy came on the set and he pulled out a gun and he said that we had to stop. And I was like, who are you? And then he was like, I'm not interested in what you're saying. I just need you guys to back it, you know, just fake it. I don't want you here. I was like, but who are you? Because we have permission from, you know, the mayor's office, from the police department. And he was like, I am an authority. I am a chief, you know, like, but I'm trying to get someone to get me my authorization. He's like, look, lady, I need you out of here. And in the middle of this, the former president, Jovenel Moïse, was assassinated. So we had to stop production for about 3 days.
4: Alexandrine Benjamin has made a beautiful film, but its beauty was not her primary purpose.
3: I didn't get into creating movies because, you know, I wanted to do art. I wanted to help. And I just realized that filmmaking can help with that. And I decided to do filmmaking.
4: As a filmmaker, she has a wide view of what Haitians need to do to heal the country's wounds, from their history of colonization, natural disaster, intractable violence, and interference from outside powers.
3: Our past, I believe, interfere with, you know, our daily lives, and we don't even realize it. You know, some kind of behaviors that we may have, for example, not trusting each other. This is a very big issue in Haiti. We do not trust each other. And you may suddenly know that any good relationship starts with believing, trusting each other. If I don't trust you, I can't have a good collaboration with you. You know, there's nothing good we can do, because we are still waiting for when you're going to do something that will like hurt me, because we've been hurt so much in the past. How do you get that out of the Haitian's mind? Because you're not even aware that you're like that. Well, with La Boule particularly, my main message for Haitian with that film is that we need to think about the impact of our actions before we take them. I know we've been suffering for a long time, but that doesn't mean that we need to hurt each other to get what we need.
4: Filmmaker Alexandrine Benjamin doesn't just hope her film will help heal her country. She has found that it's a touchstone of her own.
3: For the past 3 years, La Boule has been some kind of therapy for me, you know, allowing me to connect with people every now and then. And it keeps me grounded, you know, reminding me why I decided to make the choices that I made. And that even though it can be hard now, you know, but at some point, I'm gonna get to where I am. I'm meant to, you know, it's very important for me to keep creating content that can impact people's lives in a positive way. We need to be taking care of each other. No one is gonna do it for us. No other nations, not the United States, not Canada, not France. We are responsible for ourselves, and we need to act like that.

Thanks to filmmaker Alexandrine Benjamin for sharing her life and work with me. You can learn more at alexandrinebe.com. The song Shishiodoshi is by Stevia Sphere on Bandcamp. The song Sun Soleil is originally by Haitian singer Dina B, and this performance is by Jaina Sayir. You can find links in the show notes at Bavelry.com. 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
3: This is Bird Note. As a flock of ducks lift off from a marsh, their wings reveal large patches of powder blue and emerald. These dabbling ducks are called blue-winged teal. They're petite birds, noticeably smaller than mallards. The male's blue-gray head has a bright white crescent at the base of the bill, and his cinnamon sides and underparts are peppered with dark dots. Females are mottled grayish-brown. Blue-winged teal are long-distance migrants, traveling from nesting areas in Canada and the U.S. to South America for the winter. They feed in shallow water, with a preference during the breeding season for snails and fly larvae. In fall and winter, they seek out plant matter, especially seeds. Blue-winged teal pair up during the winter and migrate together in spring to a nesting area, often to where the female was born. There, the female will lay about 10 eggs, which hatch after 3 weeks.

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1: Critical sites are how the forests and wetlands change, and then property boundaries.
2: But Mark's concern isn't a compass or GPS. He's also an artist, and the real glory is in the details for him, which makes sense if you saw Mark's art. His sketches and paintings are collages. They expose the minutiae hidden in a landscape, but also the history and ecology of a place. They're like little sketch postcards from Mark's latest adventure. For instance, Mark uses mixed media, like two photographs of the historic Doan Rock in Truro, one from 1902 and one from 1992, with ink sketches of pine cones and shards of animal bones layered on top. Mark is like his art. Every detail in nature, a speck of light, a leaf, a berry, they're all significant to him. To walk through a path in the woods with him is like walking through one of his sketchbooks. So, I followed Mark on a journey to the ocean, one small discovery at a time.
3: Latitude 41, longitude south 70.
1: So this is a little path that this path is sort of like a microcosm of some of the landscape journeys that I like to go on.
2: Mark shows me the hidden entrance to an unmarked path off of South Pamet Road in Truro.
1: Less than a quarter mile, there's this beautiful transition from woodland to shrubland to grassland to dunes and beach. And it's magic. It's like totally revitalizing for me when I come here. Anyway, let's do it and see. So many people live really cloistered lives in the urban environment. We fill ourselves up with Master Blaster of movies and shoot 'em up games and explosions. And, you know, I think that as an animal, you know, we're evolved to delight in those kind of things. We delight in, you know, explosions of light and being flooded with sensory stuff. We're getting it passively. That's the big deal. And to go out and have experiences like that that engage all your senses, that's one of the things I want to get into my drawing.
2: When Mark's in the forest, he's really in the forest. He hasn't reached for his cell phone once. He's not interested in small talk. He's focused on the dirt path we're on. Mark's at ease here. It's an ease beyond mere familiarity. It almost resembles a union. And that makes sense when you think about his art. Another watercolor he did resembles a path like this one, but it has detailed sketches of mushrooms and a tiny red whistle he found hidden in the grass. Things you could only find if you were curious and extremely observant. Mark says to make his art, he needs that focused time and actual physical contact with the land.
1: What's cool is to see the character and the history of this living thing expressed in its form. These dried oak leaves, the oaks here kind of like persistently hang on to their leaves even after they're dead.
3: Latitude 41.99, longitude south 70.
2: We're out of the thickest part of the forest. We're halfway to the ocean. Mark suddenly stops. I nearly run into him. And then I realize we're standing at the top of a grassy ridge overlooking a huge watery void. We've stumbled upon Great Truro Pond. The sun has set, and Mark's wearing his headlamp proudly. The darkness doesn't deter him.
1: Let's go a little further. You never know what we could run into out here.
2: He leads us under fallen tree branches and tall grass. He's looking for something that I can't see. Finally, he sets his eyes on a large oak. But before he puts a pencil to paper, Mark has to touch.
1: Let's see.
2: He runs his hands along the trunk. He twists the surrounding reeds in his fingertips. It's like his secret handshake with nature. After connecting physically with the tree, Mark takes a large sketch pad out of his backpack.
1: You know, my pages are full of, like, I like to get evidence on the page of where I was. Get a little dirt on it.
2: Mark

says, the moments he captures in his art are like little maps of his experience. This is where Mark's skills as a cartographer and artist merge. Mark says maps have the personality of the person that drew them, that they reveal something deeper about both person and place.

0: 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Longitude south 70.02.
1: We've been walking down the path for 2 hours now. We've gone through oak forests, grasslands, up over dunes, and wherever we've been, Mark shares a vast amount of knowledge. I get the sense that Mark is more than a naturalist. He's more than an artist. He's a deep map maker. Sure, map making is his job for the National Seashore. But on his walks, he's capturing more than just direction and the rise and fall of the land. The map he's made from the Outer Cape is a deep guide. The history of the land, its light, sounds, and the feeling of a place.
0: Latitude 41.99, longitude south 70.01.
2: And here we are through the brush on the verge of the coastal dune, and you know, you can just kind of sense the ocean before you see it, so I'd like to stop to listen for a little bit.
1: We've slid down the grassy dunes to Balston Beach. No one is around. The only structures nearby are huge boulders rising out of the tide. Our feet are slowly sinking in the damp pudding-like sand.
3: Long before we had our shark attack in Truro, not that long, but like a year ago, I was running on the beach one night. It was almost dusk, and there was this 7-foot blue shark just laying on the beach. I mean, it was very fresh and very, like, almost, you could almost say, full of life, you know, because it hadn't been dead long. And so I laid down next to it and had someone take a picture of me with the blue shark on the beach. And then I went back and I did a bunch of paintings of the shark and that moment. And you know, it kind of just heightened my awareness of, like, that there are a lot of sharks here. That there's lots of stuff going on under the water, very close to us. It's all around us that we don't see. I'm not a druid or anything, and I use a camera, and I'm not leaving civilization behind, but I could not live in a world, you know, so many places you go, the world is cloaked, the natural world is cloaked in concrete. I couldn't live in that world where you couldn't rip off that cloak. I don't want to live in a world that rations nature. I want to live in a world where we ration civilization a little bit, and that nature is unlimited. It's my choice.
1: In Truro, Massachusetts, I'm Christina Loring.
4: This is Bird Note. One morning, you crack open a chicken egg, and out pours not one, but two golden yellow yolks. What are the odds? Actually, it depends. When young hens begin laying at 5 or 6 months, their ovaries aren't fully in sync. So every 100 or so eggs, they release two yolks instead of one. If your egg carton holds eggs from mainly younger hens, the odds of getting a double yolker are pretty good. But if it's from a typical group of hens of varying ages, the odds of getting two yolks and one egg drop to about 1 in 1,000. Double yolk eggs are usually a little bit larger than average. So if you're looking to get one, try buying the extra large or jumbo eggs at the store. So, do we get twins from these kinds of eggs? Not usually. A two yolk egg has the potential to bear two chicks. But in the natural hatching process, the chicks usually don't survive. Folklore about double yolk eggs varies widely among cultures. Sometimes getting two yolks means good luck. Sometimes it's taken as a sign a twin pregnancy is on the way. And sometimes it just means impending death. But one thing's for sure. The lucky cook winds up with a tastier omelet.
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We search the earth for the best sounds around. We're like DJs, but for stories. Thanks for listening.

0: This is Matt Brown, and I'm talking with Jim Brown, my father, about his time as a Peace Corps physical education teacher and coach in Colombia, South America, from 1962 to 1964. You were assigned to a university in Bucaramanga, Colombia, near the border of Venezuela. What were those first few days like when you arrived in country?
1: I remember that first day very clearly. Bob Bergstrom and I had been in Bogota with the rest of the group. So we got on a plane, Avianca, and we flew to Bucaramanga. We get off this plane, and there's a welcoming committee there. City officials, people from the university where we're going to work. And at the same time, there were several hundred people behind the fences, waving, cheering, like we were celebrities. And I asked one of the people, I said, how did you get all these people out to visit, to see us like this? He said, oh, they come every Sunday afternoon to watch the planes take off and land. And then later that week, they had a reception for us at a hotel. And it was for Dan Friedman, an English teacher, and Tom Tolman, another English teacher, and for Bob Bergstrom and I from the PE part of the group. So we're talking to these people, small talk kind of stuff. And one of them commented, I don't know how he knew this, that three of us were left-handed. And I nodded and wanted to use my new Spanish, and I agreed with him. And whatever I said didn't come out quite right. The hostess smiled and changed the subject. And a few minutes later, Dan pulled me aside and said, Jim, I'm pretty sure that you just told these guys we were leftists. So it probably wasn't the message that the Peace Corps had in mind when they sent us to South America to offset the spread of communism, but I had already announced who we were.
0: To that end, is it fair to say that it took a while for all of you to get comfortable speaking Spanish?
1: Taking a while is a little bit of an understatement. There were several in our group who could speak Spanish who were very fluent, but for most of us it was a work in progress. But even when we made mistakes, and we all made mistakes, Colombians were so nice and understanding and wanted to help, and it helped us get better every day. There were still bumps and speed bumps along the way. Kevin Dixon was in our group. He was a 6'7 guy from Boston who played basketball and baseball at the University of Denver. And he turned out to be a great coach, but Spanish wasn't good, and he would be the first one to tell you that. They sent Kevin to Tunja, which is a city north of Bogota, to conduct a basketball clinic, and a couple hundred people showed up, students, teachers, coaches. And at the end of the clinic, they asked Kevin to come forward and accept a gift and say a few words. He tried to thank them and say that he was embarrassed to be given such a nice gift, but he used a word that sounds in English a lot like embarrassed. It meant something else. Kevin had just announced to the group that he was pregnant.
0: Did that take a second to sink in, or do you think he realized that only years later?
1: Months later, maybe years later, but once the story got out, it spread around the country and it's brought up at every reunion we've ever had.
0: Where'd you live while you were there?
1: For the first couple of months, we lived in a dorm at the university, and then we moved to an apartment. Actually, our boss, our Colombian boss, said they were building this new apartment over a theater not far from the university, and would we be interested in it? So we went and looked. It was $75 a month, split four ways. We had to get permission from the Peace Corps in Bogota because there was a rule that no more than two volunteers could live together in the same place. So we got the okay. We moved in. It had four bedrooms, two baths, hot water on good days, had a kitchen, had a living room, and living over a theater. I went to more movies in 2 years than I lived in Bucaramanga than I've seen the rest of my life. The theater was air-conditioned, which was important. So that was one reason. I just would go downstairs to cool off. And they also had subtitles, so it helped me with my Spanish. That's my excuse.
0: What did other volunteers think when they visited your palatial apartment?
1: Unbelieving. I mean, a lot of these people were living in pretty dismal places out in the countryside. And they would come into Bucaramanga to get supplies and come by the apartment, and they were just dumbfounded. First they would say, did you check this out with the Peace Corps? Do they know about this? But they liked it, and they ended up staying with us often when they would come into town. So they were jealous, but it worked out okay. And it turned out that all of our people around the country, the PE people and English teachers, were living in similar apartments or hotels or whatever. We were expected to live at the level of whoever we were working with, and that apartment was consistent with that.
0: I grew up in Louisiana. You grew up in Louisiana, and food is a huge part of life and culture in that state. What was it like going from Louisiana to this completely different culture with a completely different kind of food?
1: Well, I knew we weren't in Louisiana anymore. We ate breakfast in the apartment. We ate lunch at the cafeteria at the university. But it was every day. This didn't change. Rice, yuca, a little meat, beans, and a Coca-Cola. 2 or 3 pesos, but we just got tired of that, and we made a deal with this Thai restaurant in a hotel to eat one meal a day. I mean, who knew? Bucaramanga, Colombia, 60 years ago, there was a great Thai restaurant. It was like living in New York or Atlanta, someplace like that. So it was great. We kept enough food in the apartment to keep us going. There was a bakery 2 doors down. Yeah, fruits were easy to find and very cheap. You could get papayas, pineapples, bananas. Pineapple cost 10 cents, a dime in U.S. money. So one day we bought a whole stalk of bananas for a buck and change. Thought we were getting a great deal. It didn't occur to us at the time that whole stalk of yellow bananas might get ripe at the same time. So we were against the clock. We were up against the clock from the minute we got out of that market. 7 days, tops, eat a whole stalk of bananas. The numbers just didn't work for us. That was the last time we made that mistake.
0: This is Matt Brown. You've been listening to an interview with Jim Brown, a physical education teacher and coach in Colombia during the Peace Corps' earliest years.
2: A huge statue has bitten the dust in Kolkata, and almost no one is shedding any tears. Sports Today describes it.
3: It has stood tall in front of the iconic Salt Lake Stadium in Kolkata for several years. In front of the VIP gate is the sculpture of a headless torso with 2 balls on its feet and the Biswa Bangla ball on the top of the waist.
2: It is hard to describe. 2 muscled veiny legs in white soccer shorts, and on top of the shorts, instead of a torso, a big ball like a globe. The Bengali letter Bo standing in for Bisho Bangla, or Bengal and the world. And when a new government came to power in the state recently, ousting the old one, which had been here for 15 years, that statue was one of the first things to go. This is Sandeep Roy in Kolkata. The former chief minister of West Bengal, Mamata Banerjee, lamented, "I feel very bad." That's natural. The statue was apparently her brainchild. She had designed the logo on it. She said sports fans loved to take selfies with it. But few sympathized. Her government had removed a long-standing public art project as well, overnight. Poroma, a sculpture showing a tribal woman inspired by folk art. It was by renowned artist Shanu Lahiri, who had died the year before. It had become such a landmark since it was installed in 1987. The area had become known as Poroma Island. But it had to make way for one of the Bisho Bangla globes. Now one might say, what goes around, comes around. At that time, the artist Chitrabhanu Mojumdar had told the Times of India, "In the U.S., minimalist sculptor Richard Serra's works have often courted controversy and led to public debate. Why can't that happen here?" He was probably referring to the tilted arc affair. In 1981, Serra installed a 15-ton rusting steel slab that cut across Federal Plaza in Lower Manhattan. He didn't think public art had to necessarily beautify public space. He wanted to disrupt it instead. Many New Yorkers didn't agree. New York Times art critic Grace Gluck called it an awkward, bullying piece that may conceivably be the ugliest outdoor art in the city. Employees of the government offices around the plaza collected signatures demanding its removal. It led to a hearing and heated debates, as recounted in the documentary Tilted Arc. Some government officials panned it.
4: Abstract art is fine and dandy, but when the public puts its money up for it, I think it ought to have some say in the matter.
2: The jury voted to remove the sculpture. Sarah sued, citing his right to free speech, but to no avail. The sculpture belonged to the government, not him.
5: Obviously, I hope the ark is removed and auctioned off if possible. There is no shame in admitting a $175,000 mistake.
2: One night, it was cut up and hauled away to a scrap metal yard. Sarah protested, but to no avail.
6: I can't live in a country that commissions my art, invites me to the White House, shakes my hand, and tears my work down.
2: And Sarah warned against valuing art via referendum.
6: You know, if you had a referendum between a slot machine and Beethoven, there'd be no Beethoven.
2: It all raises an interesting question about public art, whether in Kolkata or New York. What is the real purpose of public art? In India, most of the time, it's either about beautification or it's just a monument to patriotism. In fact, public art in India these days tends to believe bigger is always better. India has the world's tallest, second tallest, and third tallest sitting statues. Public art in general is not something born out of public discussion, input, and demand. The former government had promised to make Kolkata into London. And as part of that project, it had installed mini Big Ben clock towers all over the city. And as a gift for soccer lovers, a statue of football great Messi when he visited the city. Now the Messi statue is gone as well, as part of the public art change sweeping the city. When the minister says the football statue was ugly, few disagreed. However, when a minister says it will be replaced by something more aesthetically pleasing, many are wary as they brace themselves for more giant statues, just playing a different political ball game.

This is Bird Note. As a flock of ducks lift off from a marsh, their wings reveal large patches of powder blue and emerald. These dabbling ducks are called blue-winged teal. They're petite birds, noticeably smaller than mallards. The male's blue-gray head has a bright white crescent at the base of the bill, and his cinnamon sides and underparts are peppered with dark dots. Females are mottled grayish-brown. Blue-winged teal are long-distance migrants, traveling from nesting areas in Canada and the U.S. to South America for the winter. They feed in shallow water, with a preference during the breeding season for snails and fly larvae. In fall and winter, they seek out plant matter, especially seeds. Blue-winged teal pair up during the winter and migrate together in spring to a nesting area, often to where the female was born. There, the female will lay about 10 eggs, which hatch after 3 weeks. Once the eggs hatch, mother and ducklings walk away from the nest area within 24 hours, never to return to their nest again. Within just weeks, the young will be flying and ready to join their parents in their great migration south. For Bird Note, I'm Michael Stein.

There's so much joy. There's so much spirit. It's just contagious. People see that and they want it. I'm Tara Murphy, and I'm a dancer here on the Cape. I do African dance. Everybody's like moving to the same beat, or you just get delirious with some of my students go to that place. They just get delirious with joy. They're laughing and laughing. I grew up with ballet, and then I kind of let it go. I just lost my interest in dance because of the incredibly heavy emphasis on how you must look. They wanted you to be real thin, and you had to have your feet had to be this way, and your butt couldn't be too big, and your boobs couldn't be too big, and my body just wasn't right. I fell into a kind of an eating disorder in my teens because of my involvement with ballet. So it gradually just faded away. I lost my heart. I grew up in Minnesota, which was a really great, it was a great place to grow up. And my family was one of the only black families in the town. I started to really hunger for my roots, for a wider black community, for my own black identity. I discovered traditional African drumming on my own, actually. I found a record made by Babatunde Olatunji, who was a very famous Nigerian drummer. I was 16 years old, and I was playing this absolutely riveting African drumming from the Yoruba people of Nigeria. I was so galvanized by this drumming. I was dancing all over the living room. I went outside. I think the rhythms were still pulsing through me, and I went out into the snow, the tundra that was up to my knees at the time, and I was dancing around in the snow.

0: people are very kinetic people and they need to move in order to work themselves out. I think I'm one of them. African dance has a definite technique. There's something about the technique of it, the movement of it, that is about release. In the African context, being more plump is beautiful. I think that's what I needed to get me back into the soul of dance, was to connect with a dance form that was about the inner fire. It's about the about your inner force, your inner passion. Shake what you got. Celebrate your body. Celebrate your hips, your thighs. Shake it out. Shake it. Shake it all. You want to shake something. You want to move it around. You want to have a body for this dance. I'm talking body.
1: That story comes to you from Katie Clarkson. 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

0: 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I'm David Gerlach. We're going to step inside James Brown's dressing room. He's getting ready for a show. He's just past 50 years old, and a young reporter is there with his tape recorder.
1: James, how do you feel about the tribute tonight?
2: Sir, I'm going to call you by your last name. That's why I want you to call me my man.
1: Mr. Brown.
2: Yes, sir. One thing I fought for is respect. Okay? And I demand that all the time.
3: One, two, get down!
0: In this episode, James Brown riffs on conviction, respect, and Ronald Reagan.
4: I'm Rocky Fish, and I interviewed James Brown in Washington, D.C. It was 1984. I was working at ABC News there as an entertainment reporter for ABC Radio Networks. James Brown was in town for like a tribute thing down at the old convention center. I was among a lot of other young reporters there, waiting in the hallway to be introduced to James Brown, and the door opened up to his dressing room. And there he was with his wife in there, who was styling his hair. And hair was a very important thing to James Brown.
2: The worst thing you have to do, you say number one's alone.
4: And he gave us a little Q&A, like a mini press conference.
2: I want to tell you something about these shades, too. Excuse me for cutting you off. Because I don't want you to set up like I'm trying to be hip. I said, I'm going to put shades on. These are different kind of pair of shades. Mm-hmm. It makes an even tone. They want y'all put them on to see the difference. They're not no hip shades.
5: He relaxes your eyes.
2: Yes, right. Okay. These are different kind of shades.
4: Yeah, he sort of talks in phrases, and he's very philosophical about what he says, and, you know, he sort of, you know, blurts it out.
2: Black is not a color, it's an attitude. It's an attitude of independence, respect, and dignity.
4: It's not, you know, hard to understand it because he's expressive, and he, the man, you know, is a self-educated man.
2: I'm blind, I need to blind. I really feel sorry for the Afro-American. He really don't know what's happening about his country. But they were never trained. They don't know. And see, this is where white America has the advantage of them. Most people in America. They know how the country runs because they made the rules. You see what I'm saying? Mm-hmm. My father got out of the Navy instead of him going to school. He went and signed up for school and paid the teacher part of the check to mark him present when he was not present. He paid to be ignorant. Why you think I got everything going? Why I can talk to the president? Because I know how the country's going. I speak for the world. They want me to bring all the world leaders together. The leader of Russia, the leader of Africa. See, because you got to know what's going on.
4: What do you think of Reagan?
2: I think president he's the most Reagan. Intelligent. I think he's the most well-coordinated president we ever had in history.
4: You think he's going to win again?
2: I'm not here to endorse.
4: Yeah.
2: I just know he's the most well-organized president we've ever had in history. His acting ability taught him the whole structure of the country.
4: Communication, you mean?
2: Huh?
4: Communication?
2: He knows what everybody wants. You see, every American man is still a cowboy. He got to remember that. Because it's a frontier. He knows how to act. He knows everything about that. He knows the emotions of people. He knew he was going to be perfect. See, that's what you call a man of conviction. You understand me? I'm not Democrat or Republican. I'm for the man. I'm a humanitarian.
6: Mr. Brown, you've been crowned the title of the Godfather of Soul. Okay, what more do you have to look for now in life? I mean,
2: keep living. I live every day.
6: Well, you reached the peak.
2: What peak? I'm reaching a peak. Wherever God send me. Where I want to go. Godfather just means that I held on to the word soul until everybody got recognized. 10 years ago, y'all like disco and y'all like punk rock. You keep changing every day. Don't keep changing so much.
6: So what is the present James Brown style? Is it the same?
2: Whatever I want to do. Whatever I want to do. I want to do. I am not going to tell people what to do no more. I'm going to do my own thing because they got mad when I told them. I'm going to do what God says and work in the church and preach about religion. I didn't get no thanks for it, other than a few people understanding 10, 20 years later what I'm doing.
0: James Brown, cracking wise, from his dressing room. You should see how we animated this for our new series with PBS Digital Studios. 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Amy Drozdowska produced this episode with me. Rob Kahn at Mixology Audio Post handled the audio restoration. That's it for now. I'm David Gerlach. Keep listening.

There is a decomposing piano in our backyard. It was made on June 25th, 1909. We first encountered this piano 3 years ago at the Grac Club in Kingston, Ontario.

At that time, it required frequent movement to be played, as it was located in a separate room from the busy music hub. It was during one of these feats of athleticism that the piano suffered a broken leg.

0: The sound of the piano was missed, and we decided to exchange our working piano for the grad clubs.
1: All right, let's do this.
0: With a few helping hands, the broken piano made its last trip out of the grad club and into our own backyard.

0: failed instrument gave its last cry when it arrived at its final destination.
1: 3, 2, 1.
0: Propped by stones, the piano became accustomed to the outside air. Despite the stiffening action, it was played on several fall evenings.

spring, known as the season of new beginnings and changes, did not leave the piano out. The keys in the action were removed to reveal the iron harp, and the strings were painted to match the notes.

In this way, the piano was resurrected as a new instrument for its centennial performance. Harp was played alongside modern-day electronics and natural sounds.

After the performance, the harp was returned to its resting place. Soon, the final push must occur to remove the piano from where it sits. But for now it rests in our backyard. The tension once built within its frame relaxes with each passing season.

0: This is PRX Remix.
1: The Lemon of Pink.
2: I remember when he was born. I was 4 and a half. I was waiting in the waiting room, and I was sitting on my aunt's lap, and my dad came down and said it was a boy. And I was so excited because I did not want another girl. I wanted a boy. And then about 2 weeks later, we had to share a room, even when he was that little, and I decided that he needed to go back where he came from, because as a baby, he never, ever stopped screaming. I didn't understand why he was screaming, and then when we found out that he had a mental disability, I didn't understand. My name is Marissa Skillings. I am 15 years old. My brother's name is Andrew. He's 11, and he has autism. I don't hate my brother. I'd kill for him. But I could kill him, too.
3: Here is an alarm clock that, if you push it, it tells you the time.
4: 6:07.
2: He talks nonstop.
3: My mother gave this to me as a present.
2: Thing
3: a
2: right
3: piggy
2: here,
3: bank.
2: Measures the size talking and talking and talking.
3: He'll
2: tell anybody information about any animal, whether they want to hear it or not.
3: She had a snake that was, if it like laid down on the floor and stretched.
2: People can tell Andrew has a disability because of his hand gestures and the way he moves. When he gets nervous, he moves his hands back and forth. He'll walk with his arms down by his side, just shaking his hands.
3: Speaking of sweetie, here's what happened.
2: He likes to crack his knuckles when he's nervous, and he'll keep doing the movement of cracking his knuckles even if they don't crack.
5: I don't take care of your game.
6: I take care of it.
5: You do not.
7: Chicken legs.
5: Andrew!
7: Wow, chicken tastes good.
5: Look!
2: Oh, yeah, I beat the crap out of my brother a few times.
7: You forget 24/7.
5: No, I don't. I take care of mine once in a while, too. You're impossible.
2: He freaks out. Like, if I won't get out of the bathroom and I tell him to shut up, he'll grab a kitchen knife and come over to the door and open the door and chase me around the house with a knife. And I know he'd never touch me with it, but, you know, when he's running with a knife pointed towards me and I'm running, if he tripped, then something bad could happen. So, I have a curfew, and I basically stay up till then.
3: She's always with her friends. She acts like she doesn't live here anymore.
2: I come home and deal with it when I have to, and when I don't have to deal with it, I make sure I don't.
8: Anything else I can bring for you, ladies?
3: No, that's it.
8: Enjoy.
3: Thank you.
2: Well, it is
8: 4:35.
2: And I'm with Chanel. We're eating at Applebee's, and then me and Chanel are probably going to go to Mayfield. It's a park where we watch really hot guys play basketball, and Cam Newman, he's a babe.
3: Oh, yeah.
2: And he's really tan, and I really hope he doesn't hear this or his girlfriend.
9: Okay, anyways.
3: Okay.
2: I started staying away from home around 5 or 6. I'd stay outside or go to friends' houses as long as I could till my mom called me home. I can sit down and talk with my parents, but a lot of times it's like Andrew's always trying to explain something about a cheetah or a jaguar or something in the jungle that has no importance to anybody's life, but he just loves to share that information. He yakety-yak, and if I interrupt him, he gets mad, it turns into a tantrum, and my mom tells me to wait, and then it's just like, I don't even want to talk to you guys anymore. I think they understand that I don't have them enough, but there's nothing they can do, and they know that I know there's nothing they can do. If I stay away from it for a long time, like going out with friends and avoiding to be home till curfew, then I'll have more of a tolerance for it for the rest of the night.
3: Marissa, she has the guts, and I don't. It's like all of a sudden we just had this transfer. All of my guts went into her.
2: When you're at the age of 11, you're going to have kids, and they're going to tease you and say mean things. It's just a stage you go through in school.
3: I do not stand up for myself. She stands up for me.
2: Socially, he needs help, so I have to protect him and be there for him more than a normal big sister would. The neighborhood we lived in,
3: like back at our old house,
2: this kid kept picking on him every day and beat him up.
3: A kid was throwing rocks at me, and I picked a piece of cardboard up to shield myself, and one went over and hit me in the head. I ran to the house crying, and my sister had her PJs on.
2: And I just said who, and he said his name, and then I went and found him. I came outside, and I saw him running up the street, so I chased him, and then I cornered him into a fence, and I slapped him. He was scared. He was, like, in tears. My face, I'm sure, was beet red, and I was, like, gritting my teeth. I'm like, just touch him again, and I'll punch you right in your mouth.
3: Well, I'm just glad to have somebody like that, even though she can't clobber me if she wants to.
2: Yeah, I was really mad, because nobody can beat on my brother except me.
6: When we got back from Applebee's, we came upstairs, and Chanel and I walked down to the trampoline.
10: Want to get on, Andrew?
2: Sometimes if I get really frustrated, I just wish I could change everything, sell him to the zoo, and buy new parents. But then the times where I'm actually appreciating things and I'm not in the moment where I'm steaming mad, I really do appreciate what I have. I don't think I'd change anything because this is what I'm used to and this is my life, and Andrew wouldn't be like the Andrew I know and love if he was different, because autism is his whole personality.
11: I like Marissa. She's awesome and she's my sister ever. Ah! She's my sister ever. I love you. And I hope nothing happens to you. I got a different life for you. I won. No, don't kill me.

0: the precursor to the roller coaster, could be found outside of St. Petersburg in the 1800s. Massive ice slides called Russian mountains were reinforced with wood, plunging up to 70 feet at sharp angles. We can still see the origins in the words for roller coaster in Romance languages like Spanish, La Montaña Rusa, and other variations I won't butcher in French, Italian, and Portuguese. But the leap from ice slides to wheeled carts can be partially credited to Catherine the Great of Russia, who commissioned a permanent ride for her palace in 1784. Now to the United States, a century later, where railways were booming. A man named Lamarcus Thompson saw an opportunity as people paid to ride coal transports down hillsides. In 1884, he opened a wood-framed switchback railway ride on Coney Island. It was gravity-propelled, reaching a whopping 6 miles an hour, and had to be manually towed to the top for the next ride. Coney Island was the stage for another innovation, the flip-flap railway, the first to spin passengers upside down in a true circular loop. But it was extremely rough to ride, spraining necks and knocking some unconscious as it pulled 12 Gs. To put that into perspective, today's roughest roller coasters cap out at about half that force. Today's safer loops and corkscrews derive from Disneyland's 1959 innovation of the tubular steel track, which we still use today. For KMEW, I'm Andrew Bales.
1: For Lance Shinkle, it all started with a small wooden horse. From there, things just kept getting bigger.
2: You know, I didn't even think about how long it would take. I didn't think about how much work it would be. Probably if I thought about it, I wouldn't have done it.
1: It's been 25 years since Lance carved the first horse for his carousel. Now, he's decided it's finally time to finish. He actually completed enough horses to run the carousel years ago. It spun for a couple seasons on the Cape in the 90s, but each fall it was packed up and stored away. It's never had a permanent home, and that's why Lance is still at it, because for him, finishing the carousel doesn't mean putting the parts together and watching it spin. Finishing means never having to take it down again.
2: If it's not used, it's kind of, what good is it? It's like it's your kid. At some point in time, you want it to go out into the world and be able to make its own way.
1: After 25 years, Lance is tired of worrying about the project. Storing all the parts is a lot of work, not to mention keeping the machine up to date, and he wants it to be there for the community to enjoy. So he gave the carousel this year to a nonprofit called Carousel of Light. They're working to find it a permanent home by 2015. Lance says it can be an uphill battle.
2: It's not easy placing a carousel because, you know, it takes up a lot of space. If you took the same amount of space and made a retail space, like a liquor store or something, that can make a lot more money.
1: Sometimes Lance works on a horse in downtown Falmouth or at a local festival or fair. The carving is promotional, he says, to raise awareness. By now, he's carved nearly 40 horses, far more than the carousel could ever hold. These horses are used to living a quiet life. Most rest in small stalls lining the walls of Lance's garage in Falmouth. Some have wild manes and blazing eyes. Others are prancing and carefree. But each horse starts out the same. A hollow block of wood, just big enough to fit your arms around.
2: Let me carve on the other side because I need to get...
1: Lance puts the block up at eye level on a wooden stand. He takes hold of his chainsaw and leans in.
2: Sometimes what I'll do, when I first start off with this big block of wood, I'll have some earphones on, and I'll put on some heavy rock and roll and just, you know, rip into it. And as the horse gets more refined, then the music gets more refined. Then it goes to kind of more jazz. And by the end, while I'm doing a little chiseling, I might even go to classical.
1: When he's working with his chisel, Lance says a horse's personality reveals itself bit by bit.
2: A lot of these horses are very much like relationships. There's some that you hate, and there's some horses that you're automatically drawn to. If you're doing a real happy horse, you don't want to carve on that particular horse if you're really down. And sometimes I'll be carving along after I've carved all day long, and I'm kind of looking at the head as I'm carving, and the horse is kind of it's kind of looking at you, and then the horse goes from kind of inquisitive to looking a certain way.
1: Lance started the carousel when he had a small sign-making business on the Cape. At his peak, he was working on the project 8 hours a day, 7 days a week. He says he understands how people might think he's crazy.
2: It's kind of obsessive, you know, to do something so long. But pretty soon, something you kind of have to do. Like there's runners that I know that have to run every day.

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1: TQ writes, its northern neighbor Nepal has just come out ahead. That's Maya Gurung telling the media that she wants to bring same-sex marriage to all sexual minorities in Nepal. Maya Gurung, a trans woman, has been fighting with the courts to have her marriage to Surendra Pandey, a cis man, recognized by law. Now, it's finally happened. After repeated rebuffs from local courts, the municipal registrar in Gurung's hometown in a remote mountainous region in Nepal has issued them an official marriage certificate. Sunil Babu Pant, founder of Blue Diamond Society, which has been advocating for LGBTQ rights in Nepal for over 20 years, says it's a historic moment, not just for Nepal, but for all of South Asia.
2: This is first in South Asia. We are very excited, all the sexual gender minority communities in Nepal.
1: This is Sandeep Roy in Kolkata. The road to same-sex marriage in Nepal has been long and winding. In 2007, Nepal introduced laws to protect gender and sexual minorities. The Supreme Court told the government to form a committee to look into legalizing same-sex marriage. And then, nothing happened. In October, sitting outside my hotel in Kathmandu, Sunil Babu Pant told me that the directive got stuck in bureaucracy for 16 years.
3: Somewhere lost or pending at the either Home Ministry or the Law Ministry or the Women's Ministry.
1: Death by committee? Sunil says he saw the Home Ministry's response to the concept note on allowing same-sex or non-traditional marriages.
3: The four other first questions were relevant, but the fifth question was how much the economic burden to the country's treasury if they allowed to marry, same-sex marriage and third genders to marry.
1: So for 16 years, same-sex couples in Nepal were stuck in a waiting game.
3: Parliament is not saying they wouldn't do it. Government always says, yeah, but lingering, they never even have drafted the bill.
1: So they decided enough was enough.
3: So, you cannot trust the same government and parliament who hasn't done anything for the last 16 years.
1: Maya Gurung and Surendra Pandey were among nine activists who filed a writ petition with the Supreme Court early this year, demanding action.
3: After 3 weeks, the first hearing, the court gave an interim order to allow same-sex marriage, and then it issued a so-called order to the government and bill. But it's also, as an interim relief, asked the relevant authorities to keep a separate temporary registered book and allow same-sex marriage and other non-heterosexual marriages.
1: But there's many a slip between court and registrar. When Gurung and Pandey, armed with the court order, went to register their marriage, they were in for a rude shock. The district court judge refused to register their marriage.
3: Playing with the word, saying that it was not a clearly order for us to implement, and the word is marriage registration, and we are not the institution that do registration, that do marriage registration. We are only do a registered marriage, meaning court marriage only.
1: Registering a marriage versus marriage registration? This sounds like nitpicking semantics, but the court sent them back to square one by saying,
3: you go to a local body and then there, you fill up the form where, husband should be a man and the wife should be a woman, and then from there, then come to us. Meaning that, until unless there is a, heterosexual couple, there's no marriage provision.
1: There's a lesson in there for everyone fighting for marriage equality via the legal route. A court can hand down an order, but Parliament can drag its feet and throw up roadblocks if it wants. Until now. Finally, Maya Gurung and Surendra Pandey have that all-important piece of paper that recognizes them as a couple in the eyes of the state. Pandey says that's why their marriage is important, not just for them, but for all sexual minorities in Nepal. And while much needs to be done, Sunil Babu Pant says he's proud.

0: proud of how far his country has come.
1: You know, slowly, eventually, we're making progress, you know, having one of the very few country that guarantees, you know, inclusion, non-discrimination, equality by the constitution. Huge achievement.
0: And this marriage certificate, 16 years in the making, shows that sometimes there ain't no mountain high enough to keep love from winning. This is Sandeep Roy in Kolkata.

This is Bird Note. How long can a bird fly without once touching the earth or alighting to perch? Experts have speculated for years that some kinds of swifts spend long, continuous periods of their lives in the air. To figure out exactly what they get up to, Swiss scientists began researching alpine swifts, a large species with a wingspan of over 2 feet. The research published in 2013 involved attaching sensors to some of the swifts while they were nesting in Europe and recovering them on the bird's return from spending winter in Africa. It was already known that the swifts eat on the wing, but what about sleep? The sensors showed long periods when the swifts were gliding and not flapping their wings. But scientists aren't sure if that means the birds were asleep. Could be that, like some other animals, alpine swifts do all their sleeping during the summer breeding season and don't sleep at all during migration. As for why they stay aloft so long, while they're supreme flyers, swifts find landing complicated. They can't perch because they have very short legs. So, if they can manage it, avoiding touching down makes perfect sense. For Bird Note, I'm Michael Stein. This is Bird Note. Shrikes are unapologetically, indisputably, absolutely cool with their neat black masks, elegant gray plumage, and predatory lifestyle. Technically, these little raptors are classified as songbirds, but to our ears, their song can sometimes sound less than appealing. Female shrikes obviously like it, though, and some other birds are drawn to it, too. Particularly, it seems, the small species that shrikes prey on in wintertime. Two species of shrike, the loggerhead and the northern, are widespread in open areas of North America, where they sit patiently on wires and treetops, waiting for a bite, sometimes another bird. Scientific studies have shown that shrikes regularly lure these small birds within striking range with their song. In fact, some northern shrike songs include phrases that closely resemble the calls of some of their prey species, chickadees, sparrows, and other tender feathered morsels. It isn't clear whether these shrikes intentionally lure their quarry with song, but they certainly make the most of it when the opportunity comes along. You can hear more of the shrike songs and see videos when you come to our website, birdnote.org. I'm Michael Stein.

Bullying is everywhere. It always in school, and only the less popular kids get bullied. I'm not going to lie. I bully some kids I never knew. It really affects the kids' lives. Also, they're insecure of themselves and are just trying to fit in. Also, when one kid does it, others start doing it, and that's how it gets worse. Trust me, I've seen it and experienced it. I think the solution is to have a special type of person come and talk to youth and explain the facts, because that would have helped me. Read by Jern.

0: Carlos Kneelbach is old school. He casts, he welds, he rivets.
1: Railings, gazebos, trellises.
0: Most of his pieces look like they're from another era, like a trellis adorned with these incredible black metal flower petals riveted onto thin metal stems.
1: Crafted with the same techniques that was used turn of the century.
0: You don't learn these kinds of skills in Detroit, or really anywhere in this country.
1: I was born in 1959 in Celle, Germany.
0: Carlos is German-American, African-American. His mother, a white woman, and his father, a former African-American GI.
1: There are thousands of children of occupation. Children, they came about when the occupying force, this good-looking GI soldiers over there, forget all about the animosity, the wars, and fell in love and had relationships, and as a result, children came out.
0: And Carlos was one of them. But in 1950s Germany, racism was rampant among Germans and the American military. Carlos's parents tried to get married, but the Air Force wouldn't recognize their relationship, and they ultimately transferred Carlos's dad back to the States. His mom eventually married another man.
1: I was very active teenager and supercharged.
0: In other words, Carlos was a handful. So when he was 14, his mom sent him to a Catholic monastery that offered apprenticeships in a bunch of different trades.
1: Okay, here we go.
0: He chose metal.
1: I liked the action. I liked the challenges I saw right away. The sparks, the fire, the power you need to tame the metal, and actually the will you have to impose on tools and equipment and bring it into the form you determine.
0: Carlos apprenticed for 6 years under master craftsmen. He says these were the men who literally helped rebuild Germany from the ground up after World War II.
1: You couldn't really wait for somebody to come in to build your houses back up. That wasn't happening. Nobody came. They had this strong background in arts and crafts and building things and inventing things and making things. They then could take that knowledge and put it to use to reconstruct themselves, to reinvent themselves.
0: So, after Carlos finished his apprenticeship, he decided he wanted to reinvent himself too.
1: I remember my dad in Detroit, United States, and I actually found an old letter he sent in 62. And so I took a little money, hopped on a plane, and came to Detroit. When I finally got here, I saw Cadillacs and streets. I loved everything. I arrived downtown, and I had the letter, of course, with the address on. And wherever I go, there was people. They always was friendly. Some ladies say, yeah, this is, you know, nearby right here. My brother is a cab driver. He drive you there. When I arrived there, it was an abandoned house. So I just knocked on the neighbor's doors and kind of explained who I was. So the neighbor brought me over to the adjacent house, which was my father's brother. Then they tried to find my dad, and so an hour later, he walked in the door, and there I was. Hello, Dad.
0: Carlos was only 2 years old the last time he saw his dad.
1: So there's millions, gazillions of questions you have, and they can't be answered in a day or two or in a week. And so if you realize that and you just give it the time it will take for you to understand and for them to understand you, then it's all going to work out at the end.
2: My name is Clarence Cheeks. I am Carlos Kneelbach's father, and I am 81 years old.
0: Carlos and his dad reunited in 1984.
2: I'm just hipping him out to best I can and hope he, can get ahead.
0: Today, he manages his son's studio, a huge three-story yellow brick building that used to be a fish processing plant. He's the building manager, resident chef, dog watcher.
2: Go away, boy.
0: And Carlos needs the help. Most of his commissions came from private residences in the wealthy suburbs surrounding Detroit. But since the recession, the luxury market has almost disappeared.
1: Now it's the cheapest way, the fastest way, and just the bare minimum.
0: Here in the city, unemployment and poverty have been a reality for decades. Some areas are so desolate that when visitors come to Detroit, they sometimes compare the burned-out buildings and abandonment to post-war Europe.
1: I'm seeing the parallels that happened in the reconstruction of Germany, and I see the remedies that it took. And I really see that it's the same medicine we need here in Detroit.
0: And that medicine is meaningful work.
3: I was looking for a job, you know, no money coming in, no income.
0: This is Sheree Cottingham. He's 23.
3: After that, you know, I started going downhill. Hate to say it, but, you know, gang banging and all that. My sister didn't want me into it, so she moved me away out the neighborhood. Moved me over this way.
0: And then his cousin hooked him up with Carlos.
3: The first day here, you know, he had me moving gates, building them. It was a lot of work. The next day I came, he like, I'm glad you came. I thought you was going to give up. I used to pray that I wake up the next day or get to see the next day. Now, you know, I get to do it every day. A huge weight off my chest.
1: Okay, so now we want to get a wrench and tighten those up. Tighten, make them tight. He feeling himself better. That's why he coming every day.
3: He don't just show you. He teach you everything he know. Everything from the welding to the grinding to cutting. I fell in love with the work, and I've been coming here since.
0: Sheree told me that he tries to talk to his friends about what he's doing, but they're just not interested.
3: When I tell them, it seems like it's going in one ear and not the other. That's a lot of stuff I had to do other than sell drugs.
0: Like building a windmill out of old car parts. Carlos and Sheree say they'll be generating their own power any day now.
1: This is just the beginning right here. If we're proving our theories, if we are graduating from project to project, the sky will be the limit.
0: But for now, Carlos and Sheree are here, casting, welding, and riveting on Detroit's east side. And 81-year-old Clarence is here too, watching over his son's studio. He seems more than content doing the laundry, feeding his dogs, and cooking lunch for Sheree and Carlos.
1: I only want to make my dad proud.
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5: The sun is red, and I eat peanut butter near a bone-dry cattle trough in a dining chair in the high Nevada August desert. The day before, I woke up wet in the misty rain over Pando Aspen Grove and breathed in life from the world's largest living organism, a massive clone forest. Today, I breathe in the death of a different forest, burning hundreds of miles away and entering my lungs as a thin, then heavy, gray sadness. Antelope, Monitor, the Big Smoky Valley, I cut north, then west on Highway 50, and the loneliest road in America unfurls in front of me, a black carpet, heading into the smoky sunset.

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1: Welcome to USC Annenberg's This California Life. I'm Megan Donis. This season, we document Altadena after the fires, following this remarkable community as it recovers and rebuilds. As part of our series, we collaborated with the Charlotta Bass Journalism and Justice Lab at USC. And in our next story, Bass fellow Daniela Lake explores what the Black community in Altadena can learn from another thriving Black community consumed by fire during the Tulsa Race Massacre of 1921.
2: And we start coming further across Altadena Drive, and that's when we're literally, like you just walked us right into a volcano, an active volcano. Everything was on fire. Everything. The bushes, the trees, the houses.
3: It was like a blowtorch just right over everything.
4: I've never seen anything like that. Never, you know.
5: You're listening to Rooted in Recovery, a podcast series from the USC Charlotta Bass Lab, exploring how Altadena's Black community is recovering after the devastating Eden fire. I'm Daniela Lake, a master's student in journalism at USC and Bass Lab Fellow. Each episode will highlight a different piece of the story, from Black food culture to mental health, memory, and rebuilding. But in this first episode, we begin with the fire itself.
2: That's when the wind really started cranking. And I was like, you know what? We're in trouble. This is bad. And then you could hear the radio. And you could hear them start calling out streets, going, wait a minute, that's impossible for the fire to have gone down that far. Now it's into the community. Now it's no longer a hillside or a brush fire.
5: That's Keith Holloway, a Pasadena fire engineer. His station was one of the first at the scene of the fire.
2: The wind was blowing so hard a couple times, I had to literally back up because I couldn't walk forward. It was blowing all the stuff in my face. I couldn't see, so I had to back into the fire and back into the houses. Everything was on fire. I mean, literally, it was like looking or standing inside of a glowing toaster.
5: He's been a firefighter for over 40 years. He's seen a lot of disasters, but nothing like the Eden fire.
2: I was here for the Northridge earthquake, all the whole Y2K funny business. I mean, a lot of stuff. The LA riots after they had the verdict for Rodney King. I was here for all that stuff. So I've seen some things, but nothing ever to that magnitude. It's unrecognizable. It looked like somebody dropped an atomic bomb. It was an experience, definitely an apocalyptic experience.
5: Altadena residents, like the Wilson family, would also describe the Eden fire as apocalyptic.
3: And you can literally see everything was just burning. Everything just from the mountains down to almost Muir High School was just on fire. So once I went up, turned the corner, and the church was on fire.
5: The Eden fire burned over 9,000 structures. 6,000 of those were family homes. Like many residents who lost their home and place of work, Reverend Andre Wilson lost both his home and church to the Eden fire. He's served as the pastor of Altadena United Methodist Church for almost a decade.
3: In order to process it, you have to be alone. And when you're moving like this, you don't really have time to process it. I've been moving, trying to get my check in on congregation members, trying to find new facilities, trying to get aid. So you really hadn't had time to process it. I went by yesterday to try to process. And even then, people were yelling at me, hey, get your head up, it's all going to be okay. And see, it's hard to process because people really want you to be better and actually don't really understand that mourning is a good part of healing.
6: For many of us, we're not really sure like what day it is. You know, it is like you're grieving, someone's died, and so life continues, but you're sort of in a daydream sort of state. You're exhausted, you have a lot of moving parts. You're not in your home element. You're in a new place, or you're in someone else's home, or you're in a new place. And then your church home is gone.
5: That's Heather Wilson. The Wilson family is staying with relatives as they recover.
6: So everyone's routine has been affected, is upside down. And yet people kind of expect you to act like none of this has happened, and you still have obligations to fulfill. So it's a balancing act.
3: I know everybody in that neighborhood. I grew up in Altadena. That's everybody I know. So that compounds it, because even people that aren't part of the church, I know have lost homes. So it's just surreal. Everybody you know has lost something.
5: When visiting Altadena now, some streets, like Lincoln Avenue, appear somewhat normal at first. One sign reads, $40 for 2 weeks of yoga, and some restaurants, like Perry's Joint, are still open. But then you turn the corner on a street like Altadena Drive, and you're hit with the devastation. Avison Charter Schools is burned, and for some homes, all that's left are the front staircase and chimney. For one house, it's the washer and dryer. But what was Altadena like before this devastation? Because of the fire, some people were learning for the first time that Altadena was 18% Black, and that it had a thriving Black community with Black-owned businesses and Black homeowners. Heather Wilson recalls her first impression of Altadena back when she was visiting her childhood friend.
6: When I was about 8 or 9, we went over to her house, and her father was a dentist. And, you know, I was walking around, and she had a nice home, and there were, like, Black people around. And where I was raised, that just, they were not there. And so it was so refreshing as a little girl to see just regular Black folk walking around, living their lives, being teachers and doctors and dentists or whatever. And that was really just a beautiful thing for me as a little Black girl in an area that I didn't see a lot of people that looked like me. So it was a very, very special and unique place. And over time, because of the beauty by the mountains, you had more and more people, Latinos and Asians and whites and Armenians kind of slowly move in. And so it's a very multicultural, but has a really strong African-American history here. And that's really, really special, especially in Southern California. And it's also unique because, as he was saying, in Southern California, we tend to be very segregated when we go home. There's tons of everything in SoCal, but at home, most neighborhoods are all one thing or another. And so Altadena was really, really unique in that, not only for the history of having the middle-class Blacks there, but also later on to being such a welcoming place for all persons to come. And it's a really beautiful thing. One of the reasons we really appreciate when my daughter goes to school, you have a bit of everything. And you don't see that a lot in L.A.
5: Similarly, attorney Lee Merritt, a civil rights attorney, reflected on how seeing Altadena's Black community positively impacted his upbringing. He's known for his work on racial justice, including cases related to police brutality and hate crimes, such as when 25-year-old Ahmaud Arbery was shot and killed by 3 white men in Georgia back in 2020. Attorney Merritt represented Ahmaud Arbery's family. It was a case that, along with the murder of Breonna Taylor and George Floyd, sparked national outrage in 2020. Attorney Merritt said that being introduced to the Black community in Altadena changed his life trajectory.
7: In high school, I was adopted by my grandmother who lived in Pasadena. And it was really a turning point in my life because she was pulling me out of detention, expulsion in my prior school, gang violence, and a number of other things. I was introduced to this cocoon of a community in Altadena, Pasadena. And this was a Black middle-class community with folks who, for example, were connected to Morehouse College, where I eventually went to school, where there were African-Americans who were invested in the arts, who owned property, and introduced me to a new, I guess, a Black experience that I didn't know existed. Mine was rooted in incarceration and gang violence, etc. And so this opportunity, when I was 14 or 15 transitioning into high school, was really something that put me on a path to be able to be not only have access to some of our higher learning institutions, but to be a better representative of our community as a whole.
5: But now many of those Black families are displaced. But this isn't the first time a thriving Black community was destroyed by fire. To understand Altadena's future, let's look at our past. The Tulsa Race Massacre. In the early 1900s, Tulsa, Oklahoma, had its own thriving Black neighborhood, located in Tulsa's Greenwood District.
8: Well, they called it Black Wall Street because it had almost 200 businesses.
5: Black Wall Street was a bustling hub for Black entrepreneurship. It was home to Black-owned shops, hotels, theaters, but all of that was torn apart overnight in 1921 when a white mob stormed into Black Wall Street, setting fire to everything in its path, burning homes and businesses. It's believed to be the worst incident of racial violence in American history.
8: We're talking about a community that was devastated in over less than 48 hours, over 1,550 homes and businesses destroyed. 1,550 homes and businesses destroyed. They talk about up to 300 people died, but what we do know is actually 3,000 people were disappeared, never to be heard from again.
5: Attorney DeMario Solomon Simmons represents the last living survivors of the Tulsa Race Massacre. He's also the founder of Justice for Greenwood, an organization formed almost 100 years after the massacre to get justice and reparations for the Greenwood community, which was never the same after the massacre.
8: Not one of those businesses that were impacted by the massacre are operating today. So there should be funding and consulting services for descendants to be able to build businesses back up.
5: Although the Black community in Tulsa was devastated by racial violence and Altadena was ravaged by a natural disaster, both were prosperous Black communities that were ultimately consumed by fire.
8: I think some of the parallels that we see in rebuilding is that they're going to have some of the same challenges dealing with insurance, or either not having enough insurance and not being able to get the proper information to the insurance companies. Another thing that we see that's still plaguing Greenwood today that I think is going to be a problem in Altadena and Black communities across this nation, many of these people have been living in these homes for decades, but they don't actually own the homes, meaning that they have received these homes passed down from their families, but they didn't do the proper estate planning. They haven't done proper probate. And that's a big problem that we see in Tulsa, but throughout this nation. And we have to have a program of Justice for Greenwood to address that.
5: Even in the face of these challenges, there's still hope in rebuilding.
8: I want the people of Altadena to understand that they can rebuild, and they should rebuild, and they should rebuild even forward-thinking and better than what they had before. And you have to come into that mind state once you start the rebuilding. Come together as a community and say, what do we want this community to look like again? And make sure that they are standing together to not allow the vultures and the predators that want to come in and swoop up the land and get the land for cheap because people are, you know, desperate. You know, you lose everything overnight. That is something that, if it hasn't happened to you, it's very difficult to even imagine. So people are desperate. People need to live their life today. But I hope the people of Altadena can take the example of Greenwood to stick together and fight to keep the land that's been in their family for so long.
5: Even in the devastation, the birds are still chirping in Altadena. And on some lawns, grass is starting to grow again.
6: Altadena, I believe, will never be the same as it was before the fires. And it doesn't mean it's going to be worse, but it's going to be different. I do hope that it will be still a home, a beautiful place where all people can come together, Blacks and whites, and feel at home and comfortable. That is my hope.
5: The congregation of Altadena United Methodist Church has found a temporary home at Scott United Methodist Church in Pasadena. After the fires, they came together to worship and support each other. Members of Altadena United Methodist Church call their church family Home of the Abundant Life.
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5: 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I'm Daniela Lake. 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
9: Here we are. Here we are. We are anticipating. There it is. There it is.
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9: That's the picture. 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There it is.
11: Candy DeWitt says her son Daniel was sensitive and shy as a kid.
12: But he always had like this inner strength. He wasn't one of those kids you had to teach right with from wrong, because he kind of knew it. And that's just the way he was. And I don't know, everybody liked Daniel. There wasn't nothing not to like about him.
11: But at the end of high school, something shifted.
12: We first noticed that things were going on with Daniel at the end of senior year. You know, just all the typical signs of mental illness coming out, paranoia and some delusions and, you know, other things like that. By the end of summer, he had his first psychotic break and was hospitalized.
11: At the time, DeWitt and her husband had no experience with mental illness. She also says her son couldn't recognize that he was sick.
12: He would tell me a guy's after him is going to kill him because their delusions are real. And you can sit and say, you know, no, that's not true. Look, you can show them physically how it's not true. And they will look at you and they'll say, yes, it is true. You don't know. You don't understand.
11: There were times DeWitt felt she needed help, so she called the police for what's called a 5150. If you think a person suffering from mental illness might hurt themselves or other people, a 5150 allows officers to forcibly take that person to a hospital to get treated. They're kept there for up to 72 hours. DeWitt says it was always a traumatic experience.
12: It was horrible. And, you know, they slammed him with medications and we had no idea what was happening.
11: Daniel was eventually diagnosed with paranoid schizophrenia, but that was just the beginning of a long battle to get him help.
12: He came home, and from there, it just, you know, he was rehospitalized time after time after time. I mean, he would try to stay on his medication for a while. He didn't quite understand it, didn't think there was anything wrong with him. It just never lasted, and no matter what we did, we could not keep him in treatment.
11: DeWitt was worried about what might happen, but she could

0: never have imagined what actually did. In 2012, Daniel was charged with murder. DeWitt couldn't talk about the details for legal reasons, so it's unclear exactly what happened. But Daniel has been in a locked psychiatric facility ever since.
1: To love somebody for 18 years and to see that person when they were well, when they were happy, when they were in school, when they were quote-unquote normal, get ill and then be... It feels like they're thrown away by the system.
0: Candy DeWitt is confident her son's fate could have been avoided. So she created the Voices of the Mothers Project. It's an advocacy group looking for a new way to help loved ones who refuse treatment. Right now, all their efforts are going to support a pilot program that would enact a version of Laura's Law in Alameda County. The program centers on what they call Assisted Outpatient Treatment, or AOT. It would let courts compel adults like Daniel DeWitt to get long-term outpatient care, the kind of treatment that could help them fully recover. Now, not everyone agrees that AOT is really assisted treatment. Opponents say the program uses force. But Candy DeWitt says we already use force through 5150s, and she believes AOT would be a more compassionate and effective alternative.
2: In Alameda County, we 5150 more people per capita than any jurisdiction in the state.
0: That's Alex Briscoe. He runs Alameda County's Healthcare Services Agency. Back in February, the agency proposed AOT to the Board of Supervisors. Briscoe says it would only involve 5 people at first.
2: These are the very, very, very small number of people who are on the revolving door of EMS to psych emergency to inpatient to discharge to the park to back to EMS. I mean, these are folks who are being 5150'd and coerced into care multiple times a month.
0: Under Alameda County's version of Laura's Law, these people would spend one day a week in court, where the judge would discuss their treatment plan with mental health professionals. Under the state law, if the participants don't comply with their treatment, they could be admitted to a hospital for an evaluation. Basically, a 5150. But Briscoe says Alameda County's pilot wouldn't include that. The emphasis is less on threatening consequences and more on connecting people to resources.
2: Knocking on their door and saying, hey, don't you want to come into care?
3: And they say no.
2: We'll say, are you sure? How are you feeling? Is it working for you?
0: And for those who keep saying no,
2: we'll send another outreach team out with consumers who know your experience, and we'll say, hey, I've been there.
0: Consumers are people who use mental health services.
2: You don't want to go in the ambulance again, do you? You don't want to be held for 72 hours against your will again, do you? Like, there's things that work. See, it worked for me. Can I come back tomorrow and ask you again?
4: I know that people want to be compassionate and caring and help people, but helping people that don't want to be helped can equally be horrendous.
0: Sally Zinman is against the AOT pilot program and Laura's Law as a whole. For her, it's personal. One day, back in the early 70s, she woke up and no longer knew who she was.
4: I knew who people thought I was, but didn't accept that my name was Sally Zinman or I had gone to this college, and I did not accept that as being me. I thought everybody was lying.
0: She was living on the East Coast at the time, and her parents committed her to a private institution. It was more common and easier for families to do this back then.
4: Well, I was literally imprisoned. You know, I couldn't get out.
0: Zinman was in and out of institutions for years. She eventually got out and recovered on her own. But she says her experience with forced treatment wrecked her trust in the mental health system.
4: What I needed at the time when I broke with reality was to have control over my life and more control. And instead, what was happened was control was taken away from me. That's sort of the core of why I think outpatient commitment is wrong, is when people are disturbed and upset, they need to have some kind of involvement in their treatment, not have it taken away.
0: What happened to Zinman is less likely to happen today. In 1975, a Supreme Court ruling drastically limited forced psychiatric treatment, except for in extreme circumstances. And states were left to decide how to enact laws around this issue. That's what led California to Laura's Law. But for Zinman, this law is a step backwards.
4: It's not just about outpatient commitment. I mean, it's a much bigger fight. It's about the direction of the mental health system, and are we going to a voluntary system of comprehensive services for people? Are we going to keep doing the same old thing that is based on force?
0: Now, Zinman is a leading advocate for mental health consumer rights. She says what happened to Candy DeWitt's son doesn't represent the majority of people with mental illness. Most aren't perpetrators of violence. And, Zinman says, we can't use that perception to take away people's civil rights.
3: Vote no. This is a dangerous precedent.
0: Other opponents of Laura's law were present at a recent Alameda County public hearing. People spoke for over 2 hours for and against the pilot program.
5: I can't describe to you the desperation of families like mine. The horror and helplessness.
6: You don't change force by calling it something else. Being court ordered is based on intimidation and threats. One side of this debate will win and one of us will lose. But if we allow the division to continue between us, everyone is going to lose.
0: People on both sides of the debate agree on at least one thing. The current system isn't working. Alex Briscoe from the county's healthcare services agency, even he isn't sure the county's version of Laura's law will be successful. But he says,
2: I believe we have this is my own personal position, but I believe that we have a moral and ethical obligation to see, to try.
0: Right now, what they're trying to do is find a middle ground. When Briscoe first proposed the pilot to the Board of Supervisors in February, they sent him and the agency back to the drawing board. They asked, can you achieve the goals of Laura's law without adopting it at all? The pilot program is still on the table, but the agency will bring other ideas to the Board of Supervisors when it reconvenes later this month. For Cross Currents, I'm Liz Mack.
7: This is Matt Brown, and I'm talking with Jim Brown, my father, about his time as a Peace Corps physical education teacher and coach in Colombia, South America, from 1962 to 1964. You were assigned to a university in Bucaramanga, Colombia, near the border of Venezuela. What were those first few days like when you arrived in country?
8: I remember that first day very clearly. Bob Bergstrom and I had been in Bogota with the rest of the group. So we got on a plane, Avianca, and we flew to Bucaramanga. We get off this plane, and there's a welcoming committee there. City officials, people from the university where we're going to work. And at the same time, there were several hundred people behind the fences, waving, cheering, like we were celebrities. And I asked one of the people, I said, how did you get all these people out to visit, to see us like this? He said, oh, they come every Sunday afternoon to watch the planes take off and land. And then later that week, they had a reception for us at a hotel. And it was for Dan Friedman, an English teacher, and Tom Tolman, another English teacher, and for Bob Bergstrom and I from the PE part of the group. So we're talking to these people, small talk kind of stuff. And one of them commented, I don't know how he knew this, that three of us were left-handed. And I nodded and wanted to use my new Spanish, and I agreed with him. And whatever I said didn't come out quite right. The hostess smiled and changed the subject. And a few minutes later, Dan pulled me aside and said, Jim, I'm pretty sure that you just told these guys we were leftists. So it probably wasn't the message that the Peace Corps had in mind when they sent us to South America to offset the spread of communism, but I had already announced who we were.
7: To that end, is it fair to say that it took a while for all of you to get comfortable speaking Spanish?
8: Taking a while is a little bit of an understatement. There were several in our group who could speak Spanish who were very fluent, but for most of us it was a work in progress. But even when we made mistakes, and we all made mistakes, Colombians were so nice and understanding and wanted to help, and it helped us get better every day. There were still bumps, speed bumps along the way. Kevin Dixon was in our group. He was a 6'7 guy from Boston who played basketball and baseball at the University of Denver. And he turned out to be a great coach, but Spanish wasn't good, and he would be the first one to tell you that. They sent Kevin to Tunja, which is a city north of Bogota, to conduct a basketball clinic, and a couple of hundred people showed up, students, teachers, coaches. And at the end of the clinic, they asked Kevin to come forward and accept a gift and say a few words. He tried to thank them and say that he was embarrassed to be given such a nice gift, but he used a word that sounds in English a lot like embarrassed. It meant something else. Kevin had just announced to the group that he was pregnant.
7: Did that take a second to sink in, or do you think he realized that only years later?
8: Months later, maybe years later, but once the story got out, it spread around the country and it's brought up at every reunion we've ever had.
7: Where'd you live while you were there?
8: For the first couple of months, we lived in a dorm at the university, and then we moved to an apartment. Actually, our boss, our Colombian boss, said they were building this new apartment over a theater not far from the university, and would we be interested in it? So we went and looked. It was $75 a month, split four ways. We had to get permission from the Peace Corps in Bogota because there was a rule that no more than two volunteers could live together in the same place. So we got the okay. We moved in. It had four bedrooms, two baths, hot water on good days, had a kitchen, had a living room, and living over a theater. I saw more movies in 2 years than I lived in Bucaramanga than I've seen the rest of my life. The theater was air-conditioned, which was important. So that was one reason. I just would go downstairs to cool off. And they also had subtitles, so it helped me with my Spanish. That's my excuse.
7: What did other volunteers think when they visited your palatial apartment?
8: Unbelieving. A lot of these people were living in pretty dismal places out in the countryside. And they would come into Bucaramanga to get supplies and come by the apartment, and they were just dumbfounded. First, they would say, did you check this out with the Peace Corps? Do they know about this? But they liked it, and they ended up staying with us often when they would come into town. So they were jealous, but it worked out okay. And it turned out that all of our people around the country, the PE people and English teachers, were living in similar apartments or hotels or whatever. We were expected to live at the level of whoever we were working with, and that apartment was consistent with that.
7: I grew up in Louisiana. You grew up in Louisiana, and food is a huge part of life and culture in that state. What was it like going from Louisiana to this completely different culture with a completely different kind of food?
8: Well, I knew we weren't in Louisiana anymore. We ate breakfast in the apartment. We ate lunch at the cafeteria at the university. But it was every day, this didn't change. Rice, yuca, a little meat, beans, and a Coca-Cola. Two or three pesos, but we just got tired of that. And we made a deal with this Thai restaurant in a hotel to eat one meal a day. I mean, who knew? Bucaramanga, Colombia, 60 years ago, there was a great Thai restaurant. It was like living in New York or Atlanta, someplace like that. So it was great. We kept enough food in the apartment to keep us going. There was a bakery two doors down. You know, fruits were easy to find and very cheap. You could get papayas, pineapples, bananas. Pineapple cost 10 cents, a dime in U.S. money. So one day we bought a whole stalk of bananas for a buck and change. Thought we were getting a great deal. It didn't occur to us at the time that whole stalk of yellow bananas might get ripe at the same time. So we were against the clock. We were up against the clock from the minute we got out of that market. 7 days, tops, eat a whole stalk of bananas. The numbers just didn't work for us. That was the last time we made that mistake.
7: This is Matt Brown. You've been listening to an interview with Jim Brown, a physical education teacher and coach in Colombia during the Peace Corps' earliest years.
9: Anyone who lives in Maine knows that there are two basic schools of thought when it comes to putting on your sweater. You can either hang onto your shirt cuffs, or you can let the sweater drag them way up over your elbows. 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Should I cast my lot with the cuff holders, or should I join?

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1: Perhaps a supporter family. There's Trina, who's 20 and pregnant, Trevor, who's 19 and has ADHD, and Tasha, who's 12. They all live together in a cramped three-bedroom apartment. Robin's always worrying about at least one of them while she folds other people's towels at work. Usually it's Tasha. Tasha would hurt herself as a baby. She would bang her head against the wall, bite her lips, and tear her own skin. Robin spent many nights in the ER trying to figure out what was wrong with Tasha. But instead of answers, she'd get accusations.
2: We'd go in, obviously she'd be full of blood, because it was always around her arms, she'd rip her skin off. And she still has scars there today. And a lot of times they bring her right in and they would separate us. They would try to talk to her, ask her questions. They would ask me questions. Who else is in the home? How did this happen? Basically interrogating us.
1: After several of these visits, Child Protective Services took the kids away. They were put in a foster home and Robin didn't see them for 10 days.
2: I felt lost because the system just kind of strung me out there and basically was calling me a liar, weren't believing me, they weren't getting my child the help she needed. So you feel very lonely, you feel very alone.
1: Robin got her kids back but lost faith in the medical system. Things changed when Tasha went to preschool. One day, Robin got a call from one of the administrators. Tasha had torn off a piece of her own skin while playing happily with a classmate. The teachers were horrified. But now someone believed Robin.
2: And I was never so relieved in my entire life that finally somebody else started to see the behaviors that I saw.
1: Tasha was referred to Child Development Services, where she was put through a bunch of tests. She was diagnosed with sensory processing disorder, a form of autism. In short, Tasha can't feel pain. Her brain receives sensory information, it just doesn't process it correctly. She can feel pressure and warmth, but not cuts or burns. So when Tasha rips off a piece of her own skin, she knows something has happened, but it doesn't hurt. Once Tasha had a diagnosis, Robin started making changes to daily routines and household rhythms. She learned to structure Tasha's days, to repeat the same actions every morning and the same rituals every evening. She would light candles before bedtime.
2: Ever since she was a baby, the lighting of the candle signals, that's not okay, calm down time.
1: Changes in routine make Tasha agitated and more likely to hurt herself. When that happens, Robin uses a weighted blanket to calm her daughter down. Most importantly, Robin had to teach herself not to panic.
2: If I freak out, then she's going to freak out. Not because it hurts, because my anxiety makes her anxiety go up. So with any autistic child, you can't treat them any differently than you would a normal child.
1: There's a new set of rules now that Tasha is 12. She wants to do more things on her own. Robin lets her, to some extent.
2: She has normal rules, except for she's not allowed to cut things. She's not allowed to have sharp objects. She's not allowed to cook by herself. She has to be supervised, which she doesn't like.
1: I went over to Robin's house to meet Tasha on a Saturday morning. Tasha's best friend Taylor had slept over. They're sitting on the couch in their pajamas. Taylor's one of the few friends who knows about Tasha's condition. Tasha does a good job of hiding it. She looks and acts like a normal preteen. She thinks purple sweatpants are a good idea, and Dance Moms is quality television. The girls' lives are full of small dramas that often end in fistfights. Tasha's lack of pain is an advantage. She takes the punches.
3: We both know Aisha won't hit me, and I'll fight, though. I'm not scared to fight her.
4: You always say that.
5: Really? Because she's too scared to fight me. She's too scared to fight me. She's too scared to fight me.
3: So, bye, Felicia.
5: Bye, Felicia.
4: Bye, Felicia. Get out of my house.
1: Robin can't be with Tasha at all times, so she relies on friends like Taylor and neighbors to tell her when Tasha's in trouble. At the same time, she has to convince Tasha she's not invincible.
2: And I keep telling her, what are you going to do when someone has a knife or someone has a gun? And you can't feel pain, sure. It's not going to stop them from killing you. So that's something that we're going through now.
1: Does that scare you?
2: Yeah, but I've also learned as a parent, you have to let go. They've got to learn. So I'd rather her learn now

0: and hopefully not have to go through anything too bad to get it through her head. That fighting's not okay.
1: Letting go is necessary if Tasha's ever going to live on her own. Though her older brother and sister haven't, Tasha says she's going to leave home as soon as she can.
2: I don't want to live with me.
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2: No, 18 is a good age to leave.
3: Maybe 16, actually.
1: Like any good parent, Robin just wants Tasha to be happy. The challenge for Robin is keeping her safe without being overprotective. In other words, letting Tasha feel the pain of growing up.
0: I don't want to deter her from being her own person because I need her to be a strong, independent woman.
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4: This is Bird Note. As a flock of ducks lift off from a marsh, their wings reveal large patches of powder blue and emerald. These dabbling ducks are called blue-winged teal. They're petite birds, noticeably smaller than mallards. The male's blue-gray head has a bright white crescent at the base of the bill, and his cinnamon sides and underparts are peppered with dark dots. Females are mottled grayish-brown. Blue-winged teal are long-distance migrants, traveling from nesting areas in Canada and the U.S. to South America for the winter. They feed in shallow water, with a preference during the breeding season for snails and fly larvae. In fall and winter, they seek out plant matter, especially seeds. Blue-winged teal pair up during the winter and migrate together in spring to a nesting area, often to where the female was born. There, the female will lay about 10 eggs, which hatch after 3 weeks. Once the eggs hatch, mother and ducklings walk away from the nest area within 24 hours, never to return to their nest again. Within just weeks, the young will be flying and ready to join their parents in their great migration south. For Bird Note, I'm Michael Stein.

When the Cassini spacecraft flew by Enceladus, it wasn't just the geysers of liquid water erupting from the south pole of Saturn's tiny moon that startled scientists. They also heard what one NASA engineer described as some kind of jazz.

Enceladus is one of the brightest objects in the solar system. Astral sociologists are now pondering if the reflective glare from the icy surface of Enceladus has helped create a leaderless, cooperative society with an egalitarian music in which complex polyrhythms and independent tempos come naturally.

Jazz from Enceladus features Andrew Voigt on saxophone, Doug Carroll electric cello, Tom Nunn, Gary Knowlton, and Ed Herman played all the rest.

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1: Hi, are you Cindy?
2: When I went to talk with Cindy Legette at her home in West Yarmouth, I got there before she did. She drove up and climbed out of a truck loaded with groceries. She leaned on her cane and started talking about her health right away.
3: I'm going in the store and all of a sudden I started crying. And I said, "What's the matter, Cindy?" And I realized I was losing my energy, and the relief came that you understand what this is like or you're learning. And I said, "You're going to see me crying after all these years, and I'm always upbeat."
2: Do you want to get in and sit down? I can carry these in for you. Cindy's 57. Until she started getting sick in her mid-20s, she was a go-getter. She managed a toy store, and she often worked 15-hour days. Her plan was to become a company lawyer. Getting sick was gradual. Her exhaustion increased. Her memory started slipping, and she hurt all over.
3: I can cry out of pain, that I'm in such horrible... The best way to explain it is take a face cloth, and you know when you wring the face cloth out? That's what your body feels like. It feels like someone is just twisting your body to the point where, you know, you're like, oh, just please let go.
2: Eventually, Cindy didn't feel up to working. She quit her job and went from doctor to doctor looking for an answer. No one had one.
3: They didn't have an answer, so it was just easier to turn it back to people and go, well, maybe it's just... It's in your head. You know, maybe you're just tired, or I've heard it all.
2: Cindy says most doctors told her to go to therapy and get more exercise. So she tried, but her health didn't improve, and she couldn't exercise much because she was so tired all the time. Eventually, she ended up at Massachusetts General Hospital, where she says a doctor took her seriously for the very first time. You can see her eyes light up when she talks about that moment.
3: And I remember I said to Dr. Felsenstein, I said, "What's happening to me? I feel like there's something going on, and I don't know what it is." And I'll never forget when she looked at me and said, "There is. There is something going on. Now let's find out what it is."
2: Dr. Felsenstein diagnosed Cindy with fibromyalgia syndrome. They didn't find out what was causing her symptoms, and they didn't find a treatment. But Cindy says working with Dr. Felsenstein gave her a sense of validation about what was going on with her. And that was huge.
4: Sir, go back and lay down. Or do you want to come in? Come in.
2: Over in West Harwich, Danielle Salucci hasn't been as lucky. Danielle's 37. She has many of the symptoms Cindy has.
5: Was there, like, a moment the first time someone said, "This is legitimate, I believe you"?
6: I don't think anybody has actually been like, "I believe you." Even the doctors that I know, they know it and say that I have it. I just feel like

0: I still feel like they question it. I mean, I get looked at for my weight and because I don't like exercise constantly, and I've had doctors, obviously they're like, it's in your head, or, you know, well, I can't find anything, so it's you. Yeah. There was one rheumatologist I had. She would not say fibromyalgia. It was like a bad word.
1: The thing about fibromyalgia is that it's physically invisible. And it's been a mystery since forever, really. 80% of the people diagnosed with it are women, and there were few studies on it till the 1980s. In essence, the guidelines for diagnosing fibromyalgia say two things need to be present for you to be diagnosed. First, you must have intense pain all over your body. Second, you must have fatigue and brain fog. If you've had these symptoms for 3 months and there's nothing else going on to explain them, then you have fibromyalgia. Recent studies link fibro symptoms to overly sensitive neurons in the brain. These are the neurons that register pain. They're responding hyperactively, as doctors say. That means the central nervous system overreacts to things like light, sound, and touch. For instance, wind on your arm. For most people, it's soft. It's painless. But if you have fibromyalgia, your nervous system responds as though the wind is danger. The neurons get all excited and signal your brain that there's pain. But still, no one's sure what's causing the neurons to act this way. Cindy's doctor, Peter Crossan, considers fibromyalgia its own disease. He and Cindy have tried medications and physical therapy to help put Cindy's fibro in remission. But more than anything,
2: a lot of it has just been coaching her to be in control of her own life and be in control of her condition and try to not let it define her. She's an amazing person, and I try to get her to embrace who she is and not just think of herself as having a condition or a disease.
1: Danielle's doctor is rheumatologist Ann Trout. Dr. Trout doesn't see fibromyalgia as a disease. She sees it as a symptom, the body's response to other problems. Dr. Trout told me she tells Danielle,
3: some of this is your anxiety, psychiatric issues. Are you addressing that? Okay. Some of this is your weight. These are the things you can do to address it. Some of it is a diet that, you know, she has a high-carb diet. And for a variety of reasons, she does that. And that's, you know, it's a trigger.
1: Dr. Trout says the longer you have central pain, the worse it gets, because your brain gets used to operating that way. Cognitive behavioral therapy, good sleep, and exercise are the best ways to retrain your brain. But for Danielle and Cindy, it's not that easy.
4: I felt a tremendous amount of guilt when I first went to the doctors who would say, you just have to lose some weight. You just have to just get out there and exercise for, you know, half an hour a day. See if you can walk a mile. And I want to say, I could barely walk from my parking spot to this building. Yes, I would love to walk. Who wouldn't want to walk?
1: Danielle and Cindy don't feel like they can work. And because the medical system's conflicted on what to think about fibromyalgia, it's hard to qualify for support from the state. Cindy's receiving $500 a month of disability benefits. But Danielle's case is in limbo. On top of dealing with pain and money issues, Danielle and Cindy both face stigma. When Danielle started getting sick, her marriage fell apart. Last year, her dad told her she needed to get a job or move out.
0: I mean, I had family members call me lazy. The lazy, you know, B word, because I don't want to swear. I always get, you know, how could you be tired? You don't do anything all day. You're in bed all day. And I just get that from a lot of people, even people that I was close to, like I said, family, really close friends.
1: Cindy's family, on the other hand, has been supportive. But she still deals with judgment in public, like the way people look at her when she rides in an electric cart in the grocery store.
4: You're not well, but you're not somebody that somebody can look at and understand that there's something wrong. So you kind of just feel lost in the shuffle of life.
1: And some days, it's so bad Cindy goes to the beach for silence and solace. But even that doesn't always help.
4: And I sat at the beach and I just said, I should just walk in the water. And it will be done. It will be quick. And I found myself trying to, you know, like literally shake it off, like shaking my head going, wow, that's how low I feel.
1: But Cindy keeps herself going with family and routine. She and her husband and son have dinner together most nights. And when she's feeling up to it, she cooks. Wednesdays are spaghetti night. And Danielle?
0: I still dream big every day. Who doesn't? I might have to alter the dreams a little bit so I can make them fit into my health, but that's okay. Yeah, definitely okay.
1: On Cape Cod, I'm Anna Stitt.
5: Little G. Weevil has a signature hat. It's an ivy cap, one of those vintage flat hats that Samuel L. Jackson likes to wear. And he's got the word Sunnyland tattooed on his right forearm. It's a reference to Sunnyland Slim, a blues pianist from the Mississippi Delta who was big in Chicago in the 1940s and 50s.
6: Well, tell me, baby, which way should I go? Which way should I go? You keep me out the door.
5: But Sunnyland is also the middle name Little G gave his first son. He gave his second son the middle names John Lee.
7: So I was 16 years old when I heard this gentleman, Johnny Hooker. He was the first bluesman I heard. And that kind of changed my whole life, obviously, because I just wanted to be a bluesman. From that on, I knew what I was meant to do.
5: The blues have been his life for the last 20 years. My name is Tanner Latham, and this is Authentic South. It's a storytelling podcast where I explore Southern culture through food, music, art, the land, and quirky characters of big personalities. When I first heard Little G. Weevil sing the blues, I thought his voice was very Louisiana, like it was filtered through the bayou.
6: Well, you know, woke up this morning, Jesus on my mind, Jesus on my mind, Jesus on my mind.
5: But he's not from the bayou at all. He's from Budapest. Little G's real name is Gábor Szücs. He grew up in Hungary. Now he lives in Kennesaw, Georgia, a little town engulfed by the sprawl of Metro Atlanta.
6: Down, down, down, down, down, down.
5: If your dream is to be a big-time actor, you know you've got to suck it up and go to L.A., go to New York, and just start auditioning. If your dream is to be a blues man, you go to Memphis. You go to Beale Street. So Little G was in Hungary, playing the blues with some bands over there, and he decided he was ready to go try to make it happen in Memphis. He got a foreign work placement agency to find him a job in the States. It was at a hotel in Birmingham, and when he got there, he started washing dishes for them. 8 months later, Little G finally took his first trip to Memphis. He was competing in the International Blues Challenge. Now, this is a competition of over 200 different acts from all over the world. And he was immediately smitten by the city.
7: And I was like, man, there is no way. It was something else to me. That was a comeback, and from that on, I could not think about nothing else. And I went back, you know, work, stuff like that. I didn't care about nothing that on. I just wanted to make a move to Memphis. So
5: several months later, he did. He bought a van and he drove there. No job, very little money. He was just going to try to make it work. When he arrived, he parked his van on the banks of the Mississippi River.
7: That's why I slept in my van for 3 days and washed off in the river and stuff like that. I didn't know nobody. And I'm European, I don't know the system, what I could do, you know, like, you know, so that's...
8: I mean, it's like, you're living the life of a blues song.
7: Dude.
8: Like you're washing your clothes in the Mississippi River.
7: And if you know, man, I'm telling you, that's so true. So freaking true.
5: He finally landed a job, again washing dishes, at a club called the Blue City Cafe on Beale Street. It was hard, 11-hour shifts, but he was there, right in the middle of the blues. And during every one of his smoke breaks, he'd walk out and watch the musicians performing on stage. One night, this guy named Earl the Pearl was playing and saw Little G standing there.
7: Every time they would play, you know, I would sneak, and I loved the guy. And so he was like, man, you like the blues? So you're like, yeah, I do. Cool, man, you play? I said, I play some, yeah. He was kind enough to, I had my apron on, and I go on stage. He had his guitar player, so he would send his guitar player off, and I take his guitar player's instrument and just play a song with my apron on, and the crowd is loving it. You know, he's like, okay, man, let's do one more.
5: The manager ended up giving him a regular gig, and that's how Little G started playing on Beale Street. He enjoyed lots of success. He was in a band, playing multiple gigs a week. Then, life happened. The drummer in the band had a heart attack during a show and died on stage. The band dissolved. Work dried up. Little G returned to Hungary and recorded an album. He later came back to the U.S. to tour, met his future wife, and they eventually moved to Kennesaw because her family was there. These days, Little G is still playing the blues full-time. In 2012, his album, The Teaser, was named one of the top 10 albums of the year by Mojo Magazine. He has a steady rotation of gigs in the Atlanta area, dive bars and restaurants, and the occasional full-fledged blues club or juke joint. Sometimes he travels to play. But he really misses Memphis.
8: You're in another foreign land here, as far as the blues is concerned. How does that work?
7: It's hard, man, because now I have a family. So, and my wife knows very well how much I miss Memphis. Miss Memphis musically, but I would not raise my child in Memphis. You know? So it's kind of, you're torn between the music and your family. So you have to sacrifice. Pretty much that's it.
5: Remember the International Blues Challenge in Memphis? That's when Little G first stepped foot on Beale Street. Well, this past February, he returned for the competition. And this time, he was crowned the champion. He won the whole thing.
7: It's not bad for a Hungarian, you know?

0: Gee, I love you. Like a dog loves a bone.
1: I'd like to thank my guest today, Little G Weevil. You can hear more of his music on iTunes, Amazon, or by going to littlegweevil.net. He's releasing his next album in July. It's a collection of acoustic songs that's titled Moving. Also, I shot a video of Little G performing his song, Which Way Shall I Go? So be sure and check it out, along with other episodes and photographs on AuthenticSouth.com.

0: This Sunday, Catholic Mass is held in the living room. Pews are replaced by sofas and dining room chairs. The coffee table is blessed to become the altar. The body of Christ is gluten-free, the wine non-alcoholic. There's a priest dressed in vestments, but here's what's really different. This Roman Catholic priest is a woman, Teresa Novak Chabot.
1: Blessed are you, God of all creation. To your goodness we have this bread to offer, which earth has given and human hands have made. It will become for us the bread of life.
2: Blessed be God forever.
3: This is the Catholic Mass, the way a Catholic Mass should be. This is the way you had always hoped it could be, and now it is. To have everyone included, that's what Jesus wanted.
0: Teresa joined the Roman Catholic Women Priest Movement 3 years ago. The movement began in 2002 when a male bishop ordained 7 women in Europe. Around 150 women act as priests and bishops claiming apostolic succession. These women now face the ire of the Vatican. All of them are excommunicated.
3: I am a Roman Catholic, and there is no hierarchy that can remove that from me.
0: Teresa was ordained May 1st, 2010 in Rochester, New York. Bishop Andrea Johnson performed the ceremony for 5 women that day.
4: Loving God, give these women, your servants, the graces of priesthood. Renew within them the spirit of holiness.
0: 3 became deacons, Teresa and another woman, priests.
4: And now it is our great joy to present to you our newly ordained priests.
0: But not everyone reacted so well. Old friends stopped speaking to her. The headline in a local paper read, "Catholic woman acting as priest." The Diocese of Manchester ran an ad in the church bulletin warning that anyone who attended Teresa's masses would be excommunicated. Diocese spokesman Kevin Donovan says Teresa's ministry is putting her followers in spiritual danger.
5: If she is self-identifying as a priest and telling people that she is able to minister sacraments, the church feels that there is a risk of spiritual harm to those individuals, that if someone was to be receiving their last rites and think that they had had a valid sacrament placed upon them as they're dying, that's a real spiritual harm that the church is very concerned about.
0: But some priests do support Teresa. Now retired, Father Jerry Auger was Teresa's priest a decade ago.
6: Well, they claim that God does not give the church the authority, but that's a man-made claim. We have to distinguish when we talk about religion, about the church, between faith, our trust in God, and governance. Those are two different issues. And the issue of women's ordination is an issue of governance.
0: Isn't kind of the idea behind Catholicism to follow those rules?
3: It's a lot more to Catholicism than the hierarchy. We as women have never been allowed to be full. We have never been allowed to be full in the Catholic Church.
0: This message of equality is bringing a small number of Catholics back into the fold at a time when attendance is dwindling in the U.S. Around a dozen people show up to Teresa's masses. Many of them had stopped attending their old parishes years before joining. Lorraine Fortier first saw an ad for the church in the daily newspaper.
7: It's rather refreshing to have a woman priest. I am rather concerned about the hierarchy and the good old boys' network. In fact, it should have been going on for years. And I think it's very important. I wish that more people were interested. I'm not intimidated by the hierarchy and willing to try it.
0: Melissa Goulet feels like she's finally found a spiritual home.
8: Teresa makes sure we're all included. She's more traditional than I might have thought she was going to be, as a woman priest, but she tries to make sure, maintain the integrity of our faith and the integrity of the Catholic Mass, but she makes sure that we are all included.
0: Unlike traditional male priests, Teresa has a day job. She works in public schools. She's also married, but she believes these are strengths, that her life experiences allow her to better minister to those in need.
3: To be able to sit down with someone who can show either the feminine side or, in the case of a married man, to be able to understand what it's like to be in a relationship, to have a marriage, a divorce, the loss of a child. All those different things we're called upon to minister about.
9: You're hot enough, I can...
3: Being a preacher's spouse comes with some unexpected hardships for her husband, Gary.
9: Yeah.
10: Thank you. You know, Sundays are hard, a little bit hard for me. Sometimes they're really hard for me because we have a mass and, you know, I just want to sleep in, for example. Or we just, you know, why don't I just come out in my pajamas and read the paper like I used to do?
9: Right.
10: And
9: there's people praying in your living room.
10: Who else is that?
3: You're a woman. You're married. How do you respond to the criticism that you're just picking and choosing aspects of the Catholic religion that you like?
11: If that is the case, I don't think I'm any different than any other Catholic. Because many, probably even most Catholics who are progressive, don't buy into every single quote-unquote law that the Catholic Church has. Just because we are told to accept them.
3: But for now, Teresa must wait for the Roman Catholic Church to accept her. For Salt Radio, I'm Megan Dietry.
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13: I got my seasonal vaccinations a few weeks ago, and when I did, they set off a suite of biochemical activity in my body. The end result was the formation of cells that are primed to activate my immune system if they encounter a particular virus. Immunologists refer to this as a memory. In fact, the class of cells is called memory cells because they keep a biochemical record of a past experience, exposure to these viral proteins. That's a bit of a special case, and it's driven by the entire immune system. But in general, memory is something that we think about in terms of brains and something that only whole multicellular creatures with nervous systems do. But why do we feel the need to lock the idea of memory into the brain? Why can't a vaccination be a traditional memory? And can that also apply to what, say, single-celled creatures do to respond to their environments? Or what about even individual cells in our own bodies? Welcome to the Quanta Podcast, where we explore the frontiers of fundamental science and math. I'm Samir Patel, editor-in-chief of Quanta Magazine. We clearly aren't the first to bring up this question about memory. There are some neuroscientists out there puzzling over it. And as you might expect, actually testing whether cells themselves have a form of memory. Science journalist and Quanta contributing writer Claire L. Evans explored their work in a recent story called What Can a Cell Remember? And she's here with us to talk about the piece and a little about the philosophy and sociology of science itself. Welcome to the show, Claire.
14: Thank you so much for having me.
13: Yeah, thank you. We start every conversation the same way by asking, what's the big idea? What are we exploring today?
14: It's that for the better part of the last century, we've thought about memory as being an intercellular phenomenon purely, like that it's just the consequence of collections of neurons in our brains wiring together in a phenomenon called synaptic plasticity. But there's all this really interesting new research that's showing that single cells and unicellular organisms can also remember past experiences without the benefit of a brain or a complex nervous system, which means that memory is just something bigger, more ancient, and not solely the province of neural networks in the brain.
13: Amazing. So before you embarked on reporting this story, did you have a personal conception of what you think a memory is? Like, what is a memory to you?
14: Man, I mean, definitions in this piece were so thorny. It's one of these words, memory. It's like cognition or learning or intelligence. It means very different things for different people. And I often find in my work that the most basic concepts are always the most contested ones.
13: Yeah.
14: I mean, I think of memory as a subjective phenomenon, as in, like, I remember my childhood. You remember your childhood.
13: Yeah.
14: For a neuroscientist, a memory is something more behavioral. It's what remains after experience to change future behaviors. So the only way to measure it is to look at what an organism does as the result of having a memory. Like, I remember my childhood, so I cried or I smiled. Or maybe if I were a mouse, it would be like, I remember that scary maze, so I'm going to go in the other direction. you know, it's easy to measure behaviors, but that definition kind of starts to break down at different scales. And, you know, in this piece, I'm looking at memory at the scale of the cell. And at the scale of the cell, we might see some teeny tiny behaviors that suggest a memory was formed. And I'll talk about those, I'm sure. But where do you draw the line between a behavior and something more subtle, like a chemical change? And there might be things happening in a cell that don't manifest as behavior, but nonetheless are part of memory formation. So yeah, it's really complicated.
15: As many different definitions of memory as there might be, would we consider that behavioral one that neuroscientists use kind of the prevailing wisdom, like the dominant narrative about what a memory is, that it is measurable in behavior?
14: That is definitely how neuroscientists think about memory, yeah.
15: Okay.
14: I spoke to one neuroscientist, Nikolai Kukushkin, who was saying that that definition is prevalent because it is the easiest to measure and it became the standard definition for his discipline. But yeah, again, it's something that breaks down. Actually, the definition I like the best is one that a cognitive scientist I interviewed for the piece, Sam Gershman at Harvard, gave me. He basically said that memory is not a biological phenomenon. It's actually a physical one. Any physical medium that allows information to persist over time carries information about the past. So a chip in a stone is a memory. Footsteps in dirt are memories. Vaccinations are memories. Scars are memories. What biological systems have done, he said, is to kind of evolve to harness these physical processes that retain information and use them for their own adaptive purposes. And I mean, that's maybe a bit of a philosophical reframing, but I think it's useful and it certainly helps you get outside of that brain-centric model of memory and start thinking about it more broadly.
15: Yeah, I want to get into that philosophical side of it later in the conversation. Let's start with this idea that there is some evidence in the natural world that whether it's unicellular creatures or something else can remember things without a nervous system. So a nervous system is not a prerequisite to develop even the behavioral definition of memory. Does that sound right?
14: Yeah, totally. I mean, plenty of brainless organisms can remember. They just use different mechanisms. If you look at slime molds, they leave behind these chemical traces in their environment that help them map where they've been. And that's a form of externalized spatial memory. Ants have brains, but they do the same thing with pheromones. Bacteria, in the process of chemotaxis, as they're moving towards more favorable environments, they're constantly comparing their current and previous conditions. Effectively, that operates as memory, even if it's a different mechanism. So these are just all these ancient, more basal forms of memory that neuroscience hasn't previously considered to be part of its ken, but they certainly are everywhere in nature.
15: I love how in the story you track back to a set of experiments from curious scientists when this first started to emerge. Now, science probably for a long time had a very human-centered view of what constituted memory. So I wonder if you can tell us a little bit about some of these first curious people that examine the phenomenon of aneural memory, memory without a nervous system.
14: Yeah. I mean, what was so interesting about this piece for me as a writer is that the entire field of cellular memory research was effectively forgotten. Like, it's a great metaphor, and it's now being re-remembered by a new generation of scientists. But it goes back to the 1900s. A zoologist named Herbert Spencer Jennings, who wrote this book called The Behavior of the Lower Organisms, and he did a lot of experiments on unicellular creatures, but one particularly interesting one on the ciliate Stentor roselli, which is this trumpet-shaped ciliate. It's actually quite big. It's visible to the naked eye. If you've ever had like an aquarium, you've probably seen one stuck to the side of your aquarium. It can be found in freshwater ponds and lakes all around the world. It anchors itself to its environment with a sticky foot called a holdfast, and it uses cilia to waft food particles into its mouth. What Jennings did is that he systematically bothered this tiny creature with squirts of red dye. And what he found was that over time, it would ratchet up its response to that irritation. So at first, it would bend away from the dye and try to avoid it. And when that didn't work, it would reverse the direction of its ciliates and kind of spit back at the pipette. And if that didn't work, then it would shrink back into its little holdfast and hide out for a few seconds. And if that didn't work, and if all else had failed, it would pull up stakes and swim away elsewhere and set up shop somewhere else. So we have, in these experiments, a creature that, again, has no nervous system, has no brain, doesn't have two neurons to scratch together, but it's responding to its experience with this hierarchy of behaviors. And each of those behaviors requires some prior knowledge of what happened with the previous one, right? Like, don't swim away until you've tried everything else. And that implies that the ciliate remembers what happened to it before. That's the earliest example of this kind of work with unicellular organisms. There was also some work done in the 50s. A scientist named Beatrice Gelber at the University of Chicago. Interesting character. She came to science late in life after her kids had left the house and was sort of an iconoclast. But she conducted this series of experiments with paramecium, training them, essentially, to associate a metal wire with food. The analogy I use in the piece is like Pavlov's petri dish. These were studies of associative learning in cells. So the same way that Pavlov's dogs would salivate at the sound of a bell, these paramecium would move towards a wire that had been coated in bacteria previously. So these are like experiments that showed that cells are maybe capable of remembering, had some form of associative learning, but both of these threads were kind of abandoned because they went against the prevailing orthodoxy of their time. You know, in Jennings' time, it was believed that unicellular creatures were driven by tropisms, which are kind of automatic responses to external factors like light and chemical gradients and gravity. So all this evidence that they found didn't fit into the prevailing models, and their work was pretty much forgotten. I mean, Gelber disappeared from science in the 60s, and Jennings' work was considered to be not reproducible until very recently.
15: And I'd love to hear about that. So I'm assuming that because we're talking about it, it's not exactly forgotten anymore. So tell us a little bit about the neuroscientists that you interviewed for this story who essentially revived Jennings' path of research.
14: Yeah. This is kind of where a really interesting scientist named Jeremy Gunawardena figures into the story. And Gunawardena actually trained as a mathematician. He's a systems biologist now. Until this year, he was at Harvard Medical School. He just set up a cellular learning lab at University Pompeu Fabra in Barcelona. Mm-hmm. In 2010, he heard about these experiments with Stentor Roselli, and he thought they were really fascinating. And he started poking around to see what the literature was on this, to see if it had ever been successfully reproduced. And he found out that the only real attempt to reproduce it had been done in the 60s in a kind of shoddy study on a completely different ciliate called Stentor coeruleus, which is also a very interesting organism that may well have the capacity to remember things, but it wasn't relevant to these experiments. So that was enough for him to decide it was worthwhile to take on the project. And he ended up running these Stentor experiments, his term, as a skunkworks project within his own lab on nights and weekends because he couldn't really convince anyone to get into it. And it took him 9 years, but he published the results in 2019. And he found, basically, I mean, with a bit more kind of statistical analysis and specificity, that Jennings was right. This little ciliate can, in effect, quote unquote, change its mind about how to respond to stimulus. And that reveals this sort of capacity for a relatively complex decision-making process based on experience.
15: Do we have a sense of the mechanism for that kind of behavior? Is there a sense of how a neural memory is stored?
14: Not yet. I mean, the funny thing about this is that it's an old field, but it's also really new. We are now just kind of back at the drawing board, and we're now just sort of doing these behavioral studies and looking at these organisms, but we don't really know what mechanism. There's been some kind of computational modeling of potential molecular mechanisms. The work is beginning, and Gunawardena has just set up a lab to do this work more systematically, so hopefully we'll have more indication of what's going on there, but yeah, we don't really know.
15: Yeah. I'd love to talk about this idea that our own cells could show a form of memory independent of the rest of our systems.
14: Yeah. Turns out cells in our bodies have a lot in common with free living cells in the wild. I mean, of course, that makes evolutionary sense, right? Because all eukaryotic cells trace their origins to a free living ancestor. And living systems at any scale can't learn from experience or adapt to experience without some form of memory. At any scale, remembering what happens to you is useful for survival. And nervous systems have only been around for, 550 million years. So plenty of living things were getting along and surviving just fine without the benefit of neurons. But it's interesting to think about the different contexts. So obviously a free living cell moves through the world. It's looking for food. It's looking for survival. Cells in our bodies are a little bit more fixed, but they also have to respond to their environment. They also have to survive in their own way. I spoke to this neuroscientist for this piece, Nikolai Kukushkin, who's at the Center for Neuroscience at NYU, and he describes what it's like to be a single cell within this warm darkness of the multicellular body. And for that cell, experience is fairly limited. It comes in the form of chemical signals, things like nutrients and salts and hormones and signaling molecules from other cells. You know, it's chemical patterns spaced in time. And each of those chemicals affects the cell at different rates and in different ways, setting off these different changes, each of which in turn affect how the cell responds to new signals. And at the level of the cell, that's what experience is. That's what memory is. It's all kind of baked into one thing.
15: I guess the question that comes up is, yes, cells have some kind of responses to their environment. What makes it a memory? What are the attributes of memory that we can start to apply to this? So you mentioned Kukushkin's work. I wonder if you could walk us through a little bit.
14: Yeah. What is a memory is basically the overarching question I'm asking in this piece. And I don't think I come to a conclusive answer. That's what it's all about, this sort of shifting definitions and the sociological context around these loaded but essential concepts. Kukushkin's work is a really interesting way into it, though. So he, this is going to sound tangential, but it's not. So he spent a lot of his career as a neuroscientist working with a sea slug called Aplysia californica, which is a big old purple, gross-looking sea slug. And neuroscientists love this sea slug because it's got these really simple behaviors that you can measure pretty easily, and it's got huge neurons that you can dissect out and put in a culture, and they persist, and you can stimulate them in different ways to examine how those neural circuits work. So it's been used in a lot of studies of learning and memory, because sea slugs are capable of these basic forms of memory, like habituation and sensitization. And they also exhibit this basic property of memory called the spacing effect. And anyone who's crammed for a test, you know, only to forget everything a few days later, knows what this is like, right? You've experienced the spacing effect. Repetition boosts the strength of a memory. And the corollary to that is that it also slows down forgetting, which is a separate phenomenon called the forgetting curve. But these are phenomena that have been shown in people, in animals, in bees and fruit flies, and in sea slugs. And Kukushkin had seen that spacing effect at work in sea slugs, and he knew how to look for them. Like, he knew how to expose these sea slug neurons to different timed chemical patterns and measure how long the neurons retained information. And he wondered if the same kind of experiment could be done with non-neural cells, and if non-neural cells also exhibited this phenomenon of the spacing effect. So he did this amazing experiment where he isolated some human kidney cells and some human neuroblastoma cells, which are immature nerve cells derived from malignant tumors. And they engineered those cells to produce a glowing protein whenever a certain gene was activated, a gene called CRE, your camp response element, that they knew from sea slug research was involved with memory formation. And with that glowing protein in place, they were able to see when the cells formed a memory and for how long. So what they did was they exposed the cells to these precisely timed bursts of chemicals, basically imitating what quote-unquote experience is like for a cell. And what they found was that both the kidney and the nerve cells could finally differentiate between these patterns of chemicals, and they both showed the spacing effect. So when Kukushkin exposed the cells to steady bursts of chemicals for 3 minutes straight, they would activate that memory gene. It would make the cells glow, but only for a few hours. But if you delivered the same amount of chemicals as shorter bursts in time, like 10 minutes apart from each other, then the cells would glow for like an entire day, and the memory was a lot stronger. So what that means is that the spacing effect, which is just a cornerstone of how memory works in people and as well as across the entire animal kingdom, is something that reaches all the way down to the cellular level. And obviously the mechanism is different in a cell. We don't quite know what it is, but the effect is the same. And that really blew my mind.
15: Yeah, that blows my mind too, because the spacing effect is something I think people, they don't know it by that name necessarily, but it's a familiar concept. It's intuitive. I'm trying to learn how to play guitar. I know if I sit down for 3 hours at a time, I'm not going to get any better. But if I space it out and I do it in 20-minute or half an hour chunks, the muscle memory, everything just builds a little bit better. The idea that that would work at a cellular level is strange, but your story had kind of an adaptive explanation for it that to me made a lot of sense.
14: Yeah, I mean, it's a phenomenon that is as relevant for a whole human being as it is for a cell. And it makes sense from, again, an evolutionary perspective, because regularly spaced information is evidence of a steady, consistent world. And in a steady and consistent world, whatever you remember and learn will be useful to you for a long time. But if you live in a chaotic world where you're constantly being exposed to random, unexpected bursts of chemicals, it doesn't really make sense to remember anything for very long. And these are dynamics that are relevant to really any living thing.
15: Okay, so there's a couple of proxies at work here, right? So we're using the CRE gene activation as a proxy for learning, and then we're using the presence of the spacing effect as a hallmark of memory. So that's a bit of a proxy of memory. So there's some kind of mental semantic connections we're making to ask the question, is this cell developing a memory? So there's still room for one to argue around it. Did Kukushkin feel like this is something that people are responding to in a positive way? Or is it more like we're still a little bit on the fringes here in terms of at least using the term memory to describe the process that they were seeing experimentally?
14: I think we're still very much on the fringes.
15: Yeah.
14: It's something that like the general public is responding to very strongly. It was actually really funny. I mean, once that paper was published, I was tracking Kukushkin's responses on social media to people who were very enthusiastically saying, like, so the body does keep the score. You know, and obviously these kinds of simplifications that get people really excited. It's not really exactly what we're talking about, but it was funny to watch him valiantly try to explain, well, this is more granular than that, et cetera. But yeah, it's still quite marginal, but it also comes out of this long legacy of aplysia research, which is such an unexpected evolution from sea slugs to human cells to the very foundations of memory.
15: Where do you feel like you, as a person who spent a lot of time with this subject, ended up on what it's fair to call a memory and what isn't?
14: Honestly, I feel like I'm reveling in the ambiguity of it.
15: Okay.
14: I think, again, I'm a writer, not a scientist,
15: yeah.
14: And I find ambiguity really interesting. I think it's very productive in a way, and I think it's conducive to useful interdisciplinary dialogue. Like, I think it's a good thing if neuroscientists and cognitive scientists and systems biologists and computer scientists are all looking at the same phenomena through different lenses and trying to find common ground. Also, I think the more we're able to expand our definitions, the more we realize how much we have in common with all these more quote-unquote primitive forms of life. And that gets me really jazzed, because anything that takes our human-centric worldview down a peg and brings us into conversation with the rest of the living world is probably good for us.
15: That's an interesting perspective, because it essentially says it may not matter in a scientific context whether you call it a memory or not, but in a wider social context, it actually feels really meaningful.
14: Yeah, exactly.
15: Well, this has been great, Claire. Thank you for talking through the story with us. I think everyone should go out and read it. What Can a Cell Remember? We always like to end our episodes with a recommendation from our guests. So what's exciting your imagination this week?
14: There's this YouTube channel called Journey to the Microcosmos. Are you familiar with this?
15: I'm not, but I want to hear about it.
14: It's an amazing YouTube channel of incredibly beautiful microscopic photography of the microcosmos. They actually stopped making videos recently, but they have this 24-hour streaming video called Lo-Fi Microbes to Study To. That is just an endless stream of beautiful unicellular creatures, tardigrades, blobbing around in their secret world set to ambient music. And I wrote a lot of this piece with that in another tab. And I found it very helpful and relaxing.
15: Yeah, that sounds awesome. Well, thanks again for joining us, Claire. I'm looking forward to the next time we can have you on.
14: Yeah, me too.
15: Also on Quanta this week, you can read a story about the mechanical forces involved in how cells form a living creature and the latest math related to the simplex method, which can be used to optimize multiple variables in a system. We're going to leave you today with a musical interlude brought to you by today's guest, because in addition to being an award-winning science writer, Claire L. Evans is also the singer of the Grammy-nominated pop group Yacht. This is Little Instant from their 2019 record Chain Tripping, courtesy of DFA Records.

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I'm Quanta's editor-in-chief, Samir Patel. 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The production team is Ali Budner, Deborah J. Balthazar, Genevieve Sponsler, and Tommy Bazarian. 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
1: 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I would slink between sedges, chip unseen from brambles, skulk deep within hedges, and desire the ditches grown wild. I would find great joy in the mist-sodden morning, sing humble pleas from the highest weeds, and plead for the gray days to stay.
2: 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I'm Mark Bramhill.
3: I'm in the car with my parents. I drift away into the back seat as the car muffles out their words. But this is how I always hear them. They're speaking my family's dialect, Kamapangan, also known as breastfed language. My parents never fed it to me. My older sister Sarah was born in the Philippines, and they speak to her in Kamapangan. But I was born in America, and they speak to me in English. Why? Excuse number one.
4: You were about a year, and you don't really like talk. So I asked the doctor why. And she said, what language do you speak at home? And then she said, oh, probably she's confused. So
3: it's the doctor's fault. Here comes excuse number two.
5: If you be speaking Tagalog and you never learn how to speak English when you go to school, it's very hard for you to adjust.
3: And lastly, excuse number three.
5: Probably you're not really interested in learning how to speak.
3: My mom says, I probably whined.
4: I don't need it.
3: So, it was my fault? But seriously, none of these excuses change the fact that I'm Filipino and I don't know my own language. I can't call the Philippines my home like the rest of my family. I do like my fatty roasted pig and a sugary iced halo-halo. And when I get off the plane in Manila, I love the smell, the way it fills my lungs. But then, we open the front gate of my family's home and they gather around my sister, talking, laughing, sharing stories of how they raised her until she was three. When they get to me, I feel like they don't know my name, and I don't know theirs.
4: You get frustrated, right?
3: Yeah.
4: Because you don't understand it. We were all laughing, and you just be in the middle of it, looking at us, right?
3: I'm a joke to them. Even my sister Sarah laughs.
6: I don't know, you don't find it funny? Because I find it funny, that's what I think.
3: Haha, yeah, okay. It's like being tickled after it's not fun anymore.
6: Okay.
3: So last year, I decided to learn the language, get some flip pride. Flip, short for Filipino.
7: Teaching myself Tagalog through this book called Teach Yourself Tagalog. All right.
3: My mom convinced me to learn a national language instead of their dialect because it's more practical. But she doesn't have faith in me and my shiny Tagalog CD and book.
4: Do you open it and read it?
7: I don't have time to.
4: Oh, see? Oh. If you want to learn, you just read or you watch the Filipino channel.
7: But I don't understand you.
4: Well, you will learn.
5: Sometimes when we see other parents, when their children speak Filipino, something like that, we're just a little bit envious that our children, they cannot do that.
3: I feel like a huge letdown.
8: Hello?
3: That's when I call my cousin in California to rant. How do you feel about Filipino-Americans who always say, Filipino pride, flip pride, Pinoy pride? How do you feel about that?
8: That's their problem. What are we proud of? Corruption?
3: Ace grew up hating his Filipino-ness.
8: They have a lack of being able to cultivate their minds, mainly only viewing inane television programs. I don't know any successful Filipino business owners. I don't know. From personal experience, I've known many criminals.
3: So, Ace, for someone like me,

0: who feels disconnected from the Filipino culture, what advice can you give me?
1: Remain that way.
0: Dot, dot, dot. This is when I should shove him and say, don't be like that. There's a lot to be proud of, but I can't. I don't know enough. So, Ace, I have to go now.
1: Okay.
0: We're like loud Americans with cheeseburgers in our hands.
1: Talk to you later.
0: Bye.
2: Hi.
0: Professor Agnes Magdoto teaches Tagalog at NYU. She says that most of the people she teaches are Filipino-Americans, like me.
3: Why Tagalog? Why Filipino language? It's basically to be able to reconnect with my roots.
0: But she also says it takes more than language to reconnect.
3: I think identity is not defined by the language you speak.
4: When I was talking to my cousin, he actually brought up a conflict in me, thinking that I'm not really that proud of being a Filipino. And just meeting you and you telling me about your classes, and it just made it seem like maybe I can do this and maybe I can tell them to be a little bit more proud and think about it.
3: You know what's great? Your cousin pushed you. He challenged you. There's so many uncomfortable things happening in our head, but it's okay.
4: Other than learning the language, what else do you recommend that I should do?
3: Enrich that learning. What else is there in history? What else is there in terms of your own family history?
0: The only time my parents talk to me about their lives is when I see a spider and I freak out. They laugh at me and say, "We used to play with spiders. Why are you so scared?" I don't really ask about their lives.
4: Can you share some stories about your childhood?
5: When I was growing up, in the Philippines especially, you have many friends.
0: I finally got off my scaredy butt, and when I did, my dad talked about family and respect and how that runs in my blood.
5: You're part of it.
0: But he also told me about his hard times, something I've always wanted to listen to.
5: Sometimes to provide food, clothes, things was difficult for us because we were 9 children, so we always wear the same clothes. Wear it, clean it. So I just tried to sacrifice.
4: Why didn't you teach us the value of sacrificing?
5: Why should we? Because we know the feeling to sacrifice. It's very, very hard. We don't want you to feel that too.
0: I asked my dad if all of this was the reason why they never spoke to me in their language. Honestly, I wanted him to say they faced hard times, moved on to America, dusted off the webs, and just put me on the English track. Then I'd understand. But he said that he wasn't turning away from his past, just thought I didn't need his culture.
5: We're not in the Philippines. You'll get frustrated if we push you to speak Tagalog in America. And we're very proud of you that you could speak English very well.
4: Because I'm American.
5: Because you're in America.
0: My sister Sarah knows English and Kamapangan. But my parents say Sarah had a hard time making friends when she came here at 3 and only knew Filipino.
6: When I'm here, I feel very Filipino. But if I go back there to the Philippines, I'm American. It's very in the middle type thing. You get stuck in the middle. That's where I am.
0: I guess I can see why my parents didn't want to make me Filipino. They wanted to give me a place to fit in. Okay, I fit in.
7: So right now I'm gonna re-begin how to understand and read words.
0: Maybe my dad was right. I don't need his culture, but I want it.
7: So let's be in chapter 1.
0: For WNYC, I'm rookie reporter Andrea Lee Torres.
8: Birdie in the sky, you dropped something in my eye. Oh, don't worry, I won't cry. I'm just happy cows don't fly.

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5: Everyone loves a good story. Happy ones, emotional ones, short ones. Hey, even the long ones. And of course, we definitely love the funny ones. But I must say, it all depends on how the story is told. 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
6: I'm Steve Strogatz.
7: And I'm Jenna Levin.
6: And this is The Joy of Why, a podcast from Quantum Magazine exploring some of the biggest unanswered questions in math and science today.
8: Hey.
6: Hey, Jenna. Good to see you.
8: Good to see you.
6: I wanted to talk to you about something I think you're going to like.
8: Okay. I'm intrigued already.
6: Yeah. I think this is right up your alley, geometry.
8: Oh, nice. Yeah. Everywhere we look, there's geometry.
6: Well, there is, right? My wife likes to do art, and she was asking me one time, if our room has a 7-foot ceiling and I have an 8-foot canvas, and I stick it in the corner, how far out is it going to stick on the floor?
8: Right. Now, did you really impress her when you came up with a tangent?
6: Pulling out Pythagoras?
8: Yeah, that's good for a marriage.
6: Pythagoras did help us out in our marriage a little bit. And because she did wonder how, you know, cumbersome is it going to be? Is this thing going to take up a lot of floor space?
8: Right, exactly. Have you ever seen those paintings that when you look at them nearly edge on, the picture resolves?
6: Yeah,
8: like
6: yeah.
8: You see an image of a face.
6: Right.
8: And so these ideas of like projecting geometries, I mean, I think that's probably in a lot of art practices. Maybe it's not in the forefront of their mind that that's what they're doing, but that is ultimately geometry.
6: Yeah. No, it's all part of our experience as visual beings.
8: Oh, yeah. It's really funny. I think some friends of mine might imagine that we're just talking about triangles, but Einstein replaced the entire theory of gravity with a theory of geometry.
6: Mm-hmm.
8: It's very sophisticated. The universe is a geometry.
6: Well, I'm not surprised that you're an easy sell on geometry.
8: Right, exactly.
6: But so I recently had a chance to speak with someone who feels the same way. He is a theoretical physicist, Yang-Wei He, who loves geometry, and he sees geometry as a kind of unifying language for modern physics.
8: Hmm. Oh, neat.
6: I think you're going to enjoy hearing from him. This is Yang-Wei He from London Institute of Mathematical Sciences and University of Oxford.
8: Awesome. Here we go.
6: Hi, Yang. Really happy to see you here.
9: Pleasure. Great to see you.
6: Tell me, where are you right now?
9: I'm now at the London Institute for Mathematical Sciences, which is the rooms that Michael Faraday used to live and work in. So these are very special, very exciting places. I'm so privileged to be here.
6: That's incredible. Michael Faraday, you want to remind us who was that?
9: Michael Faraday is arguably the greatest scientist of the Victorian times. Faraday cage, the pioneer of the electric motor. He met Maxwell, who is my great hero, because Faraday was the experimentalist and Maxwell was the mathematician. And together they kind of started this theory of electricity and magnetism. So very exciting place. They met just the room behind this wall. We have a beautiful set of exciting rooms to work in.
6: Very exciting. I can already tell that you're interested in the history of science. I can only imagine how thrilling it must be for you to be in that kind of sacred territory.
9: I find myself extremely lucky because I'm either in this 18th century building here where Faraday is, or I'm in my college in Oxford, which is Merton College, where so many great people were there. And I'm into hero worship. That's why I love history so much.
6: Well, I notice you spent some time at Princeton, where there are also many great heroes of math and physics.
9: Absolutely.
6: But one in particular, I'm wondering if you may have made a pilgrimage to his house or anything like that.
9: Oh, absolutely. In fact, the very first thing that I ever did as a freshman in Princeton, like literally I dropped off my bags and I ran to 112 Mercer Street to find Albert Einstein's old house and just went in and asked very boldly and say, is this a museum? The lady kindly opened the door and said, unfortunately, it's a private home. It's only years later that I found out that lady was actually the wife of Frank Wilczek, whose condition of moving to Princeton was that he got Einstein's house. So years later, I actually made friends with the family and I told Frank that story and he thought it was very amusing.
6: It is. Now, let me tell you. So when I was a freshman at Princeton.
9: You were right. Oh, great. Go Tigers.
6: I also made a pilgrimage to Einstein's house. And did the same thing as you. I knocked on the door and an elderly woman came to the door and said to me, this is a private residence.
9: Yeah.
6: But this was Einstein's secretary. This was Helen Dukas.
9: Oh, no way. Oh, wow. You know, the other crazy thing I did, I spend many of my Sunday afternoons studying in the Princeton Cemetery because there's a plot of grass between Gödel and von Neumann who are buried.
6: Really?
9: Next to each other. So I would just go and did my quantum problem sheets or measure theory problem sheets in that plot of grass, just trying to rub off some energy. I never got any.
6: Are they literally side-by-side graves?
9: They're literally side-by-side, yeah.
6: Oh, I didn't know this.
9: It's an incredible little space there.
6: Well, all right. I could talk to you all day long about all kinds of things.
9: Yeah, I think we're going to become very good friends.
6: I would love to. So, yes, this is our first time having a chance to meet and talk. But let's dive into the question of a very classical subject. Many of our listeners may be thinking of geometry from their high school geometry class. It's not something that is an obvious subject for today's research mathematician in the popular mind. Tell us a little about your own backstory. Did you know that you were interested in geometry from a young age?
9: In the beginning, I was really drawn to mathematical physics because of Newton and Einstein, and also trying to understand and learn special relativity, general relativity. And then I found that we have to study advanced geometry. And the irony is that the more I got into it, the more and more I became interested in the actual geometry rather than the mathematical physics that I got started doing.
6: So if I hear you, then when you're speaking of geometry, you put that adjective in front of it, advanced geometry. So you're not talking about the triangles and parallel postulate geometry. Maybe you're talking about differential geometry or something?
9: You're absolutely right. I wanted to study differential geometry when I was in my teens. This was the thing that I was told that I needed to study in order to understand things like general relativity and all these advanced theories of modern contemporary physics. And I didn't really have much of a taste for Euclidean geometry at the time. In this division between algebraist and geometer, I always found that manipulating symbols in algebra, I liked that more. But now, you know, I got into this path, studied differential geometry, and then as I grew, and I realized the most beautiful thing is actually the crystal clear thing of Euclid's classical geometry, you know, absolute gold of mathematics in terms of axiomatic formulation. So it's a long journey.
6: Oh, that is very interesting that it was only with greater maturity that you began to appreciate the more elementary subject.
9: Exactly. I think at the time I was just too naive to see the absolute beauty of this.
6: That's very interesting to me because I asked to be let out of my high school geometry course. I thought it was so tedious. I started to get bad grades because I was so bored. And the school was so nice that they said, you shouldn't be getting the grade you're getting in geometry. We think you're bored. So starting tomorrow, you're in pre-calculus. And so to this day, there's certain basic things in geometry that I should know that I never actually studied.
9: It's the same here. And I'm going back to pore over, you know, the classical axioms. And I find them just so clean and so beautiful.
6: Uh-huh. Well, so we've already used this bit of jargon, differential geometry. So help us understand what is that and why do you regard it as an important subject?
9: In terms of modern physics, by modern, I mean post-20th century physics as opposed to Newtonian physics. One of the key ideas is to break away from Euclidean geometry, from planes and intersection of lines in planes, according to Euclid axioms. And I think that was Einstein's great insight in realizing that to formulate this consistent theory of general relativity, you needed this tool, which is non-Euclidean. You need curved space-time, this continuum of space-time. And then, of course, with Riemann and Lobachevsky and Bolyai, the three of them really formulated by the end of the 19th century this idea of local geometry, curved geometry, which we now call differential geometry, which was completely crucial. And Einstein's insight was just to recognize that was exactly the tool he needed.
6: There's so much good stuff here. Before we dismiss Euclidean geometry, I want to appreciate with you how much that did for the history of the world. You have an appreciation for geometry done in Mesopotamia, in Egypt, all around the world. So where did geometry come from originally? Why were people doing geometry in the really ancient times, maybe like even 3000 BC or something?
9: Yeah, it's an extremely good question. The word itself is Greek, literally from measuring the earth. But of course, the subject itself is predated, you know, the Babylonian tablets that you find now with Pythagoras' theorem and, you know, ancient Chinese carvings and Indian carvings as well. These very basic things that we just see the world around us. And I think it's very instinctively human. The first thing we see around us is inherently geometrical. We see shapes and sizes and distances and gradually evolved this need to understand the relations. But I think really to truly formulate it from a rigorous point of view, that credit goes to the Greeks. Euclid, you know, he had his 13 books of the elements where he collected all of the then known knowledge of ancient mathematics. And I think 9 of the 13 books were devoted to geometry because that's a very intuitive subject.
6: Let me see if I get the distinction you're making there. There's geometry in the pre-Euclidean time of building sacred temples, whether in India or building the pyramids in Egypt, geometry for architecture, for land measurement, surveying, maybe a little bit for astronomy. But then at some point, Euclid introduces this idea of rigor and axioms. High school teachers love to make a big deal about that, that geometry is where you learn about proof. You don't see so much about proof in more elementary courses, but in geometry, we all get exposed to it. Why is that such a big thing in the history of human thought?
9: I mean, I think that's really what makes mathematics. Because, you know, mathematics is nothing unless you have rigorous and precise definitions and precise proofs and precise derivations. And prior to Euclid, of course, there's this entire school of thought, but Euclid somehow needed to collect everything and then formulate all of this in this precise language. And geometry was this very intuitive way toward that language. That's what makes the elements so special. And that was really the foundations of what we now call mathematics. I mean, certainly there are other parts of it, you know, elementary number theory, the famous proof of the infinite number of primes in the elements. But somehow the geometric ones, you can see it, right? Literally, it's here's a triangle, and then I'm going to try to define this triangle that we've always known about in a rigorous way. And that's a truly amazing thing.
6: Yeah, it's interesting. So we were talking about Euclid and the legacy of Euclid on education and on human culture, certainly Western culture, but really world culture. You mentioned some names like Lobachevsky, Bolyai. For people who aren't so sure who those gentlemen were, tell us about where geometry went after Euclid. So 300 BC, we have Euclid. Then what?
9: Yeah, and then, you know, every culture started catching up in some ways. And there must be some kind of communication between them. Interestingly, this classical Euclidean approach was central even to as far in time as Newton. When Newton was formulating his laws, when he was deriving the planetary motions, he certainly didn't have the notation of the calculus that we're using today. A lot of his derivations in Principia were purely geometrical. I think he was able to derive Gauss's law by summing up little pieces in a sort of brute force geometrical way, which is quite a feat. I mean, that was a really rather definitive way for not only pure mathematics, but also for mathematical physics, this grounded way of thinking about a geometric approach. So Gauss, probably the greatest mathematician of all time. And Lobachevsky and Bolyai, they were contemporaries to Gauss, and they had this idea even before Gauss. What if they were to relax one of the axioms of Euclid, you know, the so-called parallel postulate, that if I give you a fixed line and a point not on this line, in Euclidean geometry, there would exist one and only one line that is parallel to this that passes through that line. So they were thinking about trying to get rid of that postulate. They formulated possible alternative axioms to this, and they were able to formulate a new form of geometry. Gauss got very inspired by this, and he and then Riemann laid the foundations. In fact, I think Riemann's Habilitation thesis defense was entitled On the Foundations of Geometry, and Gauss was one of the examiners in that defense. Riemann was doing what we now call differential geometry, which is a generalization of this classical Euclidean approach to geometry.
6: Uh-huh. And so you mentioned, zooming a little bit closer to our own time, that Einstein was somehow influenced by this geometry of Riemann. So what is it that Einstein is going to do with this math that comes from Riemann?
9: This is truly Einstein's genius. He has this intuition that's almost superhuman, just how to find the right pieces of stuff. Special relativity came out of nowhere. What you needed in special relativity was essentially high school algebra. But he somehow realized, just by playing around with clocks and measuring rods in his Duncan experiments, this was the right thing to do. I don't know the time sequence. Did he have this intuition? Then he approached a mathematician friend like Grossman, or maybe even his wife Mileva, who could teach him the right piece of mathematics so that he could deep dive. And that stuff happened to be formulated by Riemann.
6: Oh, you make me think of so many different directions for us to go now. Like, you talk about rigor in Euclid, and often people associate geometry with rigor, with proof, absolute certainty, theorems that stand for thousands of years and we know they'll never be overturned because they're proven. However, there's this other aspect of math and physics, intuition. Tell us about that.
9: There is this wonderful essay. I think it is Milner, the great Fields medalist.
6: John Milner.
9: Milner gives an excellent essay about how people thought mathematicians work by this very dry process of formulating and definition. And yet, he says what mathematicians really do is have this intuition and then go sometimes backwards towards these definitions. So he had this very intuitive approach to mathematics, which I think Vladimir Arnold is a great fan of. In fact, I think Arnold even calls mathematics a branch of physics. He says mathematics is a branch of physics in which experiments are cheap, which is a great saying. I think he said it partially as a rebellion against the rise of the Bourbaki school, this purely hardcore formalization, dry definition way of mathematics that the French school came about. And I think Arnold and Milner as well were like, this is not where the fun in mathematics is. But this is not how most mathematicians work anyway.
6: It's a very interesting sociological question, because I feel like throughout the history of math, we see these two impulses. There are the people who say we should be intuitive and visual. And there's always reaction. Like, I think Lagrange makes a big point of saying that in his book on mechanics, you will not see a single diagram. He's proud of that. He doesn't want any diagrams because he thinks visualization is your enemy. You could convince yourself of something wrong from the picture. So there's always this drive and counter reaction, either towards more algebra or more geometry. So it's interesting to me that in recapitulating your own life, you say you started out and have always loved the algebraic manipulation side of things, and then later have come to appreciate the more visual or geometric side.
9: You know, you keep on oscillating in life. It's like what they say about music. When you're little, you listen to Mozart. And then when you're older, when you're a teenager, you listen to all the romantic stuff. When you're mature, you listen to Bach. And then when you're about to die, you go back to listen to Mozart again. Which certainly happened to Mahler, apparently, you know, even on his deathbed. His last words were Mozart, Mozart.
6: Really?
9: So which is, in some sense, that purity of Mozart is like Euclidean geometry.
6: It's so interesting, because where does creativity come from? I feel like part of what we're talking about is the genesis of math in the human mind. Because as beings who get to move around in the world, who see things, we get to have intuition. We keep saying intuition. Let me ask you something hard. What do you mean by intuition?
9: So you go back to the schools. I believe the intuitionist school of mathematics did exist. And then there is the formalist school of Hilbert and, to the extreme, Russell and Whitehead, that kind of formalistic building up. But intuition is, yeah, I guess I'm going to go to AI sooner or later. I was trying to think of these differences of what I call bottom-up and top-down mathematics.
6: Yeah, what do you mean by those?
9: So, yeah, bottom-up mathematics, this kind of Hilbert, Russell, Whitehead, building line-by-line axiomatic, Euclidean, if you wish, this kind of way of building up mathematics from bottom-up. And this top-down is this intuition-guided mathematical discovery, which is, well, I'm going to look at all kinds of data, including formulae and sentences and papers, and I'm trying to get a rough idea of what's going on and then make some kind of a prejudice in my head, and then that'll guide me down some path. But then the great thing about mathematics is that I can check whether it's right or wrong. I can go back to this great example of a great intuition-guided mathematical discovery when Gauss plotted the prime counting function, the P of X, which is the number of prime numbers less than a given real positive X. And he just literally plotted it, and he could look at this, and it looks like X over log of X. It's very interesting that he got to this, because there was no regression. I think stories have it that he actually invented statistical method of regression in order to even formulate this. How did he do this?
6: The way you're describing it, I mean, here's Gauss. He looks at examples. So like there are 25 prime numbers less than 100, turns out. Then we could say how many are less than 1,000. So we could keep track of how many prime numbers are less than a given number. And that's the thing you're saying. Gauss was able to guess an approximate formula for that. And so you want to call that intuition because he looked at a lot of data. In fact, the legend or probably the true story is that he compiled enormous tables of prime numbers.
9: By hand. I think he had to the tens of thousands in available data, but beyond 100,000 he didn't have any more. And then he had to do that by hand. He's a poor guy.
6: But you want to call that intuition rather than just like experimental evidence?
9: But I think that is... the intuition is built upon that kind of experiment. But first of all, just to think of defining the prime counting function, why would you want to do something like this? It's like primes are not continuous things. But just have this idea, I'm going to play around with this continuous thing, and then I'm going to plot it, calculate it, and then make a guess that should be roughly the shape of X over log X. That's the kind of almost divine approach to mathematics. But that happens to all the greats.
6: Then the distinction is that bottom up, in your way of using the term, means building from the foundations, the solid definitions, the axioms. You're like a machine grinding out theorems, always on a secure footing because everything comes from the foundations. Whereas top down is more like you're a person in the world or a being in the world who sees things happening. Maybe you're a little kid putting stuff in your mouth when you're a baby. And you start to learn about different shapes because of the way it feels when they touch your lips. Like you get experience by being a person or by looking at tables of numbers like Gauss. And gradually that gives you a feeling about the way the world works. And that's what you're going to call top-down intuitive style of math, not building from definitions.
9: Exactly. That's a great way of putting it. I guess I'm influenced again by the Russians. I think they describe it as birds and hedgehogs.
6: Ah, tell us what you're talking about. There's Freeman Dyson's essay about birds and frogs.
9: Exactly. I think it all originated with a Greek parable of foxes and hedgehogs. The fox knows a bit of this, bit of that, and hedgehog really digs deep. But the version that I first heard was actually from my Russian professors in Princeton. I went to Princeton in the time when it was just after Perestroika. America was completely flooded by really top-notch former Soviet mathematicians and physicists. So in my generation, my professors, I was so lucky to have people like Yakov Sinai, Sasha Polyakov, Sasha McDowell, these people. So not only did they teach us, you know, a lot of stuff, which to be fair, was completely over our head at the time. But they also taught a lot about the philosophy, because this Soviet school, It was a very lively, I think it was very much influenced by Landau and Arnauld and people like this, these great thinkers. So the version I heard from people like Sinai and Migdal were they're the birds or eagles who fly very quickly and they have this glimpse of an overview of mathematics from the top. And then they're the hedgehogs that dig deep. And that kind of influenced my thought. They're both absolutely necessary. In all of science, we have these two, and they're absolutely necessary. It's not just there's a school of this and there's a school of that. All of us as researchers, we must play both roles in different times. Right? I guess what I'm trying to say is sometimes the intuition comes by not digging deep, but just stepping back a bit. But of course, you can only do that after you've dug deep to be able to understand what the depth of the subject is about.
8: I think it's really interesting to hear mathematicians talk about themselves. Mm. Right? I don't think necessarily mathematicians do that often, self-reflect. Mm-hmm. Right? There's the work, and the work is all-consuming, and there's not always a lot of self-analysis. You know, it doesn't really lend itself to that kind of a disposition. It's also kind of reassuring that it's not this immediacy. There's some wandering in the dark, there's some intuition, and then there's some burrowing. I think that's really an interesting analogy. You had heard of Freeman Dyson's discussing this. I was not aware of it.
6: Oh, yeah. Freeman Dyson has a nice essay about this, Birds and Frogs. It's close in spirit to foxes and hedgehogs. They're a little bit different animals being talked about, but the birds fly yeah. overhead. The birds are often what people refer to as theory builders.
8: Hmm.
6: They see a whole subject, but they're not interested in minutiae. They're not interested in solving specific concrete problems. They're mm-hmm. interested in global structures that unify whole disciplines. Whereas the frogs are in the mud, down low, solving very concrete problems one by one, and out of that a theory may emerge, but they're not interested in building theories. So you sometimes hear the distinction theory builders versus problem solvers, birds
8: yeah.
6: and frogs.
8: I haven't
6: yeah.
8: really heard that breakdown before, but it makes sense. I can start to scan my neighborhood and say, oh, yeah, there's a theory builder now.
6: Yeah, yeah, it's a charming essay. One of the funniest things that Dyson says is, he has his own take on various famous mathematicians. And if I remember right, he says von Neumann was a frog who thought he was a bird. I mean, isn't that an interesting
8: That's
6: thing
8: hilarious.
6: To say about someone?
8: Yeah, that's hilarious. I also just one other thing is that what
6: oh, yes.
8: appeals to me is that there's different types and that the mathematics community needs all types.
6: Right. It's a big tent, room for lots of different styles. We're going to be talking about another style of doing math after the break that is the way our artificially intelligent friends might do it.
8: Oh, I'm intrigued.
6: Yeah, we'll be right back.

0: Welcome back to The Joy of Why. We're here with mathematical physicist Yongwei He. Let us switch gears here to start talking about our silicon friends, the AIs. As everyone knows, like 2022, ChatGPT took the world by storm. We started to see artificial intelligence not just as a thing to read about in magazines, but it was right there on your laptop and you could play with it. It was astonishing what it could do. But what about its relationship to physics or math? Do you see some role for AI in those domains?
1: Oh, absolutely. I mean, I think that really the future of mathematical discovery or theoretical discovery is a combination of human intelligence, human expertise with AI-assisted discovery. It's already happening. I got into this whole business back in 2017. Before this, I knew nothing about AI or machine learning and all that stuff. But I happened to be working on geometrical problems related to string theory. I had been primarily working on spaces called Clavial manifolds because string theory is in 10 dimensions and we live in 4 dimensions. We need to reduce the 6 extra dimensions. One of the solutions for the 6 dimensions that will ultimately produce Einstein's equation was this paper by Witten, Horowitz, Candelas, and Strominger when they realized that these are particular shapes. That was in the mid-80s. And then for 20 years, mathematicians and physicists have been compiling databases of this geometry. The current most complete database of Clavier manifolds is about 500 million. I happen to be working on these databases. My motivation at the time was to try to sift through them and find which one will give the particle content of the standard model of four-dimensional physics. So that was a fairly specialized task. But 2017, my son was born. That meant for at least 3 months, I didn't sleep. Like literally, maybe an hour a day or something. I was completely out of it. One night, I remember very well, the kids asleep, my wife's asleep, and I can't sleep. But I have this data of tens of thousands, even millions of such manifolds. People were talking a lot about data science and big data. The word AI hasn't really seeped into. But all I knew is at the time, my former PhD students and postdocs were entering this field to learn about machine learning. I said, well, let me try to play around with some of the algorithms to see how some generic neural network would start computing invariants, which are quite complicated stuff. The topological invariants of these manifolds are not easy to compute. Would it just like kind of curve it and give an answer?
0: So if I'm following the story, you're saying there's a lot of different ways of dealing with those 6 extra dimensions, and they're all somehow encoded in various Calabi-Yau manifolds. And you mentioned that there were invariants, numbers, maybe even whole numbers or other nice structures associated to these different manifolds. Were those already computed, or was part of your job to compute them?
1: So part of my job was to compute. When I was a postdoc, when I was a PhD student, I was doing a lot of this computation because as a young scientist, these were things you can translate to precise things, like, you know, the number of generations of particles, the number of BPS particles in a gauge theory. So they're very precise physical things like Betti numbers or Hodge numbers. You know, they literally count the number of holes in these high dimensional things. And so I was involved in computing some of them, you know, getting these quantities. But what I took was there are these manifolds whose representation is some way. And then you attach these topological invariants, which is, in this case, whole numbers. And that computation is hard because you have to really go through all the sequence chase, basically all that stuff in Hartshorne and all that stuff that Bourbaki has told us that you cry about to try to compute. I mean, luckily, a lot of this have been at least automated by computers. So, but then because I was half hallucinating.
0: Right. It's the middle of the night.
1: So I was literally taking a manifold and representing it as a picture because these are algebraic varieties. So you can record the multi-degrees. You can get them into some kind of tensor representation. But once you have this tensor representation, it's essentially a picture. So now I have a labeled picture problem. And so, well, that looks cool. So I just fed it into some neural network, MNIST neural network, the standard ones. And I was expecting to get complete crap because in order to predict these things, you would really have to know some quite subtle algebraic geometry.
0: Okay. I don't know where this story is going, but I like it.
1: Right. But then you train 50% and you validate. I mean, I was doing a first pass and it was getting to very quickly 95% accuracy. And I was like, you got to be kidding me. This is not possible. It can't be happening. The neural network clearly doesn't know any geometry. No, it doesn't even know any math. It's just basically doing handwriting recognition. And it was getting the right answer. So now people have improved this. They're using sophisticated architectures to get into 99.99% accuracy in kind of prediction. That's really bizarre because it can't know what it's doing because I never told it what to do.
0: It's a very good guesser. It's very good at spotting patterns and extrapolating.
1: Yes. Exactly. So that's what got me thinking about this whole idea about what is intuition, what is mathematics, or what is this primitive version of AI doing?
0: Whoa. So this is circa 2017 AI doing this. And you say today's AI is much more accurate on this kind of problem. It's really helping people in string theory or other parts of algebraic geometry or whatever.
1: So at the time, I became a fanatic. I was like, this is awesome. Let's take, you know, every data set in mathematics you can get your hand on. So I made like 100 friends. Just like, can I have some of your data? And then can you explain to me from what branch of mathematics this is coming from? And I am very grateful to being trained as a string theorist. Because I know string theory is now a quite controversial thing. But whatever it is, being trained as a string theorist, what it gave him was the opportunities to talk to specialists in different branches of mathematics with somewhat of an ease. I had to learn a little bit of group theory, a little bit of representation theory, a little bit of number theory, a little bit of this, a little bit of that. And of course, not all string theorists are trained this way, but somehow my upbringing, and especially my PhD supervisor, Amichai Hanani, he always told me to just look at different problems, you know, just be curious all the time. So I basically spent like the last 7 years just making friends and just asking them, can you give me a data? Can you explain to me why is it significant to your field of mathematics? And let's see whether a neural network can do better than your computation. And why would it be doing better than you? And the general mathematics, you know, very open, very receptive to this idea.
0: But I know that there are some mathematicians who feel that this could be a real distortion of our shared culture. Right. The great legacy of Euclid is that we can understand what we're doing. When we build up from the axioms, we have clear insight into why theorems are true. We're not in Babylon just empirically noticing the Pythagorean theorem. We're coming up with very clear proofs. And a lot of people champion this as the best thing about math is insight. And so I have friends, and I'm sure you do too, who feel that insight is the ultimate goal in math. For instance, there's an old quote that the goal of numerical analysis is not numbers, it's insight. And like you mentioned, being in an office close to Michael Faraday, I'm in the office where Bill Thurston was, the great topologist.
1: Oh, really? Oh, wow.
0: Yeah. So he wrote this nice article, Proof and Progress in Mathematics, arguing that it's not about churning out one theorem after another like a machine, like Hilbert would have us do. It's about one human being conveying insight to another human being. That's what we're trying to do. These AIs are not giving us insight. They're giving us patterns, but they can't explain themselves yet. They don't tell us how to think. So I'm not sure every mathematician likes this development. What's your take on all that?
1: You're absolutely right. So the initial experiments and the biggest criticism that I got from various people is that, well, fine, you've given me some neural network that can compute 99.99%, not 100, it still gets it wrong sometimes, but 99.99% of a topology computation. So what? I learn absolutely nothing from this. It's not giving me any new tool that I can use. So because of this, over the years, gosh, 8 years, so could you?
0: Yeah, how old is your kid now?
1: My son is now 8.
0: Yeah, he's 8.
1: Exactly. Oh, I don't want to think about this. Well, but that is why with my colleague here, Misha Burtsev, we try to formulate a more precise and useful thing. So this came from a conference that I was running in 2023 in Isaac Newton Institute in Cambridge. We basically got some quantum field theorists, we got some number theorists, and we try to run a 3-month workshop to get everybody together to have a conversation about what's happening here. And during this conference, we were listening to a lecture given by Brian Birch. And we wrote this quick correspondence for Nature, which was entitled The Birch Test. with all this AI-guided discovery, we need something that's a little bit better than what ChatGPT can do. You know, ChatGPT passes the Turing test, so we felt we needed something stronger for math. We called it the AIN for AI discovery. So AIN are the three components of the Birch test. It has to be A for automaticity, so that the conjecture raised by your neural network can't be influenced by humans during its process. It has to be I, interpretable. So how do you interpret an actual human piece of mathematics out of it? And then N has to be non-trivial, in the sense that it has to galvanize an actual research topic precise enough for humans to work on. So far, nothing has passed the Birch test in its entirety. Of course, there are things that come close to it. There was this beautiful paper by the DeepMind collaboration in 2022 where they had this knot invariant.
2: Right.
1: They were using saliency tests, and they got a new formula for the Jones polynomial. So that one is automatic because they got different things that did a saliency test. It was certainly interpretable because they got a formula out of it. It wasn't non-trivial enough in the sense that a conjecture that they raised, they were able to prove it themselves within a month. So you test different things, like this memorization thing that I was working with Oliver and Lee and Posnikov, where we raised the conjecture in the distribution of L functions. That one passed the interpretability test because it was a precise formula. It was non-trivial in the sense that it's still open. The parts of this conjecture have been proven, but not all of it. But it fails the A test because we were kind of mucking around. We didn't say, well, here's the data for 3 million elliptic curves and hit the return button, do whatever. We were guiding us. So we were choosing different algorithms, but ultimately it led to a conjecture that was very counterintuitive. It was beyond what we could intuit because it was such high dimensions. Even specialists like Peter Sarnak, the god of analytic number theory, when we wrote a letter to him, Sarnak said, I've never seen a conjecture like this. If Sarnak doesn't know the proof of this, that's probably a hard one. So he's still working on it with his team of students, and we're still working on it together. So it's kind of interesting. So to your question about what merits a truly good AI-assisted discovery, I think, you know, at least it must pass the Birch test.
2: I had not heard about the Birch test before. Well, as you may know, if you follow any of the discussions about math education, there's a movement these days to introduce more data science into education. People make the argument that what you need to be an informed citizen in the 21st century is an ability to work with numbers, read charts, have a feeling about probability and risk and uncertainty. And by this line of reasoning, since there's only so many hours in the day, something in the classical math education may need to go. A lot of people are pointing their finger at things like trigonometry and even maybe geometry in favor of a more data-oriented curriculum. What do you think about any of that?
1: I think it is certainly important to learn data science. To the modern human, it's inevitable. An education won't be complete without a basic understanding of machine learning algorithms and a little bit of statistical inferencing from data. But there's something about teaching mathematical rigor, not necessarily at a university level, but just at a generalist level. There is value in teaching this mathematical rigor because it sharpens the human mind and teaches us about where we came from, about how we're human. You know, I had this wonderful conversation with the great Andrew Wiles about the advance of AI, when AI is going to replace mathematicians. And he gave a very good answer, which is, he says, well, you know, the calculator has made completely, effectively obsolete any need for arithmetic. Why would you ever want to do that? And yet we still teach 4- and 5-year-olds arithmetic because that's what makes us human. And of course, there's some other stuff that can do arithmetic better than us. And yet, just in terms of shaping the neural pathways of our minds, teaching kids that is important.
2: It's a deep answer. Well, our show is The Joy of Why. What is it about your research or about being a mathematician and a physicist that brings you joy?
1: Well, I mean, I'm going to give, of course, the stock answer, the beauty of the subject, the joy of understanding. It's interesting now that I got into this whole field as a teenager trying to understand the workings of the universe. But now I think the universe is so vast, I've given up trying to understand it. But I've gotten more and more interested in just the pure beauty of the mathematics itself. What I do understand is that, well, here's a theorem that I can try to prove, or here's a calculation that is very inherently beautiful. And I think the only thing more beautiful than doing mathematics is making a lot of friends to do mathematics together. Like here on a blackboard, you make a new friend, or you catch up with an old friend just on this board, and you talk about this beautiful thing that Euclid would have done with chalk from centuries ago. And that sense of human community is also an amazing feeling.
2: It is community, right? And as you say, community across the centuries, that you can feel like, in a way, you're communing with Euclid and Pythagoras and the Babylonians.
1: Yeah, like when you write on your blackboard, you know, that was the blackboard that Thurston wrote on. That's a beautiful thing to do.
2: Well, we've been speaking here with Yongwei He. I'm really glad to get to know you, and wish we could have talked for hours more. Thanks again for being with us on The Joy of Why.
1: Thank you very much. It's been great fun.
3: That's a very sweet image, working at the chalkboard. It's still the best technology. It really is. Chalk on a nice smooth board is magical. And the old boards, I don't know if you know this, but I actually salvaged one when Columbia was tearing apart some building, are pressed glass. It's like a bottled glass, like crushed.
2: Really?
3: And they're so smooth to write on. And it's not like chalkboard paint or anything like that. They're just a pleasure. And that is still the best technology.
2: I'd be curious to hear your reaction to this question of artificial intelligence and what it will do for math and, let's say, very arcane parts of physics. Suppose the scenario does come to pass that the best theorems some decades from now, or maybe even sooner, are theorems proved and even created by machines. The machines have left us so far in the dust. Will it still be fun to do math? Will it be worth doing?
3: I think that I do math that other people understand until I understand it, right? So it's not trying to learn just something as basic as geometry, as we were discussing. I'm not satisfied with the fact that the world understands geometry, therefore I don't have to. That doesn't really work like that. I still try to learn it, right? I still try to understand it. I still try to acquire it. It's not as though, oh, well, somebody else has it in their brain, therefore it doesn't need to be in my brain. It's almost the opposite. It should kind of be touching all of our minds, right? You know, it's this one thing we all can share. And just by doing these thought experiments of trying to understand a circle or a triangle or a square. So I guess if a superintelligence solves some quantum gravity problem or understands the space-time geometry of the whole universe, I'm not done. I've got to understand it too.
2: All right. Well, good luck. That's optimistic. And I'll see you back here next time.
3: All right. See you next time. Thanks for listening. If you're enjoying The Joy of Why and you're not already subscribed, hit the subscribe or follow button where you're listening. 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
2: 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Our theme music is from APM Music. The episode art is by Peter Greenwood, and our logo is by Jackie King and Christina Armitage. Special thanks to the Columbia Journalism School and the Cornell Broadcast Studios. I'm your host, Steve Strogatz. 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

0: This is Bird Note. Ornithologist and poet J. Drew Lanham often writes about his experience as a black man in the outdoors, both the joy of being in nature and the racism he faces in the field. Sometimes that's led him to bird in places that others might overlook. And one time, looking for sparrows inspired a poem celebrating these little brown birds.
1: Sparrow envy. Were I the sparrow, brown-backed, skittish, and small, I would find haven in thorniest thickets, search far and wide for fields lain fallow, treasure the unkempt, worship the unmown, covet the weed-strewn row. I would slink between sedges, chip unseen from brambles, skulk deep within hedges, and desire the ditches grown wild. I would find great joy in the mist-sodden morning, sing humble pleas from the highest weeds, and plead for the gray days to stay.
0: 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I'm Mark Bramhill.
2: One block, everybody's story. 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I'm Aaron Henkin, and my co-producer Wendell Patrick and I make it our mission to share the stories and the soundscapes of our city, and to do it one block at a time. I want to bring you along today to Northeast Market. 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
1: When they first told me that they were going to come to the States, I mean, I was too young to understand. Like, I didn't even know what America was. But they're like, oh, you know, we're not going to be here. We're leaving. So, you know, please be good with your grandma. And we'll come and get you soon. Actually, my mom came back to Korea so that she could take all of us. And my dad stayed in the States while she did. So she just came and she said, okay, we're going to America. We're getting on the plane. And I said, okay. And we landed in Dulles in Washington. And my first impression was that everyone in America seemed to know everyone. Because when you go past someone and you get an eye contact with them, they would say hi to you. Since middle school, I came out and helped them here. And I would work all summer as a cashier, and each week I would get $40, which is like a lot if you're a middle school student. And then that continued until I was in high school, and they told me, you know, if you work this summer and get only $40 a week, we'll buy you a car. And I said, okay. So, you know, everything that my parents do, of course, you know, working here could be easy for me. But, you know, they made it so that, you know, I can really, you know, work hard and for getting something that I really want. And I think that's what I'm learning here, you know, even till now.
2: 아빠나 엄마도 우리 저 패밀리 우리 딸 두 딸하고 아들 하나가 있는데 너무너무 감사하죠. 너무너무 잘 커주고 잘하고 그래서 지금 미국에 사는 게 정말 행복하다고.
1: He's saying that he's really thankful for us, the two daughters and the one son that he has, and he's just really happy living here. Sorry.
3: It's like a free therapy session,
1: yeah,
3: right?
1: All right.
4: Helen Shin and her father at their stall Ronnie's Lunch in Northeast Market on the 2100 block of East Monument Street. 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I'm Aaron Henkin. 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

0: This is Bird Note. Twice every day, a rapt audience gathers at the Peabody Hotel in Memphis, Tennessee, to see six local celebrities. Five of them are ducks.
1: Ducky duckies!
0: The sixth is the hotel's head duckmaster, Keenan Walker, who leads them in the Duck March. Each morning, Keenan goes to the roof to retrieve the talent from their duck palace.
1: All right, y'all. I got everybody warmed up for you down there. Now we gotta go march some hope into that lobby and put some smiles on some faces. Here we go, y'all. Good. There you go. Watch your step, y'all. Very good.
0: He leads the ducks to the elevator, signals to the lobby to start the John Philip Sousa music.
1: All right, duckies. Here we go.
0: And when the doors open, the ducks march down a red carpet, up some steps, and into the hotel's ornate fountain.
1: Everybody say good morning, duckies.
0: The ducks swim about the fountain until the afternoon, when the duckmaster marches them back to the roof. This all started in 1933, with an incident involving the manager of the hotel, live duck decoys for a duck hunt, and a bit too much whiskey. Guests were charmed to find ducks swimming in the hotel fountain the next morning.
2: Then it became a tradition to have ducks live in the fountain, but the bellman had to take care of them. So in 1940, a man named Edward Pembroke was hired as a bellman. It just so happened that he used to be an animal trainer in the circus as a young man.
0: Edward Pembroke created a grand ceremony for the ducks that, nearly a century later, continues to delight. For Bird Note, I'm Mark Bramhill.

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0: This is Everything is Alive, an interview show in which all the subjects are inanimate objects. I'm Ian Chillog. Well, why don't we have you introduce yourself for us?
1: Well, what's your name?
0: My name is Ian.
1: My name is Ian. I'm a mirror.
0: Are you just saying your name is Ian because my name is Ian?
1: Well, I'm not sure what my name would be otherwise.
0: Well, like if I said, my name is Jennifer, you would say...
1: My name is Jennifer.
0: What if no one is standing in front of you?
1: Then I wouldn't be talking.
0: So, Ian, you are always reflecting something. Do you feel like the thing you're reflecting?
1: I guess so. I guess I feel like it on the surface, but not fully, if that makes sense.
0: Yeah.
1: Like, right now I kind of feel like you, but I don't have your memories, and I don't know what you had for breakfast. I just feel like you right now.
0: I had a bagel.
1: Oh. I guess I've never seen one, but I saw one in reverse once.
0: I would think a bagel would be one thing that would be the same mirror image or, you know, regular.
1: Oh, I meant, like, coming back up out of a person.
0: Can you tell how I feel about you? Because right now, I'm mostly focused on you.
1: I guess I don't know if it's how you feel about me or how you feel about yourself.
0: I think I like you.
1: I think I like you, too.
0: But maybe you're just reflecting back my affection for you. Do you have a way of telling the difference?
1: No one's ever asked me this many questions before.
0: Is it weird being asked questions?
1: A little bit. I want to ask some back to you.
0: You can ask questions back to me.
1: How's your day going?
0: Pretty good so far.
1: Same. Do you like cilantro?
0: Sure.
1: Same. Do you know what vampires are?
0: Yes. Why do you ask?
1: I've never seen one. When was the first time you saw a mirror?
0: I don't think I know. But I was thinking recently, when I was a kid, I was obsessed with going into my parents' bathroom and making the mirrors reflect each other into this long mirror tunnel where I could see, like, you know, infinite me's.
1: Wow. I want to say I remember that too, but I don't. I think when I was a kid, I was exactly the same as I am right now, and nothing happened to me that doesn't still happen to me. I've always been in this bathroom, in this restaurant.
0: I want to ask you more about where you are. Are you the only mirror in the bathroom?
1: I've never seen another mirror. I mostly just stare at a wall.
0: Does that get boring? You know, you're fixed in place. Do you get tired of looking at the opposite wall?
1: I guess I get tired of looking like the opposite wall. It's the thing I look like the most, actually. But the wall always reminds me I'm not the same as it.
0: How do you mean?
1: Like, the wall gets to stay the same, but I have to change. I don't get to decide when I have to change. Are you always the same person?
0: Basically, I think. I guess you're saying you're not always the same person.
1: I'm never a person.
0: Right.
1: What do you do for fun?
0: I've never known how to answer that question.
1: What is a shower like? Do babies think? Why does anybody do anything? Do I remind you of anyone?
0: I mean, right now I'm looking at my own face, so I guess you remind me of me.
1: You remind me of me, too.
0: When you're not staring at the wall, you're looking at people.
1: Mm-hmm.
0: Can I ask you to describe what a person looks like to you?
1: Yeah, they have a face and a head and a torso and arms.
0: And legs.
1: I've never seen that.
0: Yeah, I guess you're only seeing people from the waist up. Do you want to see legs? I mean, I could show you my legs.
1: Yeah, I guess so. You keep mentioning them.
0: Okay, here it goes. Just pull them up. Those are my legs.
1: I don't think I like them.
0: You don't like my legs.
1: Is it supposed to be like that? Are they supposed to... It looks like there's bones, but also not bones, and...
0: Well, that's true.
1: I don't know. The lines don't make sense to me. I guess I look like legs now.
0: Yeah.
1: I guess... Maybe it's okay to be legs. I am legs. What are on the ends?
0: These are feet. They're like the hands of the legs.
1: Those are not hands. I've seen a lot of hands. Those are not hands. Are those where roller skates go?
0: Yeah. Why do you ask?
1: I don't like roller skates.
0: Ben Hebert, hello. How are you?
2: Very, very good. How are you?
0: I'm well, thank you. So, Ben, you're a violin dealer, and I understand you have a violin by John Joseph Merlin, the man who invented roller skates.
2: Yeah, I've only ever seen, well, one cello and one other violin, and there's this rather fun one from 1785 that we're working on at the moment. It's a strange thing. But then Merlin was a strange person, too.
0: Yeah, well, can you lay out a little bit what you know about him?
2: Well, we think that he comes from Belgium and sort of appears on the London scene in the Enlightenment, sort of fairly much out of nowhere, and as a clockmaker. But clearly as somebody who had both extraordinary amounts of ideas, the means to sort of follow up on those ideas, and the ability to turn that into a kind of, well, actually very sort of literally a museum of inventions, which were really sort of testing what technology could do. So he was, you know, clearly a mechanical genius. And there's an amazing instrument, which, although it's a fairly standard harpsichord, it's got a system where it can write down the notes as you play them. So essentially the first computer printer.
0: Wow.
2: Back in the 1770s. And actually, we know that Charles Babbage, who's the father of computing, saw his Museum of Things as a child and then ultimately even bought some of the things that Merlin had made because he was so fascinated with the way that they worked. So I think if Babbage is the father of computing, I think Merlin is one of the innovators which put Babbage in that position. He's a sort of grandfather of the modern computing age to an extent.
0: Wow. So, grandfather of modern computing, maker of violins, genius mechanical mind, and he invented roller skates.
2: That's right. Yeah, so it actually starts with all sorts of other things. And I think, you know, it comes back to clockmaking as well, because it's a sort of a bit of a segue. So deal with me. Give me some patience. But because he knew about how cogs and gears worked and how you could create something where, you know, a small amount of power can turn into a large amount of power, one of the things that we do know that he was making was essentially sort of wheelchairs, which you could, you know, turn a crank and actually they would move. So sort of automatically powered wheelchairs at a, you know, at a very, very early time in that at that point. So he's very firmly, and one of the things that he's commercially successful about is getting human beings to move by wheel. And I guess from that, it's not a big leap to think about roller skates.
0: And I understand when he decided to finally unveil this invention of roller skates, there was kind of an incident.
2: Well, we know about this because there's a wonderful anecdote which appears in 1825. A writer called Thomas Busby, he writes, "One of the ingenious novelties was a pair of skates contrived to run on wheels. Supplied with these and a violin, he mixed in the motley group of one Mrs. Cowley's masquerades at Carlisle House, when not having provided the means of retarding his velocity or commanding its direction, he impelled himself against a mirror of more than 500 pounds value, dashed it to atoms, broke his instrument to pieces, and wounded himself most severely." Mirrors in the 18th century were, you know, pretty much a king's ransom to get a big one. And you can imagine somebody trying to play the violin, trying to ride on roller skates for the first time, and hasn't invented the brakes yet.
0: It's amazing that humans continued roller skating after there had been one attempt at roller skating and it had ended in disaster, and yet we continued.
2: Yeah, I guess he must have worked on figuring out how to make brakes fairly quickly afterwards.

0: Ian, can I ask you, is it true breaking a mirror is 7 years bad luck?
1: Well, it would definitely be 7 years of bad luck for me. Probably more. I don't know if I could ever come back from something like that.
0: Yeah, mirrors don't really get put back together.
1: You could become a disco ball. Kinda like how humans could become a tree.
0: Sorry?
1: Yeah, I heard someone come in here once, and she was saying how when she died, she wanted to be tree-mated. Anyways, I want to become a disco ball if I ever break it.

0: Ian, can you tell me about the time a bird got in the bathroom?
1: Oh, yeah. Oh, that was one of the best days of my life. The bird came in and it was really scary because it was a lot quicker than anything that had been in here before. And it was flying around, but then it saw me, and I guess we fell in love.
0: You fell in love with a bird.
1: Yeah. Well, I guess the bird fell in love with me, and then I fell in love with it.
0: I hesitate to even mention this, because I never want to question another relationship. But I've read that birds, because they don't have self-awareness, if they see themselves in a mirror, they think it's another bird.
1: With us, it was real, though. I could tell.
0: How did you know you were in love?
1: Well, it stopped right in front of me, and it stood on the sink, and it just looked at me like no one had ever looked at me before. And it fluttered its wings, and I just knew. But then this little kid came in and freaked out, and then some more people came in, and the bird left. And I never saw it again.
0: Do you think about the bird a lot?
1: Yeah, whenever the lights go out.
0: You know, we've been talking for a little while now, and I've just kind of been staring into my own face the whole time.
1: Oh, yeah.
0: It's maybe the longest I've ever looked at myself.
1: How has that been for you?
0: I mean, I guess it's okay. Weirdly, I've been thinking of it as you, even though it's my face.
1: Does it feel weird? Does it feel like you're going crazy?
0: A little bit. Feels a little like maybe I've just been imagining this whole thing. That you haven't been talking to me at all. That I've just been talking to myself, imagining it's you.
1: I guess that's possible.
0: I don't know how I would know.
1: I don't know how I would know either.
0: I mean, if it was me asking these questions, but then it was also me answering the questions, and I thought it was you, but it was just me the whole time.
1: How do I know that I'm not just asking questions, thinking it's you, but really it's me?
0: What if one of us isn't real?
1: How do I know people are even a thing? Maybe I just made up a creature called people. And every so often I imagine one of these people coming in here. And maybe you showing me your legs was just my imagination filling in some gaps.
0: I don't think that's what's happening. I don't think so either. What?
1: I don't think so either.
0: What if I've imagined everything? What if no one has ever talked to me? What if there isn't anything else? What if it's all been in my head?
1: What are you talking about?
0: No one's asked me this many questions before.

This is Everything is Alive. The show is produced by Jennifer Mills with me, Ian Chillog, and Eva Walchover. Special thanks this week to Emily Spivak. Special thanks last week to Arwen Nix and Sarah Geis. Our editor is Hilary Frank. Ian, the mirror, or Jennifer, the mirror, was played by Alexandra Song-Sha. 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And her Twitter and Instagram is alexsnog. 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
4: This is your host, Suki Wessling, and this is a mini babble. 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Cindy has spent a career at the EFF fighting for everyone's right to privacy and freedom of speech on the internet, and she's won. Her legal memoir, Privacy's Defender, details her role in arguing three seminal cases that set the stage for the internet we have today.
5: It's River to River from IPR News. I'm Ben Kiefer. There are a handful of lawyers in American history whose cases you and I benefit from every day without knowing their names. Cindy Cohen may be one of them. She grew up in central Iowa, moved to San Francisco, fell in with a crowd of early internet hackers, and ended up arguing, successfully, that computer code is protected speech under the First Amendment.
4: That's impressive, but it's not radical to say that as much as most of us value our privacy and freedom of speech, the open nature of the internet has come with its problems. Cindy is the first to admit that there is real harm being done, often anonymously, in the name of free speech, and this harm falls disproportionately on women and other vulnerable populations. Cindy argues that it's important to focus first on the necessity of internet privacy.
3: The reason I think privacy is important is because privacy is a way that people with less power can have a zone of protection from people who have more power. It's also the way that people organize to make change. Every public fight for social justice in the United States has needed to have a private space for it to grow. And, you know, in my lifetime, we've watched gay rights, for instance, go from something that really people had to talk about in private because it was not popular and people could, you know, literally be attacked for standing up for these things to the place where, you know, hopefully we can keep it. But the United States Supreme Court has recognized gay marriage and gay people have rights that are much closer to what they deserve than they had when this started out.
4: Cindy Cohen points out that it's been the lack of privacy that has allowed states to curtail women's right to reproductive decision making.
3: The stories are horrific, right? There's a woman in Nebraska who is serving 2 years in prison for having a conversation over Facebook messages with her daughter to help her daughter get an abortion. If that communication had happened on a more private channel rather than Facebook Messenger without encryption, she might not be in jail today. I mean, these are literally, you know, this isn't like an abstract, I wish I had a little more privacy moments. This is actually about people's security and people's ability to live their lives.
4: She also argues that depending on the government to write workable privacy protections is not always the best approach.
3: Well, I mean, I actually think that they're willing to wade in some really unfortunate ways. There are people whispering in their ears on the other side about, you know, why us not having privacy is great. And we have to explain why us having privacy and control is better than a world in which the corporations have all this control. So, you know, I don't like that sometimes that takes Congress to a standstill. And it's definitely the case for comprehensive privacy legislation that by the time it gets in front of Congress, it's been watered down so much it's not even good. You know, the last thing that was proposed federally for a comprehensive privacy protection was worse than what we have in California right now. Just because they call it privacy doesn't mean that it's privacy. But we have to keep pushing because otherwise we're just surrendering to this surveillance state.
4: As a firm defender of the First Amendment right to free speech, Cindy says that when we allow government to curtail some speech, they often go after the speech that many of us feel should be protected.
3: People who are seeking reproductive assistance need access to information, and we're seeing increasing censorship of that information by the sources that people normally go to, whether that's social media or even private websites. EFF just did a big report about censorship of reproductive information, and we found that even though the terms of a lot of these companies would, on their surface, mean that this information is available, and of course it's First Amendment protected, people were having access problems.
4: She also argues that because different communities don't share the same values, one person's free speech is another person's idea of grooming.
3: What they're trying to do is to say age appropriate for anything that might be harmful to kids. And that's a much broader term, and it includes things where I don't think everybody agrees. You know, if you talk to conservative people, they don't think having access to LGBTQ content or trans content, they think that harms kids. So I think that the thing that we're fighting now with a lot of the age gating is this idea that some stuff is harmful to kids, and that's a much broader category, and it's why EFF is so concerned and think it's a really bad idea. Because if we don't have a shared agreement about what's harmful to kids, then you're just handing a censorship tool to people.
4: Cindy Cohen also points out that not only do corporations often follow the government's lead to censor what many might see as the wrong free speech, but we can't depend on everyone to have the same definition of inappropriate images.
3: We've spent years trying to help women who have breastfeeding forums continue to have their forums when they get flagged for nudity because somebody's taking a picture and saying, like, she's not latching, how does this work, or I've got this, you know, rash or something, what does this look like, and they get flagged as pornography.
4: Cindy Cohen also argues that online abuse isn't a new thing. It's an extension of the problems that vulnerable people in our society face already.
3: We took an offline problem where women's protection and women's protection from abuse was not handled seriously by law enforcement and people in power, and we moved it over into the online world, and we're experiencing the same kind of situation in which people whose job it is to help protect us and keep us safe from abuse are rotten at it in the offline world, and they're rotten at it in the online world. Like, women have had to publish under pseudonyms for years, right, because of things like that. So I think that you know, one of the problems is there's just not very much recourse offline or online to people being harassed. Your ability to come after an abuser and get them to stop is, the tools are not great, right? And they need to be better. Like, you need to be able to get a restraining order against someone for online behavior and have it stick. And again, the problem of restraining orders not working very well is not an online problem. It's a problem in general of the way our society is slanted against these kinds of, you know, in ways that protect this kind of abuse.
4: Cindy Cohen and the Electronic Frontier Foundation see the worst abuses happening on platforms owned by corporations and run for profit. These corporations have developed what she calls a surveillance business model, sacrificing the needs and desires of the platform's users in the pursuit of profit.
3: The other thing that we believe strongly in is having a multitude of places where you can speak and participate. So if one isn't serving you, you can go somewhere else without losing your whole community. Part of the reason why EFF is very supportive of some of the communities like Mastodon or Blue Sky or other kinds of communities that are not corporate controlled and have a surveillance business model is to let people be able to build communities that serve them rather than being, you know, stuck in these huge communities where there's a lot of abusers.
4: And to those who say we could fix the problem like they have in Australia by forcing people to register in order to take part in social media, not so fast, Cindy says. Anonymity is not the fundamental issue.
3: They have done scientific research about anonymity. And we have a gigantic example in front of us, which is Facebook, right? Which requires real names. People aren't nicer to each other. This idea that anonymous speech allows people to be meaner to each other or to harass people more isn't actually borne out by the research.
4: Cindy Cohen and EFF are hopeful that they can convince governments to take online harassment seriously. Rather than curtailing people's right to free speech and privacy, get more serious about going after offenders in the real world.
3: Right now, we have people who harass with impunity. It's not actually all that hard to find most of them. I mean, the number of people who can legitimately handle being untraceable online if they're engaging in a campaign in harassment, it's very small. It's that they're not being caught. It's that nobody's trying to catch them. It's that the cops say, oh, there's a VPN, there's nothing I can do. Of course there is. When they're trying to go after drug dealers, they can go past a VPN, right? Like, so I just think it's a problem of will and enforcement and not a problem of the technology.
4: Cindy says we need to never lose sight of what we've gained from a free internet.
3: EFF does human rights work all around the world. The ability to sneak information out of a repressive government and using anonymity, VPNs, tools like Tor, it saves lives. We wouldn't know the things we know about the Taiwanese fight for freedom. Tibet, we work with a lot of Chinese democracy people. Now we've got people in Ukraine. We've got people in Gaza. We've got people, all over the world, Sudan, people all over the world who need to get information out of very scary places where there is official censorship. They need these tools and they rely on these tools. And if we decide that, you know, because cops aren't willing to investigate harassment, we're going to get rid of these tools, it's not the right move to remove anonymity from everybody because some people misuse it.
4: Cindy Cohen of the Electronic Frontier Foundation says that there is hard work ahead, but freedom is always worth fighting for.
3: You know, John Perry Barlow once told me, no one gives you your rights, you have to take them. And I think that's a lot of my framing about it. We have a lot of work to do. But I do think that in some ways we've kind of metastasized a lot of the benefits that the internet gave us, and we're sometimes only focused on the problems. And it's not like the problems aren't there, but it's also not like the benefits aren't there. And what we need is all of these tools to work for us. And they can. If we can get rid of this surveillance business model, I think we can shrink a lot of things down to a better problem. That's not hard to do. I mean, it's hard to do politically, but compared to, you know, giving women the vote or ending slavery, like it's not, we've solved harder problems.
4: Thanks to Cindy Cohen, retiring executive director of the Electronic Frontier Foundation, for sharing her perspective. Find show notes and listen to the full interview at BABBLERY.com. 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
3: Have you ever heard railroad train wheels rolling along the rails, clickety-clack, clickety-clack, and thought how musical they sound?
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0: This is The Making of a Moral Leader, the story of Chaplain Colonel Shahbaz, the first Muslim full colonel chaplain in the United States Army. Episode 2.
1: It wasn't that I loved the military. It was like, this is the only thing that I could do, right? I didn't have a trade. I didn't have a skill. At that time, I didn't have an education. So when I'm coming up through the ranks after I straightened myself out to, right, you know, make E5, make a sergeant, I'm thinking to myself, hey, all that stuff they doing over there, I'm out. I ain't going to no parties. I ain't fussing with no supervisors. This is my last chance.
0: The military is a machine, and for a black Muslim chaplain, that machine has sharp edges. What crucible did they put you through? I know the Army ain't giving away commissions.
1: Sergeant First Class Ritter. He's the guy who actually helped me through the paperwork. I had a bonus for field artillery. I got to wait 3 or 4 years before, you know, I get commissioned. He said, no, it's not true. He said, if you're moving from enlisted to a commissioned officer, they'll let you out of the contract. I say, what? So he helped me with the 4187, sent me to some guy who was working down in, they call it the AG, Adjutant General Officers. This guy also was like a Sergeant First Class. He's walking me through the paperwork. And so I'm saying to myself, my unit don't really like me, so I'm probably not going to get any recommendations. So I don't know if it's still the process, but it got denied at the battalion. It got denied at the brigade, but it had to go through HRC, right? It doesn't matter if it gets denied at the battalion or the brigade. They got to send it up to the top. And at the time, they had just gotten their first Muslim chaplain on active duty. His name was Abdul Rashid Muhammad. And so because he got to be on active duty, they were looking for other Muslim chaplains.
0: All right, so you got it in your mind. This is what you want to do. What's next? OCS? You got to get your credentials?
1: Yeah, I got to get commissioned. So we sent in a SF-86 to do a background check. I'm worried about that because I had Article 15. I've been to jail and all that kind of stuff. But what I found out in that process, if you hadn't had a field grade Article 15, which is the next level Article 15, you still can go to OCS. So I got commissioned as a second lieutenant. And then once you get commissioned as a second lieutenant, you got to go to seminary, right? There's no seminary in the United States at this time for Muslims, right? So, you know, the first Islamic seminary was in Virginia, Leesburg, Virginia. I got commissions as a second lieutenant. And, you know, for chaplains, you got to leave active duty to go get this 3-year degree. And then you come back to active duty. So I went to Virginia, worked nights at Walmart, and was going to school during the day. Still had a wife and 2 kids. We had to go to Chaplain Officer Basic School. Within those 3 years, went to Chaplain Officer Basic School, and then came back to active duty as a captain.
0: Education wasn't just an advancement. It was protection.
1: Well, most chaplains are coming from off the street, so they're teaching you how to wear the uniform, they're teaching you how to march, they're teaching you how to get up for formation, teaching you how to go on roll march, PT test. It's a basic training for chaplains. They try to teach you how to be a soldier. So I was enlisted, so it was a gentleman's course for me.
0: Yeah.
1: Right? Yeah. So it takes basically 25 years to become a colonel. Right? Yeah. 25 years. You still got to go to war college to be eligible for those stars, right? That's almost like winning a lottery. And for the Muslim chaplain, one commander told me, for me to get to war college, which I went, he said it was like winning the lottery 3 times in the same day because it never happened. So you got to go to war college. You got to pass war college. When you get out of war college, you got to work for general officers, right? So I worked for 1-star, 2-star, 3-star, 4-star. And in those jobs, you got to do well to keep going up.
0: What fields do you have graduate degrees in?
1: Higher education administration, because I want to be a college president when I get out. And then I have a doctorate degree in Christianity because all of my soldiers are Christians, right? So I wanted to be educated in what they particularly believe, even though I grew up Christian. I wanted to be, you know, really confident in what I was saying. And so I have a master's degree in higher education administration. I have a master's degree in ethics and philosophy. I have a master's degree in Islamic studies. And then I have a master's degree in social work and community activism.
0: That's fire right there.
1: Thank you.
0: That's fire right there. Oh, we're talking with you in a foxhole. We just go on, going all out into the universe. But again,
1: right.
0: That builds your understanding of so much of human nature and spirituality.
1: Right.
0: But you academics, yeah, you, I'm so passionate about that myself. Still thinking about going to school again.
1: Yeah.
0: And, cause there's things I don't feel that confident about. I want some more education, but I found that was a transition for me as well, because most of my academic peers come from a totally different background. Some of them were very, anti-military, but I didn't have no conflicts with them, you know, but the respect from being an adjunct to finally getting a doctorate, how that's different, you
1: right.
0: know,
1: yeah.
0: Didn't know that world existed. But I had to learn the hard way.
1: Right.
0: And I know earning a doctorate ain't no joke. You got
1: bro.
0: Two of them. But more significantly, you as a force multiplier, you have created others.
1: Yes. 14 to be exact. I lend out the talents that God has given me, and I do it for free.
2: That you get to know one another, whether they're Christian, whether they're Jewish, whether they're pagan, whether they're Sabians, whether they're Zoroastrians, it does not matter. Our obligation is to other human beings. Why is that important? Allah says, who is more wrong than a person who blocks people from the path of God?
0: What is the difference between preaching, lay people, and teaching, theology, etc., in terms of what you allow people to do in terms of, I don't know, services?
1: Yeah, for the Muslims, it's the same as for the folks in the church. You know, you preach on Friday as opposed mm-hmm. to Sunday, and then we have throughout the week, we might have a Quranic study class, like Christians would have a Bible study class. So preaching is one thing on Friday. That's when we, you know, get everybody together and you give them a word for the week. The weekly Quranic study is just teaching people really about their faith in general instead of them trying to figure it out on their own.
0: Most of the work is listening.
2: I think it's imperative to have somebody to listen and not judge them, to be able to have somebody to just say, I see where you're coming from. I have some of the same issues. Your faith is not going to stop me from coming to help you. Your gender is not going to stop me. I don't care what you call yourself.
0: You have a good foundation in pretty much all the major world religions as part of what you do. How much time do you spend just counseling people from all faiths or no faiths at all?
1: That's probably about 99.9% of what I do. Just counseling people, helping them through life's problems, helping intervene between them and the commander. And then I advise the commanders on, you know, what's going on in the world and the region. Like, I'll be going to Malaysia here soon. And so I'll interact with the Muslim people there, the imams or the mullahs, and serve as a bridge for my commander and my unit.
0: You give things context.
1: Yes.
0: You know, and reasons for why people think the way they do.
1: That's correct.
0: And I remember you, I think I heard you mention something about that you could have grown a beard, but you chose not to.
1: That's right.
0: That's like a doable thing, but like one more rock in the way
3: when you're trying to get up to the top, because it's not important enough. It's a thing, but is it that?
1: It's minuscule when you're looking at big pictures, right? Because traditions are important, right? And so you sitting at the table with 50 other men, and you're in there in your religious regalia with a long beard and a kufi on. Yeah, how many of those folks are going to trust you? It ain't happening, right? And so I think a lot of times we don't look big picture. We look at our individual needs. I'm in rooms now, you know, that I never dreamed of being in because I'm a soldier. You know, I do what other soldiers do. I look like other soldiers look, you know. I always got a fresh haircut. Always got a starch uniform on. Always got a clean face, right? And so soldiers trust soldiers. Even in my times where I was serving in Iraq and they were fighting Muslims, right? You know, it was time for me to do a memorial service. And I was really worried because they could have most easily replaced me. I'm a Muslim and their friends just got killed by Muslims.
3: Mm-hmm.
1: And it was like, absolutely not. Shabazz is our chaplain. He's doing the memorial service. You see what I'm saying? Because they trusted me. Now, had I been walking around base with my beard and my kufi on and my thobe, you know, looking like I wasn't a part of them, that never would have happened.
0: Misconceptions, bias, suspicions. He faced all of it, and he kept showing up.
1: You know, I remember going to my first duty station as a captain, reach out to shake the commander's hand. He said, hey, he didn't even shake my hand. He said, we got some problems with your religion and how you guys treat women. Have a nice day. And he didn't talk to me for 9 months. So for me, at that time, as I started to develop my leadership philosophy, I said, man, I got to find a way to crack this code because they're not accepting me. And the only way I knew how to do that was to be an exceptional soldier. Right. So when they having physical tests, I'm out there crushing the physical fitness tests. When they're doing anything, I'm looking like a stellar soldier. And so that attracted soldiers to me. Right. And so if you're not cognizant of what's around you, you're going to always fail. And we had somewhere in between 19 Muslim chaplains over the years. And I tell you, you know, 3/4 of them are bowed out. They didn't know how to adjust. But you know, that's a big culture shift, right? And so, and it's basically almost an appointed position. So they have to have a level of trust and comfort with their own selves, right? It's because it really has nothing to do with me. I've done the job. I've done all the jobs. So I'm, you know, more qualified, but you know, you're talking about 250 years of either Protestant or Catholic chaplain. Now you got this guy who happens to be Muslim and he's knocking at the door. Probably a lot of fears for them is like, man, is he going to come in and change something? Is, you know, we're going to, yeah, I can only imagine their particular fears, but that's where I am.
3: So how did you get around the haters doing what you did? Cut you from the group. And so many. No one, ain't nobody want to play with you no more.
1: Yeah, that's right.
3: Who are your new playmates at this point? I mean, who, your boys from the field artillery, are they hanging out with you when you get through OCS? Where are you at with those people?
1: Well, you know, ain't nobody hanging out with your boss. I'm too radioactive. You know, I'm a Muslim chaplain. 9/11 happened and nobody was playing with me. And so what I had to learn to do is play by myself, right? So, everything really is about connection. So even though I was the Muslim chaplain, I'm still playing basketball with the guys. I'm still lifting weights with the guys, you know? And so sometimes you're meeting those guys outside of uniform. They say, oh, brother, cool. You know, we sit down, we talk, we laugh, we play cards. And then the next day they see me in uniform. They're not really even thinking about the chaplain thing.
3: Right.
1: And then the second tier comes by. They see this crescent moon on my uniform. They say, oh, hell, he the Muslim chaplain? And he cool like that? So some of those inroads of connection helped me to make friends. Then there's another layer. So I'm a member of Omega Psi Phi, right? I did
3: you
1: that
3: got,
1: when I was.
3: You just had to take them all.
1: It's 10 years.
3: You're just, yeah. So you definitely.

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1: Sir, what's happening there?
2: Man, I'll tell you, I've been masterful in navigating that space. And not all on intention, but it became intentional once I understood the chaplain is not like a regular officer. I can go into spaces regular officers can't go. I can go hang out down at the DFAC with all the Omegas, with all the soldiers, with E1 through E8. And they say, man, the chaplain is doing his job. So I've been able to navigate the officer space by just being a chaplain and still kind of staying connected to the community. Regular officers, they got to be in the office and hang out with other officers because you get the fraternization thing. That's not a thing for the chaplain. That's not a thing for the chaplain. So that's how I've navigated that space and became, as you see on the internet, an internet favorite.
3: Chap, chap, chap it up, chap it up.
4: There'll be thousands of people who don't believe in you. You shouldn't be one of them. Don't let that go over your head. 0450. I'm not starting. I'm done, son.
2: Woo! Because I'm a chaplain, but I strictly fight for the soldiers. I strictly fight for the soldiers. I'm hanging out with soldiers. I'm taking pictures with soldiers. Because soldiers, even though I'm a chaplain, they focus on this bird. I took a picture with Colonel Shabazz. I was talking to Colonel Shabazz. He texted me, Colonel.
1: So
2: I've been able to navigate that space because I understood the enlisted side. Ain't no enlisted person just hanging out with colonels.
1: That's right.
2: It ain't happening.
1: He wasn't just an officer. He was a symbol. Race, faith, identity, all of it shaped how he had to move. In episode 3, we explore what Shabazz hopes to leave behind and what his story teaches us about leadership and legacy.
5: And that's it for this mini episode of What's Ray Saying? I'm Tiffany, the one who holds it all together in the background. And our production team for this episode includes Jocelyn Gonzalez of PRX Productions, with music by our very own son, RJ Christian. So how does the source of Black knowledge come to gain this wisdom that he shares? Research, a lot of experience, and some good old-fashioned schooling. So if you like what you hear, tell a friend. Until next time, like, share, download, and keep asking your friends, what's Ray saying?

0: words, trying to pin them down and strong-arm them into something that has meaning. Much of this is done while staring at a screen, with fingers like finicky hens pecking at a keyboard, but not all of it. In truth, when I am facing a deadline, my mind remains focused on the task of writing, shaping sentences, stringing them into paragraphs, fashioning a narrative, bringing home a point.
1: That's the voice of writer Robert Ferris. In association with American Short Fiction and the Fusebox Festival, Turnstile asked Austin, Texas-based authors to reflect on their creative spaces.
0: Wherever I am, whatever I may be doing, walking the dog, taking a shower, suffering through traffic, enduring a meeting, I am writing. Every waking hour is consumed with it, and not a few sleeping hours, too. I've lost count of the nights when I have closed my eyes and continued to puzzle out an article or piece of criticism for work. And when one deadline is met, another rises in its place. As there is never a shortage of emergencies that demand the attention of Superman, there is never a shortage of writing assignments in my life. It is my never-ending battle. So when I thought to carve out a special place for myself as a writer, it was not for writing. I needed a retreat from that vocation, a place I could recharge and do those things I couldn't do in my regular work. As the issue in which Superman first opens the door to his fortress of solitude is cover dated June 1958, which coincides with the month of my birth, perhaps it was fated that I would model my refuge on his. It isn't hidden far away amidst the Arctic wastes, isn't anywhere as spacious as the last sun of Krypton's, and it contains no creature more otherworldly than a shepherd collie mix. But it holds many mementos from my past, books and comics and vinyl 45s that I've possessed for more than 40 years, programs from comics conventions I've attended, as well as small statues, framed art I've collected, art of my own, and it is for me a place of solitude. When I reach home at the end of a long day, I will fix myself a drink, Bombay Sapphire Martini, shaken, not stirred, and a little dirty, and retire to this place in the rear of our home, between the den and the door to our outside deck. I will sink into the leathery comfort of what is called in our house the chair. I will put my feet up on the companion ottoman and lose myself in something to read, usually a comic book.
1: Robert Ferris is the arts director for the Austin Chronicle and has been active in the city's theater scene as a writer, actor, and director since 1980. This was a co-production with Deepa Donde, Annie Laganga, and Elizabeth Doss. For more, visit turnstilenews.com.

0: Our versatile vocal foursome has demonstrated how adept it is with swing tunes and popular ballads. Item 4 makes it clear that the boys' talents aren't confined to frivolous matters. They apply their unique song technique to an old-time Southern spiritual. It's called Rise, Shine. We've been entertained by the transcribed melody of the Four Knights. Join us again Monday at this same time when we'll be introducing the Four Knights.
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4: Perfect. 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
0: Well, that's how they do it.
4: That's how they do it.
5: I recently learned the Japanese word for museum. It's hakubutsukan. Apologies for my pronunciation. As long as I know and remember that word, it stands to reason that that piece of information has to exist physically somewhere. Neuroscientists have a sort of outdated word for this idea, the physical embodiment of a memory. It's called an engram. It's most likely a set of synaptic connections in my brain, a physical thing, but more like a network or a pattern, maybe impossible to isolate. And the only way to transfer it to someone else, as far as I know, is to teach it to them. There's evidence, however, that things that we might call memories or learning don't have to exist as networks in the brain, and that with certain kinds of memories in certain species under the right conditions, there's a physical way to transfer learning from one organism to another. If it sounds weird, it kind of is, and even weirder is the story of how we got there. Welcome to the Quanta Podcast, where we explore the frontiers of fundamental science and math. I'm Samir Patel, editor-in-chief of Quanta Magazine. This idea of physically transferable memory got its start in the 1950s and 1960s with the unusual career of one behavioral psychologist and a particular species of worm. In a recent installment of our curiosity-driven column Qualia, science journalist Claire Evans told this story alongside the story of modern researchers who've tried to recreate this work or explore some of the same questions. Claire's with us today to talk about her piece. It's called Are Memories Transferable or Edible? Welcome back to the show, Claire.
6: Hi, thanks for having me, Samir.
5: So, Claire, what's the big idea?
6: Well, this is a story about the transfer of memory between one organism and another organism, but also, in a sense, between generations of scientists. So, as you allude to in your introduction, I explore some strange and controversial memory research from the 60s and look at how the underlying idea that it might be possible to transfer a memory from one organism to another directly, how that idea has percolated through literature, through neuroscientific folklore, getting passed down over 60 years, being forgotten and re-remembered in a sense.
5: Now, you and I have talked about memory on this show before. It often matters in these circumstances to be really clear about how we're defining certain things. Like, certain people will define memories as a very brain-based neural phenomenon. But when we're talking about memory and learning in this context, how are we discussing it?
6: Yeah, you're right. I mean, the research in question is on very simple planarian worms. So when we're talking about memory, we're not talking about fond memories of childhood. We're talking about a worm's capacity to associate a neutral stimulus with an involuntary response, like associative learning, which scientists call classical conditioning, made famous by Ivan Pavlov and his salivating dogs. But here we're talking about worms responding to light rather than dogs responding to the sound of a bell.
5: And that idea of engrams that I mentioned in the intro, to what extent is that a real thing?
6: Well, I mean, engram itself is kind of an archaic term. It was coined in the 1900s by a zoologist to simply refer to whatever unknown to him neural substrate was responsible for storing memories. So it's kind of a placeholder term. And both the term and Graham and the idea that memories might have some physical or chemical correlate have gone in and out of vogue in science over the years. Since the 40s, you know, the thinking about memory has been that it's an intercellular phenomenon. So a consequence of neurons forging connections, making networks during experience that persist beyond that experience. But there has been kind of a groundswell of interest in recent years, which is what this piece is about, in looking at memory at the intracellular level, so within the cell, because it's becoming pretty obvious that both single cells and unicellular creatures have a capacity to remember and learn from experience. So maybe engram as a term and as a concept is coming back into fashion now.
5: So we're going to start this story in the 1950s, I think. And I wonder if you can tell us a little bit about what the understanding of neuroscience, the knowledge of genetics, were like at that point, just so we have a little bit of context.
6: Yeah, I mean, the 50s were a really interesting time for a study of the brain. It was famously a decade of transition between behaviorism, you know, this movement in psychology that focused on observable behaviors and these kind of classical conditioning experiments, and a more, let's say, interdisciplinary approach that looked at neuroscience and ideas from computer science. We call that the cognitive revolution. We were just learning a lot about the brain in the 50s. This idea of synaptic plasticity, that memory and learning might be a consequence of neurons forging these connections, was a new idea and an exciting idea. At the same time, there was a lot of interest in the potential biochemical basis of memory and learning because the DNA helix had just been discovered recently. And so scientists were marveling at how much information was packed into proteins and nucleic acids in DNA. So there were a lot of people who also wondered if memory might also have a physical basis. And that's kind of where James McConnell was operating from, this idea that there could be a chemical physical basis to memories. And in that sense, he was really a product of his time.
5: Okay, so James McConnell, you brought this name up.
6: Yes.
5: Who's James McConnell?
6: Oh, man, such an interesting character, such a fun person to write about. He was this behavioral psychologist who had a background in communications and radio. Before he went to grad school, he was a radio announcer. So by all accounts, charismatic, vivacious guy, also very countercultural in fitting with the mood of campus culture in the 60s. He was looking at what was going on in society and hoping to do something similar in science. He saw himself as anti-institutional. He wanted to sacrifice some sacred cows and make science more populist and engaging. He self-published a lot of his research in a satirical journal. So really kind of a product of his time and really unconventional by today's standards as a scientist.
5: Where was he doing his work?
6: At the University of Michigan.
5: Okay, so with the imprimatur of a very significant research institution.
6: Yes, absolutely.
5: Now, you mentioned behavioral psychologist. Can we put that into a little bit of context? Because that's not a title that often comes up in the context of a story in quanta. So what was a behavioral psychologist when James McConnell was doing this?
6: Yeah, it's someone who studies behavior, who looks at observable behavior and its output. So a lot of the kinds of experiments that behavioral psychologists would have been doing in McConnell's time would have been these close studies of stimulus input response, mostly in rats and pigeons and other animals, to see how they respond to different stimuli and how they form associations and memories. It was a very kind of, I suppose, external view of memory, learning, adaptation, just really looking at inputs and outputs rather than what's going on inside the brain.
5: This is where the rat in the maze comes from, is this exact field of research.
6: And quick sidebar, James McConnell also wrote a lot of science fiction stories, and he wrote a really amazing story about a behavioral psychologist being abducted by aliens and the aliens running these same kind of experiments on him. So I think he had some sense of self-awareness as well.
5: That's actually good to know because we're about to get into his work, and it's odd. It's interesting. So you mentioned mice. You mentioned Pavlov's dogs. There's a lot of familiar organisms that are used in behavioral research and memory and learning research that we are maybe familiar with. But that's not where McConnell was.
6: I think when he was in grad school, he did all these kind of classical studies, but then he deviated and started working with worms instead when he was finishing his PhD.
5: And you said earlier, planarians, this is a specific kind of worm. Can you introduce us to this species a little bit for people who aren't familiar?
6: Yeah, planarians are flatworms. They vary in size. The planarians we're talking about here are tiny. They're visible to the naked eye, but they're like 0.1 centimeter to 2 centimeters in length. There are much larger land planarians that I really encourage you not to Google because they are awful to see.
7: How much larger are we talking about?
6: Oh, like the size of a human hand.
7: Oh, wow. Okay.
6: Yeah, kind of monstrous. But the little guys are fascinating to scientists because they, well, for one, they have a simple brain, which is one of the simplest brains to have the same bilateral symmetry as ours. So it's got kind of two sides. And for two, they're regenerative. So if you cut a planarian worm in half, both halves grow back into a regular worm. If you cut one into 257 pieces, each of those pieces will become a fully normal worm. So you can see why that would be really interesting to a scientist studying memory, because if you can establish that this worm knows something, has learned something, and then you slice it into lots of tiny pieces, and if all those pieces retain that training, that memory, then that says something very interesting about where memory lives in their bodies.
7: I'm assuming there's actually probably a whole field of research around trying to understand the source of planarian regeneration.
6: Yeah, there's a whole field of research around planarians and potential applications in regenerative medicine and understanding of bioelectricity. There's a scientist, Michael Levin at Tufts, who's built his career on planarians and other labs as well.
7: Okay, so you've made the case for why James McConnell, as a slightly unorthodox, even in the early part of his career, I guess, slightly unorthodox behavioral psychologist, would be interested in planarians because they have a very simple nervous system and that they have this other aspect, this regeneration thing that might let you isolate some of the factors that contribute to memory.
6: Mm-hmm.
7: But in order for McConnell to have gone down this road, the first thing he has to do is teach worms something.
6: Yes.
7: So let's run through McConnell's research program that you talk about in the story.
6: So he started doing experiments, memory experiments with planarians in the late 50s while he was getting his PhD. At first, he was honestly just interested in seeing if the worms, which, you know, have a simple brain, have neurons and synapses, could form memories to begin with. And to do that, he ran them through these sort of what were at the time quite standard experiments in behavioral psychology, these classical conditioning experiments. Only he substituted worms for rats, dogs, and pigeons. He would expose the worms to a bright light and then shock them. And when they get shocked, planarians have this involuntary scrunch response. They scrunch up their bodies. And after enough trials, repeated trials, McConnell found that the worms would scrunch their bodies in response to the bright light alone, which indicated that they remembered being shocked and were anticipating that happening again when they saw the bright light. So they made the association between the neutral stimulus, the light, and the scrunch. And that in of itself was significant, that worms can be classically conditioned, that they can learn in the same way that a dog can learn.
7: This is also assuming that planarians have eyes, light sensing organs.
6: Yep.
7: So that bright light is going to affect them in some way.
6: Yep.
7: That they respond to light in other conditions, and that shock, the scrunching, is a very consistent response that they will have to that stimulus, right?
6: Yes.
7: Okay. This is like the bell for dinner time for your dog, or when I shake the leash and my dog comes running to the door, he is conditioned to know that that's his moment.
6: Yeah.
7: Okay, so McConnell was able to teach these worms something.
6: Yeah. That was kind of his first big published paper. But then he started playing around with the cool regenerative capacity of planarians. So he started experimenting to see if the worms that regenerated from a cut-up trained worm would also scrunch their bodies in anticipation to the light. And he found that not only did the regenerated worm that regenerated from the tailless head retain that training, but so did the worm that regenerated from the headless tail, which indicated that some aspect of the memory was stored outside of the head. He kept going, and he started cutting up the worms into smaller and smaller pieces. It got into sort of Frankenstein's lab territory. He was cutting the heads of trained worms off and attaching them to decapitated worms. He was grinding up trained worms and injecting them into other worms. And then finally, when he remembered that some kinds of planarians are cannibals, he started feeding ground-up trained worms to naive worms. And that is what really made him famous, because the cannibal worms did seem to have, quote-unquote, eaten the memory, or eaten the engram, if you will, of the trained worm. And more often than not, they were doing that same scrunch response when they were exposed to light, even though they had just eaten a worm that had gone through that whole experience. So McConnell was very media savvy. Like I said earlier, he was a former radio personality. So he started really promoting this idea, going on the radio, going on television, doing magazine articles, writing op-eds, speaking really broadly about a future where memory transfers will be possible at the human level, where students might be able to eat professor burgers in order to learn without studying. He started calling himself McCannibal. He referred to the worm memory transfers as his Mau Mau hypothesis, which unfortunately was a racist allusion to cannibalism in African tribes. God. And all of this time he's publishing all these findings himself in his sort of wacky countercultural magazine. So none of that really sat well with his peers. It made him very famous. It earned his lab a lot of funding. He got accelerated tenure at the University of Michigan, but it all kind of went off the rails after a few years.
7: I think we can start to see where it's going to go off the rails before we get there. We've all encountered wacky, irreverent scientists before, but they didn't give themselves nicknames like McCannibal. They certainly didn't go to these lengths to promote their work with phrases like Professor Burgers. Like that, in the context of cannibalism, that means something different than what he initially intended it to.
6: Yeah.
7: And then you're talking about the satirical journal, which I want to hear a little bit more about. But this is beyond, you said he's a product of his time, but even in that period, this is, I have to assume the academic establishment was unhappy with this sort of general approach to promoting one's own work, but also doing it in a way that was so over the top, comical. I mean, how else do we describe it?
6: He was a big fan of humor in science, and he didn't want to take himself too seriously. I think he was very influenced by his students and the kind of mood on campus. They really broke the mold with this guy, you know? He really went with it, and I think ultimately that was a detriment to him. I think in his mind, he thought he was popularizing an important idea. He was making science exciting to young people. He was updating the state-old academy for the revolutionary period in which he was living. He did a lot of grandstanding at scientific associations and conventions, which also didn't earn him any fans. But he did also have a lot of peers and friends. A lot of reputable people wrote for his wacky countercultural journal, too. It just became a little bit confusing, separating the humor from the serious science and drawing a line that would protect the actual idea rather than the popular interpretation of it.
7: Tell me a little bit about this journal.
6: Yeah, the Worm Runner's Digest, which already is an incredible name. It started out because when he published his first papers, he got a lot of interest from school children who were interested in doing similar experiments for high school science fairs. And so he and the students published a 14-page little mimeographed thing about how to train planarian worms, where to get them, and how to take care of them, which he would send out to schools and to anybody who asked. Ultimately, it had a circulation of, I think, 2,500. It was in a lot of libraries. A lot of people read it, and it became kind of the countercultural paper of record in science at its time. It was full of amazing planarian single panel cartoons, many of whom would probably be inscrutable to anyone who doesn't work with these worms closely, but there's lots of like pretty great gags.
7: We've got a few in the story people should check out, and they're pretty in the weeds. Like those are in jokes, and those are the most public friendly we could find. Some
6: yes.
7: of the other ones just make
6: yes.
7: no sense at all.
6: Some of them are baffling. There's a lot of spoof articles, so scientists writing under pseudonyms, fake scientific articles about silly subjects. A lot of like commentary and op-eds that McConnell himself would write. It was really kind of a home to any iconoclastic scientists and their students to contribute to, and ultimately became kind of a cult classic. At a certain point, it got confusing to a lot of the readers, which parts of the journal were serious and which parts weren't. So McConnell ultimately split out the serious papers and published them on the back. So one half would be the comics and the spoofs, and then you'd flip it over upside down and then read the serious stuff, and vice versa, I guess. It's a little bit of an allusion to cutting planarians in half, I think. And the serious half was called the Journal of Behavioral Psychology, and the non-serious half was called the Worm Runner's Digest.
7: I mean, the idea of a purely satirical scientific journal sounds awesome.
6: I know.
7: The wrinkle comes in the fact that this is where he was publishing all of his research in the context of everything he was doing in the public.
6: Yeah.
7: And that just makes for a very difficult cocktail at the end of the day.
6: It wasn't exactly peer reviewed, right? So it was difficult to take his work seriously.
7: But people can send away to scientific supply companies to get planarians delivered.
6: Yeah.
7: I'm assuming that a lot of kids tried to replicate these experiments in science class or in their science fairs. You said that other researchers were, in fact, reading his work and taking it seriously, and presumably that would then lead to more research that was building on this. However, it sounds like that's where we start to run into some problems.
6: Yeah, it's kind of interesting. This is sort of the core mystery of the story for me, is that planarian and memory transfer was never really definitively disproven. I mean, there were a lot of studies published in McConnell's time that did replicate his experiments successfully. And like you said, the cannibal worms became a staple of high school science fairs. You know, McConnell made himself available to students, but there's anecdotal evidence that school children were able to do it. But then there were other studies that were more inconclusive or didn't show memory transfer, and some of those studies were a lot more high profile. There was a famous one done by the Nobel Prize winning chemist Melvin Calvin that was inconclusive. And McConnell at the time argued that people who didn't manage to replicate his results just didn't have the right experimental technique, that they just didn't know how to work with the worms. And there was a lot of debate about it at the time, which was never really settled. And so honestly, in the midst of all that kind of controversy and scuttlebutt, a lot of experimentalists just moved on to other organisms. And there were actually a couple of studies published in the mid to late 60s showing memory transfer in rats that later proved to be inconclusive. But by then, everyone was over the whole worm thing. And McConnell's lab closed down in 1971. He kind of disappeared into obscurity after that. It's only really recently that neuroscientists started thinking seriously again about the questions that he was asking.
7: It wasn't that it was widely disproven. It just got, like, replication was not easy. It didn't work really well. And people, like you said, they moved on to experimental setups in behavior and learning that were just more consistent, easier to execute, that made more sense than this one. But it sort of lingered, this idea of transferable memory.
6: Yeah, but more as a cautionary tale than as anything else. I mean, when I spoke to the scientists who are working in this area now, they were saying that these memory experiments are broadly considered to be kind of an embarrassment, you know, something teachers tell to their students to warn them off of bad science. But it has still kind of lingered in the lore. A lot of neuroscientists have kind of a secret fondness for these experiments just because of how strange and interesting they are. And anecdotally, I was told by some researchers that people have tried in the past to replicate McConnell's experiments and just haven't published their results because, again, it's been inconclusive or negative. But it is something that has remained a subject of private fascination for a lot of scientists.
7: Well, you just mentioned scientists who are working in this area now.
6: Yeah.
7: Which means this idea of learning existing somewhere outside of the brain has at least persisted. And there's a group of researchers now who are examining this idea again, afresh, maybe is a way to put it.
6: Yeah.
7: Of can memories be transferred? And even specifically involving planarians. So tell us a little bit about what work is happening now.
6: Yeah, so a big part of my piece is about a cognitive scientist named Sam Gershman at Harvard, who normally studies sort of cellular scale memory. He looks at memory and learning in unicellular creatures to see what kind of intracellular molecular memory phenomena they have and that we might have inherited or might have been preserved in our neurons. But he's one of these scientists who has long been fascinated by McConnell's experiments because an organism that has something that's observable in its behavior, that's regenerative, I mean, that's a really interesting potential model organism for memory research. Even though this stuff has been discounted for the last generation and change, he's someone who's seen a lot of interesting memory phenomena in very simple creatures. So he was a bit more open to the idea that McConnell could have been onto something. So he tried very valiantly to try to reproduce these experiments using all the original protocol. He went to such extents. It was such a saga. I talked to him off and on for over almost a year. And every time I talked to him, there was some new wrinkle. It was like, oh, well, this strain of planarian didn't work. But don't worry, I've sent my research assistant to Michigan to fish out wild planarians from bodies of water that McConnell would have had access to back in the 60s. So we're definitely going to get it now. Oh, that one didn't work either. We're going to go get planarians from the Charles River. We're going to get planarians from Eugene. At one point, they even actually connected with McConnell's old lab assistants who are in their 90s and who live in Oregon and went and talked to them for days about what they remembered about these experiments. They scanned every back issue of the Worm Runner's Digest looking for clues as to, you know, what they were doing wrong, and they just never managed to make it happen. They didn't even get to the memory transfer part of McConnell's work. They couldn't get the worms to classically condition to begin with. So they recently reported their negative results, and they're pretty certain about it, that whatever was going on in the 60s, it's not happening now. The planarians are uneducable. It's kind of a sad story, but it's not the end of the story, because there is actually a lot of interesting memory transfer research happening in other worm species and other organisms. So it may be that McConnell had the right idea, but he just had the wrong species.
7: Let's track this back a little bit, because you mentioned going all over to source planarians.
6: Mm-hmm.
7: In Gershman's initial experiments, he's not able to get the planarians to learn, and they wouldn't learn meaning the experiment that you described earlier with the shock and the light and the scrunch just wasn't happening?
6: Yeah, I mean, the only thing that was really different in terms of what he was doing was that back in McConnell's day, all the scoring was done manually. So they would have two lab assistants with a clipboard looking to see if and when the worm scrunched its body or did something else. Ultimately, planarians are kind of ambiguous creatures. They're sort of a Rorschach test because their bodies are very fluid and weird, and there's a lot of movements that they make that could be misinterpreted for a scrunch, for example. So they added a machine learning pipeline to their study. You know, they really like documented everything very clearly, and they cross-referenced it with the manual scoring, and there was no indication that anything was really happening in terms of classical conditioning as much as they wanted it to. I mean, they really wanted it to, so that's saying something. But there's no way to really compare it with the stuff from McConnell's period because there's no footage of what the worms were doing in the 60s. All we have is the human scoring.
7: The suggestion here would be a little bit of scientific wishful thinking
6: possibly
7: taking place in the 60s. They're seeing a response and they're marking it as a scrunch or something like that. But under modern scrutiny, it's just not holding up. Is the idea that we're never going to be able to use the amazing regenerative capacity of these worms to study memory?
6: Yeah, I mean, at least not in this context, not in this sort of classical conditioning framework. There actually has been other research done on planarian memory and learning. There was a paper published in 2013 by Michael Levin's lab at Tufts that did show planarian learning in a totally different context. I mean, not this cut and dry classical conditioning of McConnell's experiments, but a more subtle environmental familiarization that persisted over some weeks. So it's not totally the end of the road, and there are plenty of other things we can study with planarians and take advantage of this regenerative capacity. But when it comes to this sort of clear classical conditioning, there's lots of different theories. I mean, one, of course, like you say, is that McConnell maybe didn't get the worms to learn either, and that he and his assistants just subconsciously, subjectively scored their responses in favor of a more exciting result. Another theory that is not 100% discountable is that the worms themselves stopped being able to learn in the intervening years, but there was some genetic drift or some pollution or something, and they just don't have the capacity anymore. I mean, Gershman doesn't believe that, but there was some discussion of that.
7: At least they entertained the idea that we just might have lived at this one moment when millions of years of planarian history just changed, and they all changed somehow.
6: Yeah. And then, of course, the other idea is that potentially Gershman, you know, like all the people who tried and failed to reproduce McConnell's work in the 60s, did something wrong, too. We don't know for sure. I mean, he certainly went above and beyond, so I don't think that's necessarily the possibility, but it should be considered, I suppose, as well.
7: Right. So if that line of research doesn't appear to have a great future, you've mentioned other worms. What worms are we talking about in that context?
6: Yeah, memory transfer research is back. Maybe not in planarians, but in C. elegans worms, which are microscopic nematodes. They're a staple model organism in biology labs. They've been shown to have associative learning, and there's been some really interesting research coming out of Princeton and Colleen Murphy's lab that shows that C. elegans worms, naive C. elegans worms, can pick up a learned aversion to a certain bacterial pathogen by eating or even swimming around in the kind of puree of other worms who have learned the hard way. They identified a segment of genetic material, a retrotransposon, that appears to carry that memory. There's been some work in India showing that C. elegans worms release these little lipid particles that contain genetic information into their environment, which other worms can absorb and learn from. So it's promising with C. elegans worms. And they're certainly a much more established model organism and a lot more tractable and easy to work with, a lot more legible than the kind of fluid and goopy planarians. And then there's been some really interesting work out of UCLA and David Glansman's lab in transferring sensitizations, so a learned response to a stimulus, in this case being poked, between two sea slugs. So book's not closed on memory transfer. If anything, it's just opening.
7: Yeah, reopening.
6: Yeah.
7: In general, what is Gershman's team moving on to? Or are they still working with planarians?
6: I mean, I think if I told him, hey, there's a hot new lead on this planarian research, I think he would take it. I mean, he's really he wants it to happen, and he's a real dreamer. But bless his heart, he's given up on the planarians for now. He's moved on to C. elegans worms like everybody else, and I think that will probably be a lot more fruitful for his lab.
7: Well, this has been a great conversation. I love the story. It was just the perfect kind of unhinged, but with this undercurrent of science rediscovering this and then getting eventually to the kind of stuff that we at Quanta love to talk about, which is, you know, molecular genetics. So it was a great piece. I think everyone should check it out, if for no other reason than to see what a planarian researcher in the 1960s thought was funny. Just like, I don't think it's funny to us now. Maybe Gershman and his colleagues have a different take on it, but I encourage everyone to go see your story. Thanks for coming on the show.
6: No, thanks for having me.
7: Before we let you go, we always like to ask our guests for a recommendation. So what's exciting your imagination this week?
6: I mean, honestly, my recommendation is to spend some time with the Worm Runner's Digest, because there was an anthology of material that was made in the 60s called The Worm Returns. It's on the Internet Archive for free. It's just a really fun afternoon read. It's full of all these crazy worm cartoons and spoof articles and commentary. And if you're interested in this period of scientific history, the culture of it, I really advise you to spend some time with it. It's a lot of fun.
7: Yeah, great historical document. Also on Quanta this week, you can read a story about the crazy forces that arise when cells divide and a visual tour of our capital S science attempts to trap the elusive ghostly neutrino. We talked a little bit about what a great communicator James McConnell was, so let's hear from him. We're going to leave you today with a clip from a 1966 lecture series. His talk is called Cannibals, Chemicals, and Memory. This comes to us from the Drs. Nicholas and Dorothy Cummings Center for the History of Psychology at the University of Akron.
8: And if nothing else, you're going to learn a great deal about the informal history of science. I hope you'll listen to that, because textbooks like to pretend that scientists are completely objective, that we're men in white coats who hear no evil and see no evil and certainly do no evil. And the truth of the matter is, of course, that we're as human as the next person. We all make dreadful mistakes. We are biased against certain things that occur to us, both in our laboratories and outside of our laboratories. And these biases and these bits of humanity are an integral part of science. Anyone who doesn't understand this misunderstands science entirely.
7: If you've been enjoying the Quanta podcast, please take a moment to rate the show and leave a review. 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I'm Quanta's editor-in-chief, Samir Patel. 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The production team is Ali Budner, Deborah J. Balthazar, Genevieve Sponsler, and Tommy Bazarian. 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From Quanta Magazine, Simon France and myself provide editorial guidance with support from Samuel Velasco, Simone Barr, and Michael Kenyangolo. 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
9: I pledge allegiance to the flag of the United States of
10: Class
9: America.
10: Class is just getting started at Cuttyhunk Elementary School. Everyone's here. Gwen Lynch, Carter Lynch. That's it. And their teacher, Miss Carvalho.
11: Over to the table with your journal, please, and a writing utensil.
10: The schoolhouse is literally one room. It's actually the last one-room schoolhouse left in Massachusetts. Inside, it's airy and bright. Looking out the windows, you can see the ocean reaching out to the horizon. This morning, the subject is science. Gwen and Carter have been caring for dozens of turtles all winter long. They've been journaling about it.
9: I thought it was pretty neat that we got to raise turtles like a school pet.
10: Gwen is 12. She's in 7th grade.
12: How is it having just you and your brother in class?
13: Quiet. It gets pretty boring, and you're the center of attention.
12: Can you get away with anything?
13: No, not whatsoever. You'll get caught because you're center of just the two of you.
10: Carter's in 8th grade, and being in such a small class, let's just say he's over it.
14: All right, so Carter, what do you got?
8: I forgot this was for homework.
10: It is Friday, so let's give him a break. After science, they have math, then technology and engineering. Finally, it's 3:30. Carter takes down the flag out front, and Gwen rings the school bell. Carter heads straight home after school, but Gwen can't wait to show off her island.
13: We call this the church path. So,
10: Cuttyhunk is about a mile and a half long and 3/4 of a mile wide. Gwen knows every inch of it. First, she shows me her trees. One's called the universe tree because it contains the universe. Then there's the apple tree, which has the best perch on island.
13: Nice comfy spot.
10: She shows me her kelp line, where she grows strands of seaweed.
13: Wow! Oh my gosh! It's never been this long.
10: There's her rock.
13: We like to put like berries or like grass in here and just grind it up. And then we'll like make like little pretend foods.
10: Then it's over the dune and onto the beach.
13: It smells like seaweed right now.
10: She gives me a lesson in sea glassing.
13: So what you want to do is look in the piles of small pebbles. So there's just piles.
15: Her childhood is absolutely special.
10: That's Lexi Lynch, Gwen and Carter's mom. She says the best time to be on Cuttyhunk is the fall.
15: Most kids are back in school and slogging through soccer and things like that. And we're down on the beach, you know, doing somersaults and cartwheels in the ocean. And I actually put a picture on Instagram and I wrote underneath, you know, September swimming, someday they'll thank me.
10: But for Gwen, Septembers can be lonely. Her summer friends are gone. It's just her and her brother again. On the first day of school, she starts counting down the days until her friends come back. That's 9 months of counting.
13: You know how some people like kind of just want to be like away from everybody? That's not me. If I were to live anywhere, I'd probably live in like a really packed area. Because I like just the hustle and bustle. So. And if you look down, turn your head right there, that's a beautiful piece of sea glass. And you can keep that little thing as a souvenir.
10: The name Cuttyhunk comes from a Native American word, which means point of departure or land's end. It probably refers to the island's location, 12 miles off the Massachusetts coast. In 1602, the English explorer Bartholomew Gosnold landed on Cuttyhunk and formed a temporary settlement. There was so much cod in the waters, he named the area Cape Cod. Later, in the 1800s, a group of wealthy New York businessmen bought up most of the island. They established a summer colony that's still thriving today. Every spring, the same people arrive by ferry. It feels like a big family reunion. There's even a Cuttyhunk song, and everyone knows it.
13: So give the tears for Cuttyhunk, our spirits all are free, and no one knows the time of day or cares. That's why.
10: There have always been people who live on the island year-round, like Gwen and Carter's family. They're caretakers for summer homes.
16: I've dug a lot of these graves. Anytime anybody ever passed away and they needed someone to dig a hole, we'd be up here. So.
10: That's Dwayne Lynch, the kid's dad. He's giving me a tour of Cuttyhunk's historic cemetery.
16: Dodge, Blouch, Myth. All these people I know, it's like, you know, they're your neighbors, they're your family, they're...
10: Gravestones are etched with pictures of fishing boats and inside jokes, like the one on his mom's gravestone, which says...
16: Hello, you. That's your sense of humor.
10: Dwayne's family first came here in the mid-1800s. That makes Gwen and Carter sixth-generation Cuttyhunkers. Dwayne wants to be buried here, in a big block of cement.
16: The ocean is right there, and it's eroding every day. So when it gets to my body, I want it to come out into a big block, end up on the beach, and then people can stand on me and cast for stripers.
10: When Dwayne was a kid, in the 70s, Cuttyhunk was bustling. There were 14 kids in the school back then.
16: Being so many kids, we'd play flashlight tag in the middle of the night. We'd be trying to catch frogs and looking for treasures.
10: But that was 30 years ago. Housing was cheap. There were jobs. Things have changed.
16: If you were to move in, you're looking at $1.2 million to buy a home on Cuttyhunk that has no shopping, has no sports for your kids to play, no after-school programs, no healthcare facilities, no public transportation except on a Monday or a Friday in the middle of winter. What about Wednesday when you're out of milk?
10: Back in the 90s, 50 people lived on island year-round. Enough for a really good potluck, people say. Today, it's dwindled to just around a dozen people. Four of them are the Lynches. Some people call Gwen and Carter the future of Cuttyhunk. But when you talk to their dad about the island's future, he's like, what about it?
16: It's already gone. You can't get it back. It's the people that made Cuttyhunk, you know, the people who have moved on and the people who have passed away. That's Cuttyhunk. You know, the rest of it's just granite and dirt. It's true.
10: During the off-season, the Lynch family has dinner together every night. Tonight, it's ham, mashed potatoes, and Brussels sprouts. A common topic of conversation these days is Carter. Cuttyhunk Elementary only goes up to the eighth grade. In a couple months, Carter will graduate, and in the fall, he's off to boarding school in Rhode Island. Gwen will be the only kid left on island. I ask them if they're ready for all this change.
17: Just gonna say it now, I just wanna leave, get away, and come back.
18: Wait a minute, what do you mean come back?
16: Yeah, whoa.
13: I've already made plans to change your room. There's no coming back.
17: Well, you get to choose what happens.
10: They joke like this for a while, thinking up all the ways they'll use Carter's room when he's away at school. Then the conversation turns to Gwen.
17: Bye-bye.
10: In another year, she'll follow her brother to the mainland for high school. Cuttyhunk Elementary will close if no other students matriculate. But Gwen's not concerned with that.
13: I feel like I've had my time here. I've done everything here. Yeah, I think I can move on from the island. I checked it off the list.
10: The parents, Dwayne and Lexi, are excited for their kids to experience life on the mainland. But they're also nervous. Cuttyhunk is a bubble. Lexi was visiting a high school recently when she realized how different their family's life is.
18: All these other parents around me are asking one question. What do you guys do in case of an emergency? What's your system for a school shooting or something like that? That never even crossed my mind because that is something that we have avoided completely by raising our children on Cuttyhunk.
10: She worries her kids will fall in with the wrong crowd, shoplift at the mall, or do drugs.
18: It's a big bad world out there.
10: But it's a world her kids will have to figure out. The lives they want don't exist on Cuttyhunk. Carter wants to design video games when he grows up. Gwen wants to be an engineer and live in an apartment in the city. They both say when they have kids, they'll bring them to the island for summer vacation. Be tourists, like everyone else.
19: So if your kids are like the last generation of native Cuttyhunkers, how do you feel about that?
18: I don't wish for my children to come back and live here. I want them to go see the world. You know, move to wherever, Switzerland, I don't know. But go.
10: A dozen people stand on the shore of Cuttyhunk's main pond. Just over the hill is Gwen's universe tree. Around the bend, a beach full of sea glass waiting to be collected. Nearly everyone on island today is here to cheer on Gwen and Carter as they release their turtles back into the wild. Gwen and Carter are picking turtles out of a plastic bin, then carefully placing them on the shore.
20: That's brother and sisters.
10: Two of the turtles look like siblings, so they put them next to each other. The turtles seem stunned by their new environment. They don't move.
20: One of these deals. Give them a little push.
21: Is that the last one, Gwen?
20: Last turtle.
10: Gwen sets the last turtle down into the mud.
20: Look at that.
10: Yay! One by one, each turtle paddles off. On Cuttyhunk Island, Massachusetts, I'm Bela Metzger.
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23: 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Someone who has values. 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Those are the stories we try and tell. Those are the people we're interested in documenting.
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0: I'm Professor Julia. I will be teaching you today.
1: This is a story about my 6-year-old cousin Zibia, who lives in New York City. She and her 8-year-old brother Jonas are really cool kids. The kind of kids who, even as adults, you want to hang out with. Sit down for a cup of chocolate milk together and get to know. Zibia is a bright girl who can be sweet and thoughtful, but also has a wild temper. She can be mean, and she knows it. Her classmates often catch some of this fire, and recently one of them, a girl named Clyde, began dishing it back.
2: Me and Clyde, I feel like we could make a really good pair. But problem is, she doesn't trust me. She doesn't really like me. Because I've done some pretty mean things. Like, I told the whole class who she has a crush on. And then I told her all these lies about how to get a boy because she likes my best friend.
3: And then Zibby would often talk at night about Clyde, you know, when we were resting together.
1: That's my aunt, Mo, Zivia's mom.
3: And just, I think she was just really trying to understand what was it that was going on with Clyde. That, you know, because like for like a month, they decided that Zibia and Clyde, they would be separated, as much as possible, just separated. Which I think for Zibia was a little bit foreign, because in our home, you know, if there's a conflict, you have to work it out. You know, it's not possible. We're not going to keep Zibia and her older brother apart from each other. They just have to work it out. So I think on some level, she felt a little bit upset that they were being separated, right? She wanted to engage with her and work it out.
2: Clyde has punched me. I've hit her, too. We've gotten to physical wrestling, and she's pulled my hair. And we have gone to the office a few times. And I don't like doing it.
3: So Zibby would say things like, oh, I don't want to go to school. You know, Clyde is being mean to me. Or she'd say, I hate Clyde. I really don't like Clyde, Mommy. And I'd say, oh, why are you feeling that way? She has a really bad temper. And then there'd be some silence. And she'd say, you know, I think me and Clyde are a lot alike.
2: Sometimes we can make very good friends, and sometimes we just turn into monsters.
3: I picked her up from school a couple of days after this moment of her kind of realizing, huh, you know, maybe Clyde and I are a lot alike. You know, all the other kids were very busy getting ready, but she was sitting alone at this table and she was writing on this piece of paper. And I came up and I said, hey, Zib. And she said, I'm not ready, Mom. I'm writing a letter to Clyde's parents. And so then she finishes her letter and I read it, and it's something like, dear Clyde's parents, I think that Clyde and I could be really great friends, but we need your help. We need help from the parents. I think we are available this Sunday for brunch. Could we do that? Please call my parents. You know, love, Zibia. She said, I'm arranging for us to have a play date. And she folded this up and gave it to Clyde and put it in Clyde's backpack.
2: I just decided to write a letter to her parents because I thought it was best. So they worked it out on Sunday, and we had brunch there, and we hanged out, and I made chocolate milk, fake chocolate milk. We all mixed a potion together. So that was really, really fun.
1: Now when I heard this, that the 6-year-old had, on her own, arranged for a conflict resolution brunch with her current archenemy, who she really wanted to be friends with, I have to say, I was impressed. Most people I told about it were impressed. So, I've begun a project asking adults who they might want or need to have a playdate with, and encouraging them to write an invitation, even if it never gets sent.
3: Her name was Michelle Malloy. She was the girl that would skip class in, like, junior high and hang out in the bathroom and smoke. I would be really scared, and all my friends were scared. She was scary. But she was also kind of beautiful. You know, she would curl back her hair. She wore makeup, and I don't know. I was terrified of her, but I was also fascinated by her at the same time.
24: Allison Page. We had these, like, really weird, intense, like, friendship moments. And I always thought we'd be super tight if we could both step out of our world.
25: And I would really like to have a play date with Stephen L. Bolton. He's my boss. It's
4: It would just make life a little easier if we understood each other more.
5: I think those are qualities that I would want my possible future friendship with my dad to have.
6: You know what? It's not a specific person. It's a character in my life that I've come up against over and over. She's the girl who, in whatever situation I'm in, she's already been there. She's the leader of the pack, and she owns the place. And I walk in, and she immediately sees me as her enemy because we have similar talents. And I admire her strength as much as I don't admire mean-spiritedness. And so often I think conflict is just misdirected admiration sometimes.
1: Since beginning this project, I've been amazed and inspired by so many of the responses and the conversations I've had. People who need apologies or explanations, people who want to apologize, desires for a reconnection or for the initial connection that never had a chance to fully happen. Some people I barely know have shared their stories and invitations with me, and a lot of people have told me they'd actually like to send them.
3: It's so interesting, the idea of like what would have happened if I had written a letter saying, oh, I would like us to get together. What an opening that

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1: Be friends with everyone, but we can probably all think of someone we wish we could connect with more, work something out with, say and hear things that have been left unsaid. But how often do we do that in our adult lives? Maybe you need a helper or two. Maybe you don't. Maybe you two need to talk, or maybe you just need to stop talking and play together. Maybe we just need an excuse. This project is that excuse.
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3: I delivered a pizza one night, and the lady opened the door, but the cat had the money in its mouth. And it's like, oh, I don't remember the cat's name. It was Furball or I don't know, who knows. But she's like, oh, well, so-and-so is going to pay you. And I'm like, that's new. You know, and I took the money out of a f***ing cat's mouth.
4: One city block, everybody's story. Simple concept, but that is what is at the heart of the Out of the Blocks podcast from Baltimore, Maryland. My name is Aaron Henkin. I co-produce the podcast with Wendell Patrick. And on each episode, we just show up at a city block and we make it our mission to meet everyone on the block. And we get to take walks with people and their dogs once in a while, which is what I'm going to bring you along on right now. This is Maureen Cox and her dog Sparks. The two of them live together at an independent living group home on the 3600 block of Falls Road. Can I see? Can I put my hand out? Is he going to be?
5: Sparks is a black and white dog. He's got a beautiful pattern on him. He's a rat terrier chihuahua, and he doesn't let people get too close to me, I think for fear that they're going to hurt me or, you know, whatever. And he's a good boy. He knows my mom can't walk down the street because of her physical problems. I've had to have 3 total knee replacements in my right knee. And 2 total knee replacements to my left, so my knees are titanium.
4: You got the plastic bag. You're a responsible dog owner.
5: Oh, yes. Yep, I always have my bags with me.
4: He's lucky to have you.
5: And I'm lucky to have him. I don't know what I would do without him. I got robbed a couple of years ago, and I was with him, and the guy said that he would cut Sparks' throat if I didn't give him my money. So, I give him my money. And, you know, some people tell me, I would have let that dog tear him up, you know. But when a man's got a box cutter at you and it's dark at night and he's your life, that's it. You know, they got the money and he's serving time in jail now, so.
4: That happened on this block?
5: It did, right next door in the that driveway.
4: That's horrible. And he threatened your dog?
5: Yeah, he said, if you don't give me your money, I'm going to cut your dog's throat. So I gave him the money.
4: Do you have a person that you're close with in the same way that you are with Sparks?
5: My sister Josie. As far as people go, she's my best friend. She brought me up from Georgia from a... I was in a slave trade down there in Georgia and...
4: In the what now?
5: A slave trade.
4: Help me understand what you mean.
5: There were 11 women and me, and we made 65 cents a day working from 4 to 12. We would dig peanuts. We would pick cotton, oranges, peaches, pecans. All 11 of us lived in a very small 2-bedroom trailer. It had no heat in the winter. You know, air in the summer. And when she would go to church, she would lock us in. She would lock us in at night. She used to lock us in a lot if we weren't working, so.
4: So she was sort of like an unscrupulous foster person who would take people

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1: Yep.
0: God.
1: She made a lot of money off us.
0: You have any words of wisdom about life you want to leave me with?
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3: This is Bird Note. Ornithologist and poet J. Drew Lanham often writes about his experience as a black man in the outdoors, both the joy of being in nature and the racism he faces in the field. Sometimes that's led him to bird in places that others might overlook. And one time, looking for sparrows inspired a poem celebrating these little brown birds.
4: Sparrow envy. Were I the sparrow, brown-backed, skittish, and small, I would find haven in thorniest thickets, search far and wide for fields lain fallow, treasure the unkempt, worship the unmown, covet the weed-strewn row. I would slink between sedges, chip unseen from brambles, skulk deep within hedges, and desire the ditches grown wild. I would find great joy in the mist-sodden morning, sing humble pleas from the highest weeds, and plead for the gray days to stay.
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8: Oh, Betty Lou. Betty Lou.
9: Here I am, Mr. Tommy.
8: Well, where in the world have you been? I've been looking all over for you.
9: Oh, I've been fixing things. That's where I've been.
8: Now, what have you been up to?
9: The 8th floor.
8: I mean, what'd you get into?
9: Your dressing room.
8: My dressing room? What'd you go up there for?
9: I just had to see if what everybody says about what about it is true. And it is true.
8: Now, what do you mean? What does everybody say?
9: That your dressing room always looks as though it had been struck by a tomato.